0: what I do with the students in the classroom.
1: And what is it that they find attractive about him? What draws them to like Lewis so easily?
0: Well, as I said, he's deep and concise at the same time. So that's a nice art. But, you know, he just has a way of distilling the tradition down in a way that the modern mind, I think, finds palatable. He was an atheist himself at one point through a friendship with Tolkien. He became a Christian. And so I think the way he sets up his arguments, the way he talks about the spiritual life, the moral life, the Christian life, as a way that really enables one, I think you really see in his writings the existential impact in this life of what Christian faith does. So it's about the world to come for sure, but he really distills how you'll live a happier, more joy-filled, more purpose-driven, meaning-filled life in this age. And I think for a lot of people, they come to faith because they see the natural fruit of the faith in people's lives, and they say, what do they have that I don't?
1: Yeah. No, I think that does get at a lot of key elements in C.S. Lewis. And he's written on a variety of topics. Why do you pick Mere Christianity? Let's start off with that one. Because you wrote your one of the books about the impact of Mere Christianity.
0: Yeah, I mean, Lewis, so my book, it's not so much a commentary on Mere Christianity or even a companion necessarily. It's sort of using Lewis's work as a prompt to make a case as to why be Catholic, why God, why Jesus, why the church, why should I care? That's really what the book's about. It kind of combines my moral life class and my gospels class together. And it buttresses some of Lewis's arguments, but it also shows, very often, Lewis knew the tradition really well. He knew the church fathers, he knew the tradition, and often he's alluding to different thinkers, often Augustine. It doesn't always tell you, and really what I propose is that when you Mere Christianity for him, is sort of, it's not just a bare minimalism. It's here's the heart, here's the core. And the full flowering of what he's offering really is found in our Catholic and Eucharistic faith. And so I kind of unveil that it's really kind of a, it's not an anti-Protestant book. It's really a why be Catholic book.
1: Yeah, one of the things Lewis had said is that what he has done is bring you into the introductory hall of the house of Christianity. But there are lots of rooms in this house, and you have to figure out which one you're going to go in. In other words, he saw that you have all these options of different denominations. Yeah. And he didn't want to get into those disputes. I think he avoided that because, what was the origin? Why did he even write Mere Christianity?
0: Well, in the context of World War II, originally as radio broadcasts, and in part to kind of galvanize the morale of Europe and as English people during the war. For a lot of people over the years, though, it's taken people from nominally Christian to deeply Christian. That was partly my experience, kind of conversion in college. Mm-hmm. But I've got great respect and love for my Protestant brothers and sisters. I did a master's degree with them at Trinity Evangelical Divinity School. But at the end, to be Catholic is to be Christian with nothing left out. So it's not about saved and damned or true and false, but fullness, the fullness of what Christ comes to give us, the fullness of that mirror or the heart of Christianity. And so my students, they love Lewis. He's a gem. But the book kind of takes Lewis a little further. It also, there's nothing in Mere Christianity about defending the historicity of the Gospels. Can we trust that the Gospels tell us what Jesus said and did? So I got chapters in the middle of the book kind of buttressing why we can have confidence. It's reasonable to trust that the Gospels tell us what Jesus substantially did and said in the resurrection, for example. So there's things that Lewis doesn't say that I do in my book, and then kind of pushing his thought further. You know, at the end of the book, Mere Christianity, he talks about how God became man for no other purpose. He's alluding to Athanasius, St. Athanasius, to make us other Christs, sons and daughters in the Son. And that kind of divinization is very much at home in the Catholic tradition. Mm-hmm. And he points you there, but doesn't take you all the way.
1: Yeah, I think there are some elements that, again, he wanted to hold back, but he sure gave a lot of good reasons for things like the sacraments. And when I think that his audience were a lot of the soldiers listening, across the channel when they had a break from battle, as well as the people at home. And they probably weren't interested in academic questions about historicity of biblical texts and things. They wanted to know, if I die in this fight, what is the meaning of my life? What's my purpose? I think that's what he was going for.
0: I think you're 100% right. And the longer I teach, you know, the more I realize again and again, you have to be able to answer the so what question. The so what question. Why does this matter for my life? And I think Lewis is a master at that. He's not just taking on rabbit trails. These things matter. They are life and death in this life and the age to come. And, you know, Lewis fought World War One.
1: I was going to say, he knew what battle was like.
0: The World War One Museum in Kansas City. It's the National Museum for World War One. He's there. There's a plaque of him and Tolkien. So he knew the horror and the tragedy of war, especially World War One. I mean, trench warfare and speaking to these soldiers. I think you're 100% right that why does the faith matter to those soldiers? Why does the faith matter to every one of us? He's not speaking simply to theologians. This isn't just an academic debate. This is about life and death in this life and the age to come.
1: Yeah. And, you know, these would have been lots and lots of soldiers and civilians, too, who had nothing to do with choosing to be in that war. This was not their doing, their making, and yet a lot of them were losing their lives by the millions and taking lives. Yeah. What does this mean? Where's my life headed? I think that was key for him.
0: You know, and you see this in the Screwtape Letters as well, which he wrote about the same time. And there's, you know, the kind of overarching context of that work is this European war. It's World War II. And this drama of conversion. I think you're exactly right. He knew his time. He knew the modern mind. He knew the modern heart. And that's why he can give such a piercing analysis and assessment of how to distill the faith to this modern mind.
1: Yeah. In terms of this, again, there's some issues. Because your second book on, you know, dealing with the reality of heaven and hell, you know, because Lewis wasn't Catholic, that you don't get... You know, is he describing purgatory or what's he doing? Talk a little bit about the second book, The Great Divorce. What does he mean by a great divorce?
0: Oh, it's such a charming, delightful book. You know, and I think my students half the time think he's half a Catholic. I mean, he can be very Catholic in his thought. Mm-hmm. The Great Divorce is the divorce between heaven and hell is what the book's about. And it's such a beautiful, beautiful little book. From my experience, nothing stirs the hope of heaven more than that book, The Great Divorce. And there's a fictional bus ride. They get off on the bus, and these people are in this gray town, which in the text, it symbolizes, as he puts it, hell for those who stay, purgatory for those who leave. And the gray town is this nothingness. It's isolated. It's always dusk. It's always rainy. It's quarrelsome. And as they journey toward the mountain country, this land is different than what they are. As the narrator says, I could see the grass not only under my feet, but through my feet, because they're like phantoms compared to this mountain country. And if they continue the journey, they become like the mountain country. And it's a deep image of purgatory, which, you know, in the catechism, I mean, purgatory is for the redeemed, for those who die in friendship with Jesus. There's a suffering aspect, but there's great joy in purgatory, that this is the burn of transformation, that God wants to not only forgive, but to heal and transform. That comes out in spades in The Great Divorce, because there's really only one character that we know for sure continues the journey, and he's just so thoroughly transformed in glory. He becomes like the mountain country, and you have this, it's a lot like, if Narnia fans, the last battle, further up, further in, this inexhaustible journey into the heart of God, into heaven itself. That if you've ever had the temptation of saying, gosh, will I be bored in heaven?
1: Yes, yes.
0: The Great Divorce answered that question 1,000 times over, and you realize, oh my gosh, eye has not seen, ear has not heard what God has prepared for those who love him. So I just love this book. I love reading it with students. And we go through these characters. Each character has something they have to take ownership of and acknowledge and repent from. And those who turn back to the great town, as Lewis puts it, there's always something they prefer to joy. something they won't give up. And this is what conversion is all about. Something that it's like the rich young man, right? You go to Jesus. What do I need to inherit eternal life? You lack one thing. Sell what you have, give to the poor. But that, I love that story so much because that changes throughout our life. Like, what are we clinging to? What is preventing deeper intimacy with Jesus? Sometimes it's a job, an image, a relationship, an accolade, whatever it is. What are we clinging to? And the Great Divorce is really about, can I let go of myself and turn outward and throw myself into the infinite God in love and joy? Or will I turn inward and collapse in on the black hole of my own ego? And that's what the Great Town and hell is all about in that work.
1: Yeah, it's interesting how he describes hell. It was especially interesting for me because you can imagine how over the last 50 years or so I've come across a variety of sinners. when I was newly ordained, I was hearing confessions on Skid Row in Chicago. After that, it's sins, nothing new. But one of the things that I would hear from people, not just there, but over these last 50 years, well, I may be going to hell because I know I'm not good enough for heaven, but at least I'll be with all my friends. And I've thought about that because I've heard it a number of times. And I said, yeah, they may be your friends now, but you're going to spend eternity blaming each other for getting to hell. And you'll make each other miserable. It won't be the warmth fellowship of your friendship anymore. You'll be moving farther apart because you can't stand each other for getting you there.
0: Because heaven is communion. Yeah. I mean, just, for our audience, just to think about the times when you've really felt seen, known, loved authentically for who you are. Those are glimpses. Those are glimpses of the communion we'll have in heaven with our Lord, with one another, with all the saints. And hell's the opposite. It's isolation. It's the opposite of communion. It's this turn inward. It's the worship of ego versus the turn outward. So the thing is, it comes out in Lewis's writings, and I'm sure you could attest this in your priesthood, and thank you for your priesthood. It's not just the outward actions. This shows up in The Great Divorce. It shows up in other places with Lewis. That where's the heart? Where's the heart? And as he'll put it in Mere Christianity, if I've got anger burning my heart, if I've got bitterness burning my heart, if I were placed in a different position, in a different time in history, might this same internal emotion resulted in egregious and horrific evils? You think about the Nazis. You think about perhaps German soldiers who had those qualms of conscience. What am I doing? The places that history throws us into. To allude to Tolkien, right? It's not for us to decide the times we're given, but what we do with the time that that's been given to us, that we receive. Lewis has a keen insight psychologically on the heart and the conversion of the heart. I mean, there's one story in The Great Divorce about the big man. He's kind of an owner of a factory. He's met by Len from the mountain country, and Len had committed murder. And yet Len is coming from the mountain country because he repented. I think God's mercy and God's justice will surprise us one day. Yeah. It's not just the outward actions. It's where is our heart? Because God's mercy is infinite. And I think that will scandalize us, that those on death row could repent and give their lives to Jesus. But then those of us who maybe have lived a good life on the outside but are just a bitter mess on the inside, the Lord loves us as we are, but he wants to thoroughly cleanse us and purify us and make us new. And this comes out in Lewis's writings quite a bit.
1: One of the things that I derived from that book is that fear that we might have at the judgment seat of Christ. Mm. He makes known our sins. And if we are not trusting in him, then we'll see this as him using the opportunity of the judgment to embarrass us by revealing what we've done wrong. On the other hand, for the people who trust in his mercy, it'll be an opportunity to recognize that as Christ and everybody in heaven knows what you do wrong, you're still infinitely loved.
0: Yes.
1: That will make the difference between redemption and rejection of Christ. And we have to, you know, prepare us. And I think Lewis gives us ways to picture how that will be.
0: In the Screwtape Letters, in the letter on humility, letter 14, humility is all about, for Lewis, taking my eyes off myself and overcoming this kind of self-absorption so I can turn my eyes outward in love of God, love of neighbor. And at the end of that, he says, you know, even of our own sins, God doesn't want us to think too much once they are repented of. Because the thing is, if I'm just thinking about how bad I am, I'm so bad, what am I thinking about?
1: Me.
0: And so there's a strange thing, and the different writers in tradition nail this, that, you know, when I'm torn up over what I've done, what is the source of my sadness? Am I sad at offending the one whom I love, or am I sad at witnessing the fracturing of the idealized version I have of myself?
1: Yes.
0: Is there a wee bit of pride driving that? And the thing is, to be a saint, so many saints will tell you, you need to hold two things together: the infinite mercy of God, who is love itself, and our own brokenness. If you only think about brokenness, you're in despair. If you only think about mercy, mercy, mercy, you might end up presumption. But Christian hope holds us two together and goes to the Lord as we are. Doesn't hide it. Comes face to face with ourselves, as Augustine puts it, to let the divine physician see all of our wounds. And he's not there to condemn. I mean, it's Satan in Hebrew, which means to accuse.
1: Mm-hmm.
0: Satan wants to coax us into sin and then douse us in shame.
1: Yeah. Yeah,
0: the Lord wants us to come weak and say, Lord, here I am. I'm broken. I need you. And he's like, that's what moves the heart of God.
1: That's that great line in Revelation 12, verse 10, that now is the accuser of my brethren fallen, he who accuses them day and night. That's that accusatory voice that a lot of people identify as Catholic guilt, Jewish guilt, Baptist, whatever. No. That voice of constant accusation is the voice of the evil one, not the voice of the church or of Christ.
0: And I think we need to really reclaim salvation's divine sonship. It's becoming a son or daughter in the Son, in Jesus, such that the Father looks down upon you and upon me and loves you and loves me as he loves his only begotten Son. Moral perfection couldn't earn one drop of that. This is absolutely gratuitous divine grace, but that means we work out our salvation as sons and daughters in the family, not as defendants who hope to get acquitted, not as employees who hope, you know, not to get fired, but as sons and daughters. And the great kind of paradox is, in a family, I mean, I expect more from my kids. I got, you know, 6 kids, 4 boys, 2 girls. I expect more from them than a judge is ever going to expect from them.
1: Mm-hmm.
0: But I will bestow infinitely more mercy upon them than a judge ever will a defendant. And the drama of salvation is family. It's sonship. It's not simply a divine acquittal. It's not just forgiveness of sins. It's an invitation into the Trinitarian family of God.
1: Yeah, yeah, that's right. It is interesting that Lewis, in The Great Divorce, does not have Satan as a character, though they're coming from the Grey Town, this would be hell. He doesn't have the devil as a character in this. He's really focusing on the struggle of each individual soul to actually let go of the sin and accept God's mercy and love, or to say, oh no, not, I won't do it on God's conditions. That just can't be right. You know, and that's the tension.
0: One of the great lines in Great Divorce is, Lewis puts it, there's two kinds of people: those who say to God, thy will be done, and those to whom God says, thy will be done. That hell is locked from the inside. It's our turn inward. One of the beautiful things about that comes up in the Great Divorce is that the choices these people make in the afterlife mirror the way they habituate themselves in life.
1: Mm-hmm.
0: And so it kind of raises the question as to when they're making this choice, that the time of conversion is now. And what this is my read on it, but what makes us think that we would choose differently in the next life? What Lewis has really proposed is, no, you're going to follow sort of a spiritual law of gravity, that you're going to be drawn to the way you've lived your life here. If you don't want the light is not going to be pleasant upon death. And so he speaks of heaven and hell being in the great divorce. And it's fiction, so he's taking some liberties, but retrospective, that those who end up in the mountain country will say, I've always been here. Those who end up in the great town will say, I've always been here, because they've been making choices that either enclose themselves on their own ego or that turn outward by the grace of God.
1: Yeah.
0: And grace is the seat of glory.
1: Yeah, I remember once, I can't remember where it was. It's been 45 years since I read this. But it, in one of his books, Lewis said how fascinated he was with St. Catherine of Siena. And he quoted her as saying, it's heaven all the way to heaven. I think that insight from St. Catherine of Siena underlies that. And then Lewis added, however, on the other side, it's always it's all hell on the way to hell. When you look back on your life from the perspective of hell, no matter how well you were off, it'll seem hellish the whole time. Whereas no matter what sufferings the saints and martyrs endure, they look back on it as all heaven all the way. So, and I think that's part of the underlying theme.
0: You may well
1: theme.
0: Be right. Yeah, I don't know the text, but I think that sounds right.
1: Yeah. So this is important. How do students react to thinking about heaven? Because I think a lot of people in our culture have been more formed by the movie cartoon, All Dogs Go to Heaven. There's a part one and two. They, you know, that mentality. Well, God wouldn't send us to hell. You know, given that that's a feature of our culture in a lot of ways, how do the students react to the Great Divorce?
0: Well, I think the Great Divorce, in many ways, is about heaven, but it does speak to how is it that one could close themselves off from God for all eternity. It does speak to what would that look like. And again, for Lewis, there's something I'm unwilling to give up. Each character has a different thing, a reputation or this or that they're attached to. And conversion is always about it's about detaching from sin and attaching to God. It's always a two-way thing, turning toward God and away from sin.
1: Yes.
0: And I think on the one hand, a Catholic, we have to acknowledge, hell is part of the faith. It's part of the deposit of faith. The existence of it and its eternity is part of the deposit of faith.
1: And we can pray. People, remind people that it's only Jesus in the book of Revelation that talk about it, and Jude. But Paul never mentions hell.
0: No, most of it is from,
1: the Gospels.
0: The Gospels from Jesus' lips. And
1: the parables.
0: You know, and we've had thinkers in our tradition, like most famously Hans-Urs von Balthasar, who proposed, can we pray for an empty hell? And we can pray, but I do think, if you look at Jesus' words, it'd be spiritually dangerous to presume upon that, because Jesus speaks about two ways. He speaks about the many and the few. And what I tell students is, don't worry about anybody else. Don't worry about anybody else. Just say to yourself, say to myself, hell is always a possibility for me if I don't persevere in charity. Mm-hmm. Now, I need to know to whom I'm speaking, because some students really struggle with scrupulosity, and they need a different method. They need to hear about the mercy of God. Others need to kick it up in the pants, right? So, but I think to have a healthy fear of hell is definitely relevant, but... I do have to say, depending on the psychology of the individual, I have seen scrupulosity be really toxic for some students, and then others are too complacent, right? So we have to know ourselves and know what we need, but to take Jesus' words seriously, again, don't worry about anybody else. I think it's worrying about the culture and how many, that's just not helpful. Mm-mm. But it's always a possibility for me if I don't persevere in charity. But it's not a... You know, I studied with my Protestant brothers and sisters at Trinity. They would say, well, do you know you're saved? I'm like, well, I have great hope. I have great hope. It's not a, you know, my kids at night don't go to bed thinking, gosh, is dad going to kick me out of the house, right? Could they disown themselves? Well, yeah, this is part of the prodigal son. Could they return? Well, just one step in my direction. That's the dynamic of salvation in the Gospels, that hell is real, it's possible, but it's only going to happen of our own volition if we turn ourselves away from the true and living God. Mm-hmm. But as you say, it's straight from the lips of Jesus. Matthew 25, right? What you did to the least of these, you did unto me, the sheep and the goats.
1: If you did them harm.
0: Yeah, you did me harm.
1: I've heard some of our politicians say, well, I'm a Matthew 25 Christian, you know, which you do least my brethren. Well, you know, what about the babies in the womb? It's hard to find someone least. What are you doing for them?
0: Well, St. John Paul II said, who can't even cry to defend themselves.
1: Nope. And so, we have to take that seriously. But the other parables, too.
0: Right.
1: The parables of Jesus are replete with that choice to be burned, in the fire or put into the barn.
0: And we have to keep in mind that the fire image is polyvalent in Scripture, right? So it's there's the image of hellfire, but there's also Pentecost, there's also the burning bush, there's also our God is a consuming fire who will burn away our dross and heal us and make us whole. So, as some have kind of conjectured over the years that the saints in heaven would freeze in hell because God is this fire of love. So we have to acknowledge hell is real, but we have to be careful with the imagery that we're given and not think too cartoonish about it. Mm-hmm. And realize that the greatest suffering in hell is the loss of God. Just think about our infinite desire for happiness and imagine that being perpetually, permanently, and eternally frustrated. That's the pangs of hell.
1: But you can certainly add to that everybody else there will hate you, mm-hmm. and you'll hate them. That won't be fun either. You know, that to imagine being in the worst social group you've ever been part of, and now they're really mad.
0: Yeah. Because nobody understands me. Everybody judges me. Everybody,
1: yeah,
0: right?
1: Yeah, yeah, yeah. That would be hell, to be sure. And but that's also relational. And that goes back to your point, that the relationship with God also opens up this relationship with these other people in heaven.
0: Right.
1: The saints all like each other.
0: Yeah. I mean, anybody connected to the vine is connected to one another, right? So it's the life of Christ pouring forth through the entire body of Christ. And that's when a Catholic thinks about the saints, it's not so much my direct hotline to St. Francis. It's in Christ. In Christ, we are one body. In Christ, we share in the divine life. In Christ, we are one family. And mm-hmm. and just, I mean, we've said this for years, but I mean, I don't look down at my kids and say, gosh, why are you helping each other? Ask me. You know, I love it when they're helping each other. I love it when they're loving each other. And so as a Catholic, our Lord is so pleased to see us loving the saints and, mm-hmm. and honoring the saints and asking them to pray for us and entering into the fullness of the life of the body of Christ.
1: Yeah. No, that's a very important element of this interrelationship in heaven and the rejoicing that they have. We have to take a break. We're going to come back in a couple of minutes, but if you want to learn more about the work of Andrew Swofford and his wife, Sarah, you can check out their website, which is The Swoffords. Not any Swofford, theswoffords.com. And you can see some of the work that she's doing as well as what Andrew's doing. We'll be back in a couple minutes, as I said, so please stay with us and we'll get to your questions and comments.

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1: We're going to be using art to take you into and understand the mystery of the Mass and of the Eucharist.
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0: All right. We are speaking with Andrew Swofford, and he has a couple of good books for you to take a look at, in addition to C.S. Lewis's books, but he's got his own. One is Lunatic, Liar, or Lord, Unveiling the Truth of Catholicism with C.S. Lewis's Mere Christianity, by our guest, Andrew Swofford, and it is item 4078. 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Lewis's The Great Divorce. And that is item 4092. 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You ready for some questions?
1: Sounds good.
0: Giddy up. Let's start off with Corinthia, who is in the District of Columbia. Corinthia, what can we do for you?
2: It's such an honor to talk to you, Father Mitch.
0: My question is
2: for your guest, Mere Christianity. Before C.S. Lewis spoke about once we die, Jesus praying for us to become little Christ, and some little Christ are here now. And once we see one, we will know it's something different about this person. And once you've seen one, it'll be easier to recognize another one. But they do live among us now, and he called little Christ. That's it.
0: Oh, so you want him to explain a little bit more of that, what that means?
2: Yes, I would like for him to expound about is that true?
0: Yeah, thank you. That's a point, you know, I remember, but I didn't pay as much attention. How would you expand on that?
1: Yeah, I mean, it's toward the end of Mere Christianity. He basically says that the whole point of the incarnation, he actually opines, you know, perhaps the whole point of the of all the creation, the whole universe, is to make us little Christ, and it's that divine sonship. It's that divinization, as the early church fathers would talk about, that, again, salvation is not just an acquittal, it's not just forgiveness, but it's a participation in, and this is the key to the question, the caller's question, it's a participation in the life of Christ, in both his death and his resurrection. And so, like, if you look at, like, St. Paul, for example, I mean, faith and baptism brings us, incorporates us into Christ, and we receive the gift of the Spirit so we can call upon God as Abba, Father, right? Romans 8. Mm-hmm. So I think part of what she's getting at is that I think we often think of heaven as a place we're going, which there's some truth to that. We are pilgrims in via, we're on the way. But there's a deep sense in which entering into Christ, the grace of Christ, is sharing in. I mean, what does St. Paul say? 2 Corinthians 5:17. Anybody who's in Christ is a new creation, that we become new creations now. You know, for the ancient Jews, they thought of two ages, this age, the Ha'olam Hazeh, and the age to come, the Ha'olam Haba, that in Christ, in his resurrection, and our share in it, we share in that now. And so the glory and the grace of God is that we share in that heavenly reality now. Now, she's asking, how do we recognize that? I'd point to the gifts, the fruits of the Spirit. Galatians 5, peace and joy and love. So it's, I don't know if we're going to know this with human eyes, but we have a good idea. And you see people who are on fire with the Holy Spirit, the grace of Christ. And, you know, one of the greatest, there's certain undeniable witnesses, I think, radical love of the poor, heroic chastity, peace and joy in the midst of suffering, radical forgiveness. I mean, I think these are some things that are like, that ain't normal. That ain't natural. That ain't human. The martyrs who went to their death saying, I forgive you. Stephen in Acts 8, mm-hmm. Acts 7 and 8, you know, imitating Christ. Lord, not hold, let them, you know, Father, don't hold this sin against them. They know not what they do. So that's what I would say, is a transformed life is a sign and a witness of the truth, the veracity of the grace of Jesus Christ already now.
0: And I think, too, I like that you noticed that, Corinthia, because it brings out that God does give special graces of sanctity to some people. And it reminds me a little bit of his transfiguration in the sense. that there are certain individuals called not because they did something and God has to pay them back. It's rather that God gives them this extra grace, helps them to be brighter lights in the world. So like the apostles needed the transfiguration to encourage them as things were getting really bad for Christ, especially in the passion and death. So also these different individuals lighten up our world. I think of Maximilian Kolbe, who, while he was starving to death for a month, was encouraging all the other men who were starving to death with him and helping encourage them to get it. That's a grace. And that makes them these lights. And there are, that's, and I urge all of you, read the lives of the saints. When our culture tells you, oh, all these heroes were really bad, they weren't, I'm the only one who's really good. You know, there's a secular sort of Calvinism where everything is damned to hell and I'm the only one who has any insight and I'm cynical too. You know, that's our culture. No, read the lives of the saints and see those little Christs, those lights that are way better than the secular heroes.
1: Amen, amen.
0: We have a question from our studio audience. Brother John, how the heaven are you?
3: I'm doing well, Father, thank
0: you. Good, good. So what's your question?
3: Yeah, earlier you mentioned that before C.S. Lewis was an atheist, and I just kind of wanted to know a little bit more about his own conversion, about what really drew him to Christianity and embracing it. What was the kind of the thing?
1: The thing that sticks out to me, so part of it was his friendship with Tolkien. And Lewis loved literature. He loved myth. He loved the great myths. Mm-hmm. And what Tolkien pressed him on is the myths of the world, they teach us about something true. They give a glimmer of truth. But what Tolkien pressed him on said, Christianity is myth made fact. Christianity is the great myths of the world, the hero story taking embodied historical life. And when Lewis kind of latched onto that I can still love myths and see them as he puts it in Mere Christianity, as shadows of the gospels, shadows of the truth. And you know, really a Catholic can look at the religions of the world in a similar way, that they participate in the truth. Now whatever's it conflicts with the gospel, it has to be false, but there's still a thirsting after the truth. And what he came to see, what Tolkien helped him with, is Christianity is the myth made fact, the myth embodied in history, toward which all the other myths point. So that was a key moment for him.
0: Yeah.
1: In the early 30s.
0: Yeah. There's another element too. And if you get a chance to read his book, Surprised by Joy, he describes how he was looking for joys, looking for happiness and peace, and it kept eluding him. He would, he talks about this. In an early part of his life, he had a certain sexual addiction. He was, compulsively going to, the homes of prostitutes and such, and this was something that was looking for that joy.

0: on Tolkien's motorcycle. He was in a sidecar. You remember that scene?
1: No, I don't.
0: Yeah, he was in a sidecar, and he said, I finally came to the point where I realized Christianity was the truth, and that this was true. And I was the most dejected convert in all of Christendom. He didn't like that it was right. He wanted something else to be true, but the others were not. Hmm. And he tried many philosophies, and they were not true. So then he became a Christian.
1: Praise be Jesus Christ.
0: Yeah, and he found joy eventually. Not at that quite moment. Sir, where are you from?
2: I'm from Mobile, Alabama.
0: Nice to have you here. Welcome. And as for those who don't know, we call that L.A., Lower Alabama. So what's your question?
2: So my question for Dr. Swofford, obviously you work a lot with students at your college. Could you just speak to, like, what part of C.S. Lewis do you think has resonated most with, like, young people? Hmm. And, like, what do you think young people need to hear about C.S. Lewis?
1: It depends a little bit on the student. So I often will pair Screwtape Letters and Great Divorce in that order. Mm-hmm. And many really take the Screwtape Letters. So Screwtape Letters is a fictional work about an uncle demon writing to a nephew demon about how to seduce this human being. Mm-hmm. And some find it a little dark. It can be a little, right? So I would say The Great Divorce, that they all love The Great Divorce. Many really take to the Screwtape Letters. I guess interestingly, I mean, they respect Mere Christianity. They admire it. But I think the fiction has a power to move their hearts and their minds and really kind of inspire, again, a yearning for a deeper joy that they find.
0: Mm-hmm. Mm-hmm. Yeah. No, I think that's right. And when I we were talking this morning, when I taught high school, I would ask the students, force them, to read The Chronicles of Narnia, a children's novel, and The Voyage of the Dawn Treader, another one of his novels for children. And then I'd have them read Mere Christianity. Hmm. And the idea was that the fictional accounts, which are filled with delight, they would baptize their imagination, and Mere Christianity would baptize their intellect. Yeah. And that worked very nicely.
1: Sometimes art is a bridge to the gospel. And I had never read Narnia until I read it to my kids, and we made it through, I think, 4 or 5 times, all 7 volumes, because each time a new kid came of age, we'd start the process over again. And it is, I guess, quick anecdote. We were chatting earlier, my second son, when we got to The Magician's Nephew, and we read that 6th, and Uncle Andrew, I mean, now Nietzsche is coming out of his mouth. The rules are for the weak, the strong do what they want. And my son Fulton says, I hate Uncle Andrew. And I'm like, let's see what happens, because I'm thinking maybe he becomes the professor. I didn't know how the story went, because the Magician's Nephew is set earlier in time. But it dawned on me, the power of story to communicate and form his moral and spiritual imagination in a way that, and he was probably 7 or 8 at the time, that I never could have done propositionally. And I think the power of story can till the ground, for, as you're putting it, for catechesis later on, to prepare that, baptize the imagination and make it stick. I think it's so vital. And many resonate deeply with an artistic medium to help bring the gospel a little closer to me, so I can see that the real hero story, this is myth made fact, is Jesus Christ.
0: Now, when you read Lion, Witch, and the Wardrobe, did you give your kids some Turkish delight?
1: No, but I did. I did say, "Hey, on my deathbed, will you please read The Last Battle to me?"
0: There you go.
1: Half serious with that.
0: We'll have to find you. I know a place that sells Turkish delight here in town. All right, we have another caller, Steve in Oregon. What can we do for you this evening?
3: Yes, Padre Pio said that many souls after they die, any people that die, well, very few go to heaven, many go to purgatory, and many go to hell. Is that correct?
0: Steve, I think we have to keep one of the basic principles I've been talking about over the years very much in mind. That decision is a management question, and God is management.

0: how in the Sermon on the Mount, our Lord told us, judge not, lest you be judged by the same standard. There's another reason that we don't judge. We don't know other people's souls. There is a depth in other people that often eludes them. Think back in old movies and stuff about psychiatric treatment. Sometimes they would do movies about psychiatrists. They'd have the patient on the couch, and for sometimes years, they'd be lying on a couch, free associating, trying to figure out, what's my motive, what's going on? Because it's so hard for the individual to know him or herself. And if it's hard for that person to know, it's very difficult for us. We might make a few good guesses, especially if we're older and we have more experience, but we don't know all that goes on. And this is why the judgment is reserved to God in figuring out when and who and how they get to heaven is God's task. Our task is sales. We preach the gospel. We offer the reasons to believe. We offer the reasons to be good. Why it's better to be good and virtuous than it is to be mean and vicious. We can explain that, but we can't get into the depth of anybody else's conscience. That is truly the role of God's grace. And that's why, I freely admit I've never converted anybody. I give reasons to believe, but conversion is God's action. And the judgment is God's. I think that, the Council of Trent warned us against such speculation, as well as against speculating too much about what hell is like, what heaven is like, and what purgatory is like. It's better not to speculate. We deal with what we know, what Christ has told us. We obey that, teach that to others, and then the rest we leave up to God, who knows everything in a person's heart and mind. There's a great line in Jeremiah 17 that he searches the heart and the mind. Though actually what it says is he searches the heart and the kidneys. They believed that your will is seated in your intestines and your kidneys and liver. So God searches there too. I'd rather have him than a surgeon, but that'd be a mess. But, this is, we let him do that searching, and we do the best we can to teach.
1: Yeah, it's a good question. I'd echo everything you just said, Father. And now this, and I've seen this over the years with various students, we have to be, many saints have been given private revelation, which is very edifying and powerful and beautiful and necessary for the time. But we always have to start with what God has publicly revealed, the deposit of faith. Mm-hmm. Start with scripture and tradition and the catechism, the councils.
0: The magisterium.
1: The magisterium, right? What the church has taught in a public fashion is this is the deposit of faith, and allow what different saints have said or visions they've seen to build that up. I have seen it. I have seen students over the years get in kind of dangerous waters when they, and I see why, they just run with private revelation in a way that takes them too far upfield, away from the heart and mind of the church.
0: Mm-hmm. Yeah, we have to be careful of that. We have another caller. We have Helen in the Republic of Texas calling in. Ma'am, what's your question tonight?
2: Oh, good afternoon, sir, and thank you for taking my call. And this, you guys are so interesting. I'm really learning a lot. And my question, please, is, C.S. Lewis, in his book, The Problem of Pain, I'm just really curious how Dr. Swofford is seeing the problem of pain as described by C.S. Lewis in relation to Catholic suffering and redemption of the world.
0: Okay.
1: I mean, the exact text is slipping me right now, but I mean, I suspect Lewis would be not all the way with Catholics, but pretty amenable to the, I mean, the idea of redemptive suffering. The classic text is Colossians 1:24, mm-hmm. but it's all about a participation in Christ. And I don't know if this is where the caller is going, but I mean, it's good to seek healing. It's good to take medicine, good to go to the hospital. But we all know we can pray for healing and we can seek medical help. And sometimes that's not God's will for us. And sometimes we're still left with suffering. Mm-hmm. And when we're there, we can, you know, we say offer it up, but it's not just a cliche, you know, platitude. We can, in John Paul II's words in Salvifici Doloris, the letter on suffering he wrote in 84, we can participate in the redemption of the world by uniting our sufferings with Jesus on the cross. Because the thing is, what buries us in suffering is we see no purpose and no meaning. But a Christian who sees this, a Catholic who sees this, to our dying breath, our life has meaning, mission, and purpose, because even in our suffering, we can participate in that cruciform passion of our Lord, and by His grace. So it's all in Christ. The whole Christian life is a participation in the life of Christ, His cross, yeah, and His resurrection.
0: And I think in Problem of Pain, Lewis is not dealing with that. I don't think he brings that up. It's not part of his mentality. He's more trying to deal with the atheist's question that if God is good, why does he allow pain? And if God is all-powerful, why does he allow pain? He could stop it. And Lewis is trying to say, no, pain can fit into the world. That's the reality. So we have to, I think we have to...
1: If I could just add one thing, Catechism 309 says this, that there's not a single aspect of the Christian story that is itself not part of the answer to the problem of evil and suffering. And that's the Catechism saying, don't go in for cheap answers here. It's the entire mystery of Christ on the cross and resurrection, because many things will not be understandable on this side of heaven.
0: That's for sure. All right. Again, if you want to find out more about the work of Andrew and Sarah Swofford, go to their website, theswoffords.com. Also, take a look at Andrew's two books, Lunatic Liar or Lord, Unveiling the Truth of Catholicism with C.S. Lewis, Mere Christianity, item 4078, and Next Stop, The Afterlife. This is also available at our website, item 4092. Andrew, we've run out of time. Thank you for being with us. Appreciate it very much and the work you're doing. And may the Lord bless all of you, the Father, the Son, and the Holy Spirit. Amen. And again, remind you that we depend on you to keep us going. We don't sell advertising. It's you keeping us in between your gas bill, your electric bill, and your cable bill that makes it possible for us to pay our bills every month. God bless you, and thank you for your support.

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1: Tonight on EWTN News Nightly, as a deal between the U.S. and Iran could soon be struck, President Trump meets with his cabinet. We're at the White House. The Ebola outbreak in Africa is worsening, where it's spreading and what one country is being forced to do about it. 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
1: Thank you for being with us on the Feast of St. Augustine of Canterbury. Our top story tonight, President Donald Trump holds a cabinet meeting at the White House as negotiations continue toward a possible deal to end the war against Iran. So far, no dice. Reopening the Strait of Hormuz and securing Iran's stockpile of highly enriched uranium have been a priority for the Trump administration. Today, the president, as he's done many times before, invited reporters into the meeting. He told them Iran is negotiating on fumes and that its leaders want to outweigh him. White House correspondent Owen Jensen reports. Owen.
4: Veronica, good evening to you. During his cabinet meeting today, President Donald Trump took several questions on Iran. He was asked to characterize how talks with the Islamic Republic are going. Here's what he had to say. Take a listen.
5: I think we're doing very well. I think they are starting to give us the things that they have to give us. And if they do, that's great. And if they won't, then the man on my left is going to finish him off.
6: In addition, President Donald Trump says the Strait of Hormuz has to be open to everybody and would not agree to allowing Iran and Oman to share control of the strait.
5: Nobody's going to control it. That's part of the negotiation that we have. They would like to control it. Nobody's going to control it. It's international waters, and Oman will behave just like everybody else, so we'll have to blow them up. They understand that. They'll be fine.
6: The president reiterated Iran can't get a nuke. He also said he's not talking about any easing of sanctions, adding,
5: we have control of money that they claim is theirs. We'll keep control of that money. When they behave properly and when they do what's right, we'll let them have their money. But right now, we're not doing that, and it's not, one thing is not contingent on the other.
6: Sitting next to the president, U.S. Secretary of State Marco Rubio said diplomacy is always the first option.
7: There's an agreement to be made. We want that to be made. I think there's been some progress and some interest, and we'll see over the next few hours and days whether progress could be made. I just want to remind everybody, Mr. President, you know this well, you have other options available to you if that doesn't work. But the bottom line is that we prefer the negotiated diplomatic route.
6: Meanwhile, more time needed. The Center for Strategic and International Studies says it will take U.S. military contractors years to replenish stockpiles of three key weapon systems used in the Iran war. Tomahawk cruise missiles, as well as Patriot and Thaad interceptors. Secretary of War Pete Hegseth addressed the cabinet, saying he's prepared to finish the job in Iran and also talked investment in U.S. weapons.
8: Our defense industrial base, $50 billion in private investments. Because of the meetings you've held, defense manufacturers are investing in new plants and new manufacturing, new production lines, so that we're getting weapons faster than ever.
4: President Trump also told reporters he would not be comfortable with either Russia or China taking Iran's stockpile of the enriched uranium. Veronica?
1: And Owen, outgoing Director of National Intelligence, Tulsi Gabbard, was also at the meeting?
4: Indeed, she was, Veronica. You'll recall that we reported she was leaving her position on June 30th due to her husband's health. Well, today at that cabinet meeting, President Trump, he said he wanted to express his tremendous gratitude to Gabbard and called Gabbard a terrific person, adding that she restored trust and focus to the intelligence community and that they all respected her. And Veronica, she got a round of applause from the cabinet. Send it back to you.
1: Correspondent Owen Jensen reporting tonight from the White House. Thanks, Owen. President Trump won big in the Texas Republican primary runoff for the U.S. Senate. His candidate, State Attorney General Ken Paxton, beat four-term Senator John Cornyn. Now the November general election matchup between Paxton and the Democratic nominee, James Tallarico, is set, and money is already pouring in. Capitol Hill correspondent Eric Grizales has been following this important U.S. Senate race. Eric, what can you tell us?
9: Well, I tell you what, Veronica, yes, lots of money is pouring in. Now, this was truly a stunning result and once again shows the power of President Trump in the Republican Party. The race was called just minutes after the final polls closed, with Senator John Cornyn losing by more than 28 points. But Democrats are excited because they see an opening. In 2023, Ken Paxton was impeached by the Texas House on 20 articles, including bribery, obstruction of justice, and abuse of public trust. He was acquitted of all charges, allowing him to remain in office. In his victory speech, Paxton thanked President Trump for his endorsement, saying the results speak for themselves.
10: Tonight, we just sent a Texas-sized message to Washington. Yeah! I said it in March, and I'll say it again now. Today, change was on the ballot, and change won. The future of Texas and the future of America is on the line, and I intend to do everything I can to expand our movement.
6: For months, Senate Republican leaders had pleaded with President Trump to endorse Cornyn, who had raised over $400 million for the party during his Senate career. But their efforts fell on deaf ears.
11: After a public service career lasting more than four decades and 18 consecutive campaign wins, tonight we've come up short in this primary runoff. I've always supported the Republican ticket, and I intend to do so again in this general election.
6: Texas Democrats have not won a Senate election since 1988. State Representative James Tallarico hopes to change that.
12: If we the people can come together to defeat the most corrupt politician in America, we can defeat this entire corrupt system. We can start unrigging this economy. We can start raising our pay, cutting our taxes, lowering our costs. We can finally get ahead.
6: In a Texas U.S. House race, first-term Congressman Christian Menefee defeated longtime lawmaker Al Green in a Democratic primary runoff. Green has been a vocal opponent of the president, frequently pushing for his impeachment. The rare incumbent-on-incumbent matchup was brought on by Republican-led redistricting efforts, which eliminated a minority district.
13: We know that January 20th of next year, both Congressman Green and I should still be serving in the House of Representatives.
9: And a number of election analysts are already saying that Senator Cornyn's loss poses serious problems for Republicans' efforts to hold on to the U.S. Senate. They now give Democrats a chance to win the seat. Republicans are already planning to spend tens of millions of dollars on Paxton's campaign, money that many say could be used in other Senate races. At the Capitol, Eric Rosales, EWTN News Nightly.
1: Former President Joe Biden has come out of retirement to launch a lawsuit against the Justice Department. In a new federal lawsuit filed in Washington, Biden's legal team is moving to block the DOJ from releasing private audio recordings and transcripts. The files feature interviews that Biden gave to a ghostwriter nearly a decade ago. The files were obtained by special counsel Robert Hur's investigation into Biden's handling of classified documents after the Obama administration ended, which included storing them in his garage and at the Penn Biden Center. Biden's legal team is arguing that publicly releasing the at-home conversations amounts to an unwarranted invasion of privacy. A chemical tank explosion in Washington state leaves at least two people dead and nine others missing as recovery efforts are underway. A tank holding almost a million gallons of a highly corrosive liquid collapsed at a paper mill in Longview. At least eight people were injured, including a firefighter who responded to the scene. The cause of the implosion is still under investigation. The efforts to stabilize the tank are delaying the recovery phase. Five villagers trapped inside a flooded cave for over a week have been found alive by an international dive team. Dramatic video shows the moment rescuers emerged from the floodwaters to find the group huddled together on a rock.
14: พบแล้วเดี๋ยวทั้ง5ท่านนะครับอีก2ท่านยังต้องตามหาต่ออีกนะครับพบแล้วครับเดี๋ยวอัปเดตอีกที
1: The search continues for two remaining villagers. Heavy rains and the rugged terrain of the remote site are creating challenging conditions for the divers of this mission, who also led the famous 2018 Thai cave rescue. Cases of Ebola are surging in Africa, and now one country is closing one of its borders in response. Uganda lies just to the east of Congo. The country has seen a rise in cases among its health workers who were exposed to the virus by patients who crossed into the country from the Congo. Currently, the number of suspected Ebola cases in Congo is nearing 1,000, at least 220 suspected deaths. Due to the threat, an Ebola task force led by Uganda's vice president decided to close the border. Dr. Amish Adalja is a senior scholar at the Johns Hopkins Center for Health Security. Thanks so much for coming on.
15: Thanks for having me.
1: Uganda says it will close its border with the Democratic Republic of Congo. Does this help or hinder the fight against Ebola?
15: In general, when you think about border closures, they might make common sense to people, but it's not really something that actually helps with extinguishing the outbreak. The best way for Uganda to be safe is to help extinguish the outbreak at its source. And what happens with the border closure is that if people want to travel, they're going to do it more discreetly, and they're going to find ways to get across that border that kind of are clandestine, rather than going through travel screening that might occur if you actually took an approach where you understood there's a risk, so you do targeted travel screening. And what I think that this also will do is cause cascading border closures. We already know, for example, that the border with Rwanda is closed. And it makes it harder not only for people to leave, but it also makes it harder to get resources in, because now you've basically disrupted travel there in a way that makes it more difficult for supplies, personnel to get into that country, because people then worry, am I going to be able to get out of this country? So it ends up being counterproductive.
1: And of course, Ebola is very different, but so many people think back to COVID when they were asymptomatic. So I think that's something also that plays whether they're screened or not. If they go on their way, what could then happen? But Ebola is different. Now, according to reports, the Trump administration is planning to send Americans who are exposed to Ebola while abroad to a new facility in Kenya. Do you think this approach will curb the outbreak from further spreading?
15: No, I don't think that this is the correct decision. In the United States, we have multiple, over a dozen Ebola treatment units or special biocontainment units that can deal with high consequence infectious diseases. These were built millions of dollars of cost after the 2013-2014 outbreak in response to the need to take care of American healthcare workers that might go and fight these outbreaks. And the fact that they're lying fallow, that they're not being used, makes no sense to me. That this is something that they think they're going to reconstruct de novo in Kenya, I don't think is safe. I don't think it's giving those Americans the best type of care that they might need. And we know that that can be delivered safely and effectively at our Ebola treatment units all throughout the United States. And that's the system that was built for a reason. And that's a system that should be used. And I also think this will disincentivize people from wanting to go help extinguish this outbreak, because if they're not guaranteed that they're going to get state-of-the-art care if they become ill, why are they going to go?
1: Do you think this will be able to be contained, or that there could be any type of treatment options in the future?
15: I do think that this Ebola outbreak will be contained. This isn't the first Ebola outbreak that the world has dealt with. There's probably been over two dozen, and we have tools that can be brought to bear, very simple tools like personal protective equipment and contact tracing and isolation and the building of Ebola treatment units. And I think this is just going to take some time, because you have to remember that this outbreak was going on for at least a month before there was official notification. So there was a lot of momentum gained by the virus, a lot of chains of transmission that are going to take some time to extinguish. But I do think when tools and resources are brought to bear, this is something that will extinguish, because Ebola is scary and deadly, but it's not very contagious. It requires exposure to blood and body fluids, which, coming from a viral perspective, that's not an efficient way to get from person to person.
1: Dr. Amish Adalja, thank you so much.
15: Thanks for having me.
1: We have a lot more still to come on EWTN News Nightly. Upcoming journey, less than 2 weeks before he travels to Spain, the Holy Father meets with the country's embattled prime minister. And Lebanon faces heavy bombing from Beirut. A relief worker gives us an update on how people are surviving.
3: He was a Renaissance legend, known as the Apostle of Rome, who would become one of the most beloved Italian saints of all time. A prayerful and humble man, widely known for his charity and notorious sense of humor, who sought out the poor and impoverished youth of Rome to catechize them in the Catholic faith. A teacher, a missionary, a father, he was St. Philip Neri, here on the Global Catholic Network, EWTN.
16: 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Every day, our journalists work around the world to bring you the stories that matter most to the church and to society. From Rome to Africa, from Latin America to here in the United States, our mission is to report the truth through a Catholic lens, faithfully, accurately, and with integrity. That's why we're excited to announce an important step forward. The Catholic News Agency is now EWTN News. What does this mean for you? 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

0: Next weekend, Pope Leo XIV will embark on an apostolic visit to Spain. Today, he received a political leader ahead of his visit. The Holy Father hosted Spanish Prime Minister Pedro Sanchez during a private audience at the Apostolic Palace. The Vatican Press Office says they had a cordial discussion and described the meeting as a sign of the good relations between the Holy See and Spain. Sanchez also met with Secretary of State of the Holy See, Cardinal Pietro Parolin. But back in Spain, police in Madrid raided the headquarters of the ruling Socialist Party, ramping up pressure on Prime Minister Sanchez, who is already reeling from several corruption scandals involving key allies. Today's raid is part of a national court probe into accusations of corruption against former party members accused of financial wrongdoings while abroad. Sanchez addressed the raid.
1: Let's respect the justice system, cooperate with the justice system, and of course, the Socialist Party's commitment is that if there are, in short, new irregular behaviors, we will act with the same firmness as we have acted before.
0: On the eve of a Muslim holiday, Hamas confirmed its new military chief was killed in an Israeli airstrike in Gaza City. The military chief had taken command just 11 days ago following the death of his predecessor. The strike hit a crowded market, killing him, his wife, two children, and another bystander. According to reports, thousands gathered for the funeral amid the ceasefire that has already seen over 800 casualties. In neighboring Lebanon, Israel is intensifying its bombings. The Israeli military has issued evacuation orders for large parts of the south as it launches strikes on Hezbollah. Airstrikes targeted multiple locations across southern and eastern Lebanon, killing at least 18 people in Beirut today. The attacks included strikes on residential areas, a cemetery, and medical personnel. Here to discuss what is happening on the ground is Leila El Hazan Malat, the managing director of the Order of Malta, Lebanon, who is based in Beirut. Thank you so much for joining us again. If you could tell us what is happening in Lebanon right now in terms of military action.
2: Hello. Thank you for having me again with you here. Unfortunately, the situation is still very volatile despite the ceasefire. Lately, there has been renewed bombardment affecting heavily southern Lebanon, but also a lot the Bekaa region. We can notice that people are living with a constant sense of uncertainty and fear, even in areas that are not directly targeted. The psychological impact is really enormous. This is due to the constant presence of drones everywhere, and also to the fact that people never know when the situation may escalate again. We are waiting to see today what will happen in the coming days between US and Iran. We know this will impact heavily what is happening in Lebanon, but we are really in constant uncertainty, especially in the past few days. The bombardments started again very heavily in the south.
0: As you mentioned, whether people are dealing with physical bombardments or just the psychological threat of that, people have been leaving Lebanon. Do we know how large those numbers are and where are they going?
2: Families are still today very affected in some of the areas, and especially in the south. We are noticing again in the past few days displacement, even from the suburbs of Beirut. People are moving again towards the Mount Lebanon, towards the north of the country. A large number of people that were displaced are again displaced today to new areas, depending on the security developments.
0: For those individuals and families who are choosing to stay, how are people coping, especially when it comes to water, food, and electricity? Is all of that still available?
2: As you know, people in Lebanon are very resilient. But today, the pressure that we are feeling is really very severe. The access to electricity, fuel, water was already difficult because of the economic crisis, and the conflict has made things even worse today. The Order of Malta is securing regular convoys to these areas to deliver essential aid, to deliver mazout, electricity, food, medications, and all essential and basic needs.
0: Well, you can be assured of that from us and our viewers. Leila, thank you so much.
2: Thank you.
0: A Russian daytime airstrike has struck the Ukrainian port city of Odessa, injuring at least 11 people. Multiple local shops and a post office were destroyed. The strike sparked a massive fire that tore through 1,800 square meters. A woman, six men, and two children, ages 11 and 12, are among the wounded. Officials say three victims are in serious condition. Up next on EWTN News Nightly, Faith Meets Fandom. The Salesian sisters bring their joyful spirit courtside to cheer on the Spurs. Plus, hypercar unveiled. Pope Leo gets exclusive access to Ferrari's new electric vehicle.
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0: The NBA's playoffs are spurring a lot of excitement in San Antonio, but it isn't just the players who are attracting the attention. This group of Catholic nuns are becoming social media superstars. The Salesian sisters are big fans of the Spurs. You could say they're bringing a lot of spirit to the games by showing their support for the home team. Sister Bernadette Moda and Sister Sherilee Galley of the Salesian Sisters join me now to tell us more about this story. Sister Bernadette, if we could start with you, how did this connection between the San Antonio Spurs and your order begin?
5: This connection has been longstanding for over 20 years. We had some sisters who were really diehard Spurs fans throughout the years, and they're the ones who made that initial connection with the Spurs. And they would write to Coach Popovich, and he would actually write back. And him and his wife came to visit the sisters a few times. So just that love and that connection with the Spurs community and for their players. Our sisters would watch the games. And over the years, it's just kept up since then. But a few years back, it had kind of died down a little bit. And then COVID happened, and we've kind of lost that connection. But just this past year, and more recently in these past weeks, it really has built up in a very strong way. And so we're back praying with the Spurs and being there to support the community and the San Antonio people who love the Spurs.
0: Now, Sister Sherilee, what kind of reaction have you and the order received from players and the fans?
6: Yes. So honestly, it was really beautiful to be able to see just the response of people who are interested in Catholicism and people who would like to get involved, cheer on the Spurs, and also see how they can support our sisters here in San Antonio, which was a really huge blessing and a wonderful surprise from the Lord. And it's wonderful just to be able to have a lot of family and friends come together and watch the games. Last night, we had a watch party with our parents and students from our school at St. John Bosco School here in San Antonio. It was a lot of fun and a wonderful way to share the joy of faith and family.
0: Do either of you have a favorite player?
5: I have to say Wimby by far is the best player. But we really like Luke because of the way he lives his Catholic faith on and off the court. And so I'd have to say those would be two of my favorite ones.
6: I would say the same, but I also like Castle because there's a lot of curls in my family and I love his curls.
0: What words of encouragement do you both have for the team as they head into their next game?
5: Really, I would say this to any team and any player, that God has to be first in your life. And if with God at the center, you know, sports and things like that are great, but God's always first. So keep him first, play strong, play your best, and work as a team, because a team that's united is very hard to pull down. Mm-hmm. So play together and have faith in God.
6: I would also say trust one another as your team members. That is very valuable. And also to have fun, enjoy it. I think that's always a wonderful thing, to have fun on the court.
0: So this is a great story on the court and off the court. Sister Bernadette and Sister Cheryl, thank you both so much.
5: Thank you.
6: Thank you.
0: In his weekly general audience today, Pope Leo continued his focus on the liturgy.
7: Si comprende allora perché i padri conciliari.
0: As part of his ongoing catechesis on the Second Vatican Council, the Holy Father spoke again about Sacrosanctum Concilium, the constitution on the sacred liturgy. In his teaching today, he affirmed that legitimate progress in the liturgy must preserve tradition. He also called on priests to respect the norms of the liturgy and to refrain from making changes on their own initiative. It's the first of its kind, and Pope Leo got a look at the new fully electric Ferrari. It's called the Ferrari Luce and was presented by the company's president, John Elkann. The car has four electric motors, one for each wheel. The new model is expected to hit the market with a price tag of $640,000. We thank you for watching tonight. Remember, you can follow us on social media, Facebook, X, YouTube, and Instagram at EWTN News Nightly. I'm Veronica Dudo. Good night and God bless.
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3: In the glorious mysteries, we have not only Christ's victory in this world, but the coming of the Holy Spirit and the promise of eternal life.

0: In the name of the Father, and of the Son, and of the Holy Spirit. Amen. I believe in God, the Father Almighty, creator of heaven and earth, and in Jesus Christ, his only Son, our Lord, who was conceived by the Holy Spirit, born of the Virgin Mary, suffered under Pontius Pilate, was crucified, died, and was buried. He descended into hell. The third day he rose again from the dead, and he ascended into heaven, and is seated at the right hand of God, the Father Almighty, from whence he shall come to judge the living and the dead.
1: I believe in the Holy Spirit, the Holy Catholic Church, the communion of saints, the forgiveness of sins, the resurrection of the body, and life everlasting. Amen.
0: Our Father, who art in heaven, hallowed be thy name. Thy kingdom come, thy will be done, on earth as it is in heaven.
1: Give us this day our daily bread, and forgive us our trespasses, as we forgive those who trespass against us. And lead us not into temptation, but deliver us from evil. Amen.
0: Let us offer the next three Aves, that we will have an increase of faith, hope, and love. Hail Mary, full of grace, the Lord is with thee. Blessed art thou amongst women, and blessed is the fruit of thy womb, Jesus.
1: Holy Mary, Mother of God, pray for us sinners, now and at the hour of our death. Amen.
0: Hail Mary, full of grace, the Lord is with thee. Blessed art thou amongst women, and blessed is the fruit of thy womb, Jesus.
1: Holy Mary, Mother of God, pray for us sinners, now and at the hour of our death. Amen.
0: Hail Mary, full of grace, the Lord is with thee. Blessed art thou amongst women, and blessed is the fruit of thy womb, Jesus.
1: Holy Mary, Mother of God, pray for us sinners, now and at the hour of our death. Amen.
0: Glory be to the Father, and to the Son, and to the Holy Spirit.
1: As it was in the beginning, is now, and ever shall be, world without end. Amen.

0: The first glorious mystery, the resurrection. Our Father, who art in heaven, hallowed be thy name. Thy kingdom come, thy will be done, on earth as it is in heaven.
1: Give us this day our daily bread, and forgive us our trespasses, as we forgive those who trespass against us. And lead us not into temptation, but deliver us from evil. Amen.
0: Hail Mary, full of grace, the Lord is with thee. Blessed art thou amongst women, and blessed is the fruit of thy womb, Jesus.
1: Holy Mary, Mother of God, pray for us sinners, now and at the hour of our death. Amen.
0: Hail Mary, full of grace, the Lord is with thee. Blessed art thou amongst women, and blessed is the fruit of thy womb, Jesus.
1: Holy Mary, Mother of God, pray for us sinners, now and at the hour of our death. Amen.
0: Hail Mary, full of grace, the Lord is with thee. Blessed art thou amongst women, and blessed is the fruit of thy womb, Jesus.
1: Holy Mary, Mother of God, pray for us sinners, now and at the hour of our death. Amen.
0: Hail Mary, full of grace, the Lord is with thee. Blessed art thou amongst women, and blessed is the fruit of thy womb, Jesus.
1: Holy Mary, Mother of God, pray for us sinners, now and at the hour of our death. Amen.
0: Hail Mary, full of grace, the Lord is with thee. Blessed art thou amongst women, and blessed is the fruit of thy womb, Jesus.
1: Holy Mary, Mother of God, pray for us sinners, now and at the hour of our death. Amen.
0: Hail Mary, full of grace, the Lord is with thee. Blessed art thou amongst women, and blessed is the fruit of thy womb, Jesus.
1: Holy Mary, Mother of God, pray for us sinners, now and at the hour of our death. Amen.
0: Hail Mary, full of grace, the Lord is with thee. Blessed art thou amongst women, and blessed is the fruit of thy womb, Jesus.
1: Holy Mary, Mother of God, pray for us sinners, now and at the hour of our death. Amen.
0: Hail Mary, full of grace, the Lord is with thee. Blessed art thou amongst women, and blessed is the fruit of thy womb, Jesus.
1: Holy Mary, Mother of God, pray for us sinners, now and at the hour of our death. Amen.
0: Hail Mary, full of grace, the Lord is with thee. Blessed art thou amongst women, and blessed is the fruit of thy womb, Jesus.
1: Holy Mary, Mother of God, pray for us sinners, now and at the hour of our death. Amen.
0: Hail Mary, full of grace, the Lord is with thee. Blessed art thou amongst women, and blessed is the fruit of thy womb, Jesus.
1: Holy Mary, Mother of God, pray for us sinners, now and at the hour of our death. Amen.
0: Glory be to the Father, and to the Son, and to the Holy Spirit.
1: As it was in the beginning, is now, and ever shall be, world without end. Amen.
0: O my Jesus,
1: forgive us our sins.
0: Save us from the fires of hell.
1: Bring all souls to heaven, especially those in most need of thy mercy.
0: The second glorious mystery, the Ascension. The Ascension of Christ. Our Father, who art in heaven, hallowed be thy name. Thy kingdom come, thy will be done, on earth as it is in heaven.
1: Give us this day our daily bread, and forgive us our trespasses, as we forgive those who trespass against us. And lead us not into temptation, but deliver us from evil. Amen.
0: Hail Mary, full of grace, the Lord is with thee. Blessed art thou amongst women, and blessed is the fruit of thy womb, Jesus.
1: Holy Mary, Mother of God, pray for us sinners, now and at the hour of our death. Amen.
0: Hail Mary, full of grace, the Lord is with thee. Blessed art thou amongst women, and blessed is the fruit of thy womb, Jesus.
1: Holy Mary, Mother of God, pray for us sinners, now and at the hour of our death. Amen.
0: Hail Mary, full of grace, the Lord is with thee. Blessed art thou amongst women, and blessed is the fruit of thy womb, Jesus.
1: Holy Mary, Mother of God, pray for us sinners, now and at the hour of our death. Amen.
0: Hail Mary, full of grace, the Lord is with thee. Blessed art thou amongst women, and blessed is the fruit of thy womb, Jesus.
1: Holy Mary, Mother of God, pray for us sinners, now and at the hour of our death. Amen.
0: Hail Mary, full of grace, the Lord is with thee. Blessed art thou amongst women, and blessed is the fruit of thy womb, Jesus.
1: Holy Mary, Mother of God, pray for us sinners, now and at the hour of our death. Amen.
0: Hail Mary, full of grace, the Lord is with thee. Blessed art thou amongst women, and blessed is the fruit of thy womb, Jesus.
1: Holy Mary, Mother of God, pray for us sinners, now and at the hour of our death. Amen.
0: Hail Mary, full of grace, the Lord is with thee. Blessed art thou amongst women, and blessed is the fruit of thy womb, Jesus.
1: Holy Mary, Mother of God, pray for us sinners, now and at the hour of our death. Amen.
0: Hail Mary, full of grace, the Lord is with thee. Blessed art thou amongst women, and blessed is the fruit of thy womb, Jesus.
1: Holy Mary, Mother of God, pray for us sinners, now and at the hour of our death. Amen.
0: Hail Mary, full of grace, the Lord is with thee. Blessed art thou amongst women, and blessed is the fruit of thy womb, Jesus.
1: Holy Mary, Mother of God, pray for us sinners, now and at the hour of our death. Amen.
0: Hail Mary, full of grace, the Lord is with thee. Blessed art thou amongst women, and blessed is the fruit of thy womb, Jesus.
1: Holy Mary, Mother of God, pray for us sinners, now and at the hour of our death. Amen.
0: Glory be to the Father, and to the Son, and to the Holy Spirit.
1: As it was in the beginning, is now, and ever shall be, world without end. Amen.
0: O my Jesus, forgive us our sins. Save us from the fires of hell. Bring all souls to heaven, especially those in most need of thy mercy. The third glorious mystery. Scripture tells us explicitly that Mary was at the coming of the Holy Spirit. She really did not need to be there, because long ago the Holy Spirit had descended upon her at the Annunciation. She had lived her life in the presence of the Holy Spirit. One may meditate on the fact that she is there for us, that she is there that we may know how much we need the Holy Spirit in our lives. But she is also fittingly there for herself, for this is the great fulfillment of her mission in life. The Holy Spirit had overshadowed her, and now he overshadows the disciples of her Son. He overshadows us. Our Father, who art in heaven, hallowed be thy name. Thy kingdom come, thy will be done, on earth as it is in heaven.
1: Give us this day our daily bread, and forgive us our trespasses, as we forgive those who trespass against us. And lead us not into temptation, but deliver us from evil. Amen.
0: Hail Mary, full of grace, the Lord is with thee. Blessed art thou amongst women, and blessed is the fruit of thy womb, Jesus.
1: Holy Mary, Mother of God, pray for us sinners, now and at the hour of our death. Amen.
0: Hail Mary, full of grace, the Lord is with thee.

0: and blessed is the fruit of thy womb, Jesus.
1: Holy Mary, Mother of God, pray for us sinners now and at the hour of our death. Amen.
0: Hail Mary, full of grace, the Lord is with thee. Blessed art thou amongst women, and blessed is the fruit of thy womb, Jesus.
1: Holy Mary, Mother of God, pray for us sinners, now and at the hour of our death. Amen.
0: Hail Mary, full of grace, the Lord is with thee. Blessed art thou amongst women, and blessed is the fruit of thy womb, Jesus.
1: Holy Mary, Mother of God, pray for us sinners, now and at the hour of our death. Amen.
0: Hail Mary, full of grace, the Lord is with thee. Blessed art thou amongst women, and blessed is the fruit of thy womb, Jesus.
1: Holy Mary, Mother of God, pray for us sinners, now and at the hour of our death. Amen.
0: Hail Mary, full of grace, the Lord is with thee. Blessed art thou amongst women, and blessed is the fruit of thy womb, Jesus.
1: Holy Mary, Mother of God, pray for us sinners, now and at the hour of our death. Amen.
0: Hail Mary, full of grace, the Lord is with thee. Blessed art thou amongst women, and blessed is the fruit of thy womb, Jesus.
1: Holy Mary, Mother of God, pray for us sinners, now and at the hour of our death. Amen.
0: Hail Mary, full of grace, the Lord is with thee. Blessed art thou amongst women, and blessed is the fruit of thy womb, Jesus.
1: Holy Mary, Mother of God, pray for us sinners, now and at the hour of our death. Amen.
0: Glory be to the Father, and to the Son, and to the Holy Spirit.
1: As it was in the beginning, is now, and ever shall be, world without end. Amen.
2: O my Jesus, forgive us our sins, save us from the fires of hell, bring all souls to heaven, especially those in most need of thy mercy.
0: The fourth glorious mystery, the Assumption of the body and soul of the Blessed Virgin Mary into eternal life. Since the very earliest centuries of the Church, Christians in East and West have rejoiced in the knowledge that Mary, who had no sin, did not have to pay the price of sin, human death. She passed from this world by a process that scarcely can be called death. The ancient Church called it her falling asleep, the dormition. This dormition and passage into eternal life, this assumption of her whole being to be with her beloved Son, is the great promise to us that we also will someday be assumed. Christ rises from the dead and goes back into eternal glory, completely by his own power. Mary does not. She is a creature. Like each of us, she must be called. She must be assumed. And so her assumption is what we hope for. We will not rise from the dead by our own power. But we will believe that in the last day, body and soul, we will be assumed into eternal life. Our Father, who art in heaven, hallowed be thy name. Thy kingdom come, thy will be done, on earth as it is in heaven.
1: Give us this day our daily bread, and forgive us our trespasses, as we forgive those who trespass against us. And lead us not into temptation, but deliver us from evil. Amen.
0: Hail Mary, full of grace, the Lord is with thee. Blessed art thou amongst women, and blessed is the fruit of thy womb, Jesus.
1: Holy Mary, Mother of God, pray for us sinners, now and at the hour of our death. Amen.
0: Hail Mary, full of grace, the Lord is with thee. Blessed art thou amongst women, and blessed is the fruit of thy womb, Jesus.
1: Holy Mary, Mother of God, pray for us sinners, now and at the hour of

0: our death. Amen.
1: Hail Mary, full of grace, the Lord is with thee. Blessed art thou amongst women, and blessed is the fruit of thy womb, Jesus.
0: Holy Mary, Mother of God, pray for us sinners, now and at the hour of our death. Amen.
1: Hail Mary, full of grace, the Lord is with thee. Blessed art thou amongst women, and blessed is the fruit of thy womb, Jesus.
0: Holy Mary, Mother of God, pray for us sinners, now and at the hour of our death. Amen.
1: Hail Mary, full of grace, the Lord is with thee. Blessed art thou amongst women, and blessed is the fruit of thy womb, Jesus.
0: Holy Mary, Mother of God, pray for us sinners, now and at the hour of our death. Amen.
1: Hail Mary, full of grace, the Lord is with thee. Blessed art thou amongst women, and blessed is the fruit of thy womb, Jesus.
0: Holy Mary, Mother of God, pray for us sinners, now and at the hour of our death. Amen.
1: Hail Mary, full of grace, the Lord is with thee. Blessed art thou amongst women, and blessed is the fruit of thy womb, Jesus.
0: Holy Mary, Mother of God, pray for us sinners, now and at the hour of our death. Amen.
1: Hail Mary, full of grace, the Lord is with thee. Blessed art thou amongst women, and blessed is the fruit of thy womb, Jesus.
0: Holy Mary, Mother of God, pray for us sinners, now and at the hour of our death. Amen.
1: Hail Mary, full of grace, the Lord is with thee. Blessed art thou amongst women, and blessed is the fruit of thy womb, Jesus.
0: Holy Mary, Mother of God, pray for us sinners, now and at the hour of our death. Amen.
1: Hail Mary, full of grace, the Lord is with thee. Blessed art thou amongst women, and blessed is the fruit of thy womb, Jesus.
0: Holy Mary, Mother of God, pray for us sinners, now and at the hour of our death. Amen.
1: Glory be to the Father, and to the Son, and to the Holy Spirit.
0: As it was in the beginning, is now, and ever shall be, world without end. Amen.
1: O my Jesus, forgive us our sins, save us from the fires of hell,
0: bring all souls to heaven, especially those in most need of thy mercy.
1: The fifth glorious mystery, the coronation of the Blessed Virgin as Queen of angels and saints. Our Father, who art in heaven, hallowed be thy name. Thy kingdom come, thy will be done, on earth as it is in heaven.
0: Give us this day our daily bread, and forgive us our trespasses, as we forgive those who trespass against us. And lead us not into temptation, but deliver us from evil. Amen.
1: Hail Mary, full of grace, the Lord is with thee. Blessed art thou amongst women, and blessed is the fruit of thy womb, Jesus.
0: Holy Mary, Mother of God, pray for us sinners, now and at the hour of our death. Amen.
1: Hail Mary, full of grace, the Lord is with thee. Blessed art thou amongst women, and blessed is the fruit of thy womb, Jesus.
0: Holy Mary, Mother of God, pray for us sinners, now and at the hour of our death. Amen.
1: Hail Mary, full of grace, the Lord is with thee. Blessed art thou amongst women, and blessed is the fruit of thy womb, Jesus.
0: Holy Mary, Mother of God, pray for us sinners, now and at the hour of our death. Amen.
1: Hail Mary, full of grace, the Lord is with thee. Blessed art thou amongst women, and blessed is the fruit of thy womb, Jesus.
0: Holy Mary, Mother of God, pray for us sinners, now and at the hour of our death. Amen.
1: Hail Mary, full of grace, the Lord is with thee. Blessed art thou amongst women, and blessed is the fruit of thy womb, Jesus.
0: Holy Mary, Mother of God, pray for us sinners, now and at the hour of our death. Amen.
1: Hail Mary, full of grace, the Lord is with thee. Blessed art thou amongst women, and blessed is the fruit of thy womb, Jesus.
0: Holy Mary, Mother of God, pray for us sinners, now and at the hour of our death. Amen.
1: Hail Mary, full of grace, the Lord is with thee. Blessed art thou amongst women, and blessed is the fruit of thy womb, Jesus.
0: Holy Mary, Mother of God, pray for us sinners, now and at the hour of our death. Amen.
1: Hail Mary, full of grace, the Lord is with thee. Blessed art thou amongst women, and blessed is the fruit of thy womb, Jesus.
0: Holy Mary, Mother of God, pray for us sinners, now and at the hour of our death. Amen.
1: Hail Mary, full of grace, the Lord is with thee. Blessed art thou amongst women, and blessed is the fruit of thy womb, Jesus.
0: Holy Mary, Mother of God, pray for us sinners, now and at the hour of our death. Amen.
1: Hail Mary, full of grace, the Lord is with thee. Blessed art thou amongst women, and blessed is the fruit of thy womb, Jesus.
0: Holy Mary, Mother of God, pray for us sinners, now and at the hour of our death. Amen.
1: Glory be to the Father, and to the Son, and to the Holy Spirit.
0: As it was in the beginning, is now, and ever shall be, world without end. Amen.
1: O my Jesus, forgive us our sins,
0: save us from the fires of hell, bring all souls to heaven, especially those in most need of thy mercy.
1: Hail, Holy Queen, Mother of mercy, our life, our sweetness, and our hope. To thee do we cry, poor banished children of thee. To thee do we send up our sighs, mourning and weeping in this valley of tears. Turn then, most gracious Advocate, thine eyes of mercy toward us, and after this our exile, show unto us the blessed fruit of thy womb, Jesus. O clement, O loving, O sweet Virgin Mary, pray for us, O Holy Mother of God,
0: that we may be made worthy of the promises of Christ.
1: Let us pray. O God, whose only begotten Son, by his life, death, and resurrection, has purchased for us the rewards of eternal life, grant, we beseech thee, that meditating on these mysteries of the Most Holy Rosary of the Blessed Virgin Mary, we may imitate what they contain and obtain what they promise, through the same Christ our Lord. Amen. May the divine assistance remain always with us, and may the souls of the faithful departed, through the mercy of God, rest in peace. Amen. May the Holy Virgin bless you with her loving child, this day and forever. In the name of the Father, and of the Son, and of the Holy Spirit. Amen.
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6: There's a way of life where we learn that in giving, we receive. 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
1: 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If we truly want to love God, we must be obedient to Him. We can easily fall into the trap of thinking we know better, but without obedience, we cannot fully love God.
2: Hi, my name is Father Mike Schmitz, and you're listening to The Bible in a Year, where we encounter God's voice and live life through the lens of Scripture. Using the Great Adventure Bible timeline, we'll read all the way from Genesis to Revelation, discovering how the story of salvation unfolds and how we fit into that story today. The Great Adventure Bible Timeline was developed by Jeff Cavins and is provided by Ascension, who produced and funded this program. It is day 147, and that means, not only does it mean that we're almost to day 150, which means halfway to day 300, which means closer to day 365, but it also means that shortly after this, in maybe, I would say, roughly, I don't know, let's say give or take 7 days from now, we're going to be having our second Messianic checkpoint in 7 days from now. So 1 week from today, we're having our second Messianic checkpoint with the Gospel of Mark. You would know this if you had downloaded the Bible in the Year reading plan, but if you didn't, now you do. And it is awesome because we're going to get the chance, just like we did a while back with the Gospel of John. We're going to be able to walk through this gospel in the middle of this whole story, right? With Solomon and the temple and Solomon and building things and Solomon's wisdom. We're going to take a break and we're going to jump ahead to Jesus and see how he is the fulfillment of everything that God has wanted his people to know, and not just to know, but to be. So that's where we're at now, and that's where we're going to be in just a week from today. But as I said, it's day 147, we're reading 1 Kings 5, 2 Chronicles 7 and 8, and Psalm 66. The first book of Kings, chapter 5, preparations and materials for the temple. Now Hiram, king of Tyre, sent his servants to Solomon when he heard that they had anointed him king in place of his father, for Hiram always loved David. And Solomon sent word to Hiram, "You know that David my father could not build a house for the name of the Lord his God because of the warfare with which his enemies surrounded him, until the Lord put them under the soles of his feet. But now the Lord my God has given me rest on every side. There is neither adversary nor misfortune. And so I propose to build a house for the name of the Lord my God, as the Lord said to David my father, 'Your son, whom I will set upon your throne in your place, shall build a house for my name.' Now, therefore, command that cedars of Lebanon be cut for me, and my servants will join your servants, and I will pay you for your servants such wages as you set. For you know that there is no one among us who knows how to cut timber like the Sidonians." When Hiram heard the words of Solomon, he rejoiced greatly and said, "Blessed be the Lord this day, who has given to David a wise son to be over this great people." And Hiram sent to Solomon, saying, "I have heard the message which you have sent to me. I am ready to do all you desire in the manner of cedar and cypress timber. My servants shall bring it down to the sea from Lebanon, and I will make it into rafts to go by sea to the place you direct. And I will have them broken up there, and you shall receive it, and you shall meet my wishes by providing food for my household." So Hiram supplied Solomon with all the timber of cedar and cypress that he desired, while Solomon gave Hiram 20,000 cores of wheat as food for his household and 20,000 cores of beaten oil. Solomon gave this to Hiram year by year, and the Lord gave Solomon wisdom as he promised him. And there was peace between Hiram and Solomon, and the two of them made a treaty. King Solomon raised a levy of forced labor out of all Israel, and the levy numbered 30,000 men. And he sent them to Lebanon, 10,000 a month in relays. They would be a month in Lebanon and 2 months at home. Adoniram was in charge of the levy. Solomon also had 70,000 burden bearers and 80,000 hewers of stone in the hill country, besides Solomon's 3,300 chief officers who were over the work, who had charge of the people who carried out the work. At the king's command, they quarried out great costly stones in order to lay the foundation of the house with dressed stones. So Solomon's builders and Hiram's builders and the men of Gebal did the hewing and prepared the timber and the stone to build the house. The second book of Chronicles, chapter 7, the consecration of the temple. When Solomon had ended his prayer, fire came down from heaven and consumed the burnt offering and the sacrifices, and the glory of the Lord filled the temple. And the priests could not enter the house of the Lord, because the glory of the Lord filled the Lord's house. When all the children of Israel saw the fire come down and the glory of the Lord upon the temple, they bowed down with their faces to the earth on the pavement and worshipped and gave thanks to the Lord, saying, "For he is good, for his mercy endures forever." Then the king and all the people offered sacrifice before the Lord. King Solomon offered as a sacrifice 22,000 oxen and 120,000 sheep. So the king and all the people dedicated the house of God. The priests stood at their posts, the Levites also, with the instruments for music to the Lord, which King David had made for giving thanks to the Lord, for his mercy endures forever, whenever David offered praises by their ministry. Opposite them, the priests sounded trumpets, and all Israel stood. And Solomon consecrated the middle of the court that was before the house of the Lord, for there he offered the burnt offering and the fat of the peace offerings, because the bronze altar Solomon had made could not hold the burnt offering and the cereal offering and the fat. At that time, Solomon held the feast for 7 days, and all Israel with him, a very great congregation, from the entrance of Hamath to the brook of Egypt. And on the 8th day, they held a solemn assembly, for they had kept the dedication of the altar 7 days and the feast 7 days. On the 23rd day of the 7th month, he sent the people away to their homes, joyful and glad of heart for the goodness that the Lord had shown to David and to Solomon and to Israel his people. The Lord's second appearance to Solomon. Thus Solomon finished the house of the Lord and the king's house. All that Solomon had planned to do in the house of the Lord and in his own house, he successfully accomplished. Then the Lord appeared to Solomon in the night and said to him, "I have heard your prayer, and have chosen this place for myself as a house of sacrifice. When I shut up the heavens so that there is no rain, or command the locust to devour the land, or send pestilence among my people, if my people who are called by my name humble themselves and pray and seek my face and turn from their wicked ways, then I will hear from heaven and will forgive their sin and heal their land. Now my eyes will be open and my ears attentive to the prayer that is made in this place. For now I have chosen and consecrated this house that my name may be there forever. My eyes and my heart will be there for all time. And as for you, if you walk before me as David your father walked, doing according to all that I have commanded you and keeping my statutes and my ordinances, then I will establish your royal throne, as I covenanted with David your father, saying, there shall not fail you a man to rule Israel. But if you turn aside and forsake my statutes and my commandments which I have set before you, and go and serve other gods and worship them, then I will pluck you up from the land which I have given you, and this house which I have consecrated for my name I will cast out of my sight, and will make it a proverb and a byword among all the peoples. And at this house which is exalted, everyone passing by will be astonished and say, 'Why has the Lord done thus to the land and to this house?' Then they will say, 'Because they forsook the Lord, the God of their fathers, who brought them out of the land of Egypt, and laid hold on other gods, and worshipped them, and served them. Therefore, he has brought all this evil upon them.'" Chapter 8. Solomon builds many cities. At the end of 20 years, in which Solomon had built the house of the Lord and his own house, Solomon rebuilt the cities which Hiram had given to him, and settled the sons of Israel in them. And Solomon went to Hamath Zobah and took it. He built Tadmor in the wilderness, and all the store cities which he built in Hamath. He also built Upper Beth Horon and Lower Beth Horon, fortified cities with walls, gates, and bars, and Baalath, and all the store cities that Solomon had, and all the cities for his chariots, and the cities for his horsemen, and whatever Solomon desired to build in Jerusalem and Lebanon, and in all the land of his dominion. All the people who were left of the Hittites, the Amorites, the Perizzites, the Hivites, and the Jebusites, who were not of Israel, from their descendants who were left after them in the land, whom the sons of Israel had not destroyed, these Solomon made a forced levy, and so they are to this day. But of the sons of Israel, Solomon made no slaves for his work. They were soldiers and his officers, the commanders of his chariots and his horsemen. And these were the chief officers of King Solomon, 250 who exercised authority over the people. Solomon brought Pharaoh's daughter up from the city of David to the house which he had built for her, for he said, My wife shall not live in the house of David, king of Israel, for the places to which the ark of the Lord has come are holy. Then Solomon offered up burnt offerings to the Lord upon the altar of the Lord, which he had built before the vestibule, as the duty of each day required, offering according to the commandment of Moses for the Sabbaths, the new moons, and the three annual feasts, the Feast of Unleavened Bread, the Feast of Weeks, and the Feast of Tabernacles. According to the ordinance of David, his father, he appointed the divisions of the priests for their service, and the Levites for their offices of praise and ministry before the priests as the duty of each day required, and the gatekeepers in their divisions for the several gates. For so David, the man of God, had commanded. And they did not turn aside from what the king had commanded the priests and the Levites concerning any matter and concerning the treasuries. Thus was accomplished all the work of Solomon from the day the foundation of the house of the Lord was laid until it was finished. So the house of the Lord was completed. Then Solomon went to Ezion-Geber and Eloth on the shore of the sea in the land of Edom. And Hiram sent him by his servants, ships and servants familiar with the sea. And they went to Ophir together with the servants of Solomon and fetched from there 450 talents of gold and brought it to King Solomon. Psalm 66. Praise for God's goodness to Israel. To the choirmaster, a song, a psalm. Make a joyful noise to God, all the earth. Sing the glory of his name. Give to him glorious praise. Say to God, how awesome are your deeds. So great is your power that your enemies cringe before you. All the earth worships you. They sing praises to you. Sing praises to your name. Come and see what God has done. He is awesome in his deeds among men. He turned the sea into dry land. Men passed through the river on foot. There did we rejoice in him, who rules by his might forever, whose eyes keep watch on the nations. Let not the rebellious exalt themselves. Bless our God, O peoples. Let the sound of his praise be heard, who has kept us among the living and has not let our feet slip. For you, O God, have tested us. You have tried us as silver is tried. You brought us into the net. You laid affliction on our backs. You let men ride over our heads. We went through fire and through water, yet you have brought us forth to a spacious place. I will come into your house with burnt offerings. I will pay you my vows, that which my lips uttered and my mouth promised when I was in trouble. I will offer to you burnt offerings of fatlings with the smoke of the sacrifice of rams. I will make an offering of bulls and goats. Come and hear, all you who fear God, and I will tell him what he has done for me. I cried aloud to him, and he was extolled with my tongue. If I had cherished iniquity in my heart, the Lord would not have listened, but truly God has listened. He has given heed to the voice of my prayer. Blessed be God, because he has not rejected my prayer or removed his merciful love from me. Father in heaven, we give you praise. You do hear our prayers. God, I mean, every time we talk to you, Lord, you hear our voices. You know the longing of our hearts. You know the depth of our prayer. You also know our distraction. You know how easily we can be distracted from loving you with our whole heart, with our whole mind, with our whole strength. You know how easily it is that we are turned aside from you. And so we thank you for being able to hear through all the noise, cutting through all of the distraction, cutting through all of the turmoil that our hearts can experience, because you know our hearts. You not only know the peace in our hearts, you know the troubled hearts that live in our chests. And so we ask you, please, once again, let your ears be open, let your eyes be open to see who we are, to see us truly, and to hear our voice and to hear our prayers this day and every day. You make this prayer in Jesus' name. Amen. In the name of the Father and of the Son and of the Holy Spirit. Amen. So, okay. This is one of those kind of moments where, yes, clearly 1 Kings and 2 Chronicles they're connected, but they're a little bit disconnected, right? In the sense that they're talking about some of the same things, but we're just on a little bit of a different timeline. Yesterday we had King David dedicate the great prayer. The temple is dedicated. The Ark of the Lord is there. This is where we're going to be worshiping. And today in 1 Kings chapter 5, we're back with him getting the cedars and the cypress trees for building the temple. And so it's one of those things where we just kind of remember, oh, that's right. 1 Kings are a little bit behind. 2 Chronicles, they're a little bit ahead, and they're looking back over this history and recounting what had gone down then. And so just keep that in mind as we move forward, because it can be at times a little bit difficult to like, wait, where are they? I thought they built the temple. Yes, that is in Second Chronicles, where the temple's already been built and dedicated, and they're trucking right along there. But in First Kings, here is Solomon, who is still establishing that temple, which I think is really helpful for us because it reminds us of the importance and the centrality of the temple. Why? Not only because that is where God's presence would abide. I mean, oh my gosh, what a gift to be able to hear in Second Chronicles chapter 7, that here's the prayer of dedication at the very beginning of this. And Solomon finished praying and fire came down from heaven and consumed the burnt offerings and the sacrifices, and the glory of the Lord filled the temple. This is, oh my goodness, this demonstrates the power of God's presence. And the temple is essential because God's presence would abide there. Absolutely. That's absolutely clear. But it's also essential because that is where the people would offer their worship. And this is just so critical for us. It's so critical for us to understand the importance and the necessity of worshiping God as he has asked us to worship him. And it's just, so, as I said, in 1 Kings 5, preparations for building the temple, and Solomon's working with this man, Hiram. Hiram was good buddies with King David, and he praises the Lord, which is so interesting. Hiram is not a Jew, but he's praising the Lord. He gives praise to God that David has such a wise son, and he helps him out with the cedars from Lebanon and everything that he needs, with a bunch of people as well to have the labor that goes into building the temple. But then also, he has just something interesting, a couple things interesting about 2 Chronicles 7 and 8. And what are we talking about? What we're talking about is the fact not only that in the beginning of Chronicles chapter 7, Solomon ends his prayer, fire comes down from heaven, and the glory of the Lord fills the place. So, so, so beautiful and powerful. But also we have a couple notes. In chapter 7, Solomon finishes the house of the Lord and his own house, the king's house, and the Lord appears to Solomon by night. He appears to him once again in the way that he had appeared to him before, saying, ask me anything and I'll give it to you. And this time he doesn't say, you know, what do you want? He says, here's what I need you to know. He says, I need you to know that if my people who are called by my name humble themselves and seek my face, then I will hear from heaven. I'll forgive their sins. I'll heal their land. Like I basically, here's God saying, whenever you're not faithful, just remember I am faithful. Turn back to the temple worship. Turn back to this place. Turn back to my presence. Turn back to worship. Turn back to obedience of my commandments, and I will hear your prayers. But then he says, but as for you, and this is so critical, as for you, if you walk before me as David your father walked, doing according to all that I've commanded you, keeping the statutes, and also saying, he says, I'll be with you as I was with your father David. But if you turn aside and forsake my commandments and statutes and go and serve other gods and worship them, then I will pluck you from the land. Now, God is giving King Solomon a clear, clear commandment. He's given him wisdom. Solomon knows stuff, right? He's also given him a direct warning, saying that just stay faithful to me, stay close to me, and I'll be with you. What we know is that Solomon will not. In fact, in chapter 8, what happens? In chapter 8, verse 11, it says, Solomon brought Pharaoh's daughter up from the city of David to the house which he had built for her. He said, my wife shall not live in the house of David, king of Israel, for the places to which the ark of the Lord have come are holy. So you think, oh, yeah, no, he's making it separate. He's keeping Pharaoh's daughter away because, you know, she's not part of the covenant. She's not part of that. She's part of the alliance, right, between Israel and Egypt. But she's not part of the covenant in terms of being belonging to the Lord God. But what is this? We noted before, when Solomon married Pharaoh's daughter, he was opening himself up for idolatry. And this is what's going to happen. Rather than Pharaoh's daughter being brought into the people of Israel, rather than Pharaoh's daughter being brought into the covenant, rather than Pharaoh's daughter learning about the Lord God, the one God, the God above every other God, Solomon just says, well, you know what? She's just going to live outside of the city of David because she's not part of the covenant. And so she's just going to keep her outside, as opposed to why don't you bring her in? Why don't you, rather than let her worship her false gods of Egypt, why not bring her in to the worship of the one true God, the Lord God? But Solomon doesn't do this. And also, we noticed that the fact that he has a lot of stuff, whatever the word in English is for that, that Solomon has thousands and thousands of chariots, thousands of horses, thousands of horsemen. Solomon already, as we know, even though he's wise, even though God is speaking to him in his prayers, Solomon is doing what he was warned, what the kings were warned not to do, to not gather to themselves horses and chariots and horsemen, and not to multiply for themselves these things. And yet, that is what Solomon is doing. Remember, the place of the temple is a place of God's presence and also a place of worship. But remember, the kind of worship that God desires, the kind of sacrifice that God desires, is obedience. And here are the chinks in Solomon's armor, that while he is wise and he knows more than anybody, he is not willing to be obedient. Maybe that's one of our downfalls as well. When we are like, oh, no, I know. I just don't want to. I know what God wants. I just don't want to do what God wants. And maybe there's a good reason. Well, you know, we have peace now, but maybe we won't have peace in the future. So let me get these horses around here. Yeah, we have good relations with the nations around us, but maybe we won't always. So I'm going to marry Pharaoh's daughter. And it could seem wise. Maybe you could be wise in some ways, but it's not obedient. If we want to love God, we have to be obedient to God. There's no real other way to love God than to obey him. So the other way we love God, the two ways we love God, one is obedience and the other is by loving our neighbor. Here's Solomon, and he's on the road away from obedience to God and away from God, even though he'd been warned. All of us, we've been taught as well. And so I just ask the Lord to help us to be faithful, help us to be obedient to his commandments, even when it seems like, no, there's something wise over here. But yeah, but if it's not obedient, then I don't want to do it. And so I can't do that on my own because I am just such, I have a rebellious heart and I have a disobedient heart and I want to do what I want to do. And so I need prayers. And so I'm asking for your prayers for me. I am praying for you. Let's pray for each other. My name is Father Mike. I cannot wait to see you tomorrow. God bless.

0: That was day 147 of Bible in a Year with Father Mike Schmitz. And now we'd like to share audio from a video called Following by Faith or Following Feelings with Father Mark Mary from the Ascension Presents YouTube channel.
1: Hey, I'm Father Mark Mary with the Franciscan Friars of the Renewal. And this is Ascension Presents. Here is the question for you. Is our discipleship, is your discipleship, is your following of the Lord one of feelings and figuring it out, or of faith and of fight? Feelings and trying to figure it all out, or of faith and of fight? First, let's talk about feelings. And here's the thing, right? Like, are you praying? Are you praying when it feels good? Are you praying when it's like, when it's convenient? Are you loving people and staying in relationship when it feels good? And is this the primary factor for our decisions, whether or not we keep doing something, if we persevere, or if we abandon ship, right? Because here's the thing, what I want to get at with the feelings. If our relationship with the Lord and our prayer and our discipleship and our study and our service of the poor and our generosity and our loving our enemies is just a matter of feelings, and we do what feels good, well, how are we not just like everybody else in their approach to everything else, right? It's like, we're going to stream this TV show as long as it's enjoyable, as long as I still get good feelings from it, as long as it still gives me some dopamine. Or I'm going to do this activity until I get tired of it. I'm going to do it. I'm going to keep working out. I'm going to keep going to the gym. I'm going to keep dieting, etc., as long as it feels good. But when I get bored with it, when I get tired, when that which is sweet becomes bland, I change course. My brothers and sisters, we are men and women of this kind of feelings, of this pleasure above all else culture. And too often, this is how we approach the Lord. This is how we approach going to Mass. This is how we approach going to prayer, is that we do it as long as it feels good. But especially in the area of prayer, like, how often, as soon as it becomes difficult, as soon as we hit some dry patches, we end up responding to that, not through perseverance and asking for more grace and fighting, but by stopping. My brothers and sisters, first gut check, like, is your relationship to prayer and the Lord the same as your relationship to everything else? That, like, as long as it feels good, I'm going to keep doing it. And if that's true, can the Lord invite us to a repentance and to a renewed commitment to Him, right? Because I know that in your heart and in your mind, you don't want to relate to the Lord in this way. You don't want it to be just a matter of feelings, but you want it to be a matter of love and of gratitude and of justice in response to His goodness. The second is this, is how important to us and how often is our approach to the Lord and His work in our life primarily about figuring it out, right? Can we sit before mystery? Can we receive circumstances that we can't totally understand, but because our lives are built on the rock and the foundation of Him and His goodness, we can say, Lord, I accept this. I don't understand, but I trust You, so I'm going to keep going. Because the struggle is for many of us, right? Like, there's circumstances, there's vocational questions, there's future questions, there's ways in which we're trying to understand even like the past, and we can't figure it all out. And again, often if our primary relationship to the mystery of God is trying to figure it out, we're going to fall short. We're going to fall short, and often this can lead to discouragement and even abandoning the Lord and not giving Him the space and the time to reveal this mystery and to allow His best work to happen in our lives. So what is the response? At least in part, I want to talk about these two for this talk. I want to talk about faith, and I want to talk about fight, right? Faith is this gift of God. It's a work of grace in our lives, which allows us to trust, which allows us to see, which allows us to stay rooted in God's goodness, and His fidelity, and His providence, and His all-powerfulness, and His fatherhood. Like, faith is not a matter of just being able to figure it all out. Like, faith doesn't give us light to see everything, but faith gives us the grace to believe in Him and to make the next best step. And faith is a matter of belief in the efficacy of our efforts, particularly our work and our struggle and the battle of prayer. Because again, like, the response to a feelings approach to prayer is one of faith. Like, I'm going to keep sitting with Scripture. I'm going to keep fighting for silence. I'm going to keep sitting before the Lord, because although I don't feel anything, I believe in Him, and I believe in His goodness, and I believe in His promises, and I believe that He is at work in my heart and in my soul and in the world, even though it doesn't always feel great, and even though I can't always figure it out. And how, right, how do we get this faith? First and foremost, and I think What is sufficient for this video is we ask for it. If we are struggling because it doesn't feel good, if we're struggling because we can't figure it out, the response is faith. And how do we receive faith? We say, Lord, give me faith. Lord, increase my faith. Increase my faith, Lord. Faith is ultimately a gift of God. And ask and you shall receive. Seek and you shall find. Knock and the door shall be opened. My brothers and sisters, when the feelings aren't there, when the figuring it out is a struggle and we're still before the mystery, let's ask for the Lord's gift of faith. And lastly is this, like the importance of fight. Because my brothers and sisters, like, what kind of witness is this to the world? And what kind of authentic love is this if we're not willing to fight for it? If when it gets difficult, again, we just change course and we give up too easily. If we approach a relationship with the Lord the way that everyone else approaches television or entertainment or exercise or whatever it is, like, I'm going to do it as long as I can figure it out, and I'm going to do it as long as it feels good. Well, like, it's just, faith is just reduced to another kind of activity, another hobby. And my brother says it's so important that when life is difficult, it's so important that when prayer is difficult, that we're willing to fight for it. Because the witness we give isn't just in the victory, it's in the fight. And my brothers and sisters, we need to fight for faith. And we need to fight to abide. We need to fight to remain in the presence of the Lord before the mystery. And the best of this fighting takes place in prayer, with this radical abandonment, with this radical surrender, with this radical calling on the Lord. Lord, give me faith. Give me the grace to persevere. Give me the faith to remain. And Lord, give me the grace to fight. And I think just a final kind of like a good example of this is St. Peter in John 6. Jesus is telling those who are there, unless you eat my flesh and drink my blood, you don't have life in you. And for Peter, it's like, this is hard. Like, this doesn't feel good. This feels sort of foreign and strange, and he can't really figure it out. But what does Peter say? Like, I'm not going anywhere, Lord, because you have the words of eternal life. He had faith. And he fought to remain with Jesus. And my brothers and sisters, before the mystery, before the struggle, particularly right in prayer or before the mystery of life, can we in a particular way ask for the prayers of St. Peter and all of the apostles and Our Lady for the grace of faith and to fight and to remain with the Lord and to continue this journey with him. We ask and you shall receive, seek and you shall find. The Lord so desires to give us good things, particularly the gift of faith. My brothers and sisters, today, every day, let us ask the Lord. Lord, increase our faith. So thank you so much for watching. We'll see you again next week. Remember, we are pilgrims on this earth. Somos peregrinos poco a poco, little by little. Vamos a llegar. We're going to make it. God bless y'all.
0: That was audio from a video called Following by Faith or Following Feelings with Father Mark Mary from the Ascension Presents YouTube channel. 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
4: 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We started the show a few months ago, and that tagline of engaging the world and sanctifying the ordinary, you know, leapt off the page at Gavin and I right away. And the idea was, you know, this show is your lunch hour, my lunch hour, and just having conversations about what does it actually mean to live the lay vocation in the world? Like, is it possible? We had Mary Fiorito on the show from the Ethics and Public Policy Center. We were talking about Cardinal George, and, you know, one of his great convictions, he's one of my heroes, was that in a particular way, this was the moment of the laity, that the solution to the manifold challenges in front of the world right now is really Catholics who've fallen deeply in love with Jesus, who've allowed that to convert and transform them, and then are serious about surrendering their entire lives to God's plan so that he can work through them, right? St. Catherine of Siena says, Christ has no hands but yours, no feet but yours. And there's certain people, part of my conviction about this whole topic is experiencing in my own life the wrestling with the question of, is it possible? Is it actually possible to live the lay vocation in the world with great holiness on great mission while, you know, the Lord just leads you through family life and business and career and all those different things? And so the guest we have today, I'm incredibly excited. This is one of the people, when I started the show, in some ways, I was thinking about Rob Hayes. I was like, I just, you know, he's one of these guys that I met a few years ago when he hosted one of his famous Cottonwood lectures. He hosts lectures at his house with different friends that he's met, you know, through his connections in the Catholic world. And they come and give lectures at his house with, you know, 100 of his closest friends. And it's an incredible night of community and questions and wine and conversation. And he hosted one for Bishop Burns, myself, Bishop Cousins, President Jonathan Sanford from the University of Dallas, all had a conversation about the Eucharistic revival in this moment. One of those times when no one believed in it. You know, Rob was one of these guys that believed in us and hosted an event for us. And so ever since, I've been challenged by his witness, by his holiness, and have wanted to host him on the show for a conversation. So give you a little bit of a bio before we welcome Rob on here to the show. You know, Rob is a Princeton grad, and he was a Division I, he was a golfer there all 4 years while he was at Princeton. He was very involved in the Catholic life at Princeton, which we're going to talk to him more about. And then had a bit of a journey, you know, in his early career, but then, you know, eventually wound up being the CEO of a publicly traded company, Ashford Hospitality Trust, taking it through the turbulent waters of COVID. And he's since, you know, moved to a role as an investor and a board member for several ministries, but also several companies, including Exostat Medical, Presidio Healthcare. We had Bob Hogan on the show recently. He chairs the board of the Aquinas Institute for Catholic Life at Princeton. He was the chair of the Ethics and Public Policy Center. He co-founded the Business Ethics Forum for Catholic Executives in Dallas, and he leads the annual Dallas Successful Fathers Conference. So we want to talk about work, about faith, about family life. And Rob, we're really grateful to have you on the show and get to do that with you.
5: Tim, it's great to hear your voice, and it's a privilege to be on the show. I appreciate you having me.
4: My first question as I get through that bio is, do you sleep?
5: Well, the 7 children I have. So the answer is there's not as much sleep as I'd like, but the kingdom of heaven.
4: Yeah, that's right. It's worth it. Yeah. What do you do in those sleepless hours anyway, you know, besides build the kingdom? So, you know, I wanted to start with kind of your story, a little bit of your background. You know, like today, I think even a lot of parents listening, college admissions is such a huge world, and the Ivy League in a particular way, right? Like, it's just a really unique subculture that you got to experience firsthand, you know, being from Dallas, but then going to Princeton. You know, that journey, you know, in some ways, Ivy League, right? Princeton is not the first place that people, I don't think it's on the Newman list, right, necessarily, for, you know, faithful Catholic universities.
5: Yet. But, it's not on the list yet.
4: You're working on it with the Aquinas Institute. That's perfect. Yeah. So, take me through, young adulthood for you. You had an interesting kind of detour journey through some work in campus ministry after doing some work with Merrill Lynch. Like, what were those early years of conversion and career and college? What was the Lord doing, fulminating in you in those years?
5: Well, I did not come from a background of elite education. My mom was a Delta flight attendant. My father was a Division I athlete at Oklahoma State. And no one in my family at that time had ever done something like go to an Ivy League school. And so I used my what athletic skills I had, if you can consider golf athletics, to try to get to the best college that I could and had the opportunity to go to Princeton. And what happens there is that you're around remarkable people that are extraordinarily talented and the best in the world at what they do. And you have to deal with some imposter syndrome because you try to figure out, why am I here when this person over here was the national debate champion and this person over here is an Olympic swimmer and this person over here is the son of a prince from the Middle East, and it's all these crazy people. But what happens is that you start to swim in this culture where excellence and achievement are preeminent. And there's obviously a great side of that, and then there's a dangerous side of that. And so what happened for me is I went and tried to continue achieving. So I did the Wall Street thing. I went and was worked at an elite investment bank. But the struggle that I had was not really the long hours, though they were extremely long, and it wasn't really the work. It was achieving the thing that I had been working really hard to achieve and getting there and realizing that the people around me who were great also had deep problems and deep struggles and family issues. And in many cases, the people that I saw, and including very successful business executives, very wealthy, that they didn't seem to necessarily be the people that I would want to be. And that put me into a tailspin of, why am I working so hard for this thing that doesn't actually seem to bring happiness and fulfillment? And so that did take me on a several year journey where I did think about what's the opposite of investment banking. And so I did go back to my alma mater for a couple of years of doing campus ministry. And then that took me to Rome, where I spent time as a graduate student studying philosophy over in Rome. And through that whole process, determined that my calling wasn't to the priesthood. My calling wasn't into full-time ministry per se, and it was to actually go back into the business world and to be married, but with a very different perspective on what is work fundamentally for, and what does it mean to try to live your faith through your work. And so I'm very grateful for the pretty dramatic detour that I took, because it made it that when I entered back into the business world, it was with a different perspective.
4: Yeah, I could see that. I could absolutely see that. And then now you've been able to continue, you know, helping the culture at Princeton. You're really making it, I think, you know, from my understanding, is that the work with the Aquinas Institute has really created a Catholic subculture there that's really vital in forming, you know, people on campuses. You know, people for listening, whether they're, you know, heading off to a secular campus in the fall, or have kids, you know, who are either there or thinking about, or maybe thinking about even some of these, you know, prestigious universities. What did you learn about retaining faith in those years and in those environments? And what would you kind of recommend? And specifically, maybe in a certain sense, I'm curious, like, what you've learned through your work with the Aquinas Institute of how you actually create Catholic culture on an otherwise, you know, secular, is maybe it might be the wrong word, but secular campus.
5: So we've had tremendous success back at Princeton, and a lot of it goes back to decades of just building up relationships and trust with the administration, with students. There's a, you know, many of our listeners may be familiar with a gentleman by the name of Robbie George, who's a, you know, preeminent Catholic constitutional scholar who runs the James Madison program at Princeton. He was my thesis advisor, and he, along with others, have been these faithful Catholics at Princeton, developing different programs, incorporating it with Aquinas, which is the campus ministry there, which, as you mentioned, I'm very involved in. But I think what we have found is that these types of schools need not just wonderful priests, you know, who are our chaplains. They need beautiful liturgies, but they also need serious intellectual formation. And I think the things that we've done that have really been effective are both the combination of teaching and empowering students to lead their own personal apostolates. I think right now we've got 40-something different Bible studies on campus that are led by students. Now, again, this is a campus of only 5,000 undergraduates. So we've got 40 different Bible studies going on. And then we always have a variety of seminars that are being taught on topics ranging from sacramental theology to the theology of the body to Dante to everything in between. You know, if it is good and true and beautiful, we want a professor or a faculty member teaching it to our students, so that over a period of 4 years, if you are active in the Aquinas Institute, you're going to have a really well-rounded intellectual, moral, spiritual formation. And so we've seen the fruits of that. We had 25 kids either baptized or enter the church this past year, or confirmed. That's on the heels of 20 last year, and I think we may have 30 this year, this next year coming up. I mean, and there's just a real revival of faith and intellectual life. We have the Blessed Sacrament in our chapel at Princeton, which is a tremendous blessing. And we even had things like this year, Cardinal Seurat came over and did mass and gave a lecture, because we have a focus with a gentleman by the name of Peter Carter, who runs our music initiative at Princeton, who just co-wrote a book with Cardinal Seurat. What, Song of the Lamb, I think is what it's called. So it's trying to just be intellectually serious, faithful, and challenge these students to step up and live the faith in a real way. And thus far, we've seen a lot of fruits from it.
4: I want to press in on that point because I think this is an important point in the formation of young people in general that we sometimes miss, which is the intellectual formation piece. We've, you know, I was part of a generation. I imagine you were too, to some degree, of, you know, CCD was very watered down, you know, in catechesis, in the parish. And my parents, you know, God bless them, did their best, right? But just didn't have all the tools or resources that we have today. And, you know, no relevant radio, right? And so the, but so this is, I think, what we sometimes miss is we miss how important that has to be, in my view, at least some of the reason for the quiet revival today is that the Catholic Church has this incredibly rich intellectual patrimony, and folks are asking questions that need substantial answers. Like, what have you found? What would you recommend? Or thinking of your own kids, right? Your son, like, what have been the books you've recommended to your kids or the resources that have really just, like, turned the light bulb of faith on for them or for college students you've interacted with?
5: That's a good question. I mean, in some ways, it's the same things that they've been reading for 1,000 years. You know, I mean, they should be reading Aquinas and Augustine and the spiritual classics, because it's not like we're learning anything new. It's just that the questions that we have today are modern, you know, modern versions of it. And really, it's like this week, you know, we had the Holy Father produce, you know, put out his document, Magnificat Humanitas. And that is an attempt to start answering or reminding the world and the church of the question of who is man? And the question of who is man in light of the rise of modern technology and in the rise of AI, in the rise of social media. You know, these are the same questions that have been asked for, you know, thousands of years, just with this new frame. And so I think you're always going back to the sources. And again, this is where I'm so grateful for John Paul II and his writings on the theology of the body, and Benedict, of, you know, through his years of writing, because, you know, this is what we have to rely on as we're asking questions that have never been asked for in the history of mankind. And that's what we're trying to prepare our students

a Catholic, tons of kids doing a ton of good work in the church and in the business world. When we come back, we're going to ask Rob a little bit about his experience of running a publicly traded company and what he learned about his faith navigating the challenges of COVID leading a hospitality company. 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We'd love to hear from you. We're going to take a quick break and then we're going to be right back. God bless you.

0: The bottom line, ladies and gentlemen, pro-lifers are a people of persevering faith in God, through prayer and fasting. We will bear any burden. We will endure any attack. We know that the cruel injustice of abortion need not be forever. We have hope and we have just begun.
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2: Hello, this is Bishop Joe Hannafelt of the Diocese of Grand Island, Nebraska. Let us pray. Remember, O most gracious Virgin Mary, that never was it known that anyone who fled to thy protection, implored thy help, or sought thy intercession was left unaided. Inspired with this confidence, I fly to thee, O Virgin of Virgins, my Mother. To thee do I come. Before thee I stand, sinful and sorrowful. O Mother of the Word Incarnate, despise not my petitions, but in thy mercy herein answer me. Amen.
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4: Welcome back. We're talking today to Rob Hayes. He's a great lay Catholic father, businessman, investor, board member, who's been sharing with us a little bit his perspective, his journey through discovering the faith more deeply at an Ivy League campus at Princeton University, and then his journey to, you know, through sort of a period of disenchantment with the business world to working in ministry and studying graduate philosophy in Rome, and then eventually coming back to the realm of business. And then, Rob, what I'd love to hear is, you know, you were made, the interesting part of your story, right, is that you became the CEO of a publicly traded company, which is a unique, you know, being a CEO of any company is hard. Being a CEO of a publicly traded company, one, feels next to impossible. And not only that, you were made a CEO, I think, right around either before or during COVID-19. How did your faith, I'd love to hear, like, you know, being in that kind of seat, the hot seat, I would imagine, you know, how did your faith deepen during those times, and how did you learn to rely on the Lord even more deeply?
5: Well, I think it was my faith was frankly the only thing that, along with my, you know, my friends and my family, were the only things that kept me sane. As you mentioned, I was in the hotel business, and I'd been in that business for 15 years at the time, and took over as the CEO of this company where we owned hundreds of hotels all across the United States. And I took over effectively in April of 2020. And so our company just had lost billions of dollars of revenue, were evaporated almost overnight in a period just of a few weeks. And we had to furlough 10,000 plus employees in a single weekend. And so I got a phone call that over a weekend of saying that the CEO at the time just made a decision to step down, and would I be willing to take it? And it was far harder than I anticipated it being. I mean, it was very difficult, but and the task that I had was really trying to keep our company out of bankruptcy. But I think one of the big lessons that I learned was the virtue.

0: I guess, of detachment of outcomes. Mm. Because when you're the CEO, you're supposed to be this picture of composure, of strategy, of confidence. But inside, you are, you can really struggle with of trying to fulfill the expectations of others. In my case, you're also trying to deal with the financial media, with frustrated shareholders, all of these aspects of being a public company. And so the one thing that I would say that was a big part of it, I had a friend here in the Fort Worth area who knew what was going on and heard that I was taking over and said, have you considered consecrating your company to Our Lady and to our Lord?
1: No way.
0: I said, no, but that's a really stinking great idea. And so when I got off the board call, appointing me as a CEO officially, I found these old prayers of consecration. And of course, we're stuck at home. So I'm in my little home office and I get down on my knees and pray those prayers. And what it helped so much was that there are so many aspects of the outcome of my company that were not in my control, because I didn't know what my lenders were going to say. I didn't know what the market was going to say. And I didn't know how long this was going to last. And so when I was up at 1 o'clock or 2 o'clock in the morning and my heart is racing and I'm fighting off panic attacks, all I can do is just grab a rosary and walk around my house in the dark praying. And I could always go back to that moment of saying, Lord or Lady, I gave this to you and you're going to have to do something about this, because all I can do is what I can do. And I have to then trust that that is sufficient, that all I can do is what you're calling me to do. And I have to trust that whatever the outcome is, whether the company goes bankrupt or we come out of this with in flying colors, that's what I'm called to do. And I have to be content with that. And so it was wonderful lessons. It was extraordinarily difficult, but God definitely used that to teach me a lot of lessons of leadership and detachment during that process.
1: Unbelievable. Yeah, we talk a lot about on the show about the epistle to Diognetus, the quote, you know, what the soul is to body, the Christian is to the world. There's such a powerful image to me of like this publicly traded company, you know what I mean? The shareholders, right? And they, you know, these things that just seem these almost immovably secular objects that work on the, you know, sort of the, just the economic platform of reality, all this stuff. And you're there just consecrating it to Our Lady and just being like, this is all hers. Like, that's such a powerful image to me. And I know you're huge into Escriva. You know, you've talked a lot of your talks. You've done a lot of work with young Catholic professionals and others, you know, specifically on how did you discover Jose Maria Escriva and the way, right? Was it the way, the forge? And how has he kind of helped you bridge that connection of work and life and faith and work and you know, what's been the influence of him on your perspective?
0: Well, he really was the first person that ever told me that my daily work mattered, right? That the value of the work that I did wasn't in the accolades or the compensation or the title, that what mattered was the love that I put into it. And both in the physical manifestation of it, you know, the excellence that you do it, but also in the rectitude of intention, the why are you doing this? And therefore seeing that whether, regardless of my role, whether I'm the, in my case, the CEO of the hotel company, or in my colleagues, the maybe there's a woman who cleans the rooms of our hotel, that my work, the work is judged by the love we put into it. And not by external achievements. And that was a powerful lesson, because it allowed me to convert the tasks of work that are hard and boring and mundane and sometimes even miserable. And how do you turn those into something that draw you closer to God and put yourself at the service of others? And I just had never heard that before. And when I was a graduate student in Rome, I happened to be there in the square in October of 2002, when the canonization of St. Jose Maria happened, when JP II canonized him. I was able to attend that. I lived right around the corner from St. Peter's Square at the time. And I look back now and I at that time, I think I had, it was a beautiful evening, a beautiful day, but it somewhat passed me by without it really resonating. And I look back now, you know, 20 something years later, and realize that that moment in that square actually was this pivotal moment in my faith and business career that I'm very, very grateful for. So yeah, he was the first saint that really, in my mind, helped me understand the daily life.
1: Yeah, awesome. I mean, yeah, I want to press in on that point of like, you know, I think what you're saying is very challenging in some ways, right? That the day-to-day, you know, effort isn't even the right word, but engagement with work is itself, you know, that's completely not the way that the world thinks about work, right? And you kind of built on this point. You wrote a letter, first things, wrote a series of articles called, you know, What I Would Say to the Synod, and yours was very much so focused on what you view as business as a force for renewal in the world. And I know you've been, since, you know, moving on from Ashford Hospitality Trust, an investor and a board member, you know, helping especially a lot of Catholics stand up and find investment for great business ideas that can employ a lot of people and can change culture and dignify the people who are involved in them. But again, I don't think this is the normal way that it seems that this arena is one of the areas that we've increasingly accepted a secular perspective on its purposes and on its goals, even as Catholics. How do you think, I mean, what do you think about that proposal of business as a force for renewal of culture and how Catholics can be at the sort of bleeding edge of that movement?
0: Well, I think we were made for work. I mean, it was the first vocation that we were given in creation was to tend the garden. And so there is this aspect of work that is fundamental to every human, Christian or not. And I think even in this somewhat hyper-partisan and political world, the pitch that I made in that article and First Things was the workplace for most people is almost the only place that you go where you willingly engage and spend time with people that potentially believe materially different things than you do, right? Mm-hmm. Because we are in our own neighborhoods, we're in our own churches in times, or we're in our own organizations. And if you think about your daily life, you very rarely overlap with people that really think differently than you. And so I think when we're looking at the new evangelization and how do we introduce people to God, I think the reality is that the most active touch point actually is in the workplace. And so that's, I think Christians need to be able to see that. Now that doesn't mean you go and you act weird. You know, you don't need to have a giant crucifix on your wall. You probably actually shouldn't, in terms of having something where you're trying to engage with those around you. But I think being very purposeful about seeing the work that you do, the relationship that you build, and being a proactive witness for the faith, but mostly being a great friend and a great colleague is a powerful weapon for the gospel that people separate sometimes. And I think they're missing this way to really live their lay vocation in a heroic way. And it's in the little things of the way that you do your work and you interact with your colleagues.
1: Yeah, we forget sometimes how, you know, that virtuous witness, it would be so challenging. Like, not everyone thinks that way, right? To be very selfless, to be very humble. Like, these are Christian virtues that are very countercultural.
0: Yeah, I just remember I had a examination of conscience one time that someone gave me, and it was asking, do I look to serve my colleagues the same way that I look to serve my family? And that was a really interesting question. To like, do I sit every day and think, you know, am I looking for ways to actively serve those around me? Because I do that with my wife, I do that with my kids, but I don't always do that with my friends. And so that was a challenging one for me.
1: I love that. It's so powerful. If you're going back to your job, think about what Rob is just saying as you return to the workplace today. I know I will be. We've had Rob Hayes on today, who was the CEO of Ashford Hospitality Trust. Now he's an investor in Exostat Medical and Presidio Healthcare and other Catholic nonprofits and organizations. Rob, we're so grateful for you being on today. Thanks for joining us. God bless you.
0: Thanks, Tim.
1: All right, well, thank you. We'll be right back here same time tomorrow, talking a little bit more about AI and Pope Leo's encyclical.
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5: 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President Trump is meeting with his cabinet at the White House today to discuss ending the war with Iran. A White House official says all cabinet members will be there, including outgoing intelligence director Tulsi Gabbard, to discuss recent successes of the administration and offer foreign policy updates. The U.S. is trying to reach a peace deal with Iran. On Tuesday, Trump posted that he wants a good deal or no deal at all. President Trump is congratulating Ken Paxton, who defeated incumbent Senator John Cornyn yesterday in a Texas GOP primary runoff. The president's supporters have now primaried out three incumbent Republicans in the last 10 days. Paxton will face Democrat James Tallarico in the November election. Nine people are still missing after a large chemical tank ruptured at a paper mill in southwestern Washington state. A 900,000-gallon tank holding corrosive chemicals imploded Tuesday morning at the Nippon Dynaware Packaging Company in Longview, Washington, killing at least one person. Renewing the liturgy and allowing it to progress while preserving tradition allows the church to grow, be united, and continue her mission of spreading the gospel to all. Those words from Pope Leo XIV during the Wednesday General Audience today. Our Ashley Nerona joined John and the crew today on Morning Air.
6: He reminded the faithful today that the church fathers believe that there were urgent reasons to renew and promote the liturgy in order to strengthen Christian life, in order to foster unity among believers, and then to help bring the modern world closer to Christ.
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12: Before we proceed, welcome back, everybody. And the number is the same, 888-914-9149, 888-914-9149. Call that number. We'll get you on the air. Now, I just thought it might be a good idea to take a moment and rehearse, what does the Catholic Church teach about private revelation? And there are different, you might say, grades of certainty about private revelation. Not everybody who says, guess what? Our Lady appeared to me and told me X, Y, or Z, is telling the truth. The person might be sincerely convinced that it's true, but it doesn't mean it is true. So I'm not suggesting that the person is lying, but there are a million and one people out there who claim to have received locutions, revelations, visions, etc., from Jesus, Mary, etc., who have not. Is it an overactive imagination? Yeah, in some cases, probably. Is it an extreme desire to have something like that because the person made a pilgrimage to a place and really wants to have the same kind of experience? That's possible too. there are indeed actual seers, actual people who receive divine information, but it's in the category that the church says is called private revelation. So let's go to the sources where the church talks about this. So in the catechism, talking about revelation as such, in paragraph 67, throughout the ages, there have been so-called private revelations, some of which have been recognized by the authority of the church. They do not belong, however, to the deposit of faith. It is not their role to improve or complete Christ's definitive revelation, but to help live more fully by it in a certain period of history. Christian faith cannot accept, and this is in quote marks here, revelations that claim to surpass or correct the revelation of which Christ is the fulfillment. Now, various popes and official statements from, like, the Congregation for the Doctrine of the Faith, for example, have reiterated this point. So, Pope Benedict XVI of recent memory, he said in a document that he was involved in regarding the process of canonization, so beatification, canonization of saints, he says, an ascent of Catholic faith is not due to revelations approved in this way. And he's here talking about approved revelations. Much less are we even having to worry about unapproved alleged apparitions. He says, it is not even possible. These revelations seek rather an ascent of human faith in keeping with the rules of prudence, according to which these revelations are probable and piously credible. So in other words, in the estimation of the church, Fatima, Lourdes, etc., approved apparitions at that level, he says they're probable, they're piously credible, etc., but nobody is bound to even believe in them. I think it would be foolish not to pay attention to Fatima, for example, Our Lady's Message of Fatima, but you're not required to, is the age-old teaching on the church. Now, before he was elected Pope Benedict XVI, as Cardinal Joseph Ratzinger, as the head of the Congregation for the Doctrine of the Faith, in the theological commentary on the Fatima messages, speaking of which, he says the authority of private revelations is essentially different from that of the definitive public revelation. The latter, public, and by this he's referring to divine revelation, embodied, for example, in the Holy Bible, he says the latter demands faith. A private revelation is a help to this faith and shows its credibility precisely by leading me back to the definitive public revelation. So, lest anybody wonder, just because somebody said, hey, I got a revelation, and here's what Our Lady said. Our Lady said that the Pope has got to declare the fifth Marian dogma or something like that. You can safely ignore that, A, if it's unapproved. And here we're talking about like the approval at the highest level of the church. So something like the Our Lady of All Nations, it would be an example of that. It's permitted. The church permits it. The church permits a revision of the original prayer the church disapproved the original prayer the way it was worded. And there was a revised form, and so the church permitted that. But it's not approved. So if somebody were to say that the Pope better do this, because if he doesn't do it, then he's, you know, negating an express command from the Blessed Virgin Mary, you can safely ignore all of that, for the reasons I just mentioned. It's important that people not turn these private revelations, even, and I'm talking specifically here about the approved private revelations, thank God for them, thank God for Lourdes, thank God for Fatima, thank God for Our Lady's appearance on Tepeyac Hill in now Mexico City, and all the other approved apparitions. They're good and helpful to us, but they're not binding on your conscience. And the church has always said you're not required to even believe in any of them if you don't want to. But far, far, far, far from that would be some alleged apparition. And somebody alleges that Our Lady said something, and therefore the Pope must do X, Y, and Z because of that. You can ignore that. You should ignore that, because it leads to all kinds of confusions. And I wanted to say that just for the record. 888-914-9149. Let's go next to Alonso in Las Vegas. Good morning, Alonso.
13: Hey, good morning, Patrick. Sorry.
12: Yeah, welcome. You know what, Alonso? This isn't going to work. Your phone's messing up. I'll put you on hold for a minute, and Charles in charge will pick up and see if we can't sort out the call connection. Hopefully we can. I'll come back to you. In the meantime, we'll go to Grayson in Madison, Wisconsin. Hi, Grayson.
13: How are you, Patrick?
12: I am well, thank you. How old are you, sir?
13: I am 12.
12: All right. Good to have you on the program.
13: Thank you. So my question is, I was baptized Catholic when I was really young, like I was a baby, right? And then my parents eventually left the church, and I went to Lutheran school and Lutheran church. And when I looked into like church tradition and watched like documentaries and stuff, it led me to realize that like the Catholic Church is the one true church. And so I don't know what to do though to get back into the church because my parents like left it. And so I'm just kind of confused.
12: Yeah. Does your mom know you're calling right now?
13: My grandpa, yeah.
12: Okay. So it's okay with the adult in the room that you're calling. I think it's a very important question you're asking, and I admire you for wanting to do the right thing, number one. Do your mom and dad, have they said to you whether or not they would be okay with you becoming Catholic now that you know what you know?
13: They said that they would be fine with it, but they wouldn't go to Mass or anything.
12: Okay. How about your grandparents, the ones that you're at now? Would they take you to Mass?
13: Yeah. They're very open to it. I've been going with them for the past couple of weeks, so yeah.
12: That sounds great. You sound very mature, by the way, for 12 years old. Good for you. Well, if your parents give permission, that's an important part right there, and your grandparents would be able to get you back and forth to Mass, then it sounds like you've got a green light there. You would just need to talk with the pastor of the Catholic parish, maybe it could be your grandparents' parish, and let him know the circumstances. Your parents would need to sign a letter in which they both sign it and they both say, yes, we agree to this. So that's got to be upfront and really clear for the pastor. Then what he would do is he would arrange for you to get your instructions in the sacraments in preparation for making your first Holy Communion and being confirmed. And nowadays, more and more dioceses are doing it. They're restoring the order of receiving the sacraments where you would get confirmed first and then receive your first communion. But those are details. Mm-hmm. The main thing is if you have a green light from your parents and a letter from them and your grandparents are committed to helping you do it, there's nothing preventing you from doing this. I think it would be wonderful for you and I'm happy for you.
13: Okay. So I would have to talk to the pastor.
12: Have your grandparents do that with you. I mean, this isn't something that you want to do on your own, not at 12 years of age. But you and your grandma and grandpa can sit down with the pastor, have a meeting. He'll talk to you. He'll ask you questions. In other words, he's going to want to find out more about, you know, your understanding of things and to make sure that you really do want to do this, that nobody's pushing you or anything like that. But if all of those things are as it seems to be, then there's nothing that would stop you from becoming Catholic and getting to Mass every Sunday with your parents. God bless them for doing that for you.
13: Okay, thank you.
12: You're welcome.
13: Have a good day.
12: Okay, thanks, Grayson. All right. I agree, Cyrus. He is a sharp kid.
14: A lot smarter than I was at 12.
12: I would agree with that. Not about you. Let's see if we can get back to Alonzo with a better phone connection. Alonzo in Las Vegas, let's try it again. We're going to try. Let's see what happens. Good morning. Yeah, I hoped it would work. Alonzo, forgive me, but I can't even hear you now. Before it was like every other word, but maybe try calling back. We'll keep an eye out for your call. If you want to hang up and try again, just could be a bad connection, but it's too bad to be able to put you on the air right now. Thanks. Let's go to James in, where is James? Marathon, Wisconsin. Hi, James.
15: Hi, Mr. Madrid. So I'm just calling to ask about the early Native Americans and the early Aztecs who never were taught the faith or never were taught God's word. How would, what would they do when they die? Like, where would they go?
12: Where would they go? Well, Jesus said that no one comes to the Father except through him. And he is the Savior of the whole world. Or as Jesus said in John 3:16, he said, "For God so loved the world that whoever," and he sent his only Son, "that whoever should believe in him would not perish but have eternal life." And so God loved the whole world before Jesus was incarnate, and after that too. So we can say a few things. Number one, and how old are you, by the way, James?
15: 10.
12: Okay. We can say a few things. Number one is that God creates human beings for salvation. He doesn't create human beings to go to hell. And as Jesus said, he loves all of his human beings, his creation, and he wants us to be happy. So the church teaches, as the Bible does, that God gives sufficient grace for everyone to be saved. Now, for those who have the ability to know about Jesus and to accept him, to be baptized, to come into the Catholic Church that Jesus established, that's what's required. So let's say that a Native American, an Indian, an indigenous person, knows about Jesus, but says, "No, I don't believe in it. I'm not going to believe in it. I'm not going to be baptized. Sorry." And that would be in modern times, since the time of Jesus. Well, Jesus says, if you want to be saved, you have to believe in me. You have to be baptized, etc. But what about somebody, and you mentioned the ancient Aztecs, who lived at a time before missionaries came to tell them about Jesus? What about the Aztecs 100 years before Hernan Cortez showed up in what is now Mexico City? They never had any opportunity because there were no Catholic priests, missionaries who were there to tell them about Jesus. What about them? The church says that if they were not responsible for not knowing about Jesus, it was out of their control because of where they lived, when they lived, etc., that God even so gives them sufficient grace to be saved. And if they cooperate with that grace as best they can, that they can be saved. And that's in a way outside of the normal way that we would understand from Jesus to be baptized, etc. So that's where the church says we trust in God's mercy. And that's really the answer to your question, is that those people, the Aztecs, who were sincerely good, had faith as they could understand it in God, and were seeking God, but were prevented from understanding him, then there's a possibility that they could be saved. But on the other hand, if they were busily tearing the hearts out of people as they were killing them with ritual sacrifice, I don't know if you're familiar with that part of Aztec history.
15: Yeah, I am.
12: Are you? Okay. So if they were murdering and lying and stealing and killing and all those things, well, they're going against God's law. And even people who never heard about Jesus still know that those things are wrong. So any given person who might be doing those wicked things, we would not expect that person to be saved because he's acting contrary to what he knows is the right thing to do. But in the case of the people who were seeking God and were trying to be honest and good, etc., the church says that God has mercy on them. And because he's God, he can give them grace for salvation, not in a separate way, but it would actually be connected to Jesus and the Catholic Church, but in a way that hasn't been revealed to us. Now, I'll pause there because I gave you a lot of info. What do you think about that?
15: I think that's good advice. Thank you very much.
12: You're welcome. Are you homeschooled?
15: Yeah, I am.
12: Okay. I kind of figured that because you're so sharp. What was your question?
15: So where would they go to heaven? Would they go to purgatory, or would they go to their own, like, limbo almost?
12: Yeah, well, there are only two options, ultimately, heaven or hell. Everybody goes either to heaven or to hell. There is a theory, and it's a theological theory that could be true. It may well be true, for all I know. And that is that it is a place of perfect natural happiness. They call it limbo, where somebody who never had the benefit of receiving sanctifying grace in the sacrament of baptism would go there. They wouldn't be punished because they would be like the people in the Old Testament, the Israelites who never knew about Jesus, but they did know about God and they tried to do their best. That's a possibility. And some theologians have said that that's where people like Aztecs or just other people in general who were noble and good and tried to follow God as best they could, but they never had the benefit of the sacrament of baptism or another means of being saved beforehand. And I'll give you an example. Since you're homeschooled, I'm sure you've got a Catholic Bible at home. And
15: oh, yeah.
12: I would look at Luke 16, Gospel of Luke chapter 16. And there you'll see the story that Jesus tells us about Lazarus and the rich man. I'll bet you already know that story, don't you?
15: Yeah.
12: Here's what's interesting. These are people who are with Abraham, who's in a place in the underworld of peace and tranquility. That was sometimes called the limbo of the fathers, or paradise was another term for it. And what you see there, or who you see there, not just Abraham, but behind Abraham would have been all those other people from Adam and Eve forward. Not every one of them, but all of the good people who believed in God and were trying to be good, but they never knew anything about Jesus, of course, because it was before Jesus' time. They're all there waiting in that place called Limbo of the Fathers to go to heaven. And Jesus takes them to heaven after he dies on the cross, right?
15: Mm-hmm.
12: So what I'm driving at here is that this theory of limbo could also be understood to tie in with what Jesus is describing in Luke chapter 16, that they're waiting and waiting. And then at a certain point, these people are given sanctifying grace by Jesus, who goes there and preaches to them. So that's another way that you could understand that question. I know I've given you a lot of info, but does that help you?
15: Yes, it does.
12: All right. What grade are you in?
15: Fourth grade.
12: Well done. Well done. Are you enjoying homeschooling?
15: Yeah, it's good.
12: I'm glad to hear. I bet your mom's really glad to hear that too, isn't she?
15: Yeah.
12: All right. Well, I'm glad we could talk today, James. Have you ever thought about the priesthood?
15: When I was little, but I don't know.
12: There's still time. All right. Thank you, James.

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9: All right. I'm going to try it again. I think third time is a charm with Alonzo in Las Vegas. I think we got the call signal better, Alonzo. Welcome.
10: Hey, thank you. Am I coming in clear?
9: Much better. Thank you for your patience.
10: No, thank you. So recently we had a parish retreat, and the priest who was in charge of the retreat made a claim that mortal sins are extremely rare. And his kind of evidence for that was that it takes 100% of the will. And he sort of emphasized this by saying not 99.9, not 99.8%, but 100% of the will. And so he believed that they're extremely rare. And so I commented on that and understand what the church teaches.
9: Yeah, well, it doesn't teach that, that's for sure. I could venture a guess maybe why he would say that, because, well, I won't speculate why he might say that, but I can tell you the church does not teach that. So, first of all, there is no way to measure that. There is no way. There's no scale that, so to speak, that you could put your will on and weigh it and see if it comes up to 100% or something short of that. That would be an impossibility. What is necessary to commit a mortal sin is A, that the object of the act itself has to be serious or grave. You have to have sufficient reflection and understand it. You know, if I do this, I will be committing a mortal sin. And then you choose to do it. So there is no verbiage at all about 100% versus 99.9%. That sounds to me like a rationalization as a way to try to say there's really nothing seriously sinful. Therefore, the things I'm doing in my own life are really fine because, you know, I didn't 100% consent to it, only 99% consent to it. It's just simply not true. It's not what the church teaches. So the main thing is you have to have that sufficient reflection. Now, some language, like in the catechism, might say you have to have a complete awareness. But that doesn't mean that you have to have an exhaustive, cataloged, detailed, comprehensive understanding of every aspect of this sin and how it might play out in the future. That's not required. As long as you have sufficient reflection and you realize, okay, I shouldn't do this, this is serious, and then with your will, you say, yeah, but I'm going to do it anyway. That's when you've crossed the territory or crossed into the territory of serious sin. So that's the long and the short of it.
10: No, yeah, that helps a lot. And I think he was making comments about Vatican II and how it was kind of getting away from the rigidity of the past. Mm-hmm. And it sort of concerned me because I feel that the church, there have been plenty of saints and plenty of people who have shown that the tradition of the church in the past isn't something that in Vatican II kind of just all we grew. And he used the words we grew up as a church in Vatican II, which, of course, it's an important council. But yeah. But it's kind of how in that silly spirit that he was talking.
9: How silly. So the church for the prior 1900 years was immature and puerile, but we grew up in Vatican II. Here's how you can handle situations like that in the future. I realize this is, you know, come and gone, but next time that happens, do this. Say, interesting theory. Can you point to me in Vatican II, in the documents of Vatican II, where it says that? Where does the church in Vatican II say that you have to have 100% of your will to commit a mortal sin, not 99%. He won't be able to do it because it doesn't say anything about that. It didn't change anything. Certainly not with regard to mortal sin. And the easiest way I've found over time is just call that bluff. When somebody makes a statement like that, well, Vatican II changed that. Really, where did it change it? Which document? Which paragraph? And they will immediately fold, or they'll get angry. Usually it's the latter. But that's how you handle a situation like that, in my view.
10: No, yes, thank you. I really appreciate that. And as somebody who struggles with grave habitual sin from when I was young, very young, mm-hmm. The concept of mortal sin is, and confession and reconciliation has been one of the only things that has led me to make progress in that yeah. area. And so right. having that quote unquote rigidity is something that really helps me. And also, right, because that guilt and those things that lead me to confession, that then lead me to receive, you know, the graces of forgiveness. That's kind of, I just want to get my conscience clearer.
9: That's a good thing. I admire you for doing that. Let me offer, now that you've mentioned that, let me offer another little, dimension or ingredient on this topic here. There is truth to the realization that certain inveterate sins that have become habitual can take on the quality of being a compulsion. And for some people, the sin you're describing, maybe for many, I don't know, but for some people, the sin you're describing is compulsive. And so we have to factor in the account for in a particular concrete action, particular moment of sin, is your will fully engaged? And we could safely say no if it has come to the point of a compulsion. In other words, The drug addict, for example, who's got to have it, got to have that, you know, whatever it is that, that he's strung out on. It is not untrue to say that your will is not fully engaged, but it doesn't mitigate the guilt, the culpability associated with the sin. So this is where maybe he was trying to make that point, but if it sounds like he went too far in suggesting that, therefore, if you compulsively commit this sin, therefore, it's not really a sin because it's now a compulsion. And that's not true. That's not what the church teaches. Your culpability is, of course, known to God alone. He knows the degree to which somebody is culpable. But the saying yes, yes, yes, yes, yes each time is a pattern of sin that reinforces something that may become compulsive, but it doesn't mean that you're therefore no longer culpable of the sin. That's the mistake at the heart of what he's saying.
10: Yeah, I think, you know, that clears a lot of it up. And I really appreciate everybody for being patient with my phone line. And thank you so much for the insight, Patrick. I really appreciate it.
9: Can I recommend a book to you? I think you'll find it helpful.
10: Yes, of course.
9: Okay. It's by Father Benedict Groeschel. And the book is called The Courage to Be Chaste. And in that book, he talks specifically about what you're talking about without having named it. I think you'll find that book very helpful. The Courage to Be Chaste.
10: Okay, Courage to Be Chaste. Thank you so much.
9: You got it. Good to talk to you. Boy, we had to work pretty hard on getting that one there, but we made it. Let's go to Jennifer now in Delaware. Good morning, Jennifer.
11: Good morning, Patrick. My niece, who's 25 years old, is also my godchild, last week had an abortion. She already has a one-year-old child. It's a very irregular situation. And she knew there were plenty of other options. My husband and I would have adopted. The father of the child wanted the baby. She was baptized Catholic, but never received any other sacraments. And she's, I'm not even sure if she's a believer. She's kind of avoiding me. She said we need to talk, but she's kind of avoiding me because she knows I'm very strong in my faith and very, very pro-life. And when she does give me the opportunity to talk to her, I just kind of need some words of wisdom. I feel like she's going down a really dark path, and she, you know, uses pot a lot and things of that nature. And I just feel like she needs help.
9: How old is she?
11: 25.
9: Okay. I thought I heard you say that. I wasn't sure, though.
11: Yeah.
9: And she did express that she wants to talk to you at some point?
11: She texted me, you know, I told her we need to talk, and she said, you know, okay, I love you, I'll call you tomorrow. Well, that was 4 days ago, and my mom said, you know, she thinks she's avoiding me because I'm the conscience that she doesn't want to face. And she said she's also, my mom also said she thinks she's worried I'm going to preach at her. And I don't want to preach at her, but I do feel like she needs something. She needs,
9: she does.
11: She needs love 100%, but she also needs somebody to say what's going on here, you know?
9: And even beyond that, she needs somebody to remind her that what she did is a terrible sin. So
11: yeah.
9: You're not there to judge her, but God will judge her. And we want mercy, not justice, right? That's what we're looking for. This is, of course, a difficult, very difficult situation. And I can only imagine how hard it is for you as her godmother, as her aunt, to be so close to this terrible thing that she did. And number one, of course, as I'm sure you've already been doing, ask the Lord to give you the right words and give the opportunity so that you can say the right words at the right time, whatever those words are that he wants you to give to her. If that's your prayer intention, then mm-hmm. I'm certain that as you go into this conversation, that the Lord is going to honor that request. And he'll give you the words, even if it doesn't come out quite the right way. But mm-hmm. you're in a very good position to be able to lovingly tell her, you know, I'm not here to judge you, but I don't need to judge you because you already know that what you did was wrong. You took the life of your unborn child, an innocent person who has a right to life. So what can we do? Can we do anything to help get you back on track with God? Are you ready for that? Do you want that? And these are questions that are important to ask, not so much that she would give you an answer, but for them to roll around in her head for a while. Mm-hmm. And as that idea is rolling around in her head, am I willing to be forgiven? Am I willing to be sorry for what I did and to be forgiven and to be reconciled with God? And maybe that'll be a process. Who knows how long that could take? But you are in a really good position to lovingly, gently, but firmly tell her the truth. Maybe you're the only person in her life right now who's willing to do that. So the only thought that comes to my mind in addition to this would be, don't be afraid to speak the truth in a loving way, but don't shy away from it and call it what it is. Abortion kills an unborn child. There's no other way around it. God loves you. He will restore you. He will forgive you. He will embrace you. But unless you're willing to do that, you know, the parable of the prodigal son comes to mind. In this case, the prodigal daughter. It's interesting how the father did not go out chasing after the son, but waited. We're told he was looking, waiting to see, is he going to come home? And then from a great distance, he sees the son making his way home again. But the son had to hit rock bottom and realize, I can't live this way. I want to go home. And then he did. And his father was waiting for him. These are elements of things you could share with her, Jennifer.
11: Okay. Great. Thank you.
9: You're welcome. I know it's a difficult thing for you, painful, and you'd rather not have to do it, but this is one good reason why you are the godmother of this girl. This is exactly the kind of thing that godmothers are so needed for, to be able to help their godchildren when life gets weird and difficult, and you're there to help her. God bless you.
11: Thank you.
9: Hang in there. God bless you. And let's pray for this 25-year-old young woman who made a bad decision. No sin is too big for God's forgiveness, that's for sure.

0: The only thing that doctors have to report are abortion pill cases, deaths. They don't have to report injuries. And so we don't even know how many women are being injured every year by these very, very strong chemical drugs.
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2: Hello, this is Bishop Terry LaValle of the Diocese of Ogdensburg. Let us pray. Remember, O most gracious Virgin Mary, that never was it known that anyone who fled to your protection, implored your help, or sought your intercession was left unaided. Inspired with this confidence, I fly unto you, O Virgin of Virgins, our Mother. To you do we come, before you we stand, sinful and sorrowful. O Mother of the Word incarnate, despise not our petitions, but in your mercy, hear and answer them. Through Christ our Lord. Amen.
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0: we're very blessed by it.
1: Thank you.
0: I just wanted, I've been waiting to take time to call you because I just have Wednesdays off. So, but I wanted to share for all the people out there that a while ago, I don't remember, you probably repeated this many times, but, you know, there's a lot of parents that call in and say that their kids are away from the church. And you've mentioned praying for a Philip in their life. Mm-hmm. And I really took that seriously and did a lot of adoration for my son-in-law, who my daughter and he were married 5.5 years ago. And he was baptized Catholic, but not raised in the faith. And we had a lot of talks with them prior to getting married, but then they went through some pretty rough times. And then, you know, we talked to him about RCIA and then OCIA and all that, but you know, he just wasn't ready. And then, they had some job changes and a move and they kind of got away from where they were living and they, you know, they really had no, you know, friends in the area and they're like 5 hours away from us. So anyway, to make a long story short, he came to us about 2 years ago and said, you know, that he would like to, become Catholic. And then I asked him why. And he said, well, he had this experience that he was, you know, working out and he thought he heard the voice of his friend who had died as a teenager, mm-hmm. you know, in the trainer. And he said, I stopped working out, looked back, and he goes, I can't explain it, but I had this overwhelming feeling of, you know, just from God that it was okay that he was, you know, not here, that he was there, that he died, but it was okay. Uh-huh. And it wasn't, you know, so he had this kind of conversion. Mm-hmm. And then they found a church in their community. And then I would, you know, I still was kind of not believing that he would do this. So I was still, you know, like doing a lot of adoration and praying. And one day I was at adoration and it was right before Mass. And my daughter had said they'd found a church to go to. And I was, you know, hopeful, but not completely convinced that this was going to be true. Mm-hmm. And then, he ended up texting me while I was at adoration. And I was praying and thanking God. I was praying, thank you, God, for
1: while you were at adoration, he had no idea that that's where you were, did he?
0: Oh, no, he had no idea, yeah. No, but I was praying, thank you, God, for, you know, having them, you know, be received into a church and, you know, thank you for having, you know, just to touching his heart and stuff. And then I sat down and my phone was off, but it lit up and I saw it was a message from him. Hmm. And I had to look at it, so I looked at it and it said, I don't know if Abby told you, but we found a church and I'm really excited and I'm meeting with the priest today to talk about coming into the church and getting my sacraments. I mean, like an adoration. And I was just like, I just got like the chills and I was just like, oh, back on my knees. Thank you, God, for doing this. And then, you know, he was received into the church in 2026, this year, April. And he, it's, I can't even describe how amazing this is. And I've never seen a conversion like this. He, you know, he's dedicated to the rosary, started, you know, saying the rosary every day. And I said, why did you start doing that? And he goes, well, because I listened to a podcast of this woman who said that, you know, sometimes you can find peace in the rosary and I had no peace. Mm-hmm. So he said, I started doing it and I found peace. And you know, now he calls me with questions and I'm like, well, boy, I'm going to have to look some of that up because I don't know the answer to some of his questions. So it's a good problem to have, but I just wanted to call in and say this to encourage people, do not quit praying for your kids and don't ever quit putting like little feelers out there or reminding them of the blessings in their life, because that's what we did. We did this solidly. Yes. And and so, but it, you know, when you said pray for a Philip, because I had been to confession and, you know, been telling Father is kind of mad at him, you know, mad at my son-in-law and like, you know, and he said, well, it's not going to be you. That's probably going to convert him, but it'll be somebody else. Mm-hmm. And then you said, pray for Philip. And I thought, I'm praying for a Philip.

0: So, yeah.
1: Victory for Julie.
0: Victory, yeah.
1: And for him.
0: So wow. Thank you so much. You know,
1: I bet your daughter is thrilled, isn't she?
0: Oh, yeah. And I mean, it has just been amazing. They're pulling them into leading groups, and she can sing, so she's cantering, and he was a Eucharistic minister. He's you know, stepped in to do that, and he just needs to know that he's loved unconditionally. I think that is, he just came out, he just didn't have a very good self-image or something, I don't know. And and then he, you know, just, you know, when he realized that God doesn't, you know, doesn't care what your success is, what you're, you know, and he came from a family where his, you know, unfortunately his dad walked out, and so when he was seven, I said to him, you know what, you have a chance to change the trajectory of the life you have with Abby and your family. Mm-hmm. This can be like the most important thing you ever do.
1: Yes.
0: And he's like, yeah, you know. But yeah, it's just amazing what he sends me, you know. And it was about the time that Pope Leo got, named Pope, that he was elected. Yeah, he was sending me pictures. I was just, we're just thrilled. And I just wanted to thank you for, you know, everything you're doing, because, you know, just bring them all in. Come on, you guys, let's go. Let's see Jesus, you know.
1: I agree. Well, I mean, thank you for sharing that. I realize you're busy with things to do and to take time to kind of tell me the aftermath of how that all went. And I, all the more reason why I just, in Acts chapter 8, the story of St. Philip being sent to the Ethiopian eunuch is so powerful as a tool for people just like you, Julie, who you wish you could be the one to close the sale, so to speak, but you can't. But somebody can, and God will send that person. Yeah. We just need to be praying for that. Yeah. It's so beautiful.
0: Yeah, and I told him, I said, you know, and you might be that for somebody else, and you might not know it this side of the veil, but you will someday, you know. So just keep
1: Does your
0: going.
1: Son-in-law listen to Relevant Radio perchance?
0: I don't think he does. I would love
1: Let's
0: him to
1: that.
0: Listen to your show.
1: If you're on a texting basis with him, I would say just grab the link to the show. It's relevantradio.com/Patrick. Just shoot it over to him and say, you know, in your wild world of exploration of the Catholic faith, here's something that you might enjoy. And I wouldn't be surprised if he starts listening.
0: He might do that, but I'll do that. I'll shoot him a text and he'll call me when he's on his way home from work sometime and talk. And he calls my husband for advice about different things. And so it's so nice now, you know.
1: What a great relationship with your son-in-law. I'm thinking of all the parents who wish they could have that kind of relationship with their son-in-law or daughter-in-law. So that's a gift for you. That's wonderful.
0: It is a gift. I'm very thankful to God. So very thankful.
1: I'm happy for
0: Esther
1: you.
0: That you're hearing in the background. My
1: is that
0: baby
1: now?
0: Granddaughter, Esther.
1: Oh, how sweet. How sweet. How old is Esther?
0: Oh, Esther will be one on June 1st. So.
1: If you ever tell, God bless little Esther, if you ever tell your son-in-law the backstory and Acts chapter 8, etc., you just might have a grandson named Philip one of these days, right?
0: Yeah, that could be. Yeah. So.
1: Or Patrick.
0: Yeah, so
1: that's a backup plan.
0: Yeah, or Patrick, or any of the other good people out there, right?
1: So indeed, Cyrus, he's in the running too. Well, thank you, Julie.
0: Yeah,
1: I'm so happy for you. I really am. I'm grateful too that you took time to share that with me.
0: Yeah, thank you so much. And I just wanted to let you know, keep up the good work, because we're all blessed by it.
1: You're so kind. Thank you, Julie. Well, glory to God. How God works through Relevant Radio. I never cease marveling at the things God does through Relevant Radio. It's amazing. Thank you. Let's go to Emily in Del Rio, Texas, right down on the border. Hello, Emily.
2: Hey, I will probably have to call you tomorrow, but I'm just going to throw the question and then you can prepare. But my brother is starting to question kind of how the Pope, I guess Pope Francis and Pope Leo, see that the Muslim God is the same God as the Christian God, and he's the godfather of one of my kids. I've got six, and I just don't want him to stray. And he says, if they worship the same God, that's not the same God. Then, like, I'm not worshiping the right God, and I don't want him to go down that thought pattern.
1: Yeah.
2: But I don't know how to defend it because it's kind of a deep thought.
1: It is a deep thought, and it will require more time than I've got now. But I'll give you a kind of a preview of coming attractions. If you do decide you want to call me tomorrow, I'd be happy to take your call when we have some more time to expand on it. The reason this is difficult for a lot of people is because they're so antagonized by the violent history of Islam, by the terrible things that Muslims have done. Not that Christians haven't done terrible things. We're not talking about Christians. ISIS, 9/11, all of the things that have happened, people are very antagonized. And I do believe that it prevents them from thinking clearly on this issue. So they react out of emotion and anger. And that's unfortunate, but that's something we have to deal with. So one way to handle it is to say, okay, fine. We don't worship the same God. If by that you mean, do we worship Allah, which is the Arabic word for God? If you were to go to a Chaldean rite church in the liturgy where they say parts of the Mass in Arabic, or to go to the Mozarabic rite more properly, because in the Chaldean they use Aramaic, etc. But in a Catholic setting, in Mass, for example, you will hear the Catholics using the word Allah 100 million times throughout the Divine Liturgy, because that's the word for God. We don't believe that God is the way Muslims believe, that we are his chattel property, that he doesn't love us, that he just wants us to submit and obey, and that we can't love him. We don't believe any of those things. The Muslims are wrong about all that. But ultimately, think of it this way, there is no other God up there. There is no other God other than God. And so the God of Abraham, Isaac, and Jacob, the creator of the universe, through whom all things came into existence, that God is the only God. And he has revealed himself to us fully and definitively in Jesus Christ, including the revelation that he is one God in three divine persons, Father, Son, and Holy Spirit. The Jews don't recognize that. The Muslims don't recognize that. But one of the fundamental realities is that the Jews, whether we're talking about the people at the time of Jesus or today, those Jews did indeed worship the one true God. They didn't understand him fully. And when the Lord revealed to them more about God, they rejected Jesus. But that doesn't mean that they thereby did not worship the true God. They did. They didn't understand him, and they rejected revelation about him. So there is no other God up there named Allah. There is, you know, no Woden or Jupiter or Zeus or Athena or Apollo or any of those other gods. They don't exist. At best, or at worst, you might say, those are demons. But to the extent that one says, I worship the God, the creator of the universe, the God of Abraham, Isaac, and Jacob, that person is indeed worshiping the one God. That's what the church means when it says this. But what it doesn't mean, and where people get hung up and confused and emotional often, is they think that, well, then you're saying that we worship the God of the Muslims, the Allah God that they believe in, and all the things. No, we don't believe that at all. So there's more that can be said. I'll have to leave it at that. But thank you for the interesting phone call. And let's keep going, shall we? Tomorrow, we'll keep going. And we'll look forward to you being there with us.

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3: 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President Trump says that if a deal isn't reached with Iran, then the U.S. will have to finish the job. During a cabinet meeting today at the White House, the president went on to say Iran is negotiating on fumes. He again reiterated that Iran can't be allowed to have a nuclear weapon and said that it is something that he's doing for the world, not just the U.S. Evacuation orders in Garden Grove, California are over after a damaged chemical storage tank reached dangerously high temperatures. Last night, police and fire officials said the remaining 16,000 evacuated residents can return home. The Orange County Fire Authority says the temperature in the tank is now down to about 90 degrees. The World Health Organization is calling for a ceasefire in Congo to help contain the deadly Ebola outbreak. The head of WHO says it's hard to isolate the sick while bombs are falling. Meanwhile, the New York Times is reporting that Americans exposed to Ebola in Central Africa will now be treated and observed at a health facility in Kenya. Pope Leo XIV held his Wednesday general audience today. Our Ashley Nerona joined John and the crew today on Morning Air.
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9: I recently heard this statement. Do you realize how much a mammal has to be abused in order for it to not reproduce? Meanwhile, Gen Z is literally being given money, gas money, in order to go out on dates. More on this in just a little bit here on Trending. We will touch on everything from shifting the gender conversation from a political conversation where I find a lot of adults are slightly tone deaf. We've seen an increase in the last 2 years and a majority of people agreeing that we shouldn't be doing anything trans to minors, let alone even adults. Yet this is the world that the next generation still lives in, especially those in the high school age today. So how do we change the conversation to make it a friendly place when others are struggling with gender dysphoria or don't get what the big deal is, and meanwhile we're over here fighting a political battle? Doesn't really offer the opportunity to change and shape hearts and minds. But before we go there, how do you actually equip someone who's looking at pornography to have the skills to disrupt what they're looking at, to look away? Where do you go when you've looked at pornography? I was looking at, I think, stats that are important to ponder for a moment. And my guest joining me in just a moment is Dr. Julia Sadusky. She's a licensed psychologist and has two recent books. One on how to start talking to your kids about sex, a practical guide for Catholics, and a second on how to talk to your teens about the same topic from a Catholic worldview. Because we can't just avoid the conversation. I've seen many teens, even within the Catholic community, who were told, just don't do it. All they heard was no, not the yes, the why, the good, when, how. Important questions that needed to be answered to help the next generation actually wait for marriage, want it within marriage, understand that they're keepers of their fertility. But all of this also ties into the porn conversation, being a healthy, safe landing place as parents, adults, spouses. I was looking at some statistics on teenagers and youth when it comes to porn exposure and porn use. And I think there are a couple key things that need to be known. The average age of exposure to pornography is as young as 8. You hear statistics that say 8, 10, and 12. I stick with 8 because if you're seeing the average age of exposure as young as 8 in some of these studies, that means it's also happening at a younger rate. Additionally, I have found personally that when talking to parents or finding out about kids who are navigating porn, the exposure is happening right there smack at about that 8-year-old range. Interestingly, there was some research done by the Barna Group, and they've seen that teenagers, young adults, are more favorable toward pornography. Only 43% of teens believe porn is actually bad. And only 30% of young adults age 18 to 40. So you're telling me more than 50%, almost 60% of teens and 70% of young adults don't think porn is bad. Furthermore, it's half and half when it comes to millennials. Gen X gets a little bit better, with about 44 saying that it's not good. And boomers for the win. 6 out of 10 boomers see that pornography is bad. But here's also what's interesting. You look at some of the porn subscription sites. One example Barna Group points to is that sites in zip codes that have a heavy youth population between the ages of 15 and 24 are where porn sites have their highest number of users. Food for thought. We also see that teenagers and young adults, with more than 9 out of 10 of them speaking in an encouraging and accepting, if not neutral, way about pornography to their peers. What does this say? People don't get what the big deal is. So if you disagree with pornography, you may not be a safe landing place for someone who's struggling. And would they even say that they're struggling if they think it's perfectly fine? Food for thought. Dr. Julia Sadusky is joining me. She's a licensed psychologist. Her recent books include, among many, Talking to Your Kids About Sex, A Practical Guide for Catholics, and she has one for teenagers, Talking to Teenagers as well, along with other books. You can find her online at juliasadusky.com. That's SADUSKY.com. Dr. Sadusky, it's great to have you on. I know I came across your work because of what you do in helping parents and working with teenagers on pornography. And one of the big things you focus on has we actually need to equip teenagers with skills that disrupt the porn watching, that they know how to stop in the moment, but also how to go to the right people. You work with parents all the time on this. Why is this key component so important in battling porn today?
10: Yes, it's such a great question. So I think what I've seen again and again with Catholic families who come to see me is most of the parents are coming to me after a discovery of pornography use. So there's not a lot of space for proactivity here. A lot of parents are waiting until they walk into a room and see pornography on a laptop or look at an iPhone and see it there. And then usually parents react out of understandable fear and kind of concern and anger and protectiveness. And all of that comes out sideways onto their teenager. So the teenager gets the message, oh, mom and dad are mad at me. I did something bad. And then they try to avoid, right, any future conversations about pornography, because it seems as if, even if this isn't true, that the parents are not really ready to step into a more thoughtful conversation. And again, I think many parents could be ready if we can equip them. And so what I see, again, in my work is that when parents come to me in that reactive place, they're on their back foot. And parents want to avoid this too, right? They want to be able to say to a teenager, don't do this. This is bad. This is harmful. This is dangerous. And they want the teen to take that in and change their behavior. But what I've noticed again and again is what actually happens is that teen takes that behavior silent, or that teen normalizes that behavior to try to cope with the shame. And so what I really try to do in my work is I try to equip parents not just to talk initially and proactively about porn, to name that porn is something that people see on TV, online, through peers, and to have parents actually ask their teens, right, what have you heard about pornography? To get an initial conversation going long before first disclosure or first discovery. And then when you do discover, I'm sure we'll talk about this more, but really beginning to map the key things that draw teens to porn, helping teens understand that, and helping teens make a plan for what actually will help them be more effective with porn in the future.
9: I think this is so important in the conversation, because I think a lot of parents panic, can avoid the topic, try to give like the quickest way out of the conversation. This is what I think is so important, is that we're able to go into these conversations as adults. Hey, this is a part of life. This is a part of the body. This is a part of what we're exposed to. So let's have the conversation and normalize those conversations today. So what skills do you recommend first for the adults to implement? And then second, I'd like to touch on what skills can be given to the kids as well.
10: Yeah, so I think for the parents, what I really try to emphasize is, again, you may be driving in the car with a teenager to soccer practice or whatever it might be, and to say to that teen, hey, you know, I'm aware that a lot of teens stumble upon pornography at some point in the teen years. What have you heard about porn? So that's the initial conversation, right, is being able to just put your foot in the door. And again, teenagers may say to you, oh, I've never heard of that, or I've never seen that, but they know that that conversation, that topic, when it comes up, is something you can handle. So that's the first thing. And you'll notice my language there. It says, I said, teens stumble across pornography. And that's because for the majority of teens, the first exposure is accidental, meaning they're not seeking this out. This is happening to them. And what we do when we as adults frame it that way is we actually give them a sense that they're not going to get in trouble if they disclose this to us, that we want to help them. And so then, you know, once you've been able to name pornography is out there, what have you heard about it? I always tell parents this line that you want to say to your teen, hey, just so you know, when you stumble across porn or when you become aware of it or somebody brings it up at school, there's nowhere else I'd rather you go than to mom and dad to let us know what you're hearing about that so we can talk about it more. That's mm-hmm. the kind of thing we can talk about in our house. So right out the gate, you're reducing shame, you're increasing lines of communication. And when parents say that to their teens, they're so much more likely to say, okay, when this comes up, I know who to go to, and that's to mm-hmm. mom and dad. Mm-hmm.
9: And a conversation I've been having a lot with my mom lately, especially in light of the all that's come out. Oh my goodness, what is the name Epstein with all the Epstein file releases? And
10: oh, sure.
9: A big part of the conversation that we've had, and she said, I keep telling like all of our family, she says, you know, if you've made a mistake, if you've looked at pornography, or if you've done anything horrific in your life, the only way out of it is through it. And you don't need to hide from it. You don't need to shut off your family. You don't need to, you know, leave situations. You need to face it. You need to seek the mercy of Christ. You need to move forward. And so the only way out is through. And so in the event you ever do something that you shouldn't have done, that you get involved with it, like the only way out of that is through. Don't try to deny it or avoid it or run away from it. And I think that that really applies to taking that approach back to pornography, because I think part of the reason we haven't seen this like crackdown of what's happened with Epstein is I think a lot of people think that they're hypocritical to point a finger or say anything today because of the porn issue.
10: Well, certainly, you know, pornography is a source of such shame. I mean, so much of exposure today is including content that many people recognize as disturbing, disgusting, problematic, and problematic even if they're not a Christian, let alone if they are. And so I think, you know, a lot of times parents want to emphasize to their teens or youth groups will focus on, you know, pornography is a mortal sin. They might say something like that. And what that ends up doing, even if there are, I mean, certainly pornography use is a grave matter, and we want to educate people so that they can avoid pornography because it causes so much spiritual and psychological harm. And if all we do for our teens is say, this is a mortal sin, what we're doing is we're framing it around something that's chosen, fully known, and fully consented to, which is honestly very rare with these teenagers. Most of them are not freely choosing this. Again, it's being inundated into their brain, into their mind through forces they didn't ask to be exposed to. And so I think when we as adults can be curious and say, hey, how'd you learn about this? Or how'd you stumble upon it? Oh, good for us to know. Let's make sure that we block those websites. Oh, okay, your friend from school showed it on the phone. Okay, well, let me coach you on how you respond to a friend when they offer to show you pornography on your phone.
11: Yes.
10: That's the type of skill building that we want to equip our teens to be able to engage with.
11: Yeah, I remember when my brother was in high school, he said it started to happen when you were at sleepovers. Like, this is what, like, when it got out after a certain point in time, you couldn't spend time around friends at a certain, like, time frame in the day, because that's what a lot of the guys wanted to do. And so I've heard so many people where they're like, we had to learn to self-regulate in high school what our circumstances were so that this wasn't what we were exposed to, what was normal in our friendships, because that seemingly straight-laced friend suddenly after a certain hour of the day was in a completely different mindset and worldview for X so many hours in the night.
10: That's right. And that's where the skill building for the teenagers becomes important, right? It's not just about helping teens know that pornography is damaging and harmful, although there's a place for that, and that's really important. It's actually about teaching boundary setting, right? That if my friend shows me something that I'm not comfortable seeing, that I feel is really problematic, how do I communicate that in a way that's kind and direct and clear and firm? Well, that's the skill building, is saying to a teen, hey, like, how would you respond if your friend said that? You don't want to be mean. You don't want to be hostile. You don't want to shame them, but you do want to say, hey, I actually think, you know, sex isn't entertainment. Sex isn't something I want to watch like a TV show. Sex mm-hmm. is for the people mm-hmm. engaging in it. And I'm just not comfortable watching that. Can we watch something else? That's a skill, right? That's a skill that we want to teach our teens. And we can't teach them it if we assume it will never happen to our teen. Because, again, you read the statistics earlier. It is happening to wonderful mm-hmm. Catholic teens from wonderful Catholic homes all the time.
11: And sometimes I find within the Catholic community, they're more paralyzed by it, because I talk to the parents, they say, not my teen, not my house. And I say, you're wrong. I'm sorry. You're wrong. And it's not a pessimistic view. It's a statistic. It's a statistic. It's there. It's normative. And I'll never forget, we had a situation where someone came to me and they said, oh, hey, my cousin's brother is looking at this and I don't know how to approach it. What do I do? And I'm like, go to the parents. Like, you know, this little 8-year-old kid is looking at pornography. You've got to go to the parents so that they can open up the conversation. And parents' first reaction was to laugh that this was happening. Now, laughter is a natural response when we're uncomfortable, among other things. You know, it might also be an admonition of guilt as well. But I think that a lot of people just go, whoa, I didn't think this would happen. It's seemingly funny, but it's not. That an 8-year-old child is exposed to this. And so helping to, one, have the conversation as an adult, like you said, that when it does happen, because it's normal, let's talk about it. But then here are the skills. So you mentioned things such as being able to say, hey, this isn't entertainment for me. It's not like a movie. It's special for those two people. What other skills do you recommend in those moments? Because pornography is a very enthralling, especially for young boys. How do you exercise that muscle of the brain, engaging the prefrontal cortex when the body's wanting to respond and keep watching?
10: Yeah, so this is where I developed, you know, a video course and a handbook for parents that goes along with that, which can be found at a site, talkingtoyourteencourse.com. And there is where I really start to build out some handouts that parents can use with teens. And so one of those handouts is called a coping plan. And what I try to do is help parents talk with teens, just like, you know, we do in therapy with people, about what is it doing for you? So what are you learning if you pay attention to when you turn to pornography? Maybe it's because you're bored. Maybe it's because you're feeling sad or insignificant. Maybe you feel ineffective or powerless, or maybe you feel angry and lonely. Well, what are the situations? What are the times of day? What are the contexts where you're more prone to turn to this coping skill? Because that's really what it is this isn't simply people turning to pornographic content because of lust. They're turning to it to cope with pain a lot of the time. And so if parents can be curious with teens, what do you think it's doing for you? Why do you go back to it? How does it try to help you with life? Even though we know ultimately long-term it won't help. Well, what's it trying to do? And what are the situations that put you the most at risk? And then we can get into problem solving. Okay, so if you're finding yourself prone to it when you're lonely, let's say at the end of a long week, you're tired and lonely and it's late at night. Well, why don't we do Friday night kind of, you know, our kind of hangouts where we go get ice cream or we sit at the kitchen table and we talk? Like, how do we buffer in some support for you as a teen, or have a friend over? You know, if you're feeling lonely, let's do something about that. That actually helps. I think just being able to map out that coping plan becomes really important, being able to identify what this is trying to do for me. And then you get more specific on, okay, these are the skills I need in place to be able to problem solve that. If I'm tired, maybe I need to get a sound machine and wind down with some melatonin so I can sleep without porn. Maybe if I'm bored, I need to develop a hobby and mom and dad will gladly pay for, you know, I don't know, knitting or crochet or whatever it might be, a guitar, so that I can have something to do. And that's where parents become not only the primary educators, but they take responsibility to say, this is not a you problem. This is an us challenge that we're facing together.
11: Excellent. And you mentioned that resource, talkingtoyourteencourse.com. We're also linking to your website, all the resources in the show notes for today's show. But my guest today, if you're just joining me, is Dr. Julia Sedeschi. She's written a couple of great books, resources for Catholic parents. It's Talking to Your Kids About Sex, A Practical Guide for Catholics, and also another book for teens. So whether you want to check out the online programs or the books, we are including all these resources in the show notes for today's show, as well as on social media. So be sure to go and check those out. If you have a question for Dr. Sedeschi today, please feel free to call in. Our line is 888-914-9149, and it's sponsored by Catholic Order of Foresters Life Insurance. Let's see, Todd in Madison, Wisconsin had a thought on porn and smartphone use. Todd, love to hear your input here.
12: Yeah, well, you'll love to hear it. You've heard it before. Let's get these smartphones out of the kids' hands.
11: Yeah, absolutely. No, I'm so happy that you brought it up, because this is what the reality is, what we're navigating. We have constant opportunity. And so I think one of those options is to decrease opportunity. I'm a big fan. I'm working on all of my peers. Hey, let's not do the phones. Let's not raise our kids with phones. I love ScreenStrong.com. It's a great resource for delaying technology or walking back the technology when we've given it too soon. Dr. Sedeschi, I'd love for you to weigh in a little bit on the tech side of this as well.
10: Yeah, you include a whole chapter in both books about tech use, because it's such a primary way that teenagers and young kids are getting exposure to sexual content. And so again, if parents are giving young people devices that have infinite possibilities, we as the adults are responsible for that. And I realize that parents are inundated with a lot of stress and it's hard to keep track of everything. And I feel sympathetic to that. But I think the sooner we start to frame tech use as a privilege, not a right, the sooner we start to implement clear places and spaces in homes that are tech-free, like bedrooms and dinner tables, the more we help establish a healthy relationship with tech use for our teens. You know, leaving these devices on charging stations, if pornography is a problem, doing tech detoxes for your teen, not expecting them to be willing to do that on their own, but setting that as a framework they get to step into. And from the start of having devices around, helping them know that it is designed and wired to pull them into content that is harmful for them. Mm-hmm. And it's a, they become passive recipients of it. And the last thing I'll say is this, that from some of the more recent research we have about tech use in young people, the number one thing that's going to help them have better relationships with technology is parents modeling the type of tech use they want to see. So I think the onus of responsibility on some level does land on the parents when tech use is out of whack. And I think for parents to be honest about how hard it is for us to be mature and responsible with that because of how these are designed, and then be kind of making kind of really clear practical steps, whether, again, it's having tech-free zones, tech-free times. I love the Brick app that blocks out certain time frames and certain apps. And making sure devices are not in bedrooms at night are all very key proactive steps you can take as parents to help your kids with this.
11: I was recently with some friends and they joked about, oh, so-and-so was scrolling on the bed, probably like in bed scrolling. I was like, oh, we don't have our phones in our bedroom. And a friend goes, what? And I said, yeah, I mean, maybe my husband might be scrolling somewhere else in the house, but not in the bedroom, like using a phone. Like, we don't use phones in the bedroom. Like, what? That's, and they acted like it was so novel. But it used to be that there was this huge push against having TVs in the bedroom. It should be that push with phones as well. You know, our bedrooms are sacred spaces. It should be a place of cultivating rest, and it's such an important topic. But I wanted to mention one other thing, and the thought has evaded me, so we'll have to come back with Dr. Julia Sadusky. We're going to touch on gender ideology and how the conversations need to be open with our peers and youth today, because these candid conversations cannot happen when someone's okay with gender ideology or struggling with gender ideology when we turn it strictly into a political conversation with heat over one of ideas and ideology and direction in our life. So stay tuned on that. All the resources for today's show, from the Brick app to Dr. Julia Sadusky's website and books for teens and kids, I have in the show notes for today's show. So be sure to catch that in the episodes Trending with Timory, wherever you catch your podcasts.
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14: In the year 598, a bishop by the name of Augustine, not the famous St. Augustine, son of St. Monica and great theologian, landed with a group of missionary monks on the shores of England. He was met by King Ethelbert, who talked to him outside because Ethelbert knew magic spells only work indoors. Hello, I'm Father James Kubicki, and here's what Bishop Augustine, today's saint, said to the king. Your everlasting peace, O king, and that of your kingdom, is the object we desire to promote in coming here. We bring you news of never-ending joy. Do not regard us as superstitious because we have been at pains to come from Rome to your dominions for the sake of your salvation and that of your subjects. Be assured that only a great love constrains us to do this. For we long, beyond all the desires and glory of the world, to have as many fellow citizens with us as we can in the kingdom of God. King Ethelbert allowed the missionaries to preach, and thus began the conversion of England. Great love motivated those missionaries, and I pray that great love will motivate you as well. You too are a missionary. You have been placed in the lives of many people. A wife or husband, children, grandchildren, nieces and nephews, friends and co-workers. You've been sent to them as St. Augustine was sent to England over 1,400 years ago to try to get all of them as fellow citizens in the kingdom of God. But you won't be able to fulfill your call without love, without the love of God which motivated Augustine to go to a strange land, the love which alone motivates people to do great things.
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9: 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I was struck recently as so many people are discussing how this gender ideology trend is swiftly moving behind us. And I think it's kind of naive to say just because more adults agree that we shouldn't transition minors, and we are seeing laws in some states shifting on this, and more people are realizing it's common sense to say boys are boys and girls are girls, the reality is that the next generation, teenagers, young adults, are still immersed in the gender question. This is why we need to work on shifting the conversation of gender away from politics to true conversations about ideology and intrigue. This should be just a life lesson in general that we have to work on, so that when the time arises that someone's struggling with the ideology, struggling with the identity, they can actually have open conversations. My guest today is Dr. Julia Sadusky. You can find her online, juliasadusky.com. That's S-A-D-U-S-K-Y. She is a licensed psychologist. Her most recent books include How to Start Talking to Your Kids About Sex, A Practical Guide for Catholics, and Talking with Your Teens About Sex as well. Check those out in the resource notes. Dr. Sadusky, you increasingly see that this is a conversation that isn't allowed to happen within the home, especially when teenagers are navigating this. How does this shift need to happen, and why is it so prevalent based on the work you do on gender ideology today?
10: Yes, so many parents, I think, you know, understandably have a ton of concerns and questions, and I think even shock and surprise at how rapidly the culture has shifted in understandings around gender today. And so what I hear about a lot in my work is that parents get so caught up in the political domain and the political debates and conversations. And to be clear, you know, there's a place to be educated in the political space. What I also know is that if parents are so saturated in that conversation, usually the emotions they have about the political topics come out sideways onto their teenagers. So if a teen comes home and says, hey, you know, I met a new friend and they identify as trans, usually what's going to happen is a parent's going to have a pretty strong reaction to that in some families. And what can happen is the teen reads the parent's frustration as directed at them or at their friend. Now, very well, that frustration may not be at the friend that they don't know or at their child, but it comes out sideways. And so I think what we want to start doing is, number one, noticing that that's happening. That does happen to us in our families and our communities when we are tuning in to political debates that don't always do a good job at humanizing these conversations. And so how do we better, I guess the first question is, how do we better recognize when that happens for us as adults, that when our kind of frustration or fears or protectiveness of our kids comes out sideways in a way that's actually less helpful and more fear-based? And then how do I, as an adult, when I notice that happening, pause, take responsibility for that, say to my teen, hey, you know, did you hear my tone there? I started talking really fast and talking over you. I think that's because I have a lot of strong feelings about this. But let me take a step back. What's your friend's name? How'd you meet them? What class are they in? What do you like about them? Really slowing that down is going to go a long way in bridging gaps in communication. And that's, you know, there's a lot more I could say about that, but that's a start in really beginning to bridge the divides that exist generationally and in families around such sensitive topics.
11: That open conversation that is so easy to miss the opportunity. And I think that's where just starting with that listening skill of where people are at. What do they think? I mean, even if you have teens, ask them, hey, are you actually encountering anyone at school who is struggling with gender identity? What do your peers think? Maybe even taking the pressure off of what the teenager thinks and instead to what their peers are engaging in, and then bringing it back to, well, what do you think about that? Like, the conversation needs to happen, but we can be so narrow-sided when we focus just on the policy shift or the political side of it, which needs to happen, but it's missing what's happening within our own home and community.
10: That's exactly right. And I think another piece of that, when you hit on, you know, just the reality that for many parents, these things do come out sideways. I think the other beautiful thing we can bring into our homes that isn't always modeled very well in the broader culture is this spirit of repair and even humility and repentance when we do fall short in these ways. Like, if I can look back on a conversation with somebody and say, wow, I really lashed out at you as if you were the political activist. And, you know, as your parent, I just want to take ownership over that. I apologize. That's not the way I want you to be. And that's not the way I want to model in our home. So I'm sorry for the ways, you know, with your friend, I was really aggressive in that conversation, or I didn't let you talk, or I interrupted you. You know, to be able to repair is so key in modeling the humility of Christ. It also models the type of maturity that we want our teens to build when they fall short, when they lash out, and when they get caught up in the politics over the person as well.
11: What are some of the common challenges you're seeing that parents are coming to you with when it comes to the gender conversation today?
10: You know, I think one of the big things that I see happening for parents is they feel as if there's a forced choice. They feel as if there's this kind of need to pick between showing up in relationships with real people and holding on to the tenets of their faith. And they often tell me that they're concerned that if they listen proactively, if they make space for a teenager to say, kind of to your point earlier, you know, well, I'm drawn to the gender theory for these reasons. If they make space for that, they're somehow agreeing with the teen's perspective. And so something that I coach parents on is the difference between validation and agreement, that I can validate a perspective that I think is absolutely off base, a perspective that's different from my own. And I can even name that, you know, that I want to understand more of where you're coming from. I want to hear how you got to where you are. And I'd love to also be able to share with you how I got to where I am. But I can really appreciate that where you are in 2026 as a 14-year-old, that this, there's something compelling about this message to you. So instead of villainizing or mocking or demeaning the perspectives that we disagree with most, we want to build the critical thinking skills. And in doing that, we have to model them. And that's a high calling for parents. If you're listening and you're thinking, that's really hard, it is really hard. And it's harder for our teens than it even is for us. And so if we want to build that type of critical thinking about theories and perspectives that are different from a Catholic perspective, we have to model an ability to honor whatever in that perspective we can agree on, whatever in that perspective holds a kernel of truth. And then I might say something like, you know, and where I see it differently, or where it's a bridge too far for me, or where I would, you know, gently push back or challenge or disagree is this. And then we can have a better conversation, but we're honoring any aspect of these pieces that we can agree on, and then we're finding the growth edge and stepping into that with our teens.
11: You mentioned model behavior a couple times. Now, you mentioned it earlier, and it was a thought I had when you mentioned pornography and just screen use overall, and how decreasing screen use has to be really start in the home with the parents, with those around, with the spouses. And I was in Silicon Valley last fall speaking, and this was one of the leading conversation among the adults there, is they recognize that to shift the screen use with the next generation, they had to navigate it. You know, whether it's a recipe or a timer for on my phone, like, you go to your phone for everything, and how we need to start replacing things that maybe are tools, like an alarm clock, or I bought multiple timers for the kitchen and for other places in my house because I use timers all the time. And having these things so that we're engaging in fewer pickups and therefore fewer distractions that take us in different directions, so that our kids can see it, we don't need to be on our screen all the time. There are different ways to engage, and we're not as distracted when we're amongst the family.
10: That's exactly it. I think, again, you know, what we really want to do is recognize that these devices came to us at a time when nobody was prepared for where they were going to lead. And I think especially in the COVID era, there was just no choice many families felt they had than to kind of go to the devices and use them for schooling or for other kind of access points for work. And so to your point, it takes some creativity. And I think many people are so tired and so overwhelmed that it's hard for them to develop that creativity. So I think even picking one practical thing from our conversation today, and you mentioned the timers, or what's one way that I can take a step back so I'm not a passive recipient of technology, of my own sources of social media or kind of political conversation. And then if parents are finding, let's say a parent has a loved one who's navigating these questions around gender, and you're finding that every time you listen to a certain kind of podcast or kind of YouTube channel, that you become really irate and really ruminative and really caught up in anger and disgust, you know, just asking and reflecting, is that going to be the best thing for me to receive right now? Is that going to be making me more effective in charity or less effective in charity? And just recognizing that there are seasons to kind of access and exposure to certain things. And I think for parents to be really engaged critically in that for themselves helps build that skill in teens. And we want so badly for our teens to not be passive recipients of media. We want them to engage with it critically. And that really does start with us.
11: Starting in the home. We have a goldmine of resources for today's show. So be sure to go subscribe to the podcast. 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She practices in the state of Colorado, but be sure to go check out her work. It's a great resource. I'm coming back touching on how much do we have to abuse a mammal for it to not reproduce. Also, do you hear Gen Z is being given gas money to go out on dates because they're not coming out? Why? We'll talk about that in just a moment.
19: We've seen several social media posts like this where the young women are having their abortions at home because they're doing the abortion pill and they're seeing the baby or they're seeing parts of the baby at home, and they're shocked and they're devastated.
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21: Hi, this is Bishop Michael Siss of the Diocese of San Angelo, Texas. Let us pray. Remember, O most gracious Virgin Mary, that never was it known that anyone who fled to thy protection, implored thy help, or sought thy intercession was left unaided. Inspired with this confidence, I fly unto thee, O Virgin of Virgins, my Mother. To thee do I come. Before thee I stand, sinful and sorrowful. O Mother of the Word Incarnate, despise not my petitions, but in thy mercy hear and answer me. Amen.
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0: I'm spiritual, but not religious. Hi, Patrick Conley here. Have you heard this before? Perhaps you yourself have said it. I'm spiritual, but not religious. But what is religion? And is it actually inimical to what true God-given spirituality is intended to be? 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

0: one of the latest Nexus Institute roundtable discussions was centering on the topic of reproduction. Now, you probably know this, but we are below replacement level in the United States and have been for years. We're at a 1.6 replacement level, only continuing to drop. Just to replace ourselves, we need 2.1. Well, I'll actually touch on this more tomorrow. It will be a riveting conversation to see the reasons why people have more children when they do. And it tells you how government policy can or can't be shifted to help support that. And it might not be the answer you think. But meanwhile, I listened to this Nexus Institute conversation where a millennial comes in and shares about how none of his peers are having children. And one of the things that stuck with me is where he'll say, do you realize how much a mammal has to be abused for it to not reproduce? Listen to this.
1: I'm 30 years old. Not one of my friends has children. Zero. No one. No one's having kids. Do you know how hard you need to abuse a mammal to make them not have children? Like for real. Let's step back a moment, right?
2: Never thought of it that way.
1: Yeah, look, GDP goes up. People have enough food, you know, and whatever. No one's having kids. Yeah. And this is across the world. This is across both the West, the East, you know, everywhere it's happening. So there's a thing that happens, especially with younger gen, like even younger than me. Like the kids are like 18 today. There's a huge problem where they don't dance. No one dances. They go to clubs and they don't dance. Yeah. Why is this? Because you get recorded.
3: Yeah.
1: If you're an 18-year-old kid, you go to a club, you get recorded. If you approach a girl and you mess it up, you get recorded. Everything is the panopticon now. Yeah. So if you had to ask me why, my answer is technology. Mm. My answer is social media. My answer is AI. My answer is algorithms. Do you know what dating app algorithms do? Do you know how they optimize? They don't optimize you to meet your love of your life. They optimize you to keep coming back to the app.
2: Yeah, yeah.
1: And now there's a thing that basically we have sold out all of our dating norms, all of our, you know, our interpersonal norms to tech companies without our consent to optimize their ad algorithm.
2: Right.
1: I think there's a deep thing where we as a society have not dealt with the fact that we have to steward technology responsibly. We have treated technology as a wild west.
2: Absolutely.
1: Just everyone can do whatever they want. You know, just sell all of our younger generation's dating lives to corporations for profit. And who pays the cost for this? Who has liability? So I think the real problem is that we are, as a society, as a government, the generations that came before me, and also my generation, I don't want to exclude myself from this, but also generations came before me, just let technology rip. The promise was, if you let technology rip, if you let the internet rip, there will be democracy and freedom and happiness and economic growth. And where is that? I think my generation is noticing that broken promise. I'm 30 years old.
0: This is Connor Leahy. He is leading the charge in speaking out against AI. He's an AI researcher, entrepreneur, known for advocating the risk that AI poses today. I was struck by some of his comments where he mentions, for example, none of his friends are having kids. He mentions that, you know, you go to clubs, you go to different places, fewer people are dancing in many areas, are scared of screwing up. I get this. I know there are pockets in communities where people are out just having a blast. I know line dancing is big where we're at. Line dancing is big in the South. You do have places where people are having fun. Maybe it's different that it's choreographed and not just always freestyle to the same extent. But you do have this laughing stock fear, this public outrage. I mean, you can't even go into a fitness class today. This has been huge in Southern California. You go and take a workout class and some influencer is there recording your workout and suddenly your butt's on Instagram working out and sweating and struggling. And people are crippled by that. People won't go to public places. People won't just go out without feeling like they have to be dressed in the nines or done up, or the paralysis of the opposite direction where you just learn not to care because a camera's always on. Someone's always there. The dating scene today is a real challenge. I was reading some research even coming out of Wired. Wired has some great conversation pieces on millennials and Gen Z. They hold to a statistic saying that 86% of U.S. singles have paused their dating life. They even dove into how dating is seemingly becoming a rich person's game. The fact that

0: Those who make $50,000 and under have completely stopped dating today. A third of them have stopped dating. You tie that into reproduction and having children. The reality that the longer you wait to have kids, the more difficult it is to conceive. That there is a biological clock that is a reality. I know a lot of women hate hearing that today, but we are up against a really unique society in which it says, become educated, get into the career that matches your education, somehow flounder through what's expected of years of free, unpaid internship work, eventually making it into the career of your choice, working your way up to a somewhat livable wage. If you have student loans, that's probably not a livable wage. And this is where you see that conundrum that we walked into last week with our series on millennials here on Trending, where you see there's a reason behind the delayed adulthood, delayed marriages, delayed childbearing for millennials and now Gen Z. But that statement keeps standing with me, where Connor Leahy said, do you realize how much a mammal has to be abused to stop reproducing? On one side, yes, we could talk about the reality of fixing, neutering, castrating animals and pets, which I actually, it's part of my reason why I have a difficult time with the idea of owning a pet. That's another topic in and of itself, because it's not healthy for human beings. I mean, even if you just look at doing a vasectomy alone on a male, it actually, the sperm has to go somewhere. It's in the body. It's causing significant autoimmune issues for men. We could dive into all those issues for women that women have when they're going through tubal ligation. So there are ramifications for animals, but not just that. You see that there has to be severe abuse or stress caused for an animal to shift to pure survival mode and to no longer reproduce. So we as human beings are choosing of our own volition to engage in the quote-unquote choice to not prioritize having children. Even though the majority of women today, once they enter their mid to late 30s on, look back and say, I wish I had kids. I wish I had more kids. Most women today said they do not and did not have as many children as they hoped for. This is a growing challenge across the West. In fact, we'll talk a little bit about that tomorrow here on the program. So what's happening? We've lived in a culture where we have chemically altered our bodies, physically killed our children, said that it's wrong to say that I would be willing to prioritize children over education, career, aesthetic, traveling. We're told from, what, 8, 10 years old today, it's drilled into kids and school systems. Contraception, contraception, family planning on your time frame. Contraception is what allows you as a female to have a life, plan a life, do it all on your terms. Then you come to the BLK dating app that is giving away free gas right now to get Gen Z and millennials out on dates. Now, they're engaging in what is a tactic where they promise a lot, get you hooked in, and then cut back on all the amenities of their program. So this is a big trend right now. So it's not just about the fact that they're just trying to get people out, but you're increasingly hearing more people stepping out of the dating scene. Why? That flight response to dating is significant. And we have to bridge the gap between those who are marrying and who are having children and who have that faith-filled, hope-filled perspective and side of whatever circumstances within their own small community, their family, or the greater world they have, that hope that says, I'm okay with making these choices. I'm okay with prioritizing things that the world doesn't say to prioritize. I'm okay with the sleeplessness. I'm okay with the economizing. But that's only done when we bridge the gap between those who are single and those who are married. Maintaining friendships between married people, people who have children, and people who don't have kids, people who are choosing or in the thick of single life, that relationship needs to be maintained. Because what I see more and more is that we have these separations of friendships Once marriage occurs for one and not the other. Once children come for one and not the other. We also need to look up. This goes back to our prior conversation talking about gender theory and allowing for those conversations to happen more frequently. Or whether it's someone struggling with pornography, we have to get off of social media and get off of our phones and look up, look face to face with people. We got to go back to church, become Catholic. God has a plan. I was enjoying one of the guests that we've had here on Trending, Paige Ray, commented on this video, that this link, and I'll link to the video as well, where we just heard from Connor Leakey on how realize that his peers aren't having kids. None of his friends have kids. And he asks the question, do you realize how much a mammal has to be abused to stop reproducing? And the comment from Paige Ray was, dancing's pretty routine as part of the Catholic community in a lot of areas. There's a lot less fear, a lot fewer phones. You even have clubs today that are coming out and saying this is a recording-free zone, no pictures, no videos. You see a lot of people having weddings that are screen-free. It's not just about unplugging and being present. It's also about making that space where people actually feel comfortable. Oh, I heard even concerts apparently are saying, hey, no recording. It used to be one of the only sacred spaces you couldn't whip out a camera. And I remember my poor grandfather, 20-plus years ago, being shamed for bringing his videotape recorder or his camera to the baptisms in the church. He had to get special permission to do that years ago. Now there's no place that doesn't have multi-screen oversight. And that ties me into the papal.
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2: Good evening and welcome to The Journey Home. My name is Marcus Grodi, your host for the special edition of The Journey Home. We're filming episodes from Ottawa, Ontario, and it's great to invite Matt Frad here to join us on the program. We're catching him here in Canada, though he's only a recent immigrant here. Yeah. If I should call immigrant, you're That's just visiting fine. At this point, right?
3: Yeah. Well, who knows? Hopefully for a longer period of time.
2: All right.
3: Yeah.
2: Well, Matt, welcome to
3: Thank
2: the Journey
3: you so
2: Home.
3: Much, Mark. It's good to be here.
2: It's good to meet you and experience your enthusiasm. In fact, maybe before we begin the journey, just to let them know what you do now. So
3: yeah.
2: They know where you're heading.
3: Okay. Well, I currently work as the recruiter for Net Ministries in Canada. And Net Ministries is the largest Catholic youth ministry in the country. We personally reach out and pray for over 25,000 young people a year. And that's really exciting. Yeah.
2: And my guess is, maybe 15 years ago, that's the last thing you ever thought you'd be doing?
3: Absolutely.
2: All right. Well, What I do in The Journey Home is I invite you to take a big step backwards and let the audience know, where'd you come from spiritually as a child?
3: Well, I had a great family, a mum and a dad that loved me, and mum was a Catholic, and my nan was a super Catholic. You know. Beautiful woman.
2: And where is this at on the globe?
3: Australia. My mum took me to Mass every week while my dad stayed home. And my mum would have to drag often myself and my brother and my sister to Mass. And, it was one of those things where I loved the priests. They were terrific and the congregation were very friendly. And but I didn't get much out of it as a kid. And especially when you're like, 8 or 9 year old sleeping over at your friend's house watching the cartoons in the morning. And, your mum comes in, we're going to Mass. Terrific, So that was difficult.
2: Especially if your neighbors aren't going anywhere, right?
3: Exactly. All my friends, this in their sleeping bags, eating Fruit Loops, and I got to go to Mass, And it was terrific. I didn't get much out of it, I'll be honest. And the older I grew, the less I wanted to be there, because the more I was looking for meaning and I wasn't finding it in the church I was at. I would look around and I would see a lot of people that, I can't judge their hearts, but it didn't seem that they were that interested in being there. People looking at their watches, getting out early. And my own family, I had a great mum, but Jesus wasn't really spoken of outside of Mass. And so it didn't seem to be that significant, except for this 1 hour on Sunday, which I was made to go to.
2: And I don't want to point a finger at your dad, but he's not really shown an example for you to follow either, right?
3: Sure, yeah. My dad is a great man, loves my mum a lot, but certainly wasn't going to Mass. And I suppose that was something that was unconscious. Like, well, he's not going, you're going, I don't understand. So by the grace of God, he became a Catholic in the year 2000.
2: Is that
3: same
2: right?
3: Year as
2: oh,
3: I. So we can talk about
2: that's
3: that.
2: That's another story. Great.
3: Yeah.
2: Great.
3: Yeah. Okay. Well, what happened from there? I suppose when I got to about 14, 15, I started to really ask those big questions. What am I here for? What's going to make me happy? And as I said, I wasn't really finding the answers at the church that I was at. And I do consider myself a very passionate person. And so everything that I do with gusto. And so I suppose, around 15 years old, I have to start asking myself the questions, does God really exist? Does prayer really have a correspondence to external reality, or is it something that just helps psychologically? Was Jesus just a nice story invented by parents to make their children behave? This, of course, was a very convenient philosophy because of the lifestyle I began to live, such as, going to the parties and the drinking, and it was easy to explain away, I suppose.
2: Was what you were experiencing what you would say the lifestyle of all the people around you too at your age? So
3: yeah,
2: was the questions you were experiencing, were those the questions of the people around you, or did you look at yourself as you were raising questions that maybe your other friends weren't asking?
3: Yeah, well, I think I had the blessing of having a Catholic mother who at least had the sense to take us to church on Sunday. And she at least had the sense to tell me if I had a nightmare to pray to Our Lady, pray the Hail Mary. And and I also had a very saintly grandma, And so I think the struggle was perhaps a little more difficult because they did set such a good example for me.
2: Right.
3: But yeah, I mean, as a teenage kid, I mean, I work with teenagers, you know, and we all desire to be shown love, to be shown respect, to love each other. And I wanted to be accepted. I wanted to be respected. I wanted to be loved. And we sort of fit into the little niche that works best, where we can have our little platform that other people can show us respect. For me, it was playing music. I got into a heavy metal band, and I was quite good at that, and good on stage, I think, at least for a little country town, you know. And that's where I was able to receive attention from, you know, and it felt good. It's good to have attention. It's good to feel like you're contributing and doing something.
2: And usually that heavy metal environment is a very Victorian environment, right?
3: Oh, yes, good joke, yeah. Not at all, yeah. Yeah, and I wouldn't say I'm opposed to heavy metal, but certainly the music I was listening to certainly did border on anti-Christian, if not completely anti-Christian, unfortunately. But the thing is, you know, as a 14, I forget exactly how old I was, but you need to find meaning somewhere. In fact, I remember I think I was 12 or 13, I was rollerblading with one of my good friends, and we came and we sat down on a curb, and she just started sharing with me that she was depressed. And what's it all about? What's it for? And I could tell where these questions were leading. You know, it was scary. And I'm a 12-year-old kid, and this is very unusual for a 12-year-old to be so depressed, you know. And she said, what's the point in living? Why should I carry on, you know? And I was sort of blown away. And what do you say without God? What do you say without Jesus Christ? I said, well, look, you know, you've got a good family. You'll go to school and you'll get a job. She's like, and then what? Well, you know, I'm sure you'll meet a guy and you'll get married and you'll have kids, and then what? You'll do what you like, I guess, and then you'll die. And just realizing that if there is no God, then all meaning is subjective. We create our own meaning. And throughout my teenage years, because I truly didn't believe that there probably wasn't a God. I think I considered myself an agnostic on a good day. Sounded more spiritual, you see. Agnostic. I was an artist as well, see, so agnostic was good. So I really was quickly running out of meaning, you know, in my life, becoming hopeless, you know, dressing all in black. Even got to a point a few times writing suicide poems, putting them on my wall, not because I really believed them, not because I ever wanted to commit suicide, but I was crying out for some kind of attention.
2: Would you say this is true? Sometimes people will express that when they're in despair, not necessarily meaning that they're going to do that, but they're throwing it out there to see, can somebody give me a good answer to this? Please.
3: Yes.
2: Is there an answer to this?
3: And do you care?
2: Yeah.
3: Does someone care?
2: There it is. There it is. Can you hear me? Are you going to say something?
3: Yep.
2: And if they don't get a good answer back, maybe they will go that direction.
3: That's right.
2: Or maybe God turns them another. How long did you stay in that?
3: I think I got a little progressively worse. I certainly, from the outside, I don't think people would have seen me as gothic or seen me as as a depressed guy. I think I was always the life of the party still, and things like that. But it gradually got worse. I think it probably hit its peak when I was about 16 or 17. Going to these parties, hooking up with these girls, you know. Remember going home after a party and I've got the Discman. Remember what that is? You know, that'll make me look old. It's funny. Hey, Discman, how ancient is that? Listen to my Discman late at night, you know, and afraid of silence. That when I turn that off, what's there? What's left underneath the surface? And that was scary. And not having that contentment. When I'm at the party, I can be the big deal. I can make the jokes, but...
2: All right. So that lasted into your mid-teens. In Australia, is that when you are in high school? Is that the same
3: period? Yeah, I would have been in... This led up to about my senior year in high school.
2: Okay.
3: So in my senior year in high school, my mum comes home from church. I had stopped going whenever possible. My mum would still take me, and I'd just kind of go out the back door, and I'd head out with my friends. But whenever I could, I'd stop going to church. What's the point? And I remember this one time, my mum comes home and she says, well, there's this lady at church and she would like to know if people want to go to this thing called World Youth Day in Rome. And my ears just picked up, you know, Rome, you know, like there's a possibility of a free trip to Rome, you know. Being from Australia, like that's a 30-hour flight, including stopovers. Like that is a long flight. I'm a 17-year-old kid. No one I had ever known had been to Rome. So I was interested, you know. And... of course, it was a lot of money, but I think in some sense my parents were concerned for me and really hoped that this might help.
4: Yeah.
3: And so we raised the money and I got to go. But I still remember the day before I left, sitting in the back of a class at school saying to one of my good friends, look, I'm not going for Jesus or any of that. I'm going for the ladies and the beer. I'm just going to have a good time. It'll be great.
2: Because I imagine, I don't want to use the word the hype behind preparing for the trip, but all the discussion, everything was about Christ, was about the church, was about the Holy Father and all that. You were just letting that go over there because you had your eyes set on other things.
3: That's true, yeah. And again, I want to stress this because I imagine maybe some of your viewers have children like this or grandchildren like this, and it wasn't that I was a bad kid. It's just I wanted something exciting. I wanted an adventure. And so, you know, I was just excited to experience another country. You know, Australia's all the way down there, so you don't get to experience
2: it. So what part of the year was that? I forget. Was that after your senior year? Oh, no, I mean, was that
3: after? Oh, I beg your pardon. While I was in my senior year.
2: Okay.
3: Yeah, so I mean, taking it as a two-week pilgrimage out of my senior year, like, that's a big deal, right? Because the studies were coming up.
2: Sure.
3: But to be honest, I'd lost all interest in study as well, so it didn't bother me, and I think my parents wanted to help me out. So I remember boarding the plane in Sydney, and for the first time in my life, meeting other young Catholics my age who believed in Jesus Christ, who loved Jesus Christ, and they weren't weird. And that surprised me, because I had always expected Christians my age to twitch or something and ask me if I liked the Bible. You know, I just thought that they'd be strange. But they weren't. They were very confident, they were very funny, they were very normal, you know. And that had a profound influence on me.
2: I'm trying to picture what you did in their midst, because they're probably freely talking about Jesus. Are you just, are you hiding it, or are you faking it, or what's going on when you're with them on the plane and the buses?
3: Well, that's right, because it was a long trip. I think that I was so impressed by their kindness, by their confidence and their sincerity, that I couldn't mock them. If they weren't sincere and they weren't kind, I would have mocked them. But because I could sense that in them, I was interested. And I mean, I've got here 31 hours, I'm sitting next to this guy who's telling me he used to have a drug addiction, he went to church. You know, by the grace of God, he's now healed of that drug addiction. And I can't argue with this. This is his story. You know, we're not arguing facts about God. This is what he's experienced. And I could see this sincerity and this confidence in his eyes. I could see that this guy next to me, he's like 18 years old, he was living on a different plane of reality. He was living with hope. You know better than me. 1 Peter 3:15, you know.
2: Give a reason for the hope.
3: Give a reason for the hope that's in you. And he had this hope. And I, what is that? Do you know, what's that about? So, you know, we had a lot of discussions, and I said, well, I don't really believe in God. I think it's great that you do, and I think everyone needs to believe in something, you know. The whole Hallmark thing almost, you know, whatever. You know. But I don't buy it. You know, I'm a little too intellectual for that, I think.
2: And he didn't turn to you and say, then, so what are you going to Rome for?
3: he didn't. it really was a nice way of being introduced to the faith, you know. It was an adventure, and I wasn't going for those reasons, but by the grace of God.
2: So what happened on the trip? Was that a major turning point there?
3: Wow. Yeah, it was 10 years ago now, so it's crazy. Being around these young people who loved the Lord, who were saving sex for marriage, who believed the church's teachings, blew me away. And so I would ask them questions, do you really believe this? Absolutely, you don't believe this? We'd be at Mass, they'd be, you know, on their knees and, you know, in adoration of the Blessed Sacrament. Do you really believe that's Jesus Christ? Of course you don't. Well, no, but I can tell you do, you know. And seeing this joy in them, I think I began to open my heart up a bit, you know, because there's 2.5 million young people there with the Pope. James Hetfield from Metallica couldn't draw a crowd like that. I don't know a politician that could draw a crowd like that. There's got to be something to this. So I said, look, what is this? I'm around all this beautiful art, these churches, magnificent churches. Could there be some truth in this? And so I began to open my heart a little. And I think I remember saying, Lord, I don't know. I might very well be talking to myself right now, but if you exist, you need to show me. Because I want you. Of course I want you. You know, like, if there's a God and he loves me, I mean, if that's not just a nice thought, if there's truth in that, that'll change everything. And it really, really did. So I don't know if it was one exact moment, but there are certainly a few times where just being in prayer, I'd either just break down in tears at just the thought that there was this God that could possibly have mercy on me and the things that I had done. I remember probably making my first sincere and selfless prayer. We had been walking all over Rome all day. We were exhausted, and in typical World Youth Day style, we had come back to a basketball court, and we're all, you know, passed out. It's like 30-degree weather in the middle of the night on a basketball court, and not many of us were getting very good sleep, but we were exhausted. Well, there was one chap across the way, and he was coughing like a madman. So for the last 3 nights, he hadn't got any sleep. I remember laying there with my head on the hard ground. You know, I think I didn't have a pillow. I just kind of had my jumper or my sweater put there. And I remember saying, Lord, if you give him a good night's sleep, you can take my sleep away. Do you know? And a very honest and sincere prayer. And as I said it, knowing that I really hope he didn't listen because I was exhausted, you know, but afraid he would, but going, Lord, even though I'm afraid that you might hear this and you might do it, still do it. Still do it anyway. I swear to you, it was about 2 in the morning, 3 in the morning, I woke up. And I couldn't get back to sleep, and I forgot the prayer that I made, and I got up, and I'm walking around, I went and had a shower, I couldn't sleep the rest of the night. And I met, his name was Matthew, who's now a priest, praise God, I met him, and I said, Matt, did you have a good sleep last night? He said, the best I've had, thanks for asking. I'm like, wow, maybe there's something to this. Yeah. So it changed my life. The Lord Jesus changed my life. If, as I said before, if there was a God, if he died for me, if he became incarnate in Jesus Christ to show us love, to show us what love meant, and that he saw me and all of the stuff I had done and all of my insecurity and all of my sin, and he loved me anyway. And here's the key, and I think I've heard Scott Hahn say this, love me as I am, but too much to leave me that way. Yeah. Like a good father that would not be satisfied with his son's drug addiction. Mm-hmm. You know, whatever is against his son becomes his enemy. And so the sin that I was living in was the Lord's enemy. And so he wasn't satisfied with that. He loved me as I was, but too much to leave me that way.
2: So when you came back on the plane to Australia, you were a different person?
3: Marcus, incredible. My life had changed. I don't know if you've ever met a convert and you've met them and you thought, well, yourself. And you thought, maybe you thought to yourself, boy, this guy should be locked up for 3 months because he is just, you know, like that's what, you know, the first Pope St. Peter's all about in the Gospels, isn't he? He's just putting his foot in his mouth. He's just in love with the Lord and he's saying things and retracting them. And, you know, that's how I felt. I came back and, as I said, living on another plane of reality. If there's a God and he exists and he loves and he changes everything. And so I came back just on fire, as the expression goes. And just fall onto my knees every day. Like, Lord, I thank you that you love me. I thank you that you died for me. And I thank you that you want a relationship with me.
2: Was your mother doing backflips when you were home?
3: My mother, this is hilarious. My mother, I think, was more disturbed that I had had this profound experience, that she actually began to meet with my bishop, who went with us, terrific, holy bishop, Bishop Eugene Hurley. She began to meet with him once a month, because she had thought that perhaps I had been brainwashed. She wasn't sure, but there was such a dramatic change. And I know this isn't the case for everybody. I know for a lot of people it's a slow, gradual. For me, it wasn't. It really was instantaneous. And my friends were just, they could not understand it. I had one of my best friends, when I asked him several years later, I said, what was it like? He said, honestly, it was like a brother going away to war and coming back an entirely different person. I mean, Jesus was everything to me now.
2: So did you come back on fire Catholic or an on fire Christian, in a sense that you were just committed to Jesus?
3: Yeah.
2: Or had you learned to appreciate your Catholic background also?
3: I had very much learned to. It's in one sense, the Catholic background was all I knew.
2: Okay.
3: But when I did come back, I was on fire for the Lord, but I didn't know half the stuff the church taught. I was still saying absurd things like, well, as long as you're in love, then maybe you can have sex. But, you know, I didn't get all the teachings of the church. But I did get the Jesus thing. I knew he existed and I knew he loved me. And I knew that if he established this church, that's the reason I want to be in it, and for no other reason. So what I actually did, but I remember saying this to my mom, I said, Mom, I'd like to go visit all the other churches. And she went, oh, well, okay. Crazy guy. So I went to the Presbyterian Church, the Lutheran Church, the AOG Church, the Seventh-day Adventist Church. I had someone convince me not to go to the Mormon Church, so that was probably a good thing. But I went all around, the Anglican Church, and just... because I really didn't get the differences, I think. And so just I was just a little naive in my faith. Like, why can't we just be unified? I mean, there's no differences. And thankfully, I had a very holy and very loving bishop that I would... He was like my only really friend in the faith. I had no one else my young age, and he really was great. I could go and have a cup of tea with him and say, you know, Bishop, why can't we just all get together and just be one church? And he, well, Matthew, you know, he was very gentle with me and explained that, yes, it's true that while we have very profound things in agreement and we must focus on them first, you know, we also have a lot of things that we do differ on, and we can't pretend they don't exist. And so gradually I began to, you know, when you love somebody, you want to know about them. And so I love this man called Jesus Christ, and I want to know, if this is the church he established, I want to know what it has to say. And so thankfully I had some holy priests and some friends.
2: What about your good old heavy metal buddies?
3: Okay, true story, Marcus. I don't make this stuff up. I would go to these same parties, right, that I would, you know, be getting drunk at one point. I went with my Bible. gathered around, let's talk about Jesus. Honestly, that's what I did. And I think I turned a lot of people off, I'm not going to lie. But in the same way that when I fell in love with my now wife, you know, all I could think about was Cameron. Oh, she's beautiful, Mum, you'd love her, you know. And that's terrific, Matthew, stop talking about Cameron, you know. So in one sense, it was an immature love, but in a good way. And it had to grow. But, you know, there were some people, actually, I didn't think of this when I said it, but my friend on the curb as a 12-year-old girl who was talking to me about committing suicide as a 12-year-old girl is now a fully-fledged Christian Catholic. And because when I got back, I just told everyone about Jesus. And I honestly just thought, well, all I need to do is tell them about the Lord, and they'll know. That's I thought it was that simple. I know, I thought it was a myth as well, but it turns out it's not. I thought that's all I had to say, and they'd buy it. And I remember talking to this friend. She wouldn't mind me saying her name. Her name's Carla Belafemini, beautiful girl. I remember walking with her and saying, I just love Jesus, you know, pray, he's alive, he loves me, you know, it's beautiful. And she's like, Matthew, stop. She's like, you don't understand, there's so many people at school who just think you're a freak. They think you're a weirdo, you've got to stop talking about this. I don't really care. I don't really care, you know. And I talked to her about this. I brought her on a retreat, and the same thing happened to her as it did to me. You know, the Lord just reached into her heart, revealed himself to her, and she had a conversion to him, and now she's in full-time ministry as well.
2: You alluded to the fact that you took your Bible to the bar.
3: Well, so not to the bar, to the it doesn't matter, but to the outdoor parties around the bonfire.
2: Right. Okay.
3: Yeah.
2: So here you have your this life-changing conversion to Jesus.
3: Yep.
2: On fire, save the world, Jesus.
3: Yep.
2: What about your private life? What about your moral life? Had that caught up with you at that point? Was there
3: a
2: parallel?
3: You know, it hadn't caught up with it, and that was difficult. I was still struggling with different things. You know, I came from a background where I would steal stuff if I wanted it. You know, I'd go into a store and I'd steal CDs, I'd steal magazines, I got quite hooked on pornography as a 15-year-old boy. The internet came in about 16 and 17, and so I was quite hooked on that. And so now all of a sudden I'm a Christian, and apparently these things aren't acceptable anymore. And I knew that. I knew that in the depths of my heart. No one had to tell me that. But you're right, it did take a while to catch up. And so there were many times that I had to approach the sacrament of confession and just bear all. And what a beautiful thing the sacrament of confession is. Even if you just look at it psychologically, going to another person and saying, I have done wrong, and not making excuses, looking him straight in the eye and go, I've messed up. You know, I've wounded my relationship with the Lord, and I'm sorry. You know, and having him say, in the name of Christ, you know, I forgive you. And that's a healing experience.
2: Just on the, like you said, just on a psychological
3: level. That's right,
2: let alone the sacramental
3: level, yeah.
2: And all the graces.
3: Yes.
2: It sounds like a good place. Let's take a break there.
3: You got it.
2: And we come back in a little bit. We'll pick up on your story then.
3: Thank you.
2: All right, Matt.
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full of grace, the Lord is with you. Blessed are you among women, and blessed is the fruit of your womb, Jesus. Holy Mary, Mother of God, pray for us sinners, now and at the hour of our death.

0: Welcome back to The Journey Home. Our guest in this episode is Matt Frad. And we're right in the... Well, the question that I posed to you before the break was, you know, did the moral life, was it in line with your conversion of faith? And I asked that specifically because, having been a pastor for so many years myself and works to make converts, it's not uncommon at all for one to be on fire faith-wise, and yet for that to... It's got to get down into the moral life, and sometimes it takes a while for it to seep in. And especially if we had a moral life that wasn't the best, often with people that don't have the best moral life, they learn how to lie. They learn how to hide that from the world. Right? So that even if you have a big conversion to Jesus Christ, you're still accustomed to lying about your private life. And so it can take a long time to dig into that. Any of that in your own life?
1: Oh, yeah, there's plenty of it. I think I talked about it a little bit with, you know, by the grace of going to confession and having that tendency to lie, to look at pornography, to objectify women, to steal. You know, that was certainly there. And at the same time, there was this great desire to live for the Lord. And I remember before I went to Rome having posters of these heavy metal bands that were very questionable, to say the least. And coming home and tearing them all down. And I remember I got a table from outside and stuffed it in there and got one of my grandma's huge paintings of the Lord, you know, and stuck that there. And 20 candles, you know, 5 liters of holy water. We're good. That's good. No, I like that. You
0: nothing
1: know,
0: like, small. Nothing small for you. It's
1: nothing small. And so I remember there'd be times I'd still be going out clubbing, right? We'd still go out and things like that. And my friends would knock on the door and I'm like, yeah, I'm praying, you know. Coming, you know, and it was just, and it really wasn't pretentious, is that the word? It wasn't pretentious. It really was a real change that happened to me, and I'd pull the scapula down the back so it would hang out the front. Any chance to talk about the Lord. Yeah.
0: All right. So what would you say over time? Was it learning more about the faith? Was it your discipline of prayer that enabled you by grace for that dark side of your life to catch up? Again, was it learning more? Was it prayer? Was it sometimes loving more?
1: Yeah. Well, you're right. You know, because the experience was such an emotional one, the temptation is to think, well, unless my prayer time's emotional, it's not fruitful. Mm-hmm. Unless I'm experiencing a high degree of emotions, the Lord mustn't be present. You know, even if just subconsciously, right? I think a lot of us do that. And thankfully, I did have a good couple of priests and one woman that worked at our church, and we'd have a rosary group that we'd go to every week. And I would notice by my life slipping back into disarray. So there'd be times I might experiment with some drugs, you know, after my conversion. Experience with, you know, get back and get drunk, or, you know, back into impure relationships. And it was the times that I had failed to pray, you know. And it really was learning about the faith. I had some good friends. There wasn't many of them in my area because a lot of them weren't Christians, but they would give me books on what the church taught. And our Holy Father, John Paul II, some of his quotes, because he was my hero now. Yeah. I mean, when I was in World Youth Day, I thought, who's this old bloke and what's he going to say that's going to change my life? And he got up and I had the little transmitter on and he said, the Pope believes in Jesus Christ. And I thought, well, yeah, I thought that was the case, but it was still inspiring. And I remember him saying, it is Jesus Christ you dream of when you dream of happiness. You know, he was my hero because he really spoke to my heart, as old as he was. And so I would read about what the Pope taught, what he had said, I beg your pardon, and it really was, I think that's what solidified it. Of course, my grandma, you know, you would seldom find her without a pair of rosary beads, you know, praying, I would take her prayer books and ask her questions about the faith, and gradually began to find friends in other parts of Australia, and you know, so the Lord was very gentle in almost wooing me, bringing me to himself. But as I said before, when you love someone, you want to know about him or her. And so when I love the Lord, I wanted to know if this is the church he taught, what does his church say to that? What does it say to me? And realizing that I had wouldn't have respect for myself if I became what's known as a cafeteria Catholic. And if I chose the nice bits, I chose the forgiveness and I chose the mercy and I chose the healing, but I didn't want to be wrong and I didn't want to be weak and I didn't want to be broken, you know. I had to choose those bits as well, you know. So teachings on saving that precious and beautiful gift of my sexuality for my future bride should I get married one day, you know. And there was times I didn't understand it, but I thought, well, am I going to be serious about this Or is this just a fad? Because if I'm serious, I need to do it. So very gradually, I was sharing with you that I went to NET Ministries in Canada, National Evangelization Teams.
0: So did you go to there from Australia?
1: Yeah, that's right. They have NET in Australia, but I wanted to kind of experience Canada. I was like, I'd love to travel.
0: So if we go there, had you discerned a vocation yet?
1: I wanted to be a priest straight away.
0: Coming back from Rome.
1: Yeah, because to me, that's what it meant to be holy. It's like, well, if I'm serious about Jesus, and I honestly felt like just such a close connection with the Lord that I'm like, why would I want to date someone? I feel like I'm so in love with the Lord, I wouldn't have time for them, you know. And so I thought that the priesthood meant holy, you know. And so going on to NET, where I did a lot of evangelization work, and my faith became very solid. You see, because on NET...
0: Explain to them about NET, because they've never been on NET before.
1: National Evangelization Teams. It's been in Canada now for 15 years, reaches out, as I said, 25,000 young people a year. It's incredible ministry. Very Catholic, very solid. And one thing they drill into you on NET is the importance of a personal prayer life. Mm-hmm. That if you are not taking at least 30 minutes a day of personal prayer, what are you doing? Mm-hmm. You know, it's His time, not your time. He deserves it, you know. And so I began to do that. You know, we would pray as a team. I remember times we'd be driving in the van across Canada and I'd look around and like seven of us are reading Scott Hahn. You know, I'm like, this is awesome. It was like the peer pressure was to be a saint, you know. And so my faith, I think what NET did, what the Lord did through NET, I should say, was solidify that faith that I was all on board. Whether the feelings were there, whether they weren't, I was sold out now for the Lord.
0: A part of NET, I think, I've not been on NET, but good friends with many who've been in NET, is sharing your witness, right?
1: That's right.
0: Tina. So all of a sudden, there you were crossing Canada, sharing your witness.
1: And that's what I love. NET really teaches you. You've got like a 3-minute testimony. They help you to give it in a way that's going to help young people. And I was excited about that because I was 19, maybe 20, I think 19, when I did NET. And I'm traveling across the country. In the span of 2 years, I think it was over 10,000 teenagers I would have spoken to and met personally, you know. And so getting to share, well, I was right there, so I could fit right into those crowds, you know, of those boys that were like in the, you know, the bit gothic or in the metal shirts and the long hair, and I could fit right in with them because I could talk about the kind of music, and I play guitar, I could show them some stuff and impress them a little bit and show them that maybe I had something worth saying. Do you know, and so I loved it because I think I felt like I could relate to where they were at. You know, like I was just there 2 years ago.
0: Was there a sense in which you felt that what you had been through was a little bit of how God was preparing you to be able to witness later?
1: Certainly. Yeah, I think it was His permissive will that allowed me to fall into these things, but by the grace of God using all things, you know, for His good, it really was a blessing, I think, to many people, I hope.
0: I mean, certainly your choice to do those things, but like
1: that's
0: you said,
1: right.
0: God's permissive
1: it certainly
0: will.
1: Was, but permissive in the sense that while He did not will for me to fall into sin, He allowed it and brought goodness out of it.
0: So you come out of NET. Did you head back to Australia from that?
1: Yes, I went back to Brisbane. Beautiful.
0: To be a priest? What was your discernment after NET?
1: Well, here's the thing. I'll be honest, the reason I wanted to be a priest, and this certainly isn't the case with everyone, I'm not saying that, but for me, I was very much afraid of being a bad father. I'd be a lousy father if I tried, and I wouldn't be a very good husband, and I don't think a... I'm not even sure if I could make much money. It wouldn't be a very good provider. So priesthood looks very good. So that must be it, do you know? And so I was sincere in one sense, but on the other sense, I think I was running away. Yeah. And I've met people who the opposite is true. They know the Lord's called them to the priesthood, and they keep dating around, and eventually they say yes to the Lord. But for me, it was the other way. Yeah. On my time on NET, when we went to Ireland to do ministry, I met a beautiful girl, now my wife, named Cameron Mader. And we developed a terrific friendship. She was one of my best friends, you know. And I would share with her my desires for the priesthood and things like that. And over time, just realizing the Lord's doing something in this relationship, you know. And so in the same way that if I was asleep at night and I heard a noise outside, I'd be obliged to get up and see what it was. In the same way, I felt the Lord's doing something. I need to check this out. I can't just bury my head under the covers. And so in spite of my fear, I did. And we began to court and I was terrified. I was very scared, you know. But I really sense that this was the will of God, and having all the approval of my family and my good friends, and they know what's good for you, you know. They're objective, and they're like, she's a good woman. You don't want to let her get by. And so we got, I moved from Australia.
0: As long as you have good friends, then they'll give you good
1: advice. That's correct.
0: I mean, there's
1: yeah, that's true. So I moved from Australia in December in 2005, proposed in January 2006 and got married in August. No mucking around.
0: In Ireland?
1: In Houston. Can you imagine? August wedding in Houston. Very hot, but terrific.
0: So she had been there from Texas. She's from Texas?
1: Originally from Massachusetts, but had been living in Texas.
0: Okay.
1: Yeah.
0: All right. Just to make sure, so a good Catholic family, her and
1: yeah, I think her family raised her Catholic. She's got a terrific family. Most of them, except for her father, have now converted to the Baptist faith. So Cameron and myself, who are now full-time, you know, Catholic Christian missionaries. It's a little different, I think, but they respect what we're doing, yeah.
0: All right. Your mother, it sounded like she was a bit scared by your enthusiasm after you came back from Rome. How's she taken to your network?
1: Oh, she loves it. I think it took time at first. She, as you say, she was a little nervous about the enthusiasm, but she saw the fruit. She saw the fruit of it. And so she couldn't deny that. She couldn't deny that there was a real joy that didn't seem to waver. It was pretty consistent. And so whatever was going to bring her son joy was a good thing. Yeah.
0: When you work in a ministry, any kind of a ministry, whether it's to older folk like me or to teenagers or married couples, you get to know your audience.
1: Yeah.
0: And then the way the gospel is communicated to the audience depends on how you understand their needs, right?
1: Yes.
0: You're dealing with teens,
1: uh-huh.
0: Not particularly the easiest group to work with in the world.
1: Not always, no.
0: And you've experienced in Australia and Ireland, and now here you're in Canada,
1: yeah.
0: Right? How do you look at the state of youth today? What are the needs? What's going on with youth? I think it was different than when I was a youth minister 30 years ago. So what's going on today?
1: Well, I certainly wouldn't pretend to be an expert, but from what I've seen, certainly one of the things we have to battle against is this, and I think we all know it, is this almost e-slavery, this slavery to the iPod, this slavery to the internet, to the blog, to Facebook, to all these things that are surely good things, but they almost consume our life. Mm. I mean, so often how many of us have seen a group of teenagers walking down the street and they're all plugged into their iPods, none of them are communicating. Mm. Or they're a little younger and they're on their little, you know, their game things and it's electronic and none of them are talking to each other.
0: Yep.
1: But I think the one thing that, of course, doesn't change is this desire for God, that we were created for Him, that we weren't created for anything less. Yeah. And so I think for me what always works is you need to tap into that desire. Mm-hmm. What are you looking for? You know, the first thing that Jesus said in the Gospel of John, what are you searching for? You know, being able to say that to them, what are you longing for? Ask those, because those questions don't go away. You might bury them with the noise and with the drink and with the parties, you know. Don't talk to me, you know, those questions that come up, we try and suppress them, but they don't go away. And so I think the two main things that are that convert young people is sincerity and sanctity. If you're not sincere, then I don't want anything to do with you. I mean, the reason I loved these heavy metal bands is, say what you want about them, but they're sincere in what they believe. Whether what they believe is wrong, they're sincere about it and they live for it.
0: And they live for it.
1: Whereas the Christians, well, they're sincere about living for Jesus one day a week, at least the ones I had known.
0: Yeah.
1: Do you see?
0: Yeah.
1: So that sincerity has to be there. You don't need to be, I don't need to pretend I'm like a young person and try and talk like them. And no, I just need to be sincere in the way I love them and the way I care for them. But I also, sanctity is necessary. They need to see in me a real love and a real hunger for Jesus Christ.
0: When you're working with these young people, especially let's look at young people that may have been like you.
1: Yep.
0: Because NET goes to parishes.
1: It has traveling teams that travel all across the country, but it also has teams that are stationed in parishes, yes.
0: Okay, but I mean, when you travel, you're going and speaking in a parish.
1: Mainly somewhere. In schools.
0: In schools?
1: Yeah,
0: okay,
1: mainly
0: that's
1: in
0: right.
1: High schools,
0: that's right.
1: Okay. Which can be a mixed bag.
0: Sure.
1: Yeah,
0: sure. What about the youth today in their acceptance of their Catholic backgrounds? Are you seeing an openness to that, or is there a particular pressure away from that in your experience?
1: It seems to me that we've come to the fork in the road that we need to take a stand. Mm-hmm. So we're either with Him or we're not. Mm-hmm. Because maybe 20 years ago, it was easy to kind of have your foot in both, whatever, ships or something. But now it's not. I mean, we've come to a point where we need to make a decision. You know, there's so many moral issues that divide the culture of life and the culture of death that you can't be both. You have to make a decision. So I think by the grace of God, Christians have to stand up now and know why they believe what they believe and not be afraid to proclaim it. So I'm seeing a great rejuvenance, a great energy in young Catholics, because you know, a lot of them have been so disappointed by what the culture has had to offer. All that it's promised has let them down, has let me down. and we want more. We hunger for more. Our hearts were created for love, infinite love for God, and nothing else is going to satisfy.
0: In what way do you see pornography, for example, as one of the main tools that the devil uses today to pull not just teens and men? Because I do remember when I was a young boy, I mean, it was up there in a brown cover in the drugstore way up on top.
1: Yeah.
0: So that was it.
1: Yeah.
0: That was the only place that a young person could get connection with pornography.
1: Yeah.
0: Today, it's
1: everywhere.
0: It's everywhere.
1: Yeah. And it's very difficult. I mean, for me, I came across pornography as an 8-year-old. This is before the internet. The internet came in, I became immediately hooked. I've done a lot of work, you know, my wife and I, reaching out to men and women who struggle with pornography. Because I have to say, in my area of work, the men and women who struggle with pornography don't want to. They know there's something shameful about it, do you know? They know that this isn't the kind of man they want to be. And that was my case. When I was growing up as a teenager, I'd go to a strip club or I'd, you know, get a porno or whatever. I always knew that this wasn't the father I wanted to be. Maybe it's okay for now. Well, maybe. But I don't want to be that kind of man as a father. And I think we all know that we don't want our children to stumble into this. We don't want them to be looked upon at this, like this. And so it's certainly a lot harder, but you know, this Holy Spirit can do anything. You know, the grace of God is more powerful than the devil. And so in my own life, I've experienced freedom from that addiction, you know, by the grace of God, by the power of the rosary, through being very honest with my wife about the times that I'm tempted, even saying, "Darling, would you ask me over the next few days if I've been faithful to you?" Because I don't want to be this kind of man. I don't want to be this kind of father. You know, I want to love you. And what I'm seeing in the hearts of men is that same integrity. What we want is we want this pure manhood.
0: There's that, because it's a spiritual battle.
1: Absolutely.
0: Whether it's that addiction or to other areas, to drink, to drugs, to other issues. You know, you can give in the evening.
1: Yes.
0: And wake up and feel really lousy.
1: Yeah.
0: And commit yourself that you won't do this again.
1: Yes.
0: And then night comes along. And there's the voice, and then that can be an ongoing train.
1: Yeah.
0: Day after day after day.
1: Oh, I can say so much to that. You're spot on by saying this is a spiritual battle. I mean, if you don't believe me, read Ephesians 6, you know, 1 Peter 5:8. Why do we assume that it's just the saints that experience temptation? I was reading the story of Padre Pio. Apparently the devil appeared to Padre Pio as a naked woman, you know, dancing, and we go, well, of course it was the devil. And we read Saint Benedict, who was tempted to go back from Mount Subiaco to go find the woman in the red dress, and, well, of course it was the devil. We look at our lives and we think, well, I'm nobody, the devil wouldn't be interested in me, and you're right, it's a spiritual battle we've got to take seriously. And so I don't believe in all the work that I've done with men. I'm not going to tell the Holy Spirit what he can't do, but I don't really see a lot of instantaneous cures. The wounds didn't come overnight, and they don't usually leave overnight. And what it takes is not necessarily a perfect resolve in an instant, but a permanent resolve. So it's not about, I will never do this again. It's, today I'm going to be faithful to my wife, to my future wife. Today I'm going to remain faithful. And when you fall, trusting in the great mercy of God, right, who came for the sick, And approaching the sacrament of confession and not getting tired of that. You know this, Marcus, the mercy of God is limitless.
0: He's not going to want to hear this again.
2: Oh, my gosh,
0: right?
2: I mean,
0: you know,
2: yes.
0: The priest is not going to want to hear this again.
1: You're right. And in truth, what happens is we grow tired of our ugliness. And his mercy doesn't grow tired. As St. John Vianney says, I mean, he is more willing to deliver you from this sin than a mother, you know, her child from a burning building. And so it was just this, I have to be humble. I have to humble myself and find accountability, and gradually, and by the grace of God.
0: Teresa Avila, in her description of the seven castles, talks about in the first stages, you're really cleaning up the outside.
1: That's right.
0: And after the first stages, you can look pretty good to the world. Now, if what you're cleaning up happens to be a sin that you had become accustomed to covering up anyway. Mm-hmm. In other words, lying your life so you have, let's say you're really into alcohol, but you got to live on your job, so you got to be able to put up a front to hide your life.
1: Yep.
0: So you have a conversion, and you're on fire for Jesus, and you clean up the outside of your life, but you become so accustomed to lying anyway that could be the hardest thing to weed out of your life in time.
1: Yes.
0: That's the inner battle that Teresa and John of the Cross say is the most difficult to eradicate.
1: Yeah.
0: Does that click with your own journey?
1: Absolutely it does. Yeah, I mean, I see virtues and vices like muscles. You know, what are you exercising? And if you're going to exercise a vice for 17 years of your life, it's going to be strong. And it's a gradual process. So I think what we need is the gift of integrity, don't we? So it's like the kind of man I want to be seen as. Well, that's the man I want to be. Mm-hmm. And it's only the grace of God that can give us that kind of desire, or else it's just about kind of showing off.
0: Tell the kids out there, the teenagers, why the church calls us to fast. I mean, why?
1: Good question.
0: What's the purpose of fasting?
1: Yeah, well, let me tell you, if you're praying without fasting, you're boxing with one glove tied behind your back. I mean, especially with sins of weakness, such as pornography. I think we'd all agree that the vice that perhaps leads to sin is this lack of self-mastery. Well, how do we conquer that? It's through choosing to deny ourselves good things. Because here's the thing, this is what I'll do, Marcus. Okay, telling everyone who's listening, right? What I'll do is I'll give up little things throughout the day. That second cup of coffee, I'll say no to it. Salt on my fries, no. But here's the thing, if I cannot say no to that salt, if I cannot say no to that second cup of coffee, tell me how I'm going to say no to that temptation late at night. I won't be able to. So we train ourselves. We deny ourselves these very good things. Of course they're good, but for the love of something else. Yeah.
0: Yeah, I mean, that really is one of the greatest gifts of our faith.
1: Amen.
0: is the fasting. But Jesus told us that, remember?
1: Yep.
0: Prayer, almsgiving, and fasting.
1: Yeah.
0: So fasting is a really important part of that. What
1: Absolutely.
0: About when you talk to the young people, what do you tell them about the absolute centrality of prayer in their life and how that helps them battle these kind of issues?
1: It's central. It's absolutely essential. I mean, a life without prayer is like a car without fuel. It doesn't matter how impressive it looks. It's not going to go anywhere. What are you going to use a Ferrari for if there's no fuel in it? Just a very elaborate dog kennel. That's what it is. It's terrific. No, you're going to need the prayer. It's the grace of God because you and I aren't strong enough. John 15:5, our Lord says, without me, you can do nothing. But the truth is, in Philippians 4:13, we read that with him, we can do all things. And so if we want to be with him, we're going to need that grace flowing. And the way it starts to flowing, as you know, is through the prayer, through the sacraments. It's necessary.
0: What about that third virtue of almsgiving? How do you tell the kids that, no, that is an essential part of life too?
1: Yeah.
0: Talk about their importance to give.
1: Yeah, and I think you know, because you have young kids, they want to give their life. They want to give themselves to something great, to a great adventure, to a cause, to something we long to give of ourselves. And what we need is heroic witnesses who do that. And as you say, the thing with almsgiving is life isn't about you. Sorry. And that's tough. Like, it's not about you, it's about someone else. So it's about giving. And it does, you're right, it takes the focus off of our

0: That part of that is just really a turning on into themselves, you know, closing themselves in, whereas the value of going and giving of themselves to other people is a means for that grace of God to flow through them and help direct them away from that.
1: And the point of our life, too. I mean, you and I were created by love, to love, and for love. We have love as our origin, our vocation, and as our destiny. And if we don't understand love, life simply does not make sense. It's senseless. And now look around. How many people are living senseless existence that just don't seem to make sense?
0: I don't know if your wife ever heard you say that before, but you said on this television program that you really thought you'd be a lousy husband and a lousy father.
1: I really did, yeah.
0: What has changed?
1: Do you know, I think I'm quite a good husband, to be honest. Thank you, Jesus. I think, as I say, it was the fear that was leading me away from that commitment, because I genuinely thought I'd be terrible at it. And by his grace, I'm gradually learning that these lies, Revelation 12:10, Satan is talked about as the accuser of our brethren. And so these lies I have believed, that you're stupid, you're no good, you know, you'll be a lousy father. All that stuff, by the grace of God, being able to stand in that and say, no, like, you know, by the grace of God, I can do all things through Him who strengthens me. Watching those lies just obliterate and going, actually, I'm quite a good dad. You know, I do stuff up from time to time. I do have to go to confession from time to time, of course. But with the Lord, I can do all things.
0: And I wasn't asking that question for you to have to defend yourself.
1: Oh, I know.
0: But the point is that your attitude towards whether you would give that gift of yourself has changed. Yeah. You're giving yourself as a gift to a woman.
1: Oh, yeah.
0: As a husband, a gift to your children. Do you have children yet? I don't know.
1: Two children.
0: So
1: Liam and Avila. Beautiful kids.
0: Oh, sweet. But, you know, that's a gift of grace.
1: Yeah.
0: Thinking also about the journey you've gone through, I'm thinking that one of the ways that grace changed you is to appreciate humility and the importance of humility.
1: Yeah.
0: Again, how have you discovered that? Because you were a rocker that loved, or you know, loved to be up in front. It was all about you, and you're going to be there. And at some point in time, that had to be set off the throne.
1: You're right. And one thing I've come to discover through prayer is that my pride is often fear masquerading as strength. That really what I'm afraid of is that I'm nothing. That if you scratch the surface beneath my little one-liners and my quips and my jokes and my fashion and whatever, my accent, that really there's nothing there. And because of that fear, well, I need to puff myself up. I need to be important. But by the grace of God, realizing if He loves me, that's enough. I am His. That's who I am. And if I can rest in that, I no longer need to puff myself up.
0: What should parents do if they have young people the way you were?
1: Well, I'll tell them what they already know I'm going to tell them, and that's to pray and to love them. I had a grandma that prayed, I know she prayed the rosary every day for us, and that witness alone was powerful, but she loved me. My grandma, my sweet little year-old grandma, when I'd come around with my black, you know, heavy metal t-shirts on and dyed my hair purple one day, got the earring, you know, she loved me, do you know? She didn't judge me, she just loved me. And I think that's the key. We need to pray and we need to love and we need to be patient, and sometimes very patient.
0: What about a young person watching and says, I wish I felt it closer to Jesus. What do I do? I've done it. I've gone to Mass. I've said the beads. I've done this and that. But I still feel so far away. What do I do?
1: That's difficult. And that's something I think we all experience. You're right. Even if we have an emotional conversion to the Lord, there's times that we just go through utter dryness. Go, Lord, are you even there? Sincerity comes back to sincerity. I mean, look at David. Read the Psalms. See how honest that boy was, you know, like, Lord, you know, like, smash my enemies, you know, exalt me. I think we need to speak to the Lord from our heart so often. And we need both. We need the structured prayers that will guide us and will not lead us to error. But we also need to speak from our heart. And to be very honest, say, Lord, I feel like I'm very angry with you now. You know, if I haven't experienced this relationship with you, where are you? Do you care? What do you think about me? And if we're experiencing these fears, go, Lord, I'm afraid of this. I'm terrified. What do you think? Are you there? Are you listening? And to be very honest with the Lord. But we've got to give Him time. See, because the Lord isn't like a vending machine where we put a dollar in, press the Coke button, and okay, good. And sometimes we treat Him like that. Well, we've said the prayer, and where is it? It's not there. He mustn't exist. Sorry, it's a relationship. It's not a technique. And just with any relationship, I mean, if I was to ignore and neglect my wife for a few months out of my own choice, and then I come back and talk to her, well, I need to restore that relationship. So that faithfulness, choosing to be faithful even when our prayer is dry and when we don't sense the Lord's love, trusting that He loves us, that He's bent over us with such gentleness, that He looks upon us as the apple of His eye, that He's

0: wounds are the gates to heaven, that he loves us. Where is it? You tell me, because I'm not as good a scripture as you must be. Is it 1 Timothy 2:4? Wants all men to be saved. Well, if you're part of the human race, young person listening to me right now, guess what? He wants you, and he loves you.
1: Yeah. I didn't tell you I might ask you to do this, but I know with your work of NET, you're working an awful lot with young Catholic teenagers that need to come all the way home.
0: Yeah.
1: Or families that are often discouraged because their young people are not in the church anymore. I'm going to ask you to take a time now and say a prayer for those on the journey, for the families with their kids that are gone, for kids that are struggling. Could you do that right now?
0: Absolutely. In the name of the Father, the Son, the Holy Spirit. Amen.
1: Amen.
0: Lord Jesus, I thank you that you love us. Lord God, I thank you that you sent your Son to be one like us. He died for us, that he's opened heaven under our feet, that his heart is haunted by the desire to save men at all costs, that he loves us as we are and too much to leave us that way. Father, you can do all things, Lord. You are almighty, all-powerful, and all-loving. And Lord, I just want to give you the parents who are watching this show, whose children have drifted from you, that you would give them the grace and strength to love them and to pray for them, to give them that gift of patience. That you would give those watching this who might think that I'm crazy, that might think that this experience isn't possible, Lord, that you would reveal yourself to them in a way that they would understand, because if they see your face, they would not be able to help but love you. We thank you, Lord God, that you're faithful and that you answer all of our prayers for conversion. O blood and water which gushed forth from the heart of Jesus as a font of mercy for us, we trust in you. Amen.
1: Amen. In the Father, Son, and Holy Spirit. St. Monica.
0: Yes.
1: Pray for us.
0: St. Monica, pray for us.
1: I mean,
0: amen.
1: There's the patron saint that we know is the one that prayed for her son for so long. Which I always like that image also, because we never know what our God might be calling our children to be someday. Mm-hmm. Monica had no idea.
0: I'm excited for my kids. I don't know what the Lord's got in store.
1: Well, you've got a long witness to show them, you and your wife, you know, and what it means to follow the Lord and to hear a calling. So, Matt, thank you so much,
0: Marcus, for having me.
1: Oh, thank you for your witness. And I'm sure people, if they can contact EWTN and want to find out more what you're doing, or NET, right?
0: Yeah, NET, and also the website ministry I've started, thepawneffect.com.
1: All right.
0: They can learn more about how to break free of that from there.
1: All right, Matt.
0: Thanks so much.
1: Thank you for joining us on this episode of The Journey Home. I hope his witness was encouragement to you. 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
6: The mystery of the Trinity is the deepest mystery. Revealed to us by Jesus, it is the only way we can come to understand God as eternal love. It's the very heart of God's mercy. As we praise the three in one, we grow in love. We learn to love as He loves. Find out more next on Breaking the Bread. We often begin Mass with the prayer from this Sunday's epistle. The grace of the Lord Jesus Christ and the love of God and the fellowship of the Holy Spirit be with all of you. We praise the God who has revealed himself as a Trinity, a communion of persons. Communion with the Trinity is the goal of our worship and the purpose of the salvation history that begins in the Bible and continues in the Eucharist and the sacraments of the Church. We see the beginning of God's self-revelation in this week's first reading as he passes before Moses and cries out his holy name, "I will be gracious and show mercy." Israel had sinned in worshiping the golden calf, but God does not condemn them to perish. Instead, he proclaims his mercy and faithfulness to his covenant. God loved Israel as his firstborn son among the nations. Through Israel, heirs of his covenant with Abraham, God planned to reveal himself as the father of all nations. The memory of God's covenant testing of Abraham.
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0: you the love, the compassion of Jesus.
1: The most glorious work of all, to praise God in his kingdom.
0: Moved by the Spirit.
1: Anyone who lives in love lives in God. And God lives in him.
0: What a wonderful thing is our church. This whole network is built on trust. The essence of evangelization is to tell everybody Jesus loves you. We are all called to be great saints. Don't miss the opportunity. Well, good evening. We just have a wonderful, wonderful group of family here tonight, and it's always exciting for me because, you know, when you talk to a camera, you just don't know who's on the other side. And the nice thing about these groups is that I know who's on the other side. See, so it's a wonderful experience for me, and I hope it is for all of you. You know, there's one thing that man lives by, at least much of the time, tries to explain, writes poetry about, books, articles, and that's love. We, you know. But I'm wondering if we really know what it is. To love some is a feeling. You know, you go, woo. Well, then it's gone, you see. That doesn't last long. And some, their eyes get all glassy, and you say, whoa, you know. And some feel that it's a feeling, and it is. But I wondered, for a few days anyway, what does the scripture say love is? And why is it today that we talk a lot about it, but there's a tremendous amount of divorces in the world today? And so you got to ask yourself, I think we all do, what is love? Is it only a feeling? Well, you know, some days you feel good, some days you feel rotten. Sometimes you wake up feeling rotten. And so that can't be love, because it keeps coming and going. It's like a yo-yo. It's up and it's down. And now the new commandment says that I should love you like God loves me. Oh, wow. I don't know how I could do that, you see. But it's a commandment. It means we have to try to love like God loves me. So I would like to take the 13th chapter of Corinthians and see what the scripture says love is. You know, we used to have the Portiuncula indulgence here in the beginning when we're here now. Let's see, how many years is it? 37 years. We're considered Southerners now after 37 years. I haven't got the accent yet, but I have to work on it. So this indulgence, people came in as many times as they wanted and said, six Our Fathers, Hail Marys, and Glorious. And we had hundreds of people here. And we were out at the time, and my ears start hurting from smiling so much all day. I smiled at everybody. I shook hands with everybody. They went in and out, and I went too. And by nighttime, my ears were hurting. And they were hurting because if I smile, my ears go backwards. And everybody looks at me like I'm kind of freak, you see, because they say, how you do that? And I said, I don't try. It just happens. And they try to make their ears go back and nothing happens. And The kids, you know, they get so frustrated. They'll look at me and say, do that again. And so my glasses go back and everything. So what kind of ears I got, I don't know. But my ears hurt. And here I was smiling all day. See, we can't even smile all day with some kind of pain. And that's the way our lives is. You see, our life is filled with that, and we don't know. That's why we cannot depend on feelings to love. And so I got this idea this morning when we have lesson for the sisters of trying to find out, well, what is love anyway? So I'm going to go over this, and I hope we all enjoy it. Now, St. Paul says something very beautiful here. He tells us what wonderful things we may have or possess, but if we don't have love, it's a nothing. But that's hard to understand. He said, if I had the eloquence of men or angels, and angels, but speak without love, I'm a cymbal crashing. Now just think what he's saying. I'd love to have the tongue of angels. Wow. I'd run around scaring people half to death. So they'd stop acting so stupid, you know, and going around committing one sin after another and don't seem to have any sense. But see, that would not be with love. And I don't know what angels look like. I got a pretty good idea, but there's not these little lovey-dovey New Age love. Yeah, the angels you see today are kind of wishy-washy, you know, they're little cherubs and... They look silly, you know, they don't even look good, they're just kind of... Well, you just wonder, you know, what the idea in that new church we're building... We got angels that are angels, see? And they look like angels. They're not these little things you see. And they're always together, half naked, or pretty well naked. Always looking at each other like this, you know. But that's not an angel. I don't know what it is, but it's not an angel. But if I had the power of Bishop Sheen, for example, and the mind of Thomas Aquinas, wow, huh? Wouldn't we do something? But he says here that if I had that without love, it wouldn't be a thing. Isn't that surprising? Wouldn't be a thing. And then he says, if I had the gift of prophecy, a lot of that going around today. Somebody called me up today and said, on the Feast of the Ascension, now, I heard that some big comet's coming, and I said, oh, for goodness sakes, who told you that? But here it is. Now, if I had the gift of prophecy and I could tell you everything is going to happen in the next 3 years, well, that'd be kind of nice, maybe. And I have understood all the mysteries they are. For example, if I could understand the mystery of the Trinity, how God is eternal, there was never a moment he was not. If I could explain to you how the world was created, okay, and the first day, well, that would be awesome. Awesome. I'd love that. But if I had it without love, see, it wouldn't mean a thing. Not a thing. Well, it says here, if I knew everything. Now, some people think they know everything. That means they don't know anything. But if I knew everything there was to know. For example, I have to go through this book page by page by page by page. And then I retain some I forget. An angel could go like this, boom, he's got the whole thing. And that make you feel dumb. But see, if I could do that, but I didn't have any love, it wouldn't mean a thing. If I had the faith in all its fullness, it could move a mountain. But without love, I'm nothing. Reminds me of that old lady who lived at the bottom of a mountain in the valley, and she didn't like the mountain. She couldn't see the sunrise. By the time she ran up the mountain, it was already risen. And so she always got mad every morning. So she's reading the scriptures, and she read this passage, and she thought, I can move it. If I had faith, the Lord said I'd move this mountain. Then I don't have to worry about running up after trying to catch the sun every morning. And so she did. She prayed and prayed and went to bed in peace. And she got up early in the morning, there was the mountain. She looked out the window and she said, that's what I thought. She didn't have any faith, you see. But if I had the faith that I could say to this little daddy mountain right behind us here, I'd say, move. Phew. What would scare you to death, wouldn't it? Scare me to death, too. I'd be the first one running. But you see, if I did that, though, without love, it wouldn't mean a thing. Not a thing. In fact, St. Paul says here, it would be nothing. Now, if I gave away all I possess piece by piece, that's a lot. But I didn't do it for love. It's nothing. And this is one of the things that it got me. It said, if I let them take my body to burn it. You know, there's nothing worse than a burn. You burn yourself in an oven with a match or whatever. And it's so painful. Like these little paper, you know, you lick an envelope. You shouldn't lick it anyway, but we do. And you cut your tongue on paper. Paper cuts are so painful, little things like that. But, see, if I did that, without love, it's nothing. So you got to ask yourself, okay, now that I had all these things and I didn't love, well, what is love? Well, let me read what St. Paul says here. He said, love is always patient and kind. And I'm 70. It'll be 76 in April. I told you, but I'm going to tell you again. It's April 20th, in case you want to send me a card or something. But if on that day I did not love, see, I wasn't grateful, and I didn't love from my heart, it being 76 is absolutely nothing. Nothing. You could say, well, you got a lot of experience. Yeah, a little bit. You know, yeah. But see, none of that would mean anything either. Love makes the difference because it is willing to sacrifice. That's why there's so many divorces today. There's no spirit of sacrifice and love for better or worse. And here's what love is. Love is never jealous. Never. You know what jealousy is? Jealousy, I think, was the first sin. Everybody thinks Satan was proud. No, I think he was jealous, and then he was proud. That's my opinion. You're not going to find it in the scriptures anywhere. But I think because he was jealous of God's position. He was jealous of the eternal Word becoming man. He was jealous of the fact he would have to worship his mother. And he said, I shall ascend to the throne of the Most High God. Oh, hey, wait a minute. It wasn't, I don't think it was pride yet. It was jealousy. He was jealous of God's position. Forgetting he's a creature. Today, a lot of people forget they're creatures of God. They're not God. You see these ads in these crazy magazines. I don't know if you get crazy magazines. I get them by the dozen every day. It's one magazine. It's Feel Like God and Be God. I looked at it. I said, she had to weigh, this goddess, whatever she was, at least 500 pounds. I never did see the chair she was sitting on. And I thought, she's a goddess? It must take two people to get her off that chair. She couldn't possibly get off of it on her own. Couldn't. See, it's so stupid. But that's jealousy. We don't want to think that we're dependent upon God. We want to be. No, you're not God. You're a creature. You're going back to the earth from which you came. One day God will raise you up. You're going to be very beautiful or exceptionally ugly. But we are not like, it's never jealous. It is never boastful or conceited. Conceited people are funny, don't you think? They look funny. Like, ooh. There's nobody like me. Oh, yes, there is. And they're better than you. But see, we are so, by nature almost, we're jealous. We think that the house you just bought, you shouldn't have. It really should be mine. That's jealousy. I envy, then, what God gives to others. You hear something, oh, I wish I were beautiful. Hey, you're not. Okay? You can be holy, though. That's a rare form of beauty, holiness. See, we have to understand that it doesn't matter how you look. It doesn't matter. It matters where your heart is. And do you accept the will of God? Now, he goes on and he says, it does not take offense. It is never rude or selfish. Oh, the kids today are rude. When I was in Europe and had these, what do you call these, things you go through and they go around. Well, these kids would not let me in. I mean, at the time I had my crutches and braces and I was afraid to go in because I almost got in and they start going faster. That's rude. That's rudeness of the worst kind. And you see that today. A woman goes in a bus, all the men are sitting, she's standing. Well, of course, if she wants to act like a man, then she should stand. If you want to be an electrician and climb a pole, fine, then stand. You look like a man, then stand like one. See, you make yourself into what you don't want to be. And so they're rude. And love is never selfish. Yeah, there's a lot of that, huh? Somebody offers you a piece of pie, and you take the biggest piece. You're looking around. It's the biggest piece. It's almost a quarter of the pie. So you haven't thought of anybody else. Your mother passes meat at table, you take two-thirds of it. That's selfish. You don't care about anybody else. See? Selfishness is not loving. You see why? Because if you love, you think of others first, and then you take what's left. We don't think of those things. We don't have basic values or basic virtues. And St. Paul says none of that is love. He says it takes no pleasure in other people's sins. Oh, wow. Do you do that? You don't like somebody and you hear they broke a leg. Good for them. They deserve it. Oh, wow. I told you about the woman whose husband was terrible. He stepped out on her. He went all the, I mean, he did everything a man could do. He's in the hospital a couple of weeks. The priest comes, hears his confession, baptizes him. He was never baptized. He gets the last sacraments. He's confirmed, and he dies. What was she mad? She was furious. So I said to her, she came and told me all these good things that happened to her husband. I said, wasn't that wonderful? She said, no. She said, you realize, she's looking at me, she said, you realize you could have gone straight to heaven? I said, yeah. That rat. Said, wait a minute now. And she was angry. She said, I just want him to go to purgatory. To the end of time, he ought to be there. What happens? He gets all the sacraments and goes straight to heaven. I said, well, maybe he didn't go straight to heaven. I hope not. Well, you see, there's something wrong with that kind of love, don't you think? I mean, it's selfish, it's rude. It takes offense. Because God was so good and converted him. And gave him all the sacraments and baptized him. See, that's not love. You see that? It's not love at all. Well, now it is always ready to excuse. Oh, we don't do that, do we? Mm-mm. We rash judge instead. We don't excuse anybody. We don't say, well, you know, he's that kind of grouchy today, maybe he didn't sleep last night, or maybe he's got a headache. We don't excuse people. We just rub it in a little bit. And see, that's not loving. St. Paul says here that love trusts, hopes, and endures whatever comes. Oh, no, we don't love, do we? We don't always endure whatever comes. We don't endure. We don't mind a little cross now and then. But we get tired of them. Don't we get tired of them? Huh? What makes you disheartened so much? Just because a doctor comes along and says, well, we just can't seem to do anything for that back of yours. And you say, well, you mean I'm going to have this pain a long time? So I'm afraid so. And what do we do then? Love endures and says, well, Lord, give me strength. Give me energy. Give me love. Okay? Now, he says, love does not come to an end. Now that's a good examination of conscience for Lent. How many people have you loved? How many friends have you loved and you don't love them anymore? Now if I have to love like God loves, and that's the new commandment, I gotta love you always. Never stopping. No matter what you do. And that's what St. Paul says here. If there are gifts of prophecy, the time will come and they're going to fail. If you have the gift of languages, it won't continue forever. The time will come when all must fail. I've said this 100 times, that you buy a car, you drive it home, drive it back, you lost $1,000. Can you beat that? If you brought it back, you would have lost $1,000. It's nothing. You know what I like to see? It's a real meditation for me. You see these big flatbed trucks on the highway, and they're piled with car after car. All the cars are about this big. They've all been... Now, can you imagine those in a nice window, sharp, shiny, and you paid $50,000 for it, or $20,000? Now look at it. Rusted, squashed, going to be melted over for somebody else to pay $20,000, $30,000 for. Where is it now? You know, some of you kids put your heart in that little car or big car. And that's good. It's a convenience. You can drive around, go where you want to go. But the heart cannot be there. Because I guarantee it's going to be on that flatbed truck about 10 years from now. You put your heart in. Some of you have sold your soul for a car. And it's going to go. Not going to last. Now, our knowledge is imperfect, our prophesying is imperfect, and it's all going to disappear. You say, Dad, this is a gross program. But you see, my friends, we have to understand that, otherwise we get attached. We get attached to things that are going to pass. We have to use things. But we cannot be attached to things. That's where love comes in. The wrong kind of love. I cannot be attached to a car. We bought a car one time and the seatbelt didn't work. Now, you can't drive without a seatbelt, so they find you, they're going to give you a ticket or something. While you look at the policeman, you say, my seatbelt is stuck. He said, well, get it fixed. Here's your ticket. Thanks a lot. You go to the man there, and he has to take part of the car apart to get his seatbelt. So you wait 3 days, and then here comes the car. And there's the seatbelt, all nice, shiny, and fixed. A little wrinkle here and there, but it's fixed. 3 days later, you can't get it up again. Can you imagine getting frustrated over a seatbelt that refuses to move? So what do? You just sit in the back. They make any sense? So why get attached to a car? They won't even let you have a seatbelt. And we do things like that. We get attached to Hondas and these motorcycles, that bicycles and scooters and roller skates and cigarettes. Oh boy, they're expensive, huh? Now you're dumber for buying them because you're spending all that money. Not only does it fill your lungs with all kind of black stuff we call tar, but now you got to pay more to get lung cancer. Now, is that love? No, it's not love. It's love for cigarettes, but say, that's kind of dumb. Imagine paying to get lung cancer. Now, that doesn't make any sense to me. But you'll do it. Why? Because you love smoking. I saw somebody at a restaurant the other day. And they were smoking with the left hand, eating with the right hand, and reading with their eyes on a book. Well, I just had to watch because I couldn't figure out which hand was going up first. Well, it was the cigarette, the food. I never saw the smoke come out. Isn't it supposed to? Huh? It's supposed to come out? I never saw it come out because she stuffed food in her mouth, made it come out of her nose. I don't know, but I never saw the smoke come out. I thought, now that's what you call getting all your worth out of a cigarette. Because I never saw the smoke come out. It must have been building up inside here somewhere. Or the food just went, down went the smoke. I was fascinated, absolutely fascinated of how, I expected it to come out of her ears at any moment. But I thought to myself, it has to go somewhere. It has to come out somehow. But I watched her almost the entire meal, hardly ate myself. She got up, paid her check. I never saw the smoke. Why don't you try it? I mean, you get your money's worth. Now he says, when I was a child, I used to talk like a child. Some of us still do. I thought like a child, but don't we? If we do that, I think we're talking and acting like a child. Argue like a child. Oh boy. But now he says, I'm a man, I put away these childish things. And so let's ask ourselves today, this evening, tomorrow, do I really love? Do I love those who hate me? Do I love those who speak ill of me? The gospel these days has been to forgive seven times a day. Oh, we forget that. I have to forgive you 70 times 7 times a day. 24 hours. I think it's nice with daylight time, you got an extra hour to figure out who you can forgive. That's love. If you refuse to forgive, you don't love. That's pretty obvious. See? Love is to be kind, to be thoughtful, to be unselfish, to think of your neighbor first and then yourself, not to be rude. I had a man tell me the other day, Mother, this man was talking to me and he said to me, wow. I said, wow, what? He said, you should hear that man when you're not around. I said, really? What's he do? He says, he swears like a pirate. I said, he's never sworn in front of me. That's what's so wonderful, he said. Well, I appreciate the compliment. But why should we swear at all? That's not to love. If you take the Lord's name in vain, that's not to love him. You never take someone you love's name in vain. You would never swear by your mother or swear by your husband or swear by your children. You wouldn't do that. See, it's so bad. So bad that we don't know how to love. None of that is loving. So why don't you tonight or tomorrow over the weekend look at the 13th chapter of 1 Corinthians and go slow at it and ask yourself the awesome question, do I really know how to love? Do you talk nasty to your wife or your children? That's not love. Are you forever upset about something? That's not love. You swear, take the Lord's name in vain? That's not love. I think some of you men think it's manly to swear. I think it shows your vocabulary is very poor. You don't know what else to say. But you swear. How can you take God's name in vain and then say, I love him? That doesn't work. How can you abuse your wife or your children and then say, I love you? That doesn't work. See, now you can be very bright and you can be very smart and you can be a genius and you can have a high IQ. You can prophesy and have them all come out right. You can have the faith that moves mountains, but if you don't love your neighbor, it's a big, fat zilcho. That's how God looks at it. So I think it would be nice for Lent. Examine your conscience. Do you really love your wife? Do you really love your husband? Or do you wish every morning they'd break a leg? You don't love that, see? You don't love. So, we have some calls. Hello?
2: Hi, Mother.
0: Hi,
2: actually,
0: where are you from?
2: I'm your first caller. Actually, I won $100 at bingo, and I'm donating $10 to your network.
0: Wonderful.
2: So I wanted to tell you that. My question is, if you're making a decision in your life and you want God to help you, how do you know that the decision you made is the one that God wanted you to do? And if something goes wrong where it's not all right, does that mean that you didn't do the right decision that God wanted you to do? Thank you and God bless.
0: Well, that's a $65 question, isn't it? Well, let me say this. When we pray, we first have to ask our dear Lord that we know his will, you see. Before God's will is done, we should know what it is, and he will let us know. And we can tell if what I'm going to do or the decision I'm going to make, is it for the honor and glory of God? Is it for the good of my family? Is it for my good? If we can say yes to all those, and I feel comfortable with it, then I can do whatever it is I think I should be doing. And if you say, well, it doesn't go well. You know, I don't think every time we pray, we should expect everything to go well. I think sometimes it has to go sour. I never learned anything in success. I'm happy about it. I want to be successful for the good of the Lord's kingdom and the church and the people. But I never learn anything when I'm successful. I learn something when I fail. One time I went to a meeting of Catholic communicators. This is like years and years and years ago. And I was asked to give a talk on how we started and all. And somebody said to me, Mother, what happens if you fail? I said, I don't. I'm not afraid to fail. Because I've always learned something when I failed. I said, I'll tell you what I'm afraid of. I'm afraid of success. Though I need to succeed. Because many people change when they're successful. You all know people that change. They get snooty and they get smart aleck and they get proud and arrogant. And you got to be strong to be successful and keep your hand on the plow. And I said to them, I'll tell you what I'm afraid of. I'm afraid of dying. And have the Father look at me and say, Angelica, all these you might have saved had you trusted more. I'm afraid of that. I take all kind of risks. We take risks nobody would even think of. If we find that we find and feel that this is God's will for us. Got to know that first. And after that, you go and you do what you feel is God's will for you. And if you succeed, wonderful. And you fail, praise God. And you'll learn when you fail. I always learn. I learn what not to do. You're humbled when you fail. It's not bad to fail. So what? Try again. So I would not look at God and His, our prayer and our petitions as something that has to go and has to be right and has to be successful. You know, the greatest days of my life is when I had braces and crutches. I don't have them now, thank God. It's been a year. Our Lady healed me. But I felt then I was a real witness. And now I feel I'm still a witness. Because people come up to me, "Are you still walking?" I said, "I think so. I got ordinary shoes on." See, the only thing in our life is, am I loving the Lord? And am I getting holy? That's the only thing important. See, if we're sick or healthy or wealthy or poor, none of that is important. The thing is, am I growing holy every day? That's all important. So don't be afraid. Yeah, I gotta be a success. So well, who said that? Who said? Maybe a failure is the best thing ever happened to you. How many of you who failed or got slapped in bed in a hospital didn't get closer to God? And you've been goofing off all your life. All of a sudden, you're in a horizontal position. Boy, you're thinking straight. You call that a failure? I call it a great success. So don't be afraid to pray and get a no. Maybe the best thing. Some of you women, have you ever seen now the man you almost married? Huh? Yeah? Uh-huh. Aren't you glad? You didn't? Now, at the time you thought, oh, woe is me. He married somebody else. Now you're so happy about it. See? Now, what you called a failure 10 years ago was really a blessing. Right? Well, so you pray with total confidence and trust in God. Be at peace. We have another call. Hello?
3: Hi, Mother.
0: Hi, where are you from?
3: This is John Rivera from Omaha. Good evening. We love you very much. And
0: Thank you.
3: I cannot believe I'm talking to a very famous person. Mother, this is my question. We say that God is love.
0: Right.
3: And why is God say that I am a jealous God in the Old Testament?
0: Okay,
3: another thing, Mother, is that do you have already a lot of sisters, and can you put another branch there in South America or another Bible Belt place?
0: Well, we have a network all over South America. But let me explain the jealous God. God is not jealous of us like we're jealous of each other. Because when we're jealous, we feel we lack something that somebody else possesses. God lacks nothing. God is not jealous for His sake, but for our sake. He knows what we miss when we love creatures or things or ourselves more than Him. It's a compassion that God has for us. That God loves me with an infinite love, and He knows what I'm going to miss if I turn against Him. And He feels very bad about that. That's the kind of jealousy God possesses. Our jealousy is mean, judgmental, angry, and covetous. Oh, that's a big difference. God cannot be any of those things. God is love. And he knows what we're going to suffer if we don't love him with our whole heart, mind, soul, and strength. And the scripture says, I am a jealous God. Well, it's not the kind we have. The kind we have is sinful. And God is holy and pure and totally without sin. He cannot sin. Because the Holy One. See? So you have to understand that our dear Lord is grieved when we turn against him. Because he knows how much we will suffer. And his love for us is so great, even if we don't love him, his love for us is so great that he feels so bad. He feels so compassionate for our stupidities. See? And so we need to know that our first love is always our love of

when I'm not kind anymore, to be more patient with my neighbor, to be more loving, to love my enemy, to forgive when it's hard to forgive, to trust in the Lord. Those are the things that Lent should give us, and that's true love. I love you. Bye now.

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3: Faith Matters. I'm Father Edward Kraus of the Society of Catholic Social Scientists and the Fellowship of Catholic Scholars, and this is Faith Matters. The wisdom and correctness of the Church's position on artificial contraception, condoms, chemical contraceptives, IUDs, and pills, as opposed to self-control, self-restraint, self-respect, and respect for the underlying moral order, is revealed in many ways. It has become increasingly apparent over the last 25 years that the misuse of such devices, along with abortion, is a major factor in fostering our rampant promiscuity and sexual permissiveness, with the result an AIDS epidemic, skyrocketing STD rates, our broken homes, child abuse, crime rates, and a host of other interrelated ills, all of which the Holy Father Paul VI predicted 25 years ago, in his encyclical letter, Humanae Vitae. IUDs were initially touted as the safest, most effective of birth control devices, and 2 decades later, the manufacturers of IUDs, A.H. Robbins, C.D. Searle Company, have been sued so often they're bankrupt. Use of the pill has dropped by nearly a half in the last 2 decades because of the health complications and medical side effects. It has been associated with huge increases in infertility, ectopic pregnancy, breast and cervical cancer, endometrial atrophy, pelvic inflammatory disease, and other serious conditions. Dr. Janice Raymond characterized the new abortion pill RU486 as just the latest of a whole series of reckless chemical assaults on human life and the health of women. She refers to DES, clarithromide, fluoridamide, spermicides, and other chemicals. The failure rates of pills remain 10 to 15% in 1 year's use, but chances of failure increase proportionately according to the number of years pills are relied upon. There's roughly a 40 to 50% chance of failure over a period of 5 years, and an 80 to 90% chance of failure over a 10-year period. It's not our place or within our competence to remake marriage in a pattern other than what God intended. The basic moral principle is that any interventions of intelligence or technology must respect, reverence, refine, or perfect the creator or created order as given by God, and not destroy, deny, undermine, or corrupt it, or directly contradict it. By God's design, the unitive and procreative meanings of the sexual act are so profoundly interdependent and intertwined that any attempt of ours to definitively separate or pull them apart risks destruction of the very goods we hold dear, namely the pleasures

0: of sexual union, the bonding, commitment, and faithful unity of the couple, the sacred task of transmitting life to the child, and more than that, our insertion into the utterly divine mystery of God's own inner life and love. Some of the good news is that current methods of natural means to responsible parenthood are every bit as effective as any pills or chemicals you might use, 98% method effective and 94% user effective. They have no medical risks or side effects. They cost nothing. They do not require regular medical checkups. They are clearly not abortifacient. And couples who use them, the natural means to responsible parenthood, refer frequently to the distinctive psychological, moral benefits that accompany their use. All of this is reflected, I think, in the exceptionally high rate of marital success among NFP users, 94 to 97% success rates in their marriages is over against the 50% failure rate in the common culture. The church, like Jesus, is utterly compassionate for us when we fail or fall short of keeping the moral law. But again, like Jesus, she teaches the basic but sometimes difficult truth with clarity, with authority, with firmness, not like the scribes and Pharisees. And this not to condemn, but so that you and I might have life and have it in the fullest possible measure. She, like our Lord, expects to be ridiculed and persecuted for not following the ways of the world. And the promised rewards are considerable, that Jesus promised 100-fold already in this life, eternal life in the next. Becoming a Catholic, a good Catholic, a better Catholic, a saint, is a lifelong task and struggle for all of us. It begins with baptism and ends in eternity. But we have much to go back to. We have much to be proud of as we put on our wedding garments, as we get ready for that feast in the heavens Jesus so clearly promised, and to which we are all invited. May God bless you and your efforts to be faithful to the Lord and your children and grandchildren. In the name of the Father, and of the Son, and of the Holy Spirit.
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3: Well, good morning, everyone, and welcome to Women of Grace Live. I am Johnette Williams. I am so delighted to be with you today. I certainly am. It is the day the Lord has made. We are doing what? We're rejoicing and being glad in it. What a wonderful opportunity it is to use the airwaves for our Lord Jesus Christ. But, you know, I got to tell you what. One of the things I really like about the airwaves is it brings us together every Monday, Tuesday, Wednesday, Thursday, Friday at this same time on this same station, discussing issues of importance to our lives, issues important to our faith, issues that are important to the way in which we interact with each other. And we always look forward to hearing from you here. Today is Wednesday. It's Wacky Wednesday. Sue Brinkman is waiting in the wings, and she's going to be with us in just a moment or two, eager to take your calls and your questions about the weird and the wacky that you see going on out there. This is what we do on Wacky Wednesday, so we invite you to give us a call. Here's a toll-free number for you right here in North America. It's 833-288-EWTN. That's 833-288-3986. 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Matthew Gubensky answering the phones today. 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We invite you to check us out. We just love the opportunity to be with you any which way that we possibly can. Looking forward to this weekend. I am off to Palm Beach Gardens, Florida, heading out today. I certainly am. It's going to be just a wonderful time with all of these beautiful women that are going to join us at the Cathedral of St. Ignatius Loyola there in Palm Beach Gardens. You can still register. It is not too late to register, so get out there to our website, womenofgrace.com. Listen, I know you're sitting on the fence. I know that there are some of you, and I'll bet you this is you. Oh, I'd really like to go. I really want to go. I don't know if I can go. Should I go? All of these kinds of delay tactics that the evil one throws up at us to keep us away from receiving the blessings that God wants us to know. And it's going to be a beautiful day. I can guarantee that. I'm going to give you four talks all on healing the wounds of the heart, journey to joy. We're going to end up the day being joyful in the Lord. And I just know it's going to be quite lovely. The ladies have been working really, really hard on it. I can attest to that. They have been just very busy preparing for your coming. Do come. Do join us there. Get out to our website, womenofgrace.com. You can register there. So I'm leaving today. Heading off to Davie and going to spend some time with my grands, and then we're going to just make our way up that East Coast to Palm Beach Gardens and be very, very attentive to traffic on 95. I got to tell you this, that road frightens me. That freeway absolutely frightens me. I've driven it a couple of times, and every time I drive it, I am a nervous wreck. One time, I was driving along, and the next thing I know, between me and the lane next to me, between the car that is next to me going and me that is going, comes this motorcycle zooming right up between us. I'm telling you, I was horrified, I was frightened. It was like, oh my goodness, what if I would have lost control of my car? What if I would have just veered, you know, all of the woulda, shoulda, couldas and all of the what ifs, you know where that comes from. But the fact of the matter is, we're going to be taking that road. So wing a little prayer my way. I guess you get used to driving, you know, on those kinds of roads. 75, however, on the other coast of Florida is a lovely road. It's an easy, breezy road. I drive that. I don't have any problems with that, but I don't know what it is about 95. I don't know. I just think that maybe it's just I don't really know. I think maybe it's the Northeast that dipped into the Southeast. I don't know. Anyway, we want to talk with you today. 833-288-EWTN. That's 833-288-3986. Do want to see you there at Cathedral of St. Ignatius Loyola in Palm Beach Gardens this weekend for this beautiful day. Beautiful day that the Lord has made for us. We're going to walk into the day that He's made. I love that. He's already got it planned out. You know, in His omniscient gaze, He has seen this day from all eternity. He knows precisely what's going to unfold, and it is going to be replete with His blessing. Because He meets us at every turn. Certainly do ask for your prayers that it is a wonderful weekend that I believe the Lord has planned for us. Anyway, oh my goodness sakes, inviting you also to check out some of the other upcoming events. We're going to be at Malvern Retreat House in July. We're going to be at the last weekend of July, beginning on July 23rd for the Benedicta Enrichment Seminar. Dr. Robert Enright is going to be leading that. It's going to be just an exploration of a very serious, important topic that sometimes just even hearing the word sets us on edge. And the topic is forgiveness. Yeah. We're going to be getting very deeply into that topic, what it is, why it's important, how we affect it, what we do when we don't want to forgive, how it is that we overcome some of the obstacles that hold us back from entering into the grace that God wants us to know by way of it. We're going to be talking about how this works within communities, how it works within, structures and institutions. Yeah. So it's going to be just a marvelous exploration of a very important topic that applies to every one of us. Maybe there's somebody right now that you really need to forgive and you just don't want to, and you get all tied up in knots even thinking about it, and you just want to dig your heels into your sense of self justification because of what's happened to you by way of them, and the only person that gets hurt in that is you. So why do we do that? And how do we get out of our own way, right? How can we release ourselves from the prison we've put ourselves into, the prison of an unforgiving heart? We're going to find out about that. The retreat begins on the 24th. So the Benedicta runs from the 23rd, which is a Thursday, in the morning at 9 a.m., ending up about 7-ish in the evening. You will eat in between. And then on Friday, we get started again in the morning and we run until about 2 in the afternoon. And then we get ready for the retreat that begins that evening. The retreat is this: emotional balance in an upside down world. Emotional balance in an upside down world. Dr. Enright will again be one of the presenters for that. I'm going to be presenting. Gary Zimak is with us and Vivian Akel is going to be with us. Father Hans is coming. I can't wait. It's just going to be a really beautiful way of finding how it is that through grace and the life of Jesus Christ, we can find emotional balance in this upside down world that we live in as a culture. But also the upside down world that we sometimes live in within our own homes, or the upside down world that we live in within our own minds, within our own psyche. Imagine such a thing, right? So I think it's going to be quite an interesting exploration. All of the details available for you at our website, womenofgrace.com. So I invite you to get on out there and take a look at all that. And join us for one of these events. I'll tell you what, we have been going to Malvern since 2000. I think it might have been, I can't remember if it was 2005 or 2006, but we've been going there for a long, long time. And every year that we go, we are just absolutely amazed at the graces that we receive. First of all, the grounds are holy grounds. So, you're starting off with a great environment. But in addition to that, the Holy Spirit just comes and He does amazing things. He does absolutely amazing things. And maybe you're listening today and you've never been to a retreat. You've never been to an event like this. You've never been to a weekend where you just dedicated to really digging deeply into God's love for you. Well, I want to tell you what. If you haven't, this is the first one you ought to go to. This should be the one that sends you off because it'll set you up really well. So we invite you to check it all out at our website, womenofgrace.com. That toll-free number to call in today with your weird and wacky situations that you're seeing out there so we can answer some of the questions you might have about them is 833-288-EWTN. That's 833-288-3986. 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I'm Johnette Williams, Sue Brinkman waiting. We're going to be right back.
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8: Hi, I'm Doug Keck, and this is an EWTN Bookmark Brief. Speaking with the one and only Dr. Ray Guarendi about his book, Being a Grandparent, Just Like Being a Parent, Only Different. And of course it's going to be different. You wrote it. So let's talk about the overview. How is it similar and how is it different?
9: It is similar in the sense that we don't have the responsibility of parents, so we have more opportunities to enjoy. It's different in that there has been a pretty strong shift away from parenting styles. 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Well, because of the culture, because of the onslaught of the experts, there's some pretty radical differences, not only in parenting style, but in religion across generations.
8: Okay, really good. Dr. Ray Guarendi, Being a Grandparent, Just Like Being a Parent, Only Different, published by EWTN and available through our EWTN Religious Catalog. Of course, check it out. Well, I'm Doug Keck. This has been a Bookmark Brief. Thanks for stopping by. We'll see you next time.
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3: Oh my goodness sakes, everybody. There you go. You hear that weird and wacky music. I'm telling you why. It's because today is Wacky Wednesday and we take your questions about the weird and wacky things that you see going on in your world. Sue Brinkman is with us. She answers the questions. I chime in every once in a while and put my two cents in there too. So we're looking forward to hearing from you today. 833-288-EWTN. That's 833-288-3986. Good morning to you, Sue.
10: Good morning. How are you today?
3: I am doing very, very well. As you could hear at the beginning of the program there, I'm very excited about this weekend. So looking forward to it and so eager for it to come.
10: Oh, and we all need healing so badly. I just think it's wonderful. And I think the retreat coming up in July is going to be just fabulous. If anybody out there who has never been to one of these, you need to come to this. We have the most marvelous time. It is so spiritually healing and uplifting, but then we have fun.
3: Yes,
10: because
3: we're
10: all together with a bunch of women and we get silly. We have a wonderful time. It's just a great time to be with the Lord. You're going to spend plenty of time with him, plenty of time for prayer and that sort of thing. But all of the different presentations that we're going to have this year, just so vital for the times that we're living in right now, because it is hard to keep your balance. It really is hard. There's stuff going on every day. And you're just, I feel like sometimes I'm reeling from one thing to the next. What am I trying to absorb here, you know? And I just think that the Lord has the answer to all those things, and we're going to discover them. We're going to discover them at that retreat in Malvern, and I think it's wonderful.
3: Yeah, I'm very excited about it. And I just really know that the speakers that are coming for the retreat are going to be fantastic. And I know Dr. Robert Enright, I've interviewed him several times, and what he is going to be sharing is so profound. As a matter of fact, the last time I had him on Women of Grace television program, which, by the way, friends, airs Monday through Friday at 1 p.m. Eastern Time on EWTN television, and that was probably just a couple of months ago, you know, when we did five shows together, and when we ended those five shows, a lot of our crew, and let me tell you, our crew is young, they're young adults, a lot of our crew just peppered him with questions afterwards. You know, they were just so interested in the topic and really wanting to know how it is that they could, you know, find the way through some of the situations and circumstances that have troubled them in their young lives. And, you know, I always kind of look and see how is the young crew responding to what's being said. It's kind of like a little weather vane for me, you know, to know if that topic is going to catch out there. But he did a great job. And as I say, I know he's going to be just tremendous as he joins us for this event. So anyway, you've got a lot going on, too. We've got calls coming in already, 833-288-EWTN. That's 833-288-3986 is the way that you can join us. We're inviting you to do that. We certainly are. And I also would like to just say, Sue, that, you know, the beautiful, beautiful work that you do at Women of Grace is really amazing. So I want you all to get out there to our website, womenofgrace.com, and check out our New Age blog. 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We've got about 2,000 questions and answers up there on a variety of topics, most typically more than one article on a given topic. So you can do a deep dive into a particular area that you want more information about. It's all free of charge. There's nothing else like it on the internet that we're aware of, and we've scoured it. We can't find anything anywhere that is, you know, comes up to the stature of what this offering is. And we know that lots of the exorcists actually consult the website because the research is so good. And who is the researcher? Our own Sue Brinkman, whom you have an opportunity to talk with every Wednesday right here on Wacky Wednesday. So what are you working on right now, Sue?
10: Well, we've got so many good questions lately that about stuff that we haven't really covered before. And one of them is about the various versions of the St. Michael prayer. And the person who wrote said there's a lot of confusion about the various St. Michael prayers and which ones lay people can use.
3: Uh-huh.
10: Can you clarify this for us? That's a very important question. Because, yeah, there is a lot of confusion about it. And if you are not within the authority of the church, you got to be very, very careful what kind of imprecatory prayer you use. and this is one of those examples. First, we have the short version of the St. Michael prayer.
3: Yes.
10: And we all know that. That was said, you know, customarily, at least here in the Archdiocese of Philadelphia, at the end of every Mass, it said. And that was introduced by Pope Leo XIII in 1886 after his famous version of where Satan was attacking the church. Then there is the long version of the St. Michael prayer. That's entitled Exorcism Against Satan and the Apostate Angels. That's its official name. And that is the exclusive formula for bishops and priests who are authorized to perform exorcisms.
3: Mm-hmm.
10: Now, on the internet, there are these widely circulating claims that these restrictions on the long version were lifted. And that is not true. They were never lifted. They still remain in effect. As I think the last last version of the letter stating about these restrictions was in 1985, but you are not permitted to use that form of exorcism. You are not permitted to use the long version of it. And as the International Association of Exorcists wrote in a 2020 note, they say that we point out on the basis of common exorcistic experience that the illegitimate and improper use by priests and lay faithful of every exorcist formula reserved for the liturgical sphere, including the exorcism of Leo XIII, can have more or less serious spiritual consequences, including occasionally becoming the cause of extraordinary diabolical disturbances.
3: Huh.
10: So they are warning you, do not use that prayer. Now, the third version, there is a redacted version of that long St. Michael prayer. And such is the one that's included in the book, Deliverance Prayers for the Laity, by the exorcist Father Chad Ripperger. But that version of the prayer does not contain the formulas that are reserved for priests and exorcists. So you can use that one licitly without any worry of retaliation. But You should only use versions redacted by competent authorities such as him, not the stuff you find on the internet. Okay? Don't go by that. Stay away from that prayer. Now, the fourth version is known as the minor exorcism. And that includes formal exorcism formulas such as I exorcise you, or, you know, be uprooted and driven from the church of God, because that specifically includes direct commands to demons. It becomes an official act of church's authority, and therefore you can only use it if you're a priest or a bishop. So Father Ripperger addresses this in an interview that he did, and he said, you know, he knows a lot of ladies said, oh yeah, we say that long version of St. Michael prayer, we not have any problems. And he says, you know, oh really, how's your family doing? And you find out that they have all kinds of problems mm-hmm. in their family life. People fighting, things breaking, losing, loss of income, blah, blah, blah, blah. And he says, you know what? There's a lot of collateral damage going on around these person's life. He says, so that's one of the signs that they're biting off more than they can chew. So stick to the short version. Monsignor Rossetti, he was an exorcist, and he published a blog that from a demoniac named David. That's all we know him as David. And he described what he heard within himself from mm-hmm. the demons when that short prayer, St. Michael was said. And he said that I can hear, when they say the St. Michael prayer, I can hear the demons screaming. Wow. It's so horrible and frightening and painful. And that's the short version you say at the end of every Mass. You don't need the long version. You don't that's need right. to worry about that. You just need that St. Michael, the archangel, defend us in battle. That is plenty strong to get rid of a demon. So you can definitely use that. It's just be very careful about it. And I'm just so grateful for that question because it's a very good one. It's a very good one.
3: It is a good question. And I know that longer form of prayer, you know, and it's you can see that it is basically taking authority where we as laity do not have authority. And that's what gets us into the trouble with the evil one, because the evil one, as you've so often pointed out, is so legalistic. And he knows if we don't have the authority, or whether if we have the authority or we don't have the authority, he knows that. So if we're stepping out of line with that, he just jumps right in there and plays unholy havoc, I should say, right? With us. So we do want to stay away from that, and that's excellent advice. We've got Aaron on the phone here, and I want to get to Aaron. He's in Hastings, Michigan, listening to us via YouTube. Good morning to you, Aaron. How are you?
11: I'm doing good.
3: Good.
11: Yeah, I've been having a heck of a time trying to leave the Protestant church, and I have no idea why. But I was also talking to a Catholic friend of mine yesterday mm-hmm. that I was working with.
3: Yes.
11: And she actually mentioned that the Novus Ordo is pro-life. How accurate is that?
3: Well, you know, I'm a little confused by your question. Novus Ordo means new order. And I assume when we say Novus Ordo, Sue, the only thing that really comes into my mind is the Mass. And yeah, so, you know, the Catholic Church is pro-life. You know, we take a pro-life stand. We believe in the dignity and value of every human person from conception to natural death. And so we as a church do not, sanction abortion for any reason. We do not sanction euthanasia for any reason. And we have a very strict view when it comes to the fact that created in the image and likeness of God, in the way in which he created us, is the way that we should be conducting our lives, and that we should uphold the sanctity of life. So I'm not really sure, Aaron, if I'm answering your question. What do you understand Novus Ordo to be?
11: I've also been going to the pre-Vatican Mass still, and I'm trying to get out of that as well. So, because they are very... It's hard to explain, but they are very extremely against the new Mass, the new order of the Mass, which I don't get. But yeah, that you did answer my question, though.
3: Okay, good. Well, let me just say this. You know, what you're talking about here is the extraordinary form, the traditional Mass. And the traditional Mass is the way that the Holy Sacrifice of the Mass was celebrated up until 1962 when it was revised. And so the revised Mass is known as the Novus Ordo Mass. There are sects, S-E-C-T-S, who have actually, they're schismatics that have broken away from the church because of the stance that they've taken. But within the context of the Catholic Church at this point in time, there is permission in numbers of dioceses to offer the traditional form of the Mass, the extraordinary form it's called now. I think that you're going to get a broad cross-section of individuals who like that Mass and prefer that Mass that would never say that there's anything the matter with the Novus Ordo, but it's just the way in which they prefer to attend Mass. It's that form that they like the best. So, I'm sorry that you've had that experience, but I am glad that you are open to the teachings of the Church and have a desire to make this Church your own. So I'm happy for your call today, Erin. Sue, do you want to add anything?
10: Oh, I just say ditto to everything that you've just said, and I hope that you do, Erin, join our church, the Novus Ordo Mass, and the traditional Latin Mass are just wonderful sacramental experiences for you. The Lord is present in the bread and the wine. It becomes the body and the blood of our Lord Jesus Christ, and that's what matters about that Mass. That's exactly what matters about it, and I think that I'm happy you asked that question, and absolutely we're pro-life. Because yeah. Catholics are pro-life. We believe in the sanctity of human life from birth to natural death, from conception, I should say, to natural death. Yeah. So that's always going to be the same, no matter what version of the Mass we're talking about here. So, but thanks for asking that question and you know, showing that you really are looking to discover where you want to go, what kind of care for your soul you would like to find. And I just think it's beautiful that you're asking these questions. Thank you, Erin, for that.
3: Yeah, we agree with that. I just want to say one other thing here. You know, with regard to the extraordinary form of the Mass, the problem has to do with certain attitudes and dispositions of heart that individuals have. It's not the liturgy itself. Even with those groups that have broken away from the church, the problem is not the Mass. The problem has to do with other stances that they take with regard to the church. So I just, want to go on the record saying that that form of the Mass is a legitimate form of the Mass. Many dioceses offer it, and that's where things stand with it right now. But thanks, Erin. It was great talking with you today, and we really do appreciate it. 833-288-EWTN. That's 833-288-3986 is the way that you can join us today. We are eager to hear from you. We also are eager to receive calls that you leave for us on our listener comment line. I want to give you that number. We're not able to take those live, but we do answer them occasionally within the course of a program, and some days we dedicate the whole program to taking those questions that have been left for us. That number is country code 1-205-795-5773. That's country code 1-205-795-5773. We invite you to use that. And as a matter of fact, we've got a call right there on our listener comment line that I think we'll take right now, Vanessa.
12: Hi, this is Anne from Canton, Ohio. I'm listening to Women of Grace on YouTube right now. I just have a question about vision boards and like dream catchers, stuff like that. I just was wondering if that is considered like the occultish items as, I'm getting closer in my Catholic faith. So I was just wondering if these items, like I have a dream catcher in my room. Should I take this dream catcher down? I already took my vision board down because that was mentioned as like manifestation. And also unknowingly doing these things, should I go to confession and repent? I mean, I've already asked God for his forgiveness, but is this something that I should take to confession? Thank you.
3: Well, thank you for your question. And Sue, what about dream catchers and vision boards?
10: Yeah, so dream catcher... that's part of the shamanistic beliefs of Native Americans. So it is shamanistic. It was originated in the Chippewa tribe, although other tribes such as the Lakota, also lay claim to this object. Okay, we'll get back to it after the break.
3: Okay, so hold there. Hold there. More to come on the other side of the break. Again, we welcome your calls, 833-288-EWTN. That's 833-288-3986 is the way that you can join us live here today. Use that same number to text us. We'll take your text question. Eager for that one, too. All of that and more coming on the other side of the break. So we're inviting you to stay with us. And don't forget, get out there to Women of Grace and check out our website, womenofgrace.com. We're going to be right back. Stay tuned.

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4: Jesus came to reveal to us the face of God and the name of God, who is the Father, the Son, and the Holy Spirit, the Blessed Trinity, one in essence and three in persons. 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And that bond is the Holy Spirit, three divine persons in a beautiful communion of love. 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
8: Well, welcome back, everybody. You are listening to Women of Grace Live. I'm Johnette Williams. So very happy to be with you today. We're taking your questions today on the Weird and the Wacky. It's Wednesday. Sue Brinkman is with us, and we never run out of questions, and we never run out of things to say. So we're looking forward to having your call. 833-288-EWTN. That's 833-288-3986. I also want to let you know that you can use that very same number to text your message to us. Prior to going to the break there, we had a caller that left a message for us on our listener comment line, and this caller was asking about dream catchers and was asking about vision boards, saying that she, not knowing that there was a problem with them, had both of them in her home. She's gotten rid of both of them. She's also wanting to know if she should go to confession. But I wanted you, Sue, to talk with us a little bit more about dream catchers, and that's what you were getting into when it was time for us to go to the break. So pick up with that.
9: Right, right. The dream catcher that came from a Lakota legend, one of the legends about it, says that the dream catcher was given in a vision to a spiritual leader by a spirit named Iktoni, who was a searcher of wisdom, and he appeared in the form of a spider. And using the leader's willow hoop, which he had decorated with feathers and beads, Iktoni began to weave a web. And that web represented good and bad forces of life. And when he was finished, he created this web in the shape of a perfect circle with a hole in the middle, which is exactly what dream catchers look like. And he gave it to the leader, and he said to the leader, allow the people to use the web to achieve their dreams. And if they believe in the Great Spirit, the web will filter their good ideas and trap the bad ones. So that's what this item is made for. Native Americans believe that the night air is filled with dreams, both good and bad dreams. And that so they would hang this dream catcher over or near their bed at night in order to filter their dreams. So that's what the dream catcher is all about. Now, if you have a dream catcher in your room for any kind of superstitious reason, that you think it can ward off evil, or you think it can do this or the other thing, then you're having a problem with that. If you just like the look of a dream catcher, that's a whole different thing. But just so you know what the background is of that, what the dream catcher means to Native Americans, is something that you need to know before you decide whether or not you want to decorate your house with dream catchers. That's what I would have to say about that one. As far as vision boards, again, a vision board is kind of a little like that. A vision board is a board where you put together a collage of images, you know, text, texts and quotes and stuff representing your goals and desires. And you're supposed to put it like in a very visual place so that it will remind you of your intentions and keep you focused and that sort of thing. So if you have a vision board for that purpose, there's nothing wrong with that. But when you start to get new agey about it and you start to get into the manifesting, which the caller did mention there, that's where you're thinking that you're having this vision board, you're focusing on it subconsciously, you're contacting the vibrations in the universe, and you're going to start to bring about the things that are on your vision board just through your thoughts. Now you've crossed a line. Now you're not just trying to motivate yourself or keep yourself focused on your goals. Now you're trying to achieve your goals with this object. And using your mind to focus on the object. So that's where you can see how subtle these things are, Jeanette. They're very subtle. It's very easy to cross that line. Now, if the caller is just feeling unsettled by the fact that she had a dream catcher and she had a vision board, you can always go to confession. Just go to confession, and that way you have peace of soul. You want to maintain your peace of soul at all costs. All the spiritual masters tell us that. Peace of soul is all important. I mean, unless your house is on fire, you sit there and work on peace of soul. You get it back. By any means, you get it back. Because you can't hear the Holy Spirit when you're all churned up and upset about things. So if she is upset about it, really, if she's concerned enough that she would put in a phone call and seek an answer about that, I would say just go to confession. Go to confession. Jesus is there. He'll understand why you're there. He'll see the intention in your heart that you truly don't want to do anything to offend him. And by going to that, confession, he will heal you of anything untoward that might have made you put up that dream catcher. Maybe you do have some secret superstition streak in you or something. We often find things out about ourselves that way in confession. Go ahead and do it. He'll heal you of those things in there. And if not, at least you have your peace of mind back.
8: Yeah, that's really, really good advice. And I think that we don't use the sacrament of reconciliation often enough for that very reason. You know, oftentimes when we're unsettled interiorly, it's because of something that needs to be expunged. And we forget that the sacrament of reconciliation, in addition to, you know, giving us the grace back that we might have lost through committing sin, the fact of the matter is it's also a very healing sacrament. It's healing from that standpoint, but it's also healing even if we didn't commit a sin, but we just need to sort through something. Maybe we're having trouble trusting God, or maybe we're having trouble maintaining, the kind of prayer life that we want to have, which is not necessarily sinful in and of itself. The fact that we're struggling but is a good thing, because if we're struggling, that means we haven't given up. But to take that to the sacrament and to share that with the priest and to say, I just need some graces, and if there's anything within me that's resistant and I'm struggling in these ways, then I want to lay this at the foot of the cross. I think that that's a beautiful thing to do. And I do want to say this about sin. You know, in order for us to commit a sin, we have to know it's a sin. So the caller mentioned, you know, she didn't realize there was anything the matter with this. So we might not have committed a sin because of ignorance. If we were truly ignorant, we did not know, then we did not commit a sin. You have to know it's a sin and deliberately choose to commit the sin, right? So if that's not in place, then, you know, we've not committed a sin. However, that doesn't mean that we could not have pulled, gotten ourselves into spiritual trouble because of the action itself, whether we thought it was sinful or knew it was a sin or not. The evil one, once again, doesn't care. He doesn't care if we know something's a sin or not. We might not know it's a sin to go and have our palm read, right? But the fact that we don't know it's a sin doesn't prevent the evil one from, you know, using that in a negative way towards us. So we want to be freed up from that kind of action against us by the evil one, the harassment or the oppression that might come from that. So I think to take it to the sacrament is the right thing to do. As soon as you know, let the priest help decide.
9: I had one priest once say, you know, don't just confess the sin. Confess why you committed the sin.
8: That's right. The motivation.
9: That's where you really start to get to the bottom of things. Mm-hmm. You know, I hung a dream catcher in my room. And I did it because I'm afraid of the night. I'm afraid of dreams. And I was hoping that maybe it would protect me from these things. So there, right there, it's revealing to you, you have a superstition. You were there for a superstitious purpose. You hung that in there. Or you did this or that. Why did you actually confess a sin? Why did you gossip? Right. Why? Well, that's because right. I was angry because this person said this about me and I wanted to get her back for it. So now you know it's not just gossip, but it was out of revenge
8: right.
9: for this person. You have resentment for it. So you get to so much deeper into your imperfections and your faults if you say, you know, Father, I did such and such, I gossiped, but I did, this is why I did it. Then you really start to get much deeper into what's going on in your soul. I felt that that was such great advice. I never forgot. It was years ago now. He said, no, Sue, don't just stop at this, confess the sin. Tell me, why did you do that?
8: Yeah.
9: What was motivating you to do that? And it was like, wow, you discover a lot about yourself.
8: Yeah, two things on that. You know, I've often compared it to this little plant that we have in Florida. And this little plant grows tendrils, and each of the little tendrils has a shallow root, and it roots. Well, if you go through your garden and all you're doing is pulling up those little things, they're going to grow right back. And that's kind of like just confessing the sin, yeah. What's on the surface of it, right? What you want to get is the taproot. Once you pull it up by its taproot, then it stands no chance of growing back. So, you know, that's how confession is. When we get to what was the motivating factor for this, then we're pulling up the taproot, and that can be filled with the grace of God, and we're set free from that. And the other thing, too, with regard to that, and how wonderful that you got that advice. It's beautiful advice. The other thing is sometimes we could even take it a step further than that. Okay, so I lashed out against my neighbor, you know, and I was actually wishing harm against my neighbor. I was seeking revenge because I'm so angry. And the question might be then, but why? Why was I so angry? And sometimes what we discover is that it is rooted in a wound of the heart. Some of this we'll be talking about this weekend at the Cathedral of St. Ignatius Loyola there in Palm Beach Gardens. We want to get to that. You know, we want to put all of that, misery that's interior to ourselves before the font of redemptive grace and plead the precious blood of Jesus to fill us in that area so that we are no longer acting out of the wound. I think it's really important what he shared with you, Sue. And, you know, that is a really good confession. You know, when you get in there and you say, hey, I did this, but, you know, I've been praying about this and asking the Holy Spirit to enlighten my mind. And I see it's because of this. And so I want to, you know, I want forgiveness for the sin that I committed, but I want healing for this, you know, misery of my being that it's rooted in.
9: I love that. I love the whole connection to the healing, because that's what happens. When yeah. you go in there and you do reveal it, and then it's sort of like he's lancing the wound in there.
8: Yeah.
9: And he's cleaning out the stuff that's in that wound and letting it come out into the open, and where you can see it and you could detest it, because we do detest it when we see certain things about ourselves. And I think that that's a beautiful way to say, hey, this is a great way to heal. And that's where the healing comes from. In the sacrament of reconciliation. That's why it is such a healing sacrament. It's not just about, you know, listing all the things you did wrong to make yourself feel bad. It's, right. you know, to confessing all the things that you did wrong for that are coming from different sources within yourself, different, you know, wounds or whatever within yourself, and learning how to let go of it.
8: That's
9: let
8: right.
9: Let go of it. You feel so lighter after you make it a confession like that. You just feel yeah. so much lighter. It's like, wow, I mean, it's kind of embarrassing, but I'm glad I got to the bottom of it, you know? And I saw what was wrong with me. And then you can start to pay attention to it. And the Holy Spirit will point it out when you're acting that way again in another situation. They'll say, hey, remember with that? Yeah, I don't think I want to go there. I think I want to drop those thoughts right here and now, and I'm not going to consent to that.
8: Yeah.
9: So it's very healing and very educational.
8: You know, we as Catholics get a really bad rap, Sue, you know, and people say, oh, well, Catholics, you know, that old Catholic guilt. Well, you know, it isn't. I think what we have to understand is that the reason why we want to look at the imperfections and the sins and break with them and receive the healing that we need from the sacrament is so that we can be filled more and more with the life of God. And that's where joy is. Joy comes from the life of God. That's what Leon Bloy said, you know, that joy is the infallible sign of the presence of God. We want to be joyful. We want to have that peace that surpasses understanding. And what prevents us from experiencing joy and peace and all of these beautiful fruits of the Holy Spirit is the guck inside of us that has got to be rooted out. And so it's not because of some kind of massive, you know, perspective that we seek the sacrament. It's really to experience that freedom that only comes from Jesus Christ. He says, you know, when the Spirit frees you, you are freed indeed, right? So that's what we want. We want that freedom, and that's the only way to attain it. And I think, you know, Sue, that one of the great sadnesses that happened with the Reformation is that the sacrament of reconciliation, of course, and all of the sacraments for that matter, with the exception of the sacrament of baptism, really, you know, just fell away. And people today just don't even know what their deep heritage is all about and the saving power of it. It's sad.
9: It's very sad that they did away with that, because the sacramental graces are so very powerful. And we really want to avail ourselves of them at every chance that we can get. I mean, if you truly believe that Jesus is present, his body, blood, soul, and divinity in the sacrament of the Eucharist, why would you not want to go there every day? I mean,
8: he's God.
9: He's infinite existence in that host, and you're imbibing him and uniting your body, your soul, with him in that moment. I think to myself, why would I ever want to do anything else than that? Now, I mean, some people cannot do it. They absolutely cannot do it. They can't. They have their schedule. There's no church available to them, a mass available to them that they can go. But you can always make a spiritual communion, right? You can always do that. The regular communion is the gold, they say, and spiritual communion is the silver. You can always do that. And say, if I could get to a church right now, I would, Lord. And you know him. He's so generous. He is so generous. He

0: of those tendencies within yourself, and you will find over time they do weaken. You do become more and more patient on the road. You become, less prone to repeating gossip of a neighbor, and more sympathetic and compassionate toward other people. You're going to find yourself developing in that just by going to the Sacrament of Reconciliation. Because what are you doing? You're humbling yourself before God. You're humbling yourself before Him. He's in persona Christi, that priest. And that's what you're really doing in there, is you're going in front of Jesus and saying, this is what I've done wrong. Please heal me, Savior. Please heal me. And you give Him the chance to wear the hat that He loves the most out of all His hats, out of, the Holy One, the King of Kings, the Incarnate One. His favorite hat is Savior. That's the one He wants. And that's the one that He's wearing in that reconciliation chamber. That's exactly what He's wearing, is the Savior hat. He wants to save you from your darkness. Yeah.
1: And it makes perfect sense, doesn't it? Because, that's what He came to do. He came to save us from our sins, and He wants us to know Him in that way and to come to Him without fear, without trepidation, with an open heart to receive everything that He wants to give to us. You have a blog about holy waters. Let's talk about that for a moment.
0: I do. Did you know there's 5 different kinds of holy waters? I didn't know until somebody asked me. They said, somebody told me that exercised holy water is the most powerful kind. Is that true? So I looked it up, and I found out, guess what? There's 5 different kinds of holy water. 5. I should say water now. I'm saying water, which is the way we say it in Philadelphia. But exercised holy water, exorcists do pretty much agree that is very powerful water. Both the salt and the water are exercises before they're blessed. And the purpose of that exorcism, of course, is to cast away any demonic presence before the blessing is even conferred. And some theologians, including, say, St. Thomas Aquinas, have held that exorcisms before certain blessings and that increase the fruitfulness of what the blessing effects. In other words, putting that blessing on that water does make it more fruitful and does make it more powerful. However, it's not a teaching of the church. Okay, it's not. It's more a matter of theological opinion, not of church teaching. Now, Father Chad has to say about that, and he says, hey, wait a minute, you get what you pray for. And they say, oh, well, all waters are blessed, but they both have the same efficacy. But that's contrary to Scripture, because what does Jesus actually say? He says, knock and it shall be opened, ask and you receive. So there's a direct correspondence between what you ask for and what you're going to get in that water. But another kind of water that supposedly is the most powerful form of holy water is called Epiphany water. And it is blessed once a year on the Vigil of Epiphany using an extensive liturgical rite that uses very strong language to invoke the power of God over evil. It is considered particularly effective for blessing homes. Father Ripperger calls Epiphany water as basically the old rite of exorcism on steroids.
1: Oh,
0: so if you want to have your house,
1: heavens.
0: I mean, I felt like I read it. I thought, I'm going to have the priest come and bless my house again, but use Epiphany water this time. That's the most powerful, is Epiphany water. Then you have Gregorian water, which is a mixture of water, which is a symbol of life and cleansing, with salt, symbol of health and preservation, with ashes, a symbol of humility, and with wine, which is a symbol of spiritual abundance and joy. And a bishop exercises and blesses the salt and water this way, blesses the ashes and wine, then mixes them all together, blesses the mixture, and then is then a sacramental use of the rite of consecrating churches and altars and altar stones.
1: Interesting.
0: Isn't that?
1: It's fascinating.
0: Easter water, which of course is blessed during the Easter vigil, representing the resurrection. That's what's really distributed to us to use throughout the year. And then baptismal water is a portion of the Easter water that's ceremonially mixed with consecrated oils, specifically the oil of catechumens and holy christening, during the administration of the sacrament of baptism. So, and then you have just ordinary holy water, which is blessed by a priest, typically used for blessing of all kinds of, homes, objects, that sort of thing. So I was really surprised by all of this. Holy water is extremely powerful, but I really didn't know that there was a ranking there. I just remember Teresa of Avila, her experience with holy water and the devil. She was once in an oratory. The devil appeared to her in an abominable form, and because

0: he spoke to you, he said, look particularly at his mouth when he was spoken. He said he was most frightening. It seemed like a great flame, all bright without shadow, came forth from his body. He told me in a terrifying way that I had really freed myself from his hands and that he would catch me with them again. And she was struck with great fear. She blessed herself. He disappeared, but he returned right away. And it happened to her twice. She didn't know what to do. There was some holy water there. She said he threw it. She threw that in his direction, and he never returned again. She said, I often experience that there's nothing the devils flee from more without returning than holy water.
1: Yeah, and this
0: without
1: is why we all.
0: Is the important. Yep.
1: That's why we always recommend that you bless your home with holy water, and I always like to say blessed salt. Really fast question for you. The Epiphany water, this very strong water, holy water, do all priests go through that Epiphany prayer to bless that water on the Feast of the Epiphany? If somebody went to their parish, could they ask for that? Would the priest know what they were talking about?
0: More than likely, they could ask for it, yes.
1: Excellent. Well, there you go, friends. Some really good news for you today right here on Women of Grace Live, where we do love having that holy conversation with you. Thank you, Sue Brinkman. 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Looking forward to seeing all of you beautiful ladies there in Palm Beach Gardens this weekend. Certainly hoping that you're going to join us there. If you're in that Florida area, oh, do come. We would love to see you. Until we're together again, God bless you now. Bye.
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6: Hi, this is Father John Ricardo. 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
7: Now, many signs and wonders were done among the people by the hands of the apostles. And they were all together in Solomon's portico. None of the rest dared join them, but the people held them in high honor. More than ever, believers were added to the Lord, multitudes, both of men and women, so that they even carried out the sick into the streets and laid them on beds and pallets, that as Peter came by, at least his shadow might fall on some of them. The people also gathered from the towns around Jerusalem, bringing the sick and those afflicted with unclean spirits, and they were all healed. But the high priest rose up, and all who were with him, that is, the party of the Sadducees, and filled with jealousy, they arrested the apostles and put them in the common prison. At night, an angel of the Lord opened the prison doors and brought them out.
8: Go and stand in the temple and speak to the people all the words of this life.
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9: 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So please join us this week for the Rosary to the Max.

Take, O Lord, and receive my entire liberty, my memory, my understanding, and my whole will. All that I am and all that I possess, you have given me. I surrender it all to you, to be disposed of according to your will. Give me only your love and your grace. With these I will be rich enough and will desire nothing.

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1: In 1996. This episode is entitled, Who is Jesus? Today's show is program number 744. And now here's Father John Ricardo. We hope you enjoy.
2: I grew up in a very Christian family. I left the faith. I didn't join another church. I just kind of walked the fence for about 10 years in my life, from roughly the ages of 15 to 25. And like many people at that age, just tried to live with one foot in each world, one foot in the kingdom and one foot very much in the world of the flesh. And was blessed to meet some incredible people who challenged me and really kind of awoken within me what I had gotten from my family. Catholics know the faith to the extent that their families teach it. So those of you who are about to be parents or are here because you're getting married or concerned about that, if parents teach and live the faith, then their children will know the faith. And I have a saint for a father and a saint for a mother. My mom's a convert from Methodism to Catholicism. My dad's a lifelong Catholic, and they just lived a godly example to me of everything that is true about Catholicism, and their love for each other, and their love for Scripture, and their love for prayer, and their love for the Eucharist, and in putting others first. My dad was an extraordinarily successful man who didn't give a flip about money or privilege or power or anything. He just understood that he was given everything he had to serve. I was blessed growing up that way, and at probably 24 or 25, I finally came to the conclusion that, and this is what I, as much as anything today, what I want to leave us with, and I've said it before and I'll say it all the time, because what has to drive us is truth. That's the only thing that matters. If this is not true, it's a terrible waste of time. I don't care how it makes you feel. And all the different things out there that are claiming to be true can't all be true. Even within the Christian faith, we can't all be true, unfortunately. We've got vestiges of truth all over the place. But the question has to become, what is the truth? And eventually that ultimately becomes, what is the truth about the Eucharist? And as we've heard people testify their experience, especially the folks who came into the church last year, that is, for us as Catholics, ultimately what it's going to come to. Because we all want this relationship with God. The question then becomes, how do I get it? How do I really tangibly encounter Him? And while there's lots of ways that we do that, and we talked about some of them last week, there is nothing that could compare with how we encounter God as we do in the Eucharist, unless it's not true. Please, God, I'm going to try to teach the faith in the way that I'm promised the Lord to teach it, but the truth speaks for itself. St. Francis of Assisi, who some of you might be familiar with, the great Italian saint who unfortunately is known for having loved animals. While he did recognize the beauty of God's creation, St. Francis was this incredible man who did a lot more than love animals. But Francis asked the Lord one time, Lord, why have you chosen me to do this? And his answer was something like, because I've scoured the face of the earth for the person who could most manifest my mercy, and it's you. And I think of that a lot because, in all honesty, you will be hard-pressed to find somebody who's blown it worse in their life than I have on so many levels. And to have the opportunity to proclaim the mercy of God, not from a book, but from my life, is an extraordinary gift. I've been entrusted with an office which I can't possibly measure up to. I mean, that's a joke. You know, I have to strive to do it, but this can't happen. And when it doesn't happen, hopefully it just takes people's eyes and puts them back where they belong, which is on Him who is the answer and the one who can teach us. So, I mentioned I want to go back to some basics. We covered some things which are a little bit beyond some of us because some of us have no faith background whatsoever. I mean, the Mass might as well be, you know, something from Pluto for some of us. We don't even know who Jesus is, and that's what I want to talk about today. So for some of us, this might be very elementary, and for others of us, it won't be elementary at all. So we're going to look at the person of the Lord. And I always do this by asking us at first, what's in a name? Some of us might remember that line from Shakespeare, what's in a name? Unfortunately, we don't get Shakespeare's point. I think today, we tend to think that not much is in a name. But that wasn't Shakespeare's point. Everything is in the name. That's hard for this culture to grasp because we use names so carelessly. I have a friend of mine who works in a dental office. She talks about how there's this one family who have four children. They're all named Kevin. but it's spelled K-E-V-I-N. One of them is K apostrophe E-V-I-N, one of them is K-E apostrophe V-I-N, and one of them is K-E-V apostrophe I-N. So it's, I mean, you can imagine the nightmare for doing insurance for someone like this. And God bless the family, but I think we've missed something about the significance of a name. It's absurd. No culture ever has thought as carelessly about names as we tend to today. Every time I'm watching college football games and I see some of the names of people playing, I always go, wow, how did you come up with that name? There was a guy who played basketball for Seton Hall a few years ago. His name was God Sham God. That was his name. God. Can you imagine naming your child God? As a priest, you know, when we baptize, one of the first things we do in a baptismal ritual is we claim the child, you know, so we trace the sign of the cross on their forehead and we say, Clarence, I claim you for Christ our Savior. It's this incredibly powerful gesture as a priest. And I always think, can you imagine doing this? God, I claim you for Christ our Savior. Who thought of this name, you know? Talk about hubris and arrogance to name your child God. The Lear family in aviation, one of their children's name is Shanda. Now you just go, well, what were you thinking when you did this? For most people in history, until the last 20, 30 years, names have never been treated this carelessly. Think of the Native American Indians, how they name people. The names are always having something to do with some event or some moment or something that happened in the life surrounding the person that's being born. Huh? And the same for the people of Scripture. They, like their neighbors, treated names as being most important. Places in Scripture are called what they're called because God did something there, because something happened there of great significance, either for great good or for great sorrow. More than anything in Scripture, the names of people have significance. Eve's name means what? Mother of the living. Adam's name means humanity. Eve means the mother of the living. Abraham means father of many nations. Huh? Peter means rock. What does Jesus mean? God saves. Jesus is the English way that we translate the Greek word, but the Hebrew word is Yeshua. And Yeshua means God saves. So his name reveals who he is. He rescues, he delivers, and he saves. That is the identity of Jesus. Or is it? Because it's all too common in the world in which we're living to hear all sorts of different opinions thrown out about the person of Jesus. Great teacher, a prophet. That's increasingly going to be thrown our way as Islam just continues to grow. Nice guy. That's not an option, by the way. I'll say this probably repeatedly in here, but nice is one of those words I hate. I do love the English language. I'm an English major. Nice is not a virtue. Make sure you learn that. Kindness is a virtue. Niceness is not a virtue. Niceness comes from the Latin word, which means ignorant. Don't ever be nice. Jesus was not nice. He was kind, but he wasn't nice. Nor are we supposed to be. Some people reduce him to just being a model to follow, wise man. But to dare to say that Jesus is God and the Savior of the world seems a bit much for many people. And certainly to say that he's the only way to heaven, which is in fact what we teach. There is only one way into heaven. Whether you know it or not is a different matter. We'll get into that later and some more complicated things later in the year. But the only way into heaven is through him. And anyone who gets there through him and through what he's done for us upon the cross. Just like we hear in the gospel today and as we hear foreshadowed in that first reading from Isaiah that we all listen to. So we're surrounded today by lots of people who are willing to grant to Jesus kind of an important status, but who won't go that far. I think it's Philip Yancey who wrote this, but I remember he's a Christian writer who some of us might know. He was talking about just the ignorance that people have of Jesus in our day and age. And the image that we often have is this really gentle, nice guy who's just going around telling everybody to get along. And Yancey says, who in the world would kill someone like that? What government would crucify Captain Kangaroo is his line. It's a great line. No one would do that. They wouldn't do that, and they didn't do that to him because that's not what they thought about him. They didn't think he was Captain Kangaroo. They didn't think he was a nice guy. They thought he was an incredibly dangerous man because of what he said about himself. How do we get to where we are now? How do we get to what we see in the Scriptures, what's clearly laid out for us in the Scriptures, what's clearly been taught by the church from the beginning, before there were Scriptures, to the confusion that reigns in so many people's minds today? And I would suggest that it came about because people don't think. This is why I'm such a huge proponent of truth. And you'll hear me say this over and over again in here as well. And I'm going to try to challenge you to think, even as I find God constantly challenging me to think. There is a great crisis in our culture in critical thinking. People don't do it, by and large. They don't even know how. And again, with apologies to those of you who are teachers or involved in education, because I'm sure that you're not like this, but our education system isn't teaching people how to think. It teaches people how to memorize, teaches how to take a test, teaches you how to get a good grade point, teaches you how to get into college. But that's not the purpose of education. The purpose of education is to form the mind, among other things, and to help you to learn to think critically, to make decisions. And what we're talking about today, we're talking about a decision which will change your life one way or the other. It's only reinforced by the media in which we live, especially this time with elections that's going on. But not only this time, so people turn on ABC or CBS or Fox or CNN, and what do we see? We see two or more people yelling at each other, which doesn't teach you how to think. They just reinforce to you the kind of the impression that the culture's living in, a culture that's steeped in what we call relativism, the idea that there is no such thing as truth. By the way that they yell at each other, there's no perception whatsoever that there's any way to get to an answer. Because you hold what you hold, and I hold what I hold, and that's just the way it's going to be. That's truth for you, this is truth for me. And the one who yells the loudest wins. What a terrible way to live life. And we do that in spades as regards religion. Because we live in a culture that has reduced faith to being about opinion. Many of us perhaps even think that still. That faith is a matter of opinion. That's why we got all these different denominations. 32,000, 40,000 different denominations with different opinions. The lie oftentimes amongst many folks is, well, we agree on the things that are essential. Oh, no, we don't. We have some really serious disagreements on things which are essential. How to get saved? When should someone be baptized? How does one get access to God? These are not, you know, non-essential matters. These are crucial matters. And it doesn't float to say, well, that's just an opinion. There's got to be some way to arrive at truth, because the Lord didn't just leave us out there on a raft floating in the water. He designed for us to find the truth. And he put something in place to help us to do it. That'll help us understand the church when we get into that a little bit more. But again, the way the culture, I think, tends to look at believers is, well, they're simply unreasonable. There's two kinds of people in the world. There's those who think, those who are intelligent, those who are well-educated, and then there's people who have faith. They're blind, ignorant, they're naive, they're superstitious. They couldn't argue their way out of a paper bag. The world has it entirely wrong. Entirely wrong. To not deal, and especially today, with the person of Jesus is to be unreasonable. It's to be ignorant. It's to stay in ignorance, intentionally so. It makes no sense. And relativism, this idea that there is no truth, it's important for us to, without getting into it in depth, relativism simply makes no sense either, because it can't be true that there's no truth except for the truth that there isn't any. That's just logically self-defeating. So you're going to base your whole system of thought upon something which itself doesn't make any sense. It's in many ways like sola scriptura. I'm going to base my whole understanding of scripture on a line which isn't in scripture. It doesn't make any sense. So we have to shatter the relativism that's out there. We have to learn to think, and we have to start by looking at the person of Jesus. So just as we've heard, as we've gone around the room, we got people with a variety of different experiences about the Lord. Some people who have no knowledge whatsoever of him. Some people perhaps whose knowledge of him comes from the Da Vinci Code or from some special on the History Channel or Learning Channel. And others of us have been steeped in the faith and have been in the Word of God and have been prayerful men and women for decades for some of us. Huh? So again, this is going to be maybe a little basic for some of us, but for others it's not. If you got a Bible, oh, quick thing. Please don't ever put your Bible on the floor. This is the Word of God. A devout Jew who walked in and saw the scriptures on the floor would be absolutely scandalized, as should we. I'm just fanatical about that. What we do shows what we respect. Why we put people into church and help people to understand the gestures that we make, what we bow to, what you genuflect to, why we do that. So our actions with our bodies are the way that we show what's going on inside our spirits. So one of the ways that we show respect and reverence for the Word of God is where we put it. So don't put it on the floor. Open up to the Gospel of Matthew, which is the first book in the New Testament, which means it's way near the back. Because most of the scriptures, size-wise, are the Old Testament. Chapter 16, I'll give you the passage. I'm going to summarize it for us without reading it all, but it starts in chapter 16, verse 13. Jesus is becoming very popular at this point. He has quite a following, and there's quite a bit of confusion as to who he is. And so at a certain point on his way to a place called Caesarea Philippi, in fact, I almost brought a piece of Caesarea Philippi, which I have in my house, just because it's kind of cool to have in front of us. This tremendous place, which was a temple to the god Pan, in which there was this giant cave all made of rock, which is very significant because this is the passage where Jesus changes Simon's name to Peter, which means rock. We won't get into that today, but we will later. So beginning in verse 13, Jesus kind of like pulls the disciples aside. There's 12 of his intimate friends. And he just kind of sits down with them one day and he says, so what's the talk out there? What are people saying about me? And the apostles begin to rattle off opinion polls. Well, 32% of the people think that you're the prophet. You know, the latest Pew survey shows that they think you're a nice guy. They just start rattling off answers. And then at a certain point, he turns and he looks at them and he says, okay, enough of that. What about you? You've been with me. Who do you think I am? And Peter pipes up then and always as the leader of the apostles, sometimes speaking what he shouldn't say. In this case, he speaks exactly what he should say. And he says, you're the Christ, which is this Greek word for the anointed one. You are the Son of God, he says. And Jesus looks at him and says, Simon, you've spoken well. You didn't get this on your own. My Father in heaven revealed this to you. And then he goes on to change Simon's name and names him Peter in front of this giant rock, as if we don't get the point. But we don't get the point because we don't know what Caesarea Philippi looks like or where this scene is happening. So the point is, the question, because just as Jesus did with them, so I would tell you, especially those of you who are coming from an unchurched background, that same question is being put to you now, and you cannot avoid it. Who is he? Who do you say Jesus is? And everything will change with the answer you give. If he is the Son of God, then that demands something from us. If he's not, then let's go. The lions are on in 10 minutes. That won't get me. Tigers are on in 7 hours. I mean, I need some sleep so I can catch up from last night. I mean, whatever. I mean, if he's not who he said he was, I don't care how well it makes you feel when you walk into church. It's a beautiful environment. I love the music. The people are kind. Who cares? It's a waste of time. Sleep in. It's the only day most of us don't work, except for me. It's the only day I do work. And only for an hour a week. Of course, they don't pay us either, so. So we have got to answer, huh? And in trying to answer, we want to use our reason, which is, again, not what people typically tend to do when they're talking about faith. They don't think reason plays into this at all. So who is he? Well, did he exist? Just sat down in my office here today with a guy who just read a book who, from the gist of what he read in the book, isn't sure if he even existed. You got some people proliferating websites out there who will try to offer the same thing. Did Jesus even exist? Can I point to anything outside of this to show that he existed? What can I point to? Josephus. Is Josephus a Christian? He's not. He's Jewish. Josephus writes about it. Tacitus writes about him. He's a Roman historian. Pliny writes about him. He's a Roman governor. We have a number of references to the existence of Jesus way beyond what we find in Scripture. We're not dependent upon what we see in the Word of God to know that the man exists. If you don't think the man exists, you're simply being ignorant, and you're allowing yourself to stay in ignorance. So we know he's real. So one of the ways to answer this is to look at a couple of passages in Scripture to get an idea of what it is that he said about who he was. Let's flip to Mark. That's the next gospel. I want to look at Mark chapter 2, verses 1 through 12. It says, and when he returned to Capernaum, that's this town in Galilee, up north in the Holy Land where he lived, after some days it was reported that he was at home, and many were gathered together so that there was no longer room for them, not even about the door. And he was preaching the word to them. And they came, bringing to him a paralytic carried by four men. And when they got near him, because of the crowd, they removed the roof above him. And when they had made an opening, they let down the pallet on which the paralytic lay. And when Jesus saw their faith, he said to the paralytic, "Child, your sins are forgiven." To which the Jewish leaders who are there going, "What are you doing?" The response is, "Excuse me, but you can't do that. No one forgives sins but God." And then he looks at them and he says, "Let me ask you guys a question. Is it easier to say to somebody, 'I forgive you,' or is it easier to say to the same person who can't walk, 'Get up and walk'? Which one's easier to say? If I say to the guy who can't walk, 'Get up and walk,' and he doesn't get up and walk, so much for my words." So Jesus says to the Jewish leaders who are there, "But that you will know that when I say, 'I forgive you,' I have the authority to forgive, I'll say the more difficult thing, 'Get up and walk.'" And the man does. What's Jesus' point? The objection of those Jewish leaders was, "Only God can forgive sins." What's Jesus' point? "I am God. Very clearly, I am God." And his word's important, but here the point is, "I am God." Flip back to Matthew, Matthew 10. Those of you who've come from a Protestant background, thank you, you're already there. The rest of us are like, "Man, what is this?" Matthew 10, verses 32 to 33, "Everyone who acknowledges me before men, I also will acknowledge before my Father who is in heaven. But whoever denies me before men, I also will deny before my Father who is in heaven." This is the words of a madman. Talk about an egomaniac. You stand up for me, you acknowledge me out there in the public life somehow. When you die and you're standing with me in front of my Father, I'll acknowledge you. You got to be nuts. Later in Matthew, Matthew 25, beginning in verse 31, but this is a passage which perhaps many of us are familiar with, some of us might not be. Jesus is talking about the last judgment, the ending of the world when he comes back. And he talks about how he's going to separate all the nations into two groups, those on his right and those on his left. He's going to say to those on his right, "Well done. Come and enter into the joy of your master. For when I was hungry, you gave me food. When I was thirsty, you gave me drink. When I was lonely, you visited me. When I was sick, you comforted me. When I was in prison, you came to visit me." This is the response of the righteous. They look at him and go, "You got to be kidding. When did we ever do that for you?" And he says, "Inasmuch as you did it for the least of my brothers, you did it for me." And he says to those on his left, "Depart from me into the fire prepared for the devil and his angels. For when I was hungry, you gave me nothing. When I was sick, you never came. When I was lonely, you never visited." And they too look at him and say, "Lord, if we'd seen you, we would have done this. When did we see you?" And the same answer, "Inasmuch as you did this to the least of my brothers and sisters, you did it to me." Try saying those words. Those words make no sense out of the lips of an ordinary person. It just doesn't fly. John chapter 6, beginning in verse 48. "I am the bread of life. Your fathers ate the manna in the wilderness and they died." The manna is this miraculous gift of bread which God gave to the Israelites in the Old Testament. "This is the bread," pointing to himself, "which comes down from heaven, that a man may eat of it and not die." Just in case we don't get that, "I am the living bread which came down from heaven. And if anyone eats of this bread, he will live forever. And the bread which I shall give for the life of the world is my flesh." And he says elsewhere in John 6, "My flesh is real food and my blood is real drink." Same people don't say things like that. If George Bush gets on the air tonight and holds a press conference and says, "Here's the progress that we're making in Afghanistan. We got some things going on with North Korea. And by the way, I'm here to tell you that my flesh is real food." It would make us question some things if we're not already questioning some of them. John 8, verses 51 to 58. "Truly, truly," whenever Jesus says truly, truly, it's like, listen up, guys. "Verily, verily," some people have in their translation, but "truly, truly," it's a code word for John for, this is very important. "I say to you, if anyone keeps my word, he will never see death." You got a bit of a complex. "Anyone who keeps my word will never see death?" And the Jews said to him, "Now we know you have a demon." See, here's the right reaction. You got to be nuts. People don't talk like this. Abraham died, the prophets died, and if anyone keeps my word, you say, he will never taste death. Are you greater than our father Abraham, who died? And the prophets who died? Who do you claim to be? They want to know, who do you think you are? And Jesus answered, if I glorify myself, my glory is nothing. It's my Father who glorifies me, of whom you say that he is your God. But you have not known him. I know him. If I said I do not know him, I should be a liar like you. So much for Jesus, the nice guy. But I do know him, and I keep his word. Your father Abraham rejoiced that he was to see my day. He saw it and was glad. And the Jews said to him, you are not yet 50 years old, and you've seen Abraham? Abraham lived 2,000 years before. And Jesus said to them, truly, truly, I say to you, before Abraham was, I am. I am, in Greek, is two words, ego, eimi, which is the translation for the Hebrew word, which is Yahweh, which is a word that the Jews don't pronounce. It's the divine name that God reveals when Moses is on the burning bush. You know, we've seen the movie with Charlton Heston, you know, so he encounters God. God sends him to deliver the people from slavery in Egypt. And Moses says, what do I go to tell the people if I go to tell them that someone's sent me to save them? And God says, tell them I am has sent you. So whenever we see Jesus say, I am, he's using the name which the Jews won't say, and he's saying it about himself. Before Abraham was Yahweh, to which the right response is to pick up a rock and throw it at him, because he's claiming to be God, which is absurd. John chapter 11, verses 21 to 26. This is the story of the death of a good friend of his named Lazarus, whose sisters Martha and Mary come to greet him. Martha says to Jesus, beginning in verse 21, Martha said to Jesus, Lord, if you had been here, my brother would not have died. And even now I know that whatever you ask from God, God will give you. And Jesus said to her, your brother will rise again. Martha said to him, I know he'll rise again in the resurrection at the last day. And Jesus said to her, I am the resurrection and the life. He who believes in me, though he die, yet shall he live. And whoever lives and believes in me shall never die. Try saying that in a crowd. Lastly, John 14, beginning in verse 8. This is on the night before Jesus suffers for us. Philip, one of the 12 apostles, says to him, Lord, show us the Father, and we'll be satisfied. In other words, show us God. We want to see God. And Jesus said to him, have I been with you so long, and yet you do not know me, Philip? He who has seen me has seen the Father. That's just preposterous. Try whoever it is that you admire getting on public TV tonight, national TV, and say, hey, I just had a bit of an epiphany, and I'm here to tell you that when you look at me, you're seeing God. Isn't this incredible? People don't say things like this. No one says things like this. Peter Kreeft, he was a great Catholic author, he's a convert from Dutch Reformed, in one of his books says, only two people in all of history have ever talked like this and have raised the question, not who is he, but what is he? In all of history, two people, two men, have provoked the people who heard them to ask the question, what is he? The two people are Buddha and Jesus. Buddha clearly tells people, listen to my teaching. Listen to my doctrine. I am not God. Jesus says, come to me. There are, as C.S. Lewis, who's a very popular deceased now Christian author, former atheist, converts because he comes to understand that reasonably there is no way to continue to be an atheist. Only three options, as Lewis writes, to the question, who is Jesus? Those three options are Lord, liar, and lunatic. They are the three L's. Okay? Why is it the case? Because Jesus, from the couple of quick verses that we just looked at, and we can look at lots more, huh? Is clearly claiming to be God. Clearly. That means he either is, and he's telling us so, which means he is the Lord, or he's not, but he thinks he is, which means he's nuts, or he's a lunatic, or he knows he's not, but he's telling you he is, which means not simply he's a liar, it means there's no way Jesus can be a good man. as Lewis writes, it means he's the devil himself trying to seduce you and to deceive you. Good men don't tell you they're God. Jesus is claiming to be just that. And that's why the Jewish leaders executed him. And there is no dispute on that. They didn't kill him for being kind. They didn't kill him for overturning the money in the temple. They killed him because he claimed to be God for the charge of blasphemy and apostasy. Amongst the culture in which we live in, we have all these people trying to tell us there are multiple options for us to choose from in trying to identify who Jesus is. But there are not multiple options. You don't get anything other than those three, simply because of what he's claiming to be about himself. He can't be a prophet. Prophets don't call themselves God. Islam is incorrect. Judaism is incomplete. He cannot be a prophet. He's not a good teacher. Good teacher don't tell me, you know, when I look at him, I'm seeing God. They don't tell me, if you believe in me, you'll never die. They don't tell me, unless you eat my flesh, you have no life in you. That's not a good teacher. That's a wacko. And if he's not the Lord, then again, we should have nothing to do with him, with his word, or with his bride, which is the church. How can we know? It's important to say, again, because we don't think this way in the culture, huh? You and I have reasons to believe. Faith is not blind. It's not blind at all. Faith is a way of knowing, first of all, and my faith rests on reasons. It's not unreasonable. It's unreasonable not to believe. It's dodging the issue. It's failing to be confronted with what's there in front of us. If you choose not to believe, that's fine. You can choose to do that. But there is no strong, reasonable reason to be an atheist. There is no reason. You just don't like what you hear. And you don't like what you hear, most likely, because you think it impinges upon your freedom, and most especially because it impinges upon your sexual freedom, at least for the world in which we're living right now. There is no reason someone can stand on in looking at the person of Jesus and continue to maintain he was just a good man. You will be standing on sand and trying to build a house of cards. Our faith can go beyond reason, but it's not unreasonable. What's the key question in Christianity? Is Jesus the Son of God? Which means, okay, even more basic. How about, is it true? Some of us here are doing some real journeys right now with no church background whatsoever. That's the question to ask. Is it true? It can't be true. Buddhism true. Hinduism true. Islam true. Judaism true. They can't all be true. That's not to say that there aren't good people who are there. It's not to say that they can't go to heaven. It's just talking objectively, they can't all be true. 2 and 2 can't be 4, 5, 6, 7, and 8. It's not possible. Jesus can't be both the eternal Son of God and just a prophet and just a good man and just a wise person. It's not possible. Is it true? What's the next question? Did Jesus die and rise? Because if that's true, then everything else that he said about himself and about us must be true. If it's not, then these are just a lot of really nice stories. But the question is, how in the world can that be believed? How can anybody in this day and age truly think that someone who went through that is alive? Anybody here lost a parent? Ever seen them since? Sat down and had a meal with them? Anybody lost a child? Have you sat down with Aaron since he died? Dead people don't come back alive. That's what causes all the tears. That's the one thing we know in human experience. Dead people never come back to life. No one here has ever seen one. Might have had dreams. We might have had visions. We might have heard their voices. I've seen Aaron. But I've never sat down with him and had a meal with him since he died. Human experience confirms over and over and over again that this never happens. The dead never rise. So how is it that we say that we should just blindly swallow this? When I was studying in Rome, I had a classmate who was from Bosnia, and he went home for vacation at Christmas. And while he was home, he got abducted by Muslim fundamentalists who said to him, renounce your faith or die like Christ. And they nailed him to the floor, much like they did last week to a 14-year-old boy in Syria. This would be all over the news if it happened in the United States. 14-year-old Christian boy in Mosul, they just crucified. Same week they beheaded a priest, all in response to comments made about Islam. What if we went back to that 14-year-old boy's mom and said, hey, I had breakfast this morning with your son? Or if I went back to my friend's parents and said, I had lunch today with your son? I think they would be horribly offended, because it doesn't happen. We have the evidence, or at least the testimony, of someone who said they saw him. Who are these people who said they saw him? Magdalene? James and John? The 12? Oh, the 11. Except why should I believe them? These people were just incredibly cowardly until all of a sudden something happened. It doesn't make much sense to say that these people who were following Jesus, who knew that he couldn't do much after he was killed, were they threatened? Okay, Peter's crucified upside down. Andrew's crucified on a cross that's shaped like an X. That's why St. Andrew's golf course has the motto of two golf clubs crossed like that, because Andrew's bones are taken there. John is boiled in oil and then beheaded. St. Bartholomew is skinned alive. Every single one of them is martyred for the faith. Unlike the people who flew planes and buildings and called themselves martyrs, that's not the kind of martyr we're talking about. Imagine you are Bartholomew. Imagine that you are Bartholomew. You're not somebody who's claiming that someone has told you that Jesus has come back from the dead. You're claiming, wait a minute, I know this makes no sense, and it's contrary to everything that we've ever had happen to our lives, but I saw him, sat down with him, had a meal with him. One of my friends put his hand into his side. I was there. I've interacted with him over and over again. I seen him. So now you're apprehended by authorities who, out of your best interest, are trying to bring you back to reality. Because it's a foolish thing for you to believe that somebody who is dead is alive. That can't be good for you. You'd be living according to a lie, and we're supposed to live according to truth. So to shock you back into reality, we're going to begin to torture you. So they strip you, tie you to a table, and pull out a knife. And then they begin to peel your skin off until you die. Tell me that if you have the least suspicion that it was an hallucination, we had too many mushrooms, we were drunk, you won't talk. You're going to talk. All of a sudden, reality will come back. You know what? Just remembered? He's upstairs. Ha! Hey, he's in the cupboard. We hit him. He's under the floorboard. If you are not at all convinced, if you're not entirely convinced that this man who was slaughtered on a cross has in fact risen from the dead, despite the fact that it flies in the face of all of your experience, you're going to talk. No one ever dies for what they know is a lie. Lots of people die for lies. No one dies for what they know is a lie. It's too precious. It's a bad joke gone wrong. Guys, quit peeling off my skin. Never said a word. Matthew never said a word. Thomas never said a word. James never said a word. Philip never said a word. Andrew never said a word. Peter never said a word. They didn't get famous out of this. They didn't get book deals and movie contracts and record endorsements. They got nothing. They got killed. You and I live according to the testimony of other people. You weren't there when Washington crossed the Delaware, but you read it in the history book. Anything that predates any photograph, we have no way of verifying. No way. We live by faith in history. That's how you live. You can't verify for yourself everything that's happened in history. It's impossible. You'd never leave the house. I'm dependent upon the evidence, or at least the testimony, of countless people for all the data that's in my brain. I haven't verified it for myself. I turn on a toaster, I trust it's going to work. I don't know anything about electricity. You know, I pop something in the microwave for 30 seconds. I don't know how it works. I'm supposed to do it, and it works. If I had to verify for myself how all those things happen, I would be incompetent as all get out. I don't understand how a plane flies, but I trust the people who built it that they know how a plane flies, so I get on a plane. But I haven't sat down with the engineer and made sure he's done everything according to specs. We trust all those people for all those things. We live by faith. We don't tend to think this way, but we live by faith. The question when dealing with history is the person who's telling me this credible? Have they given me reasons to believe that what they're saying to me is true? and argue with you that there's no one in all of history who's given me anything that can compare with the reasons that the apostles have given me to believe that Jesus has risen from the dead. If I don't accept their testimony as credible, then there's no reason I should accept anybody else's testimony as credible, because they haven't died for it. And they died for it, forgiving those who were skinning them, praying for those who beheaded them, and who threw them off a temple, who burned them alive, who sawed them in half, who threw them out into the animals to get ripped apart. They prayed for them. They didn't curse them. People don't do that. But they did it. That's an incredible reason to believe. That's what faith rests on, at least initially. And then it paves the way for thinking, you know what? Maybe if he is in fact alive, maybe I can meet him. Which is what we're about for the rest of our time. So then we've got reasons to accept that everything that the apostles handed on to us is true. That the only Son of God, eternally begotten of the Father, really became one of us by the power of the Holy Spirit and was born of the Virgin Mary. That he really offered up his life on a cross for us out of his profound love, and that he really rose from the dead and has ascended into heaven and is even now interceding at the Father's right hand for us by name, preparing a place for us for all eternity. Did it all even more because the Father loves us and he wants us to know the Father. That's why he did it. He did it to convince us of one of the things that I think we said last week, that the message of the gospel and the message of the Catholic Church is basically this: you are far, far, far, far more important than you'd ever dared to imagine, because you are profoundly loved by the one who made the stars, so much so that it was his delight to become one of us and to suffer for us and to rise from the dead for us. That's great news. That's the only thing that keeps the tears from coming all day long. That death does not win. It's been crushed. That's great news. That means you can live life in a completely different way. Everybody here is going to live forever. Forever. It's just a question of where. But you're going to live forever. So let's choose to live in the place we want to live. And the way we do that is by living according to what we know to be the truth. Any questions or thoughts on any of that? Because this is not the way we think. It's certainly not the way the world thinks. But I would say the world doesn't think. Yeah, in fact, well, obviously we don't even have them in the scriptures.
3: Right.
2: So with the exception of James. One of the things, again, predating the scriptures, or at least predating the collection of the Bible into its entirety, the response of the early church at the martyrdom of a man or a woman was very different than the response of our age to, like, the assassination of Martin Luther King. MLK gets killed, and the reaction is, I'm not trying to say this isn't right, but what a horrific tragedy, you know, that someone would cut down a man who's trying to do what he's doing. The reaction of the early Christians when the Christians were martyred was, we have been gloriously blessed to have had in our midst someone who offered up his life as a testimony in the way that he or she did. And one of the ways that they would record that was they would write what they call the Acts of the Martyrs as they were happening. So for centuries, we have written down the acts of those who were put to death and just handed on. And they're all original, you know, at least many of them are. We have some different stories of the apostles and whatnot. We have all the accounts of the later martyrs. And again, remember with the accounts of the apostles, the way that these things are being handed down through an oral culture is through words, not written words, but through oral. Because why would I write it down if no one can read what I'm talking about? We'll put one book in a library that no one can go to because it's too expensive to actually own a book or to take library books out back in the first century in Palestine, and you can't read to begin with. So the way you tell everything, just like the way they told scripture, was by passing it on orally. Those accounts gradually get written down, but that's how they handed it on. Remember, they don't know the telephone game. But we have, especially when you get into the first and the second and the third century, then we have all these accounts of all the martyrs. It's like the church in Troy is talking to the church in Ferndale going, hey, we just heard that, you know, Jeremiah just got sawed in half. Tell us about it. And all of a sudden the account comes back and says, it was this glorious day when you get different bishops in what's modern Turkey now. You know, we have this great account of one of the bishops standing there, and he stands in front of the magistrate, and the magistrate says, "Are you Cyprian, who's posed himself as the leader of this heretical sect?" He says, "I am." "You're teaching that there's only, in fact, one God?" "It is." He says, "Well then, why don't you take a few moments now to think about what you're saying, because if not, we're going to put you to the torture." And Cyprian's response is, "What is there to think about? I've already made my decision. Do whatever you want." They say, "Then therefore, by the power vested in us by the state, we condemn you to death." And his response is, "Thanks be to God." This is just incredible stuff. We see it over and over again. Felicity and Perpetua, Agatha, Agnes, Lucy, all these people, Polycarp. I mean, it's amazing. And their response is, "You know what? I'd rather not die, but if the choice is deny my faith or get burned alive, get the butter out. I'm ready to go. I'm not denying my faith. I'm not denying the one I know to be true." Every pope for the first 250 years is martyred. So every pope from Peter until 312 dies a martyr's death. So much for power and privilege, huh? So longer than the history of our country, it'd be like every single president of the United States having been assassinated. As far as the martyrs in the early church, it varies. You know, you have four intense periods of persecution in the Roman Empire. From October of the year 64, which is when Nero starts killing the Christians, until the Peace of Constantine in 312. And those four eras of persecution vary in intensity according to the geographical region as well as according to who's the emperor. But on the books from the time of Nero, from October of 64 when he kills Peter, until Constantine, legally it's illicit for a Christian to exist in the Roman Empire. You have no right to exist. And despite all of that, and despite all the martyrs, the faith just grew. It grew because they gave convincing witnesses to the empire around them that they were living according to the truth. It grew because of the love that they showed forth. Pope Benedict is constantly saying to us, that's the challenge before you and me today in our day and age. We have to show forth a convincing witness to the world.
3: What does through Christ mean to you?
2: Well, it doesn't matter what it means to me. It matters what it means to the church. And
3: well, I mean, you've sought truth. The reason I ask is because I've heard priests give a definition of that a lot different than what I read in the Catholic Catechism.
2: It's what Peter says in the Acts of the Apostles, huh? That there is salvation in no other name.

0: the great bridge builder. It's a very common image amongst all religions that have priests, because they understand, what's the role of the priest? The role of the priest is to be this bridge between the divine and the created. Jesus, Hebrews tells us, is the high priest. He's the only priest. The rest of us, by baptism, share in his priesthood. And those of us who are ordained share in it in a different kind as well as degree. But there's only one priest. So it's that common image that many of us have seen. You know, you got this canyon between God and us. How do we cross from one side to the other? The Lord becomes the bridge. He is the great high priest, which enables us to walk across and to get home.
1: So if I believe that Jesus was a great prophet and I do good works all my life, but I don't necessarily believe he's the Son of God, under that definition, is he still my bridge?
0: Depends on why you don't believe it. We will get into this much more in depth when we talk about those who are saved and what the church teaches about this. Those who, through no fault of their own, suffice to say for our discussion right now, can't be judged in the same way that you and I who've heard the gospel will be judged. The guy who's an Aborigine in Australia, when he stands before the Lord, this doesn't jive with what I see in the crucifix, that God who never sent a missionary to him is going to say, you know what, I'm really sorry that you never had a chance to hear the gospel. Down to hell. I didn't hear the gospel because you never sent anybody to me. That's not the instance for most people. Pascal, who's a great French philosopher and mathematician who was a very devout Christian, once said, the only person I should be reasonably concerned about going to hell is me. Because I don't know you. Can't answer for what you've known. Can't answer for how well you know the Lord. Can't answer if anybody has ever proclaimed the gospel to you. I leave that into the Lord's hands. But I know me, and I know what I've heard, and I know the Lord. And that's enough to keep me occupied.
1: The only reason that the question, in my opinion, is even important is because there are those around us who have a faith in, maybe they're a Muslim, or I have lots of friends who are very pluralistic, believe in God, but not in Christ. And I can go along being content with their belief, or I can think, I want to help you, and that I should be sharing the truth of what I understand the truth to be of who Jesus is and the importance of Jesus. Or I can just pretend or believe that my friends are all going to be saved because they're good people.
0: Well, no one's good but God alone. But you don't get to heaven for being nice. Today's Mission Sunday, you know, and the Catholic Church's understanding and the way we try to teach is we're sent out to proclaim the gospel for two reasons. An ultimate scale, because we want everybody home. The world is not like the Titanic, and God's thrown out a couple of life rafts trying to get 10 people rescued. Jesus died so that all men would be saved. That's his plan. Huh? He wants all men and women home. Not most, not 98%, not 99.9%. He wants everybody home. That's why he paid for it all on the cross. So on an ultimate scale, we all want the whole human race to be home. On a temporal scale, to know Jesus is to know what life's about here and now. So my intent on doing missionary work and sharing the gospel with people is not merely for the end, it's for right now. Because, and many of us can testify to this, I've lived both ways. I've lived for me, and I've lived according to the truth, and there's no comparison in the kinds of life. One may be more entertaining than the other, and it is, but it doesn't satisfy.
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3: Hello, I'm Dr. Scott Hahn, Professor of Scripture and Theology at Franciscan University in Steubenville, Ohio. And in this segment of Faith Matters, I'd like to focus our attention upon a portion of Scripture that I found to be the key that unlocks the mystery of the Mass, and that is the book of Revelation. I'd studied that book as an evangelical Protestant for more than a decade. I never really found the key to unlock the door until I had attended Mass for the first time. I made a list of all the items I experienced in this liturgical environment. There was a book. There was an altar. There were men wearing white robes. There were

0: songs like Holy, Holy, Holy, the Lamb of God. There was also the Gloria and the Benedictus and the Hallelujah. I found all of those in the Mass just as I found them throughout the chapters of the book of Revelation. So I went back to the Apocalypse and I found what the early church fathers expected all believers to know, that in the book of Revelation, you have the key that unlocks the mystery of the Mass, and in the Eucharistic liturgy that we celebrate in the Mass, you have the interpretive key that will unlock the mysteries of John's visions in the book of Revelation. I've written a book about this, The Lamb's Supper, but the most exciting part of it is not in a book. It is in the reality of Jesus Christ, who is the Lamb of God, there on the pages of Revelation and there at the altar, working through the priest, giving us his own body, blood, soul, and divinity. I invite you as Catholic Christians to become Bible Christians and thus to become more devout in your Catholic faith, to prepare yourselves to plunge your hearts and minds into the holy sacrifice of the Mass. We have both the menu and the meal. We have Scripture and we have the Eucharist. And I urge you to get to know our Lord better in the Eucharistic liturgy and to discover the mystery of the Mass on the pages of John's Apocalypse. Thank you very much.
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1: And so we do not have the authority to give them those names, nor do we want to kind of speculate, because we could be wrong. We are fallen human creatures. And so even if we think we have some certitude about what our angels' names are, we don't want to, we can't be absolutely sure. We can't have that absolute certainty. And so we just go to them, my holy angel, my guardian angel, angel of God, and address them that way.
2: Well, Jason, great conversation with you today. I really enjoyed hanging out with you. We'll have to do this again. I hope people will check out the book. I guess the best way to get that is with TanBooks. Is that the best way?
1: TanBooks.com. Absolutely.
2: All right. We put a link in our show notes. If you're in traffic somewhere and you missed it, you'll find it there. You can link right over to it. If you missed the conversation, download the podcast. Fantastic day today. I think you'll enjoy today's show. Till tomorrow, I'll pray for you. Say a quick prayer for me. God bless you.
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5: I did want to call because I wanted to share that I have been away from the church for over 10 years. And I had lived a rather simple life. I had finally went to Jesus. I cried, I prayed, and I had been praying, and I was in need of a major surgery for a uterine fibroid that was the size of a cantaloupe.
6: Oh my.
5: And so I had been praying, and I told God, you know, God, whatever your will is, I'll accept it, whether it's a complete hysterectomy, whether it's removal of everything, whatever it is, I'm accepting of your will. And thank you for being by my side and continue to help me be strong. And I went last month, and I'm barely talking about it now out loud. I went last month with the recent ultrasound results, and we were going to go through what procedures were to be done, and nothing was there. Absolutely.
6: Praise
5: nothing
6: God.
5: Was
7: wow.
5: There. Yes, yes.
6: Wow.
5: And so I do have my first, I do have my first appointment with a father. I'm to be called back today, and I'm going to have a sit down and have my first confession.
6: Oh, wonderful.
5: After 10 years, and I'm ready. I no longer feel empty. I no longer feel vacant.
6: Praise God.
5: And this was before finding out about the fibroid. God truly has filled me with joy and peace in my heart that I have never had.
6: So
5: I cannot wait to receive the sacrament.
6: You're picking up on the conversation again. Wonderful. A conversation with God. That's the thing that's amazing to me, that no matter who we are, no matter how far we are from God, God is not far from us.
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13: We have arrived at Thursday. 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In the Missal, it's liturgical year A, cycle 2. Thursday is a day to pray the luminous mysteries of the Rosary. And our saint today is Saint Bernard of Monjou. He was born in 923 in Italy, became a priest, was made vicar general of Aosta, and spent more than four decades doing missionary work in the Alps. He's especially remembered for two alpine hospices he built to aid lost travelers in the mountain passes, named Great and Little Bernard after him. St. Bernard of Monjou died in 1008. He was proclaimed the patron saint of alpinists and mountain climbers by Pope Pius XI in 1923. St. Bernard of Monjou, pray for us. Let's offer this day to the Lord. God, you know the desires of our hearts for authentic peace, justice, and love. I offer you my prayers, thoughts, words, actions, joys, and sufferings today, together with Jesus, who continues to offer himself to us in the Eucharist, who continues to reveal himself to us in the poor, the oppressed, the marginalized, the unborn, the most vulnerable in our world. May your Holy Spirit be my guide and strength today, so that I may be a witness to your love, your justice, and your peace, and to the sanctity of each human life. Together with Mary, our mother, sister, and friend, she who carried the Savior in her womb, with all the communion of saints, and with all of us who offer ourselves to you for the good of others today, we pray. Amen. And we join Pope Leo XIV in praying that everyone from large producers to small consumers be committed to avoid wasting food and to ensure that everyone has access to quality food. 10 Minutes with Jesus is a guided meditation on the gospel of the day prepared by a Catholic priest. Here's today's 10 Minutes with Jesus.
7: My Lord and my God, I firmly believe that you are here, and you see me and you hear me. I adore you with profound reverence. I ask your pardon for my sins and the grace to make this time of prayer fruitful. My Immaculate Mother, Saint Joseph, my Father and Lord, my guardian angel, intercede for me. Jesus, in today's Gospel, we're presented with that beautiful, memorable scene of Bartimaeus outside Jericho, the blind man who hears of your passing and calls out to you, who insists with his calling, who cries out, Jesus, Son of David, have mercy on me. And even when he's hushed by the other disciples, he continues to cry out with insistence, so much so that you, Jesus, you stop, you call him to yourself. He springs up, throws off his cloak, comes to you, Jesus. And you ask him this most radical question. You say, what do you want me to do for you? And Jesus, we can think for a moment how we might respond to that question. Jesus, if you looked at us and said, what do you want me to do for you? What might we ask for? Would it be a particular intention, something that's going on in our lives at the moment, or perhaps the life of a loved one? Ask for a miracle or a healing or some hope? Would we ask for something bigger than that, some indication of his will, what he expects of us, what he wants from us? We bring him our own weaknesses, our own struggles. Ask for him to help us in our infirmity and in our weakness. What do you want me to do for you? Jesus, Bartimaeus' response is beautiful. He says to you these words that have rung throughout the ages. He says, that I may see. I want to see. In the Latin, it's just two words. Ut vidiam. That I may see. Ut vidiam. And you heal this sight, Jesus. And he saw you. And he followed you. Jesus, the scene, and in particular this prayer, these two words, ut vidiam, that I may see, really struck a chord in the heart of Saint Jose Maria when he was a young priest and really perceiving that you, Jesus, were asking something of him, that you wanted something from him, and he just didn't know what. He kept repeating this prayer over and over again. He says hundreds, thousands of times to you, Jesus, and to your Blessed Mother, again and again, saying, that I may see. Ut vidiam, help me to see what it is that you want from me. Show me so that I can do it, so I can choose it, so I can dedicate my life to it. I want to see. And indeed, on the 2nd of October, 1928, when St. Jose Maria had that foundational experience, the words that he used to describe it, in fact, were words of sight. He said that in that moment, he saw Opus Dei. Jesus, finally, you responded to that desire and those thousands of prayers. You helped him to see what it was that you were asking of him, that you were asking him to bring through with your help, to bring into actualization, into being. You showed him his mission, your call, the charism that you were giving to him and asking of him and calling him towards. So Jesus, this simple prayer can be so profound and life-changing, as it was for Bartimaeus, as it was for St. Jose Maria. We want it to be so also for us. Like both of them, in our own way, we too want to see Jesus. We want to see things the way that they are. We want to know the truth. We want to see reality as it is, not as we would have it and not as we would like it to be and not as we try to pretend that it is, but as it is. We want to see you, Jesus, as Bartimaeus did. We want to see your face. We want to see your plan for us, to see what it is that you are asking of us and asking from us. We want to see, so that for us too, this prayer can become a chorus, can become something that we often repeat to you, Jesus. Ut vidiam, that I may see, that I may see you, that I may see myself as I truly am, that I may see others as you see them, that I may see the world as creation, that I may see what you want from me, that I may see. And if and as we want this and we pray for this and we ask you for this, so we should also ask ourselves, what can be preventing us from seeing you, from seeing your plan, your creation, your design, your will in our lives? Well, Jesus, I think we can go back to the original image. What could prevent us from seeing naturally? And there are basically three ways. The first, I might not be able to see because I don't want to. I might be the one who is shutting my own eyes, perhaps because I'm afraid of what the truth might demand from me, what reality looks like. But sometimes this is the case. I can't see because I don't want to. So that's our first prayer, Jesus. Help us to see the ways we don't want to see, the ways that we don't want to open our eyes, the ways we don't want to look at a reality that might be demanding for us. Another reason we might not be able to see is because there's something in the way, something external that's obstructing our sight, blocking our vision, so that we might want to see, but we can't. And often the obstructions, though at the time when we want to see are not directly willed, often the obstructions of us seeing things as they are also come from us. Jesus, it can be our own ideas that we're fixed on, that we only want to see reality through our own ideas and not let our ideas be formed by reality. Our very ideas can prevent us from seeing things as they are, from seeing the truth. This is at the heart of ideology. Sometimes it can be something spiritual, Jesus. It can be sin or unforgiveness or hurts that we don't want to let go that are preventing us from seeing you as you are, Jesus, seeing others as you are and seeing your plan for us. So there is another prayer that's part of the Ut Vidiam prayer. Jesus, help me to see what's obstructing. And if I can take it away, give me the strength to take it away. And if I can't, please take it away so that I may see. Let me see what's blocking my vision. And a final reason that might prevent us from seeing things as they are, might be a lack of light, the means through which we see. You know, we might want to see, might have our eyes open, we might be able to see, there's nothing obstructing our view, but there's no light, and so we can't see what is there. And on the spiritual level, when it comes to seeing you, Jesus, when it comes to seeing what you have illuminated, when it comes to seeing your plan for us, well, you are the light. Your Holy Spirit sends that light. He illuminates our minds to be able to see all of reality, including spiritual realities and material reality and the light of spiritual realities. Grant us the light of faith that we may see you as you are, see ourselves and all of creation as you have created it. See your plan for us, your will for us, and choose you, just like Bartimaeus, just like St. Jose Maria. Choose to follow you when we see you, and once we see you, to not take our gaze off you. I thank you, my God, for the good resolutions, affections, and inspirations that you have communicated to me in this time of prayer. I ask your help to put them into effect. My Immaculate Mother, St. Joseph, my Father and Lord, my guardian angel, intercede for me.
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18: 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And you never know what's going to happen, right? 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Life happens. And sometimes there's joyful reports, and sometimes there's heartbreaking reports. You know, it was Our Lady at Fatima, the Lady at Lourdes who prayed the rosary for the conversion of sinners. It was Our Lady and Our Lady of Champion who said pray for the conversion of sinners. That's what we're doing. Give people a little bit of hope. We're a little bit of companionship. You know, there's a lot of lonely people out there, a lot of suffering people. I want to make sure that they're not forgotten and they're not irrelevant. 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

0: Their own strength could not save them. It was your strength and the light of your face.
1: Their own strength could not save them.
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0: We heard with our own ears, O God. Our fathers have told us the story of the things you did in their days, you, yourself, in days long ago.
3: To plant them, you uprooted the nations. To let them spread, you laid peoples low. No sword of their own won the land. No arm of their own brought them victory. It was your right hand, your arm, and the light of your face, for you loved them.
0: It is you, my King, my God, who granted victories to Jacob. Through you, we beat down our foes. In your name, we trampled our aggressors.
3: For it was not in my bow that I trusted, nor yet was I saved by my sword. It was you who saved us from our foes. It was you who put our foes to shame. All day long our boast was in God, and we praised your name without ceasing.
0: Glory to the Father, and to the Son, and to the Holy Spirit.
1: As it was in the beginning, is now, and will be forever. Amen.
2: Their own strength could not save them.
0: It was your strength and the light of your face.
4: Turn back to the Lord. He will not hide his face.
0: Turn back to the Lord. He will not hide his face.
3: Yet now you have rejected us, disgraced us. You no longer go forth with our armies. You make us retreat from the foe, and our enemies plunder us at will.
0: You make us like sheep for the slaughter, and scatter us among the nations. You sell your own people for nothing, and make no profit by the sale.
3: You make us the taunt of our neighbors, the laughingstock of all who are near. Among the nations, you make us a byword, among the peoples a thing of derision.
0: All day long my disgrace is before me. My face is covered with shame at the voice of the taunter, the scoffer, at the sight of the foe and avenger.
3: Glory to the Father, and to the Son, and to the Holy Spirit.
2: As it was in the beginning, is now, and will be forever.
1: Amen.
2: Turn back to the Lord. He will not hide his face.
5: Arise, Lord. Do not abandon us forever.
2: Arise, Lord. Do not abandon us forever.
3: This befell us that we had not forgotten you. Though we had not been false to your covenant, though we had not withdrawn our hearts, though our feet had not strayed from your path. Yet you have crushed us in a place of sorrows and covered us with the shadow of death.
0: Had we forgotten the name of our God? Or stretched out our hands to another God? Would not God have found this out? He who knows the secrets of the heart. It is for you we face death all day long and are counted as sheep for the slaughter.
3: Awake, O Lord. Why do you sleep? Arise. Do not reject us forever. Why do you hide your face and forget our oppression and misery?
0: For we are brought down low to the dust. Our body lies prostrate on the earth. Stand up and come to our help. Redeem us because of your love.
3: Glory to the Father, and to the Son, and to the Holy Spirit.
2: As it was in the beginning, is now, and will be forever.
1: Amen.
3: Let us pray. Lord Jesus, you foretold that we would share in the persecutions that brought you to a violent death. The church formed at the cost of your precious blood is even now conformed to your passion. May it be transformed now and eternally by the power of your resurrection.
2: Arise, Lord, do not abandon us forever.
3: Let the light of your face shine on me, O Lord.
6: Teach me your ways of holiness.
5: A reading from the book of Job. Zophar the Naamathite spoke out and said, "Should not the man of many words be answered? Or must the garrulous man necessarily be right? Shall your babblings keep men silent? And shall you deride, and no one give rebuke? Shall you say, 'My teaching is pure, and I am clean in your sight'? But oh, that God would speak and open his lips against you, and tell you that the secrets of wisdom are twice as effective, so you might learn that God will make you answer for your guilt. Can you penetrate the designs of God? Dare you vie with the perfection of the Almighty? It is higher than the heavens. What can you do? It is deeper than the nether world. What can you know? It is longer than the earth in measure and broader than the sea. If he sees and imprison or call to judgment, who then can say him nay? For he knows the worthlessness of men and sees iniquity. Will he then ignore it? Will empty man then gain understanding? And the wild jackass be made docile? If you set your heart aright and stretch out your hands toward him, if you remove all iniquity from your conduct, and let not injustice dwell in your tent, surely then you may lift up your face in innocence. You may stand firm and unafraid. For then you shall forget your misery, or recall it like waters that have ebbed away. Then your life shall be brighter than the noonday. Its gloom shall become as the morning. And you shall be secure, because there is hope. You shall look round you and lie down in safety, and you shall take your rest with none to disturb. Many shall entreat your favor, but the wicked, looking on, shall be consumed with envy. Escape shall be cut off for them. They shall wait to expire." The word of the Lord.
6: Thanks be to God.
5: We are afflicted in every way, but never overwhelmed. We are bewildered, but never lose hope.
1: We suffer persecution, but have not been abandoned.
5: At every moment we carry in our bodies the death of Jesus, so that in our bodies the life of Jesus may also be manifested.
1: We suffer persecution, but have not been abandoned.
7: A reading from the Moral Reflections on Job by St. Gregory the Great, Pope. How must we interpret this law of God? How, if not by love? The love that stamps the precepts of right living on the mind and bids us put them into practice. Listen to truth speaking of this law. This is my commandment, that you love one another. Listen to Paul. The whole law, he declares, is summed up in love. And again, help one another in your troubles, and you will fulfill the law of Christ. The law of Christ, does anything other than love more fittingly describe it? Truly we are keeping this law, when out of love we go to the help of a brother in trouble. But we are told that this law is manifold. Why? Because love's lively concern for others is reflected in all the virtues. It begins with two commands, but it soon embraces many more. Paul gives a good summary of its various aspects. Love is patient, he says, and kind. It is never jealous or conceited. Its conduct is blameless. It is not ambitious, not selfish, not quick to take offense. It harbors no evil thoughts, does not gloat over others' sins, but is gladdened by an upright life. The man ruled by this love shows his patience by bearing wrongs with equanimity, his kindness by generously repaying good for evil. Jealousy is foreign to him. It is impossible to envy worldly success when he has no worldly desires. He is not conceited. The prizes he covets lie within. Outward blessings do not elate him. His conduct is blameless, for he cannot do wrong in devoting himself entirely to the love of God and his neighbor. He is not ambitious. The welfare of his own soul is what he cares about. Apart from that, he seeks nothing. He is not selfish. Unable to keep anything he has in the world, he is as indifferent to it as if it were another's. Indeed, in his eyes, nothing is his own. But what will be so always? He is not quick to take offense. Even under provocation, thought of revenge never crosses his mind. The reward he seeks hereafter will be greater in proportion to his endurance. He harbors no evil thoughts. Hatred is utterly rooted out of the heart, whose only love is goodness. Thoughts that defile a man can find no entry. He does not gloat over others' sins. No, an enemy's fall affords him no delight, for loving all men, he longs for their salvation. On the other hand, he is gladdened by an upright life. Since he loves others as himself, he takes as much pleasure in whatever good he sees in them as if the progress were his own. That is why this law of God is manifold.
1: Owe no one anything except to love one another, for whoever loves his neighbor fulfills the law.
2: Love is the fulfillment of the law.
1: All God's commands are summed up in one. Love your neighbor as you love yourself.
2: Love is the fulfillment of the law.
6: 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Amen.
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11: This is Archbishop Alexander Sample of the Archdiocese of Portland in Oregon. 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
12: but in thy mercy hear and answer me. 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
17: As he was leaving Jericho with his disciples and a great multitude, Bartimaeus, a blind beggar, the son of Timaeus, was sitting by the roadside. When he heard that it was Jesus of Nazareth, he began to cry out,
18: "Jesus, Son of David, have mercy on me."
17: And many rebuked him, telling him to be silent, but he cried out all the more,
18: "Son of David, have mercy on me."
17: "Call him."
19: "Take heart. Rise. He is calling you."
17: And throwing off his mantle, he sprang up and came to Jesus. "What do you want me to do for you?"
18: "Master, let me receive my sight."
17: 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And immediately he received his sight and followed him on the way.
8: 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Today's reading from In Conversation with God by Father Francisco Fernandez Carvajal is from Volume 3, Ordinary Time. The story of Bartimaeus is our own story, since we also are blind in many matters. Jesus passes near us. Perhaps the moment has come for us to leave the ditch by the roadside and accompany him. The words of Bartimaeus, "Lord, that I may see," can serve us as a simple aspiration that we can repeat frequently. This is particularly so when we need light in our apostolate, in questions that we cannot solve, but above all in matters related to faith and vocation. When darkness surrounds us and our soul is blind and restless, we have to go to the light, like Bartimaeus. Repeat, shout, cry out ever more strongly, "Domine ut videm," "Lord, that I may see," and daylight will dawn upon you, and you will be able to enjoy the brightness he grants you. In those dark moments when perhaps our feelings of enthusiasm are beginning to diminish compared with those first days of following Christ, when our prayer is perhaps more arid and our faith seems to weaken, precisely then is when we need prayer most. When we do not see clearly the reason for making a small mortification and our effort in apostolate seems in vain, then prayer is our greatest ally. Instead of cutting short or abandoning our conversation with God because of the greater effort it is going to take, it is the very moment to demonstrate our loyalty, our fidelity, to redouble our endeavor to please him. Jesus said to him, "Go your way, your faith has made you well." and immediately he received his sight. The first thing that Bartimaeus sees in this world is the face of Christ. He would never forget it, and he followed him on the way. This is all we know about Bartimaeus, that he followed him on the way. From St. Luke, we know that he followed him, glorifying God, and all the people, when they saw it, gave praise to God. For the rest of his life, Bartimaeus would remember the mercy Jesus showed him. His witness was to bring faith to many people. We also have received many graces, as great as or greater than that received by the blind man of Jericho. And our Lord is hoping also that our life and our conduct will help many to find Jesus in the world of today. And he followed him on the way, glorifying God. This is a summary of what our own life may be if we have the living and operative faith of Bartimaeus. We end our prayer with the words of the hymn, Adoro Te Devote. Jesu, whom for the present veiled I see, what I so thirst for, O vouchsafe to me, that I may see thy countenance unfolding, and may be blessed thy glory in beholding. Amen. In Conversation with God by Francis Fernandez is published by Scepter Publishers. You'll find it at your local Catholic bookstore. Let's continue praying. We join the whole church once again. We're led by our friends at DivineOffice.org in morning prayer.
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2: As it was in the beginning, is now, and will be forever. Amen.

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0: Lord, listen to my prayer. 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You are faithful, you are just. Give answer. 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
1: 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Therefore my spirit fails. 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
0: 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I ponder all your works. 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
1: Lord, make haste and answer, for my spirit fails within me. Do not hide your face, lest I become like those in the grave.
0: In the morning, let me know your love, for I put my trust in you. Make me know the way I should walk. 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
1: Lord Jesus, early in the morning of your resurrection, you made your love known and brought the first light of dawn to those who dwell in darkness. Your death has opened a path for us. Do not enter into judgment with your servants. Let your Holy Spirit guide us together into the land of justice.
0: At daybreak, be merciful to me, O Lord. The Lord will make a river of peace flow through Jerusalem.
2: The Lord will make a river of peace flow through Jerusalem.
0: Rejoice with Jerusalem and be glad because of her, all you who love her. Exalt, exalt with her, all you who are mourning over her.
1: Oh, that you may suck fully of the milk of her comfort, that you may nurse with delight at her abundant breasts.
0: For thus says the Lord, lo, I will spread prosperity over her like a river, and the wealth of nations like an overflowing torrent.
1: As nurslings, you shall be carried in her arms and fondled in her lap. As a mother comforts her son, so will I comfort you. In Jerusalem, you shall find your comfort.
0: When you see this, your heart shall rejoice, and your bodies flourish like the grass.
1: Glory to the Father, and to the Son, and to the Holy Spirit.
0: As it was in the beginning, is now, and will be forever. Amen.
2: The Lord will make a river of peace flow through Jerusalem.
1: Let us joyfully praise the Lord our God.
0: Let us joyfully praise the Lord our God.
1: Praise the Lord, for he is good. Sing to our God, for he is loving. To him our praise is due.
0: The Lord builds up Jerusalem and brings back Israel's exiles. He heals the brokenhearted. He binds up all their wounds. He fixes the number of the stars and calls each one by its name.
1: Our Lord is great and almighty. His wisdom can never be measured. The Lord raises the lowly. He humbles the wicked to the dust. Oh, sing to the Lord, giving thanks. Sing psalms to our God with the harp.
0: He covers the heavens with clouds. He prepares the rain for the earth, making mountains sprout with grass and with plants to serve man's needs. He provides the beasts with their food and young ravens that call upon him.
1: His delight is not in horses, nor his pleasure in warrior strength. The Lord delights in those who revere him, in those who wait for his love.
0: Glory to the Father, and to the Son, and to the Holy Spirit.
2: As it was in the beginning, is now, and will be forever.
0: Amen.
1: God our Father, great builder of the heavenly Jerusalem, you know the number of the stars and call each of them by name. Heal hearts that are broken. Gather together those who have been scattered. And enrich us all from the plenitude of your eternal wisdom.
0: Let us joyfully praise the Lord our God.
3: A reading from the letter to the Romans. The sufferings of the present are as nothing compared with the glory to be revealed in us. Indeed, the whole created world eagerly awaits the revelation of the sons of God. Creation was made subject to futility, not of its own accord, but by him who once subjected it, yet

0: not without hope, because the world itself will be freed from its slavery to corruption and share in the glorious freedom of the children of God. The word of the Lord.
1: Thanks be to God.
0: In the early hours of the morning, I think of you, O Lord.
1: In the early hours of the morning, I think of you, O Lord.
0: Always you are there to help me.
1: I think of you, O Lord.
0: Glory to the Father, and to the Son, and to the Holy Spirit.
1: In the early hours of the morning, I think of you, O Lord.
0: Give your people knowledge of salvation, Lord, and forgive us our sins. Blessed be the Lord, the God of Israel. He has come to his people and set them free.
2: He has raised up for us a mighty Savior, born of the house of his servant David.
0: Through his holy prophets, he promised of old that he would save us from our enemies, from the hands of all who hate us.
2: He promised to show mercy to our fathers and to remember his holy covenant.
0: This was the oath he swore to our father Abraham, to set us free from the hands of our enemies, free to worship him without fear, holy and righteous in his sight all the days of our life.
2: You, my child, shall be called the prophet of the Most High. For you will go before the Lord to prepare his way, to give his people knowledge of salvation by the forgiveness of their sins.
0: In the tender compassion of our God, the dawn from on high shall break upon us to shine on those who dwell in darkness and the shadow of death, and to guide our feet into the way of peace.
2: Glory to the Father, and to the Son, and to the Holy Spirit.
0: As it was in the beginning, is now, and will be forever. Amen. Give your people knowledge of salvation, Lord, and forgive us our sins.
3: Let us pray to God, who gives salvation to his people. You are our life, O Lord.
1: You are our life, O Lord.
3: Blessed are you, Father of our Lord Jesus Christ, for by your mercy we have been reborn to a living hope.
0: Through the resurrection of Jesus Christ from the dead.
1: You are our life, O Lord.
3: You made man in your image and renewed him in Christ.
0: Mold us into the likeness of your Son.
1: You are our life, O Lord.
3: Pour out your love through the Holy Spirit.
0: Heal our hearts, wounded by hatred and jealousy.
1: You are our life, O Lord.
3: Today, grant work to laborers, bread to the hungry, joy to the sorrowful.
0: Grace and redemption to all men.
1: You are our life, O Lord.
3: Gathering our prayers and praises into one, let us offer the prayer Christ himself taught us.
1: Our Father, who art in heaven, hallowed be thy name. Thy kingdom come, thy will be done, on earth as it is in heaven. Give us this day our daily bread, and forgive us our trespasses, as we forgive those who trespass against us. And lead us not into temptation, but deliver us from evil.
4: Lord, let the knowledge of salvation enlighten our hearts, so that freed from fear and from the power of our enemies, we may serve you faithfully all the days of our life. We ask this through our Lord Jesus Christ, your Son, who lives and reigns with you and the Holy Spirit, God, forever and ever.
2: Amen.
3: May the Lord bless us, protect us from all evil, and bring us to everlasting life.
1: Amen.
5: 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I'm Paul Sadek. 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

0: It is Thursday, the 28th of May. Let's pray a prayer of St. Boniface to start this hour. In the name of the Father, and the Son, and the Holy Spirit. Eternal God, the refuge and help of all your children, we praise you for all you have given us, for all you have done for us, for all that you are to us. In our weakness, you are strength. In our darkness, you are light. In our sorrow, you are comfort and peace. We cannot number your blessings. We cannot declare your love. For all your blessings, we bless you. May we live as in your presence and love the things that you love and serve you in our daily lives. We ask this through Christ our Lord. Our Father who art in heaven, hallowed be thy name. Thy kingdom come, thy will be done on earth as it is in heaven. Give us this day our daily bread, and forgive us our trespasses, as we forgive those who trespass against us. And lead us not into temptation, but deliver us from evil. Amen. It is a better way to start a Thursday morning, the Sunrise Morning Show, here on the EWTN Global Catholic Radio Network. I'm Matt Swaim. Anna Mitchell has news. Paul Lockman at the controls. We'll talk about the perils of loquaciousness, and I felt loquacious just teasing this segment. With Father Robert Nixon, he is going to be discussing more about Thomas A. Kempis and solitude and silence. Matthew Becklow will discuss some of the both ands that show up in the Pope's new encyclical on Christian anthropology and technological stuff. Dr. Matthew Bunsen will have more to say about Magnifica Humanitas, this document that now everybody's had a chance to read it like a normal pace after we all sort of sped read it on Monday and then read it slightly slower, but not that much slower on Tuesday. Now it's Thursday, and Dr. Matthew Bunsen's going to share some more things, perhaps, to pay attention to in the encyclical. And then pastoral counselor Kevin Prendergast is going to talk about, among other things, the dangers of casually diagnosing yourself with mental health thingies because you looked up something on the internet and now you go around calling yourself a thing. The importance of seeking professional help and not internet diagnosis. It's kind of tied into this encyclical question. Right now it is 2 minutes past. Here's Anna Mitchell with news.
1: Good morning. Iran is responding after the U.S. carried out another round of strikes against the country last night. U.S. officials told several outlets the defensive strikes were in southern Iran and targeted a military site that was a threat to American forces and commercial traffic. The officials stressed the U.S.-Iran ceasefire is still in effect, but now Iran's Islamic Revolutionary Guard Corps says it launched an attack on an American airbase where the strikes were launched from. With the war in Iran now 3 months old, President Trump says no nation has the right to control the Strait of Hormuz. Tammy Trujillo reports.
2: During a cabinet meeting at the White House on Wednesday, Trump dismissed a question about reports that a proposed deal would allow Iran and U.S. ally Oman to jointly control the vital waterway.
3: Nobody's going to control it. It's international waters, and Oman will behave just like everybody else, so we'll have to blow them up. They understand that. They'll be fine.
2: Trump suggested the U.S. might, in his words, watch over the Strait of Hormuz. It's just one obstacle in the ongoing U.S.-Iran peace talks, which Trump characterized as at a stalemate, saying he's not satisfied yet with the deal on the table. I'm Tammy Trujillo.
1: During his general audience yesterday, Pope Leo expressed his concerns for intensified fighting in Ukraine and expressed his closeness to all those suffering from recent attacks, including attacks against civilians. He said, quote, "War does not solve problems, it worsens them. It does not build security, but multiplies suffering and hatred." He said, "Wherever missiles and drones fall, hopes also collapse. Homes and places of worship are destroyed, and innocent lives are shattered." He went on to offer prayers as well for Lebanon, which has suffered from new attacks. On Tuesday at Castel Gandolfo, the Holy Father reiterated his call for humanitarian aid for Gaza. From Vatican Radio, Joseph Tulloch has more.
4: Purtroppo il popolo di Gaza non riceve ancora gli aiuti umanitari. Speaking to journalists outside his residence in Castel Gandolfo on Tuesday evening, Pope Leo once again called on the international community to assist the people of Gaza, insisting that human rights must be respected for everyone. Responding to a question about activists involved in the Gaza-bound Global Summit Flotilla following video evidence of their mistreatment by Israel, the Pope said that we must renew our respect for the human rights of everyone. Leo went on to lament the continued suffering of civilians in Gaza, stressing the need to provide humanitarian aid. I would like to renew this appeal to all authorities to assist and accompany the people of Gaza and to already begin reconstruction. The people are truly suffering and they continue to suffer greatly. Asked what it means when unarmed peace activists are met with violence, Pope Leo warned of the danger of fueling further hatred. He therefore stressed the need to return to negotiations and to seek, through dialogue, to resolve problems, respecting the human rights of everyone. In his remarks to journalists, Pope Leo also reflected on the growing role of artificial intelligence in modern warfare, warning that decisions about life and death must always be made by human beings. Referring to recent conflicts, including that in Lebanon, the Pope noted that today war is being waged with AI without thinking about the human lives, which are truly the victims of all of this. With this thought in mind, the Pope spoke, as he did in his recent encyclical letter, Magnifica Humanitas, of the need to pursue a disarmed artificial intelligence. I'm Joseph Tullock.
1: In his general audience catechesis yesterday, the Holy Father continued his series on the Vatican II Constitution on the Liturgy, Sacrosanctum Concilium, focusing this week on liturgical tradition and evangelization. He said, I quote, urge all those called to prepare the celebration of the divine mysteries, in particular priests who exercise the ministry of liturgical presidency, to always uphold that respect for the texts and regulations of the liturgy, which springs from an inner attitude of openness and trust in God, manifesting humility before his greatness and sincere fidelity to ecclesial communion. End quote. And Knicks fans are hoping to see an NBA Finals game. Who are hoping to see an NBA Finals game in New York are going to have to shell out some major money. Secondary market ticket prices are exploding since the team secured its first NBA Finals appearance since 1999. In fact, games 3 and 4 at Madison Square Garden are the most expensive NBA Finals tickets on record, with the cheapest upper deck ticket for Game 3 going for just over $4,000.
0: No.
1: On StubHub. If you want two tickets courtside, guess how much you're going to
0: have. $250,000.
1: Close to $300,000.
0: I was low.
1: You were low.
0: Whew. But why?
1: Can you imagine?
0: Who's got that kind of money? Rolling around.
1: Send some to Catholic radio.
0: I was about to say, if you've support your local Catholic radio station, if you got $300,000 to spend on a 2-hour experience.
1: I mean, who knows if the Knicks will ever make it back to the finals after this. Maybe that's what people are thinking.
0: Maybe that's it. Once in a
1: life. Like, I don't know. Is that a pessimistic choice?
0: Optimistic? Or just opportunistic?
1: Yeah, I don't know. I don't know, Anna. Thanks for joining us here on the Sunrise Morning Show on a Thursday morning. It is the feast of Blessed Stefan Wyszynski. Pray for us. Also, the feast of Blessed Lanfranc of Canterbury, a Benedictine monk who was quite instrumental in defending the real presence of Christ in the Eucharist in the Middle Ages, which eventually led to our doctrine now known as transubstantiation. Blessed Lanfranc, pray for us. Speaking of Benedictines, Father Robert Nixon joining us again on the Sunrise Morning Show. He's a Benedictine monk at New Norcia in Australia and translator of the Tan Resurrection series. We've been going through Solitude and Silence, The Cloister of the Heart by Thomas A'Kempis. Father, welcome back.
5: Thanks very much, Eddie. It's great to be with you today.
1: It is great to have you. And we have an interesting chapter from Thomas to discuss today on the spiritual perils of loquaciousness, which is just a fancy word for being talkative. And he makes this great point about people who talk too much. And I'm, of course, paraphrasing here, but basically I get the point that you can become a slave of sorts to your own words.
5: Absolutely. That one of the things which he points out is that talking too much is a habit which people fall into. If a person is excessively talkative, he will not fail to find many reasons or excuses for speech, nor will he fail to find a person to whom to speak.
1: Yes.
5: And this is a habit. Talkativeness is pure and simply a habit. He points out as well that if a person is in this particular habit, which is not evil, by the way, or anything like that, nevertheless, it is somewhat detrimental to one's spiritual life. And this person, if you talk too much, you'll never have the chance to be tranquil and still oneself within. And that's such an important thing. In preparation for prayer, in preparation for meditation and contemplation, and also for intelligent and prudent reflection on what we say. And he says that the compulsive talker is often motivated by a hidden desire to be known to all and to be the center of everyone's attention. And I think this is such an important truth. And of course, very few people consciously recognize a desire to be the center of attention or to be known by everyone. Nevertheless, I think for most human beings, at a certain level, this desire or this tendency is operative or can be operative. And we need to recognize it in ourselves when it occurs. If we find ourselves being always the center of attention, always being known by everyone and so forth, you know, in a way, that's can be kind of nice, it can be a sign of a good personality and so forth, but it often stems from the desire to be that way. And this expresses itself then in this tendency to excessive talkativeness.
1: And it really demands an examination of conscience on our part, don't you think, Father? He says the compulsive talker wastes not his own time and attention only, but also the time and attention of those whom he chooses as his listeners. The way that that is worded really gives you an indication of what the listener is thinking.
5: Yeah. So you know, I think sometimes people are quite, I wouldn't say oblivious, but they're not considerate of the people who they're talking to. And, you know, most of us, when we have a conversation, assume it's a more or less 50-50 thing. But in some cases, and we've all probably had this experience, of almost being detained by someone to listen to their conversation or discourse. And, you know, we need to be aware of that, to be aware that we're taking up the other person's time and attention. And, you know, of course, certain things might give it away if they start looking at their watch or shuffling away. But even so, we need to be conscious of this fact. And I think for this reason, it's prudent always to keep conversation short or to think in consideration to the other person, we'll let them choose when the conversation comes to an end, which might be shorter or later than we personally would have preferred.
1: You know, I had to learn this lesson myself, particularly when it came to people who were sorrowful in some way, suffering in some way, and just wanting to talk about it. He writes here, many excessively talkative people implicitly present themselves as experts on all things, as if they are willing and able to give advice to all other persons on all matters. I used to think that someone would come to me if they were, you know, suffering, needed to talk about something, as if they wanted my advice. They wanted me to figure out how to fix it, right? And it occurred to me at some point, I don't exactly know when, that sometimes they just need someone to listen. They don't need another person talking at them about how to fix their problem.
5: Absolutely, you know, and this is something which particularly applies in the situation of spiritual direction, but also amongst friends and confreres and associates. When people share problems, it doesn't mean that they want a solution proposed to them straight away. And I think sometimes human beings can have that tendency to do that. And I think this is particularly the case with males. We have this kind of desire to come up with the solution to every problem. And often, or generally, problems don't have simple solutions. And our advice is not what is of value, but rather it's our compassion, our being there to listen. And, you know, I think that we need to be conscious of placing ourselves in the role of the expert or the guru or the teacher. We should, be conscious if we find ourselves in that role all the time, because it could well be of our own making.
1: Mm-hmm. Some good stuff from Thomas A. Kempis today. The book is called Solitude and Silence, The Cloister of the Heart. You can find it as part of the Tan Resurrection series, linked at sunrisemorningshow.com. Some other excellent reflections from Father Robert Nixon, who translated it. Father, thank you so much.
5: Thank you, Annie. God bless you, and God bless all your listeners this day.
1: And you too, Father. Thank you. All right. It is 16 past now on the Sunrise Morning Show. We're back with headlines right after this.
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6: 19 past. Here's Anna with headlines.
1: Iran is responding after the U.S. carried out another round of strikes against the country last night. During his general audience yesterday, Pope Leo expressed his concerns for intensified fighting in Ukraine as well as in Lebanon.

0: next newscast coming at half past the hour, about 11 minutes from now. Anna Mitchell, an AI company, 11 Labs, has struck a deal. They have purchased rights to the voice and likeness of Stan Lee so they can recreate it with AI and add it to a marketplace where celebrity voices and likenesses can be generated with AI and companies can then license them for commercial use. So you could hire somebody to,
1: explain this.
0: A commercial for you, or you could just buy rights to the likeness of Stan Lee and have him do that. Why pay a normal person? To which I will say, I'll just quote from Magnifica Humanitas, paragraph 172. A technocratic and post-humanist mentality tends to regard the human person as an object to be manipulated or a resource to be optimized, removing all safeguards against the unchecked pursuit of profit. Mm-hmm. 11 Labs. I have an encyclical. Check
1: Hire
0: your inbox.
1: A real person to
0: Hire real people.
1: Stan Lee.
0: My goodness.
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4: This is Father Rob Jack with a Marian Thought. One of the many titles given to Mary is Gate of Heaven. This image applies to Mary in two ways. In God's divine plan, he chose a lowly maiden from Nazareth to be the portal through which the Son of God comes into the world. At the same time, Mary is the gateway that leads to life with her Son. It is true that there are many ways to Christ, but as Catholics we believe the surest way is through Mary. She is not only the gate, but the gatekeeper. She intercedes for us to her Son, that we may enter heavenly life with him. Bishop Sheen understood this image well when he wrote that when he died, the words he hoped to hear from Jesus were these, "My mother has spoken well of you." As we approach the Lord, let us ask Mary to speak well of us, so that with her help we may share in God's glory. Mary, Gate of Heaven, pray for us.
0: Sunrise Morning Show continues. I'm Matt Swaim, joined now by Matthew Becklow, who's got a book called The Way of Heaven and Earth. It's about the both ends of Catholicism, so it's only appropriate that we talk about all the both ends. Actually, there's no time to talk about all the both ends in the latest encyclical from Pope Leo XIV on artificial intelligence. Matthew, welcome back to the show.
5: Good morning, Matt. Thanks for having me on again.
0: So there are a ton of both ends here. I'll just take one quote that I nabbed as I was skimming through today, where it says, "The tension between the universality of the Church and her local roots is an intrinsic aspect of her life, for she encompasses the whole world while addressing the specific issues of each context as the real setting in which the gospel takes shape." This sense in which we have to understand this big picture of AI, but we also have to understand how AI affects on the local level, because the Church operates both on the macro and the micro level. And that's just like one sentence in the middle of a random paragraph, Matthew. I bet you underlined like half of this document.
5: I did, yeah, I did. As I went through it, I thought, oh, wow, this is just riddled with the both and beautifully, as anything distinctively Catholic is. As we've been talking week after week, it's my contention that the Catholic faith is defined by this sense of the both and, of bringing together heaven and earth. So it's not putting these things at odds with each other, taking one at the expense of the other. It's seeing a very holistic vision. And the one that you pointed out, the universality and particularity, or the global and the local, Unity and diversity, which is another big one in the document. Those are all similar, very important to Pope Leo. And he's trying to address the concern of the universal church, this sense of unity, but also dealing with particular issues, particular countries. I think in one passage, he talks about the fact that different cultures and different peoples will have distinct challenges when it comes to AI. So as the pastor of the universal church, he's trying to keep the whole church in mind, and there's a lot of different insights that he has about AI. But yeah, I agree that the both and run through the whole document.
0: Yeah, what are some of the pieces that you maybe underlined and keyed in on that that you thought are particularly pertinent to this both and conversation?
5: Yeah, for me, it's the opening paragraph. I mentioned I did a piece for Word on Fire talking about the aspect of Catholic social teaching. But in the very first paragraph, he sort of lays out the program in my mind, and he quotes from Gaudium et Spes 22, that wonderful quotation that was very important to John Paul II, where he says, only in the mystery of the Word made flesh does the mystery of humanity become clear. So he's talking about the incarnation, the fact that in Christ we have God, fully man, coming together as one. This is sort of the paradigm, the guiding framework of the whole document, is that we are an incarnate people, and we look to Christ to draw together divinity and humanity. And in so doing, brings humanity. There's this really striking line where he says, in Christ, again in that first paragraph, in Christ our humanity, the human nature becomes the way, the truth, and the life, which I think will probably stop a lot of people in their tracks. But it's this almost scandalous idea of the incarnation, that human nature is brought into the divine life through Christ. To me, that's the most striking both end in the whole encyclical.
0: Yeah, and I think too there's a both end here. I saw kind of these twofold criticisms. One is that the Pope is a Luddite, right? That the Pope just hates technology, and he's like a major pessimist about technological development. Whereas there's this other kind of realm of people who are like, oh, the Pope is too okay with artificial intelligence. He's too okay with these technological developments. And in fact, what we actually see is in paragraph 218, he points it out. He says, we're in need of a healthy realism that avoids both political idealism and cynicism. There's a kind of idealism that, in order to preserve its own worldview, tends to choose facts selectively and inhabits a reality constructed to fit its own convictions. But conversely, there's also a debased form of realism that confuses observation with resignation, arguing that since force prevails, it will always prevail. In that two sentences, he's talked about how we can be both optimistic and pessimistic, you know, in this sort of like unique paradoxical way, but also that we can see this balance of free will and determinism. And all that is, you know, again, this paradox of you have to bring a both end to the table in this conversation.
5: And what's that great Chesterton line? He said, if a man is accused by some of being too tall, and then you hear in the next moment that he's accused of being too short, well, the real possibility might be that he's just the right size. So when you hear somebody like Pope Leo being accused of being a Luddite on the one hand, and then he's being a techno-optimist on the other hand, well, I think he's striking the right balance, and he's going to get hit from both sides. I don't see that at all, that he's a Luddite in this document. There's a lot. I think it's going to appropriately challenge people that are a little bit too optimistic about AI to have really practical decisions made about how to rein it in and to put the human person at the center, to put human dignity at the center. But at the same time, if you're somebody who's saying, I don't want anything to do with this technology, I think it's evil, I don't want to touch it, I think it's horrible for humanity, the Pope is challenging you to open your mind a little bit to the possibility that God wants us to do something with this technology, that it's not inherently evil, but we can bring good to it. We can use it for the gospel. So I think he's simultaneously challenging both those perspectives.
0: Yeah, and that it's not even inherently neutral, right? There's something that we have to bring with our own discernment to the table when we use it. So at any rate, read it yourself if you can. Don't just read the hot takes. Matthew Becklow, we've got your book, The Way of Heaven and Earth, linked at sunrisemorningshow.com. Have a great day. We'll talk to you soon.
5: Good job, man.
0: And there are indeed lots of hot takes out there on the encyclical, but it's not as though the encyclical's behind you know, some bulletproof glass in a hidden room inside of Vatican City, and you have to go schedule an appointment to view it. You can just read it. It's right there. You can just read the whole thing for yourself. Check it out. Half past the hour, here's Anna with news.
1: Good morning. Now, 3 months into the war in Iran, President Trump says no country has the right to control the Strait of Hormuz. During his cabinet meeting at the White House yesterday, the president dismissed a question about reports that a proposed deal would allow Iran and Oman to jointly control the strait. Trump insisted it is an international waterway and added that the U.S. might, quote, watch over it. And he went on to say of America's longstanding ally in the region, quote, Oman will have to behave just like everyone else or we'll have to blow them up, end quote. Meanwhile, Iran is responding after the U.S. carried out another round of strikes against the country last night. Mark Mayfield reports.
6: U.S. officials told several outlets the defensive strikes were in southern Iran and targeted a military site that was a threat to American forces and commercial traffic. The officials stressed the U.S.-Iran ceasefire is still in effect. Now, Iran's Islamic Revolutionary Guard Corps says it launched an attack on an American airbase where the strikes were launched from. It's unclear which base was targeted, but there are reports air defenses in Kuwait responded to incoming missile and drone attacks. The U.S. carried out similar defensive strikes just days ago, prompting Iran to threaten retaliation. I'm Mark Mayfield.
1: Four U.S. airports are now designated entry points for passengers arriving from African countries impacted by Ebola. The CDC is still allowing some people from the Congo, South Sudan, and Uganda, where Ebola is spreading unchecked currently, to enter the U.S., but only at four designated sites. They are JFK International Airport in New York, Dulles in Virginia, Hartsfield-Jackson in Atlanta, and George Bush Intercontinental in Houston. There will be enhanced Ebola screenings at those airports that will include a questionnaire about travel history and any symptoms, a temperature check, as well as observation for signs of illness. During his general audience yesterday, Pope Leo expressed his concerns for intensified fighting in Ukraine and his closeness to all those suffering from recent attacks, including attacks against civilians. He said, war does not solve problems, it worsens them. It does not build security, but multiplies suffering and hatred. He said, wherever missiles and drones fall, hopes also collapse. Homes and places of worship are destroyed, and innocent lives are shattered. During his catechesis, he continued his series on the Vatican II Constitution on the Liturgy, Sacrosanctum Concilium. From Vatican Radio, Isabella de Carvalho reports.
7: The Pope highlighted that the liturgy has been for centuries a driving force for evangelization. Today, this energy must be renewed in continuity with the authentic and living Catholic tradition that is in accordance with a dynamic aimed at introducing believers to the fullness of the truth, he said. In this regard, the Pope also called everyone, but especially priests, to respect the liturgy.
8: I encourage everyone to respect the texts and norms of the liturgy with openness, humility, trust in God's greatness, and with sincere fidelity to ecclesial communion.
7: Pope Leo had begun his catechesis by citing his predecessor, Venerable Pius XII, who wrote that the Church is a living organism that, also in respect of the liturgy, grows, matures, develops, and adapts to the needs of the times.
8: Desiring that Christian life should thrive and grow, the Second Vatican Council recognized it was time to adjust some adaptable elements in the liturgy for the health and vitality of the Church, to fortify and rejuvenate Christians, and to foster unity and evangelize men and women.
7: At that moment in history, there was a strong sense of the need for a renewal of the ritual forms through which, for centuries, the Church had glorified God and sanctified the Christian people, the Pope explained. The Pope also emphasized how Sacrosanctum Concilium provides a roadmap for liturgical renewal, as it highlights the importance of tradition.
8: The Council affirmed that legitimate progress in the liturgy must also preserve sound tradition, and that certain elements of the liturgy cannot change because they are divinely instituted.
7: Pope Leo then underlined how the Church's worship has been embodied in the cultural forms of each age and has been able to influence them and even transform them, and hence has been a force for evangelization. Lastly, the Pope insisted how the progress and renewal evoked in Sacrosanctum Concilium in no way compromise ecclesial communion, but rather they seek to confirm and foster it. I'm Isabella de Carvalho.
1: It's 35 minutes past the hour.
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9: The Baltimore Catechism asks, what is hope? Hope is a divine virtue by which we firmly trust that God will give us eternal life and the means to obtain it. Trust. It is not easy in this life, because we sometimes feel that we are not given what we need, and so we can fall into despair. Other times, it seems as if we have more than we need, and it seems that we've gotten it on our own power, and then we have presumption. But the virtue of hope goes between presumption and despair, and instead it trusts. And it trusts what? God, not our own efforts, that He will give us eternal life. And so we can say that if we don't receive a particular temporal good, if we feel lonely, we feel lost, or even hungry, we can say, perhaps God is not allowing me to have that right now because it's not necessary for my salvation. And yet I have firm trust that no matter what happens, He will bring me into His presence where I can enjoy His company forever. Reflecting on the Baltimore Catechism, I'm Dominican Father Ezra Sullivan.
1: 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Very happy to have you along with us on this feast of Blessed Stephen Wyszynski. Pray for us. Dr. Matthew Bunsen back with us now on the Sunrise Morning Show, Vice President and Editorial Director of EWTN News. Good morning, Doc.
10: Good morning. Good to be with you again.
1: It is good to have you. And earlier this week, we spent two segments unpacking a lot of Magnifica Humanitas, but we didn't get to one topic that I think we should probably cover, Dr. Bunsen, that being what is the Church's approach to artificial intelligence now that this encyclical is part of the ordinary magisterium?
10: Yeah, it's important, I think, that we're talking about it, and I appreciate digging and unpacking more from the encyclical, because as we have seen over the last few days, a number of people are asking a great question. Did Pope Leo XIV basically say that Catholics shouldn't use AI, that AI should be abolished, or are Catholics forbidden from using AI? And there's obviously understandable confusion out there. And so I appreciate being able to talk about it. And it's a perfect introduction, in a way, to the question that you're asking, because in the short answer is no. Pope Leo is not saying that Catholics should not use AI. But what he is saying is that we are in an era now of technological advancement, and now more than ever we need to bring the wisdom of the Church to bear, as he puts it, to face the challenges with clarity of thought and responsibility. And I think that's probably the starting point for any discussion.
1: So there have been some documents. I'm thinking of like Nova et Antiqua, for instance. Mm-hmm. These documents that have been released in recent years from the Dicastery for the Doctrine of the Faith. How does the encyclical now build on that?
10: Well, what it's doing is articulating even further, but in a richer, and we can use that term as an encyclical in a more magisterial way. And I think that's, as the popes themselves wade directly into the question, previous documents had been issued from the Dicaster of the Doctrine of the Faith, for example, the International Theological Commission, especially some of the work that has been done previously. You note that one document, but also Quo Vadis Humanitas. These are great resource and background reading, but now we have in our hands through the official thoughts of a pope on this. And I think that also starts with those two biblical images that, that Pope Leo offers us. The one, as you and I talked a couple of days ago, on the Tower of Babel and the rebuilding of the walls of Jerusalem, guided as they were by the prophet Nehemiah. So we have the one of what is selfishness, the one that leads ultimately to chaos, and another one that leads to the creation, the recreation of and rebuilding of Jerusalem that requires everyone to work together. And it is that impulse toward unity, it is that call toward a shared recognition of the common good that gives this particular encyclical such importance, I think, and is such a clarion call, not just to Catholics, but to everyone around the world.
1: Okay, can you give us a little historical perspective? Because we've done a lot of, I mean, he himself, Pope Leo, that is, makes a direct comparison to Rerum Novarum, Leo XIII's encyclical. What happened in the wake of Rerum Novarum in terms of forming a Catholic worldview when it came to work, labor, and dignity of the human person? Can we expect to see something similar in the wake of, you know, in the years to come, in the wake of Magnifica Humanitas?
10: Yeah, well, you can start on the ground level, so to speak, where Catholics, where parishes and dioceses were encouraged to directly assist wherever possible, provide pastoral care for workers, to promote in every way possible the dignity of the human person, to improve and promote education, especially among the working classes, as well as developing a relationship with the factory owners, those who were the holders of capital. So it really ran up and down to the whole of the system of the Industrial Revolution. Then it also prompted and promoted the church to look at the broader questions of social need, which we can say also helped to lead to the development of what was for a long time called the National Conference of War Council for the bishops, which was one of the forerunners of what we now think of as the United States Conference of Catholic Bishops. So there was a structural response to the Pope Leo XIII's call. I think we're going to see something similar with, I would be surprised if the USCCB in the United States does not continue to develop its own approaches to provide pastoral guidance to Catholics everywhere, again, on that local level. And then I think we're going to see even more efforts on the international side being spearheaded by Pope Leo and Secretary of State and others to give a lot of thought to how we deal with AI on a global level, but then also, as he notes, on a social level.
1: Can we talk about one of the things that I think was most valuable? I mean, there's a lot to value in this encyclical, but he talks in here about truth as a common good. And I think that that is such an important point to make in this world now infiltrated, if you will. I guess I'm giving away my perspective on AI. This world infiltrated by artificial intelligence, and how easy it is to make something look true or make something seem true that isn't actually true. What do you think this will do? I'm actually not even sure what I'm asking here, Dr. Bunsen, but hopefully in terms of forming a Catholic worldview, our perspective on safeguarding the truth.
10: Mm-hmm. Well, exactly right. At a time when we have segments and even entire institutions that are committed to the idea that there is no such thing. I have my truth, you have your truth, there is everyone's truth, and AI seems to be able to affirm that. Because one point that Leo makes very clearly, very disturbingly in some ways, is the fact that AI itself, despite its apparent objectivity, ultimately is a reflection of the mind and the morality, the truth, in quotes, of the individuals who designed the algorithms from which it grows and develops. And as he says, AI is never a purely technical matter. It enters processes that affect people's lives. It touches on rights, opportunities, status, and freedom. So what he's suggesting is that it requires responsibility of judgment up and down the entire chain of creation. He says we cannot consider AI to be morally neutral. So in other words, responsibility has to be defined at every stage, from those who design it, develop the systems, and ultimately to those also who use them and rely on them, as he puts it, for concrete decisions. So there has to be a grounding somewhere. How we achieve that consensus, I think, is one of his great concerns.
1: Yeah. Okay, so he's not forbidding the use of AI. He's also not forbidding the development of it. So what considerations do we need to have as this industry continues to develop and grow at a neck-breaking pace?
10: Yeah. Well, I would encourage everyone to read the whole encyclical. Read especially chapters 3 and 4. Because the one lays out his actual vision based on our conversation here for AI, but then also how it impacts families and work and so much of the processes, so many of the processes of daily life. And in paragraph 106 especially, he says that he's calling for prudence, rigorous evaluation, and a slower pace in adopting AI. But he says that doesn't mean it's opposing progress. He calls it an exercise of responsible care for the human family. So that need is more urgent given the frequent imbalance between the speed of growth and the slower development of awareness, norms, safeguards. So for us, it starts by being aware, conscious of discerning what AI can do for us, but also the risks it brings to us.
1: Otherwise, he says, change will be governed only by technocratic thinking and presented as necessary and inevitable. Yes. Yes, indeed. Pope Leo. There's so much more that we could talk about, but again, we have run out of time, but really appreciate your analysis this morning. We've got EWTN News linked at sunrisemorningshow.com there and National Catholic Register. You can get a lot of great insights into this new encyclical. We've been talking to Dr. Matthew Bunsen. Doc, thank you so much.
10: Splendid to be with you. God bless.
1: You too, Doc. Thank you. All right, it's 13 till. Our Catholic counselor, Kevin Prendergast, is next. Anna Mitchell here. Matt and I would like to invite you to join us for a celebration. Sacred Heart Radio, which produces the Sunrise Morning Show in Cincinnati, is celebrating 25 years on the air this year. And Father Wade Menezes, host of Open Line Tuesday, will be our keynote speaker at a banquet June 13th. 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
4: Well, perhaps you have walked around talking about how you come from a dysfunctional family, or that you're OCD, or any other number of casual diagnoses you may have applied to yourself. A lot of people do that. But some of you have perhaps actually taken quizzes or have decided that you are a thing or that you have a certain kind of condition. And maybe you've only decided this because you've read a lot of internet articles about such things or WebMD'd yourself. Catholic counselor, pastoral counselor Kevin Prendergast is licensed with lots more experience than you in addressing such questions, and he's here to join us this morning. Kevin, good morning.
5: Hey, Matt. Good morning.
4: I bet you run into all the time through the course of your career people who've come in and said what they believe their diagnosis is before ever letting you have a chance to look at them and decide.
5: Yeah, and that's not bad, Matt. There's a lot of good things out there, but we have to kind of sift through the psychology out there.
4: A little discernment, yes.
5: Yeah, and I think it gets back to, really, Pope Leo's been talking about this a lot, too. What's our vision of the human person? So when we, if any of our listeners are going to counseling, or you got kids that are going to counseling, we have to kind of keep that in the back of the mind. Does this square with a Christian anthropology, you might call it, just, you know, who people are? And there's some good things, like one I want to use as an example, because I've really thought about this a lot. And there's some popular books that have come out about trauma-informed care. So there was one that had actually some good things in it. Oprah Winfrey, of all people, and a psychiatrist, Dr. Bruce Perry, a few years ago wrote a book that is on this topic, and they suggested changing the question that happens in counseling, or just as we're looking at ourselves, what's wrong with you, to what happened to you, which means, you know, what kind of painful past events are causing your anxiety, your depression, your difficulty in relationships right now. So that's a nice, you know, there's a good truth to that. So somebody even like Sigmund Freud really did not take past trauma seriously enough. He kind of discounted childhood sexual abuse. And, you know, the novelist William Faulkner, one of my favorite quotes is, the past is never dead. It's not even the past. Right.
4: Right.
5: So, the CDC has done a lot of research on abuse and trauma. So about 1 in 4 girls and 1 in 20 boys have suffered childhood sexual abuse before the age of 18. That's a lot of people. And then our current diagnostic manual says that post-traumatic stress disorder, which is much more severe, happens to about 6 to 8% of people during the course of their life. So it's not insignificant. And that those figures are larger in poor, marginalized communities. PTSD is more common among veterans and first responders. So we do have to take the past seriously. But I want to give a couple of other questions. So that's not a bad one. What happened to you? But what's the problem? One kid told me in counseling that I'm more than what happened to me, I'm more than my trauma. And he had been through a lot, but he had this sense, deep inside that something was missing. So we've got, the CDC also looks at adverse childhood experiences. So that's another way to look at it rather than trauma. That could include poverty, racism, not having good schools to go to as a kid, parents getting divorced, family mental illness or addiction. So those things obviously affect kids, and then they have bad consequences later on. But they're not the same thing as trauma. So we all have hard times, difficulties, challenges. So how we use language is important to me. So rather than say, you know, what happened to you, which it's good to get off of it. That's not, we can't just look at that, right? So here's three other things we could say that I think are more helpful for us in our Christian faith and our prayer. So one would be, what's right with you? What strengths do you have? Where do you have resilience?

0: brilliance, some talent, how have you recovered in your life? So rather than having a deficit model, to move toward more of a strength-based model that looks at assets and our ability to be resilient.
1: Yeah, and if I could here, Kevin, this is a major difference in Catholic anthropology than, say, mm-hmm. for instance, some other kinds of Christian anthropologies, which have such a pessimistic view of the human person. You are totally right. depraved, right? Mm-hmm. That there is nothing good about you until you step out in faith. And when in fact we are created good, and there is a little bit of grace built into our situation, even that allows us to reach out to God.
0: Yeah, that's a great point, Matt. And I think in counseling, you know, if you have a counselor that maybe starts with the past and really gets a good picture of where you came from and what are the things that really wounded you and hurt you and shaped you, so that's not a bad place to start. But then to pivot to this sense of strength and God's goodness in us. And then another one, I think where this gets into our Christian emphasis on charity and forgiveness, let's look at other people who are bothering the heck out of us, that get under our skin. And we could stop and say, you know, maybe, you know, somebody we work with is just acting terribly. So what happened to them that they're acting that badly, right? So that gives us a little compassion. And then finally, the important thing that doesn't really come up in trauma-informed care, what in me still needs to change? How is the way I'm thinking and acting making me more miserable and hurting other people? And that's really doing an examination of conscience. So if we put all those things together, I think we've got a good pathway to healing. And then we can bring God into the middle of that and ask the Spirit to guide us in our relationships, our decisions, and getting over the things that block the sunlight of the Spirit, as we say.
1: Yeah, and you, of course, references, as he gets referenced so many times in this segment, St. Ignatius of Loyola, and that daily examine, so helpful in these situations. Thanks, Kevin Prendergast. We're back with more after this. It's 3 Till.
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12: They control the Vinal Straits. The president insisted it's an international waterway, adding the U.S. might watch over it. The FBI has seized $40 million in gold bars from a former CIA agent who is pretending to be an Air Force pilot. The New York Times says David Rush was arrested last week on federal charges of swindling the government out of tens of millions of dollars. Rush, a senior official at the CIA who had top secret security. No survivors expected to be found after a chemical tank imploded at a paper mill in Longview, Washington, Tuesday. Two people now confirmed dead, nine missing, still presumed dead. And the Vatican inviting Catholics worldwide to join a global Rosary for Peace. The prayer initiative takes place on May 30th, led by Pope Leo from the Lord's Grotto at the Vatican Gardens. Catholic shrines in countries including Ukraine, Portugal, and the U.S. expected to participate. The worldwide rosary being coordinated by the Vatican Dicastery for Evangelization and will include live stream prayer events. The Pope repeatedly has called for peace in global conflicts, including the Middle East, Africa, and Ukraine. Keeping you connected with the church and world 24 hours a day and on the web, relevantradio.com.
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22: And of course, we are honored. It's Thursday, May 28th. Good morning and welcome to another edition of Morning Air. I'm John Morales, along with Glenn Leverins and Sarah Tafoya. Thanks so much for joining us. It's a joy and a privilege and an honor to be with you on this Thursday here on the Relevant Radio Network and the Relevant Radio app. We've got a full show for you here this morning. Coming up in a matter of minutes, you're going to hear the entire address of Pope Leo XIV as he presented his first encyclical letter, Magnifica Humanitas, at the Vatican this past Monday on Memorial Day. You will hear it in Midwestern English from the Holy Father himself. A little later this hour, Monsignor David LaPuma, the pastor and the rector of Our Lady of Victory National Shrine and Basilica, will be with us to discuss the remarkable life of the Venerable Father Nelson Baker and the 100th anniversary of the shrine that he built in honor of our Blessed Mother Mary. On Thursdays, we always remember the institution of the Holy Eucharist on Holy Thursday by our Lord Jesus Christ. And in fact, during this Eucharistic revival that still continues and is spreading. Try to make a visit to the Blessed Sacrament sometime today if you get a chance. Just a brief moment to say thank you, Jesus, for all of the many, many blessings. All right, let's bring in Glenn and Sarah. Hey, good morning. Glenn, what are a few of the stories making headlines on this Thursday morning?
16: Well, a little bit of confusing stuff going on in the Middle East still, as the president had a cabinet meeting yesterday talking about maybe a deal to reopen the Strait of Hormuz. Once again, Iran today says it targeted an American airbase in Kuwait, a response to U.S. attacks in Bandar Abbas, which is in southern Iran, a couple of days ago, which the U.S. said it enacted in self-defense, kind of throwing things up in the air again at the moment, John.
22: Well, Glenn, it's hard to believe it's now been 3 months into this war in Iran, and President Trump says that no country has the right to control the Strait of Hormuz. During that cabinet meeting that you mentioned at the White House yesterday, the president dismissed a question about reports that a proposed deal would allow Iran and Oman to quietly control jointly this vital strait. The president said he's not quite satisfied yet with Iran's proposed deal, and warned that if a deal isn't reached with Iran, then the U.S. will have to finish the job, according to the president, who says that Iran is negotiating on, quote, on fumes.
17: We're not talking about any easing of sanctions or giving money, no sanctions, no money, no nothing. We have control of money that they claim is theirs. We'll keep control of that money. When they behave properly and when they do what's right, we'll let them have their money. But right now, we're not doing that. And it's one thing is not contingent on the other. They want very much to make a deal. So far, they haven't gotten there. We're not satisfied with it. But now we will be. We will be either that or we'll have to just finish the job. They thought they were going to outweigh me. You know, we'll outweigh him. He's got the midterms. I don't care about the midterms. Look what happened last night.
22: And, of course, he is referring to the successes during the primaries the night before, especially in the state of Texas. So we're going to just wait and see. Things could change by the hour, Glenn.
16: Yeah, we've heard this before, that things are close, and then they're not, and then they're close, and they're not, and the threat's coming each way. And so, yeah, same song and dance.
22: And, of course, we, with great perseverance, continue to pray for an end to this conflict. Meanwhile, in the NHL playoffs, the Carolina Hurricanes are just one win away from the Stanley Cup final. The Kings shut out the Canadiens 4-0 in Montreal last night. Logan Stankoven scored as part of a three-goal first period. Carolina leads the best-of-seven series 3-1. The Habs will try to avoid elimination when the Eastern Conference final shifts to Raleigh for Game 5, and that would be tomorrow night. Meanwhile, in the NBA, the OKC Thunder will be trying to punch their ticket to the NBA Finals tonight. Shai Gilgeous-Alexander and the defending champs will be tipping off against Victor Wembanyama's Spurs in San Antonio for a crucial Game 6 of the Western Conference Finals. OKC is leading the series 3-2 in this best of seven, following a pretty easy win in front of their home crowd, while the New York Knicks and their fans are enjoying a break after they easily dispatched the Cleveland Cavaliers in four straight games in the Eastern Conference Finals. So that is the update in hoops and on the ice, Glenn.
16: Yeah, NBA Finals set to start either way next week on Wednesday, the 3rd.
22: Yes, and so it is an exciting time of the year for those towns and those fans who are involved in the finals, both in hoops and on the ice. Meanwhile, it's Thursday, which means it's time for another fun-filled edition of What's That Sound, Sarah?
18: Hey, welcome
0: welcome, guys. Hey, I think you might have noticed this, but on Monday we celebrated Memorial Day. That's that unofficial start of summer, which means we're going to do the sounds of summer. Some of the sounds of summer. There aren't many sounds of summer that really are hard to capture for a guessing game. So we'll do some of the sounds of summer. Let's see if you guys can identify some of these. John, are you ready?
22: All right. I am one of the boys of summer.
0: Oh,
22: go ahead.
0: Interesting. Okay. Well, here you go. Let's see if you know this one. Boy.
22: Oh, my goodness. That sounds like a swarm of bees.
0: Yeah. Hopefully they're not all together. They're just maybe
22: busy bees.
0: You know, even if there's just one in our, I don't know, in our brain, do we just go right to the panic mode? Like, ah, one is not going to harm us. They're just looking for flowers.
22: Do they sound any different than hornets?
0: They look
22: or
0: very
22: wasps.
0: Similar. Yes,
22: the
0: right.
22: Sound.
0: Just one alone kind of instills a little bit of fear. But we shouldn't be too worried because, remember, they're getting to all those millions of flowers so they can give us that honey. So we need to just give them their space. Okay. Your turn, Glenn. Let's see if you know this sound of summer.
16: Well, that sounds like someone casting a line into the water.
0: Hey, there you go. He's heard it before. Okay, here we go. One more for you, John. Let's see if you know this sound of summer.
22: Oh, my goodness. Yes, indeed. The good old lawnmower.
0: There you go. Okay, good. Okay, Glenn. Let's see if you know this sound of summer. I feel a little tricky.
16: No, I mean, I was chased by a bee yesterday. I did cut the grass yesterday.
0: Uh-huh. Okay.
16: I'm not sure this particular thing happened yesterday, but if I could hear it again, it might help just a tiny bit.
0: This might have happened more in your youth. Probably not something you're doing too often, but maybe you might still be doing. I don't know. You might have to do an abrupt.
22: Would you be breaking the bicycle?
0: Yeah, you got it.
22: How do you like
0: the
22: that?
0: Bike tire.
22: Breaking the bike, you know, at first I thought it was, it sounded like a seal at the zoo.
0: It does sound a little bit like that.
22: Sounded like a seal.
0: It's kind of like, oh, you're riding along, you're trying to go as fast as possible. Wait, is that the ice cream truck? Brake. Yeah, I got to stop for that.
22: All right, I got one for Glenn. Glenn, did you used to have a banana seat bicycle when you were a kid?
16: No, I did not. I didn't have one of those styles. I had friends did, and I went to the 10-speed kind of early. But
22: oh, okay. So you were advanced for your age. I actually had one of those bananas seat bicycles, and I tried to pop a wheelie like Evel Knievel going down a slide that was like 30 feet high and ended up breaking my leg in summer of fourth grade, something I'll never forget.
0: Oh, that doesn't sound fun. Okay, well, there you go, you
16: hey,
0: guys.
16: Maybe next hour that could be the sound of summer, of the leg breaking.
0: Oh, okay. Well, we'll see what we can do about that. Okay. I don't know if I can find that one.
22: Not the sound that anyone wants to hear
0: during the summer.
22: Yes, I spent that summer of fourth grade on the DL.
0: No fun at all. Well, thanks, guys. Next hour, we'll have more sounds of summer, so stay tuned for that.
22: I love it. The sounds of summer. Can't wait. All right, and Sarah, you have yet another update on the National Eucharistic Pilgrimage.
0: Yeah, hey, just a few days in, so many, many days to go. They're still in the Diocese of Savannah. Until just a little bit longer, really just this morning after 1 p.m., they'll be heading on over to the Diocese of Charleston. But this is the 2026 National Eucharistic Pilgrimage. They started in Florida on their way to Pennsylvania there by the 4th of July. We got 18 dioceses to visit. This is, two down, several more to go. So this morning, 9 a.m. Mass of Thanksgiving at the Cathedral Basilica of St. John the Baptist there in Savannah. They'll have a Eucharistic procession from 10 to 11 a.m. from the cathedral to St. Benedict the Moor, where they'll have adoration for about an hour. And then at 1 p.m., Bishop Parks is going to transfer that monstrance from the Diocese of Savannah to the Diocese of Charleston. At 3 p.m., they'll have a Mass at St. Gregory the Great in Bluffington, South Carolina. And then from 7 to 8, a Eucharistic procession around the Cathedral of St. John the Baptist in Charleston. Adoration is going all the way till 7:30 in the morning on Friday. So you have plenty of time to visit our Lord there at St. John the Baptist in Charleston. And isn't that kind of cool? It's a nighttime procession from 7 to 8 p.m. I love that.
22: Fantastic. Kudos to everyone who is able to make it to this National Eucharistic Pilgrimage as we continue to follow its course as it heads to Philadelphia to celebrate our nation's 250th anniversary.
0: They're making good progress.
22: Little by little.
0: They're getting there little by little, but they're hitting a lot of stops along the way. So if it's on your path, if you're not sure, Eucharisticpilgrimage.org is the best place to go to get all the details and to see the route firsthand for yourself.
22: All right, and as always, we give thanks to our Lord Jesus for all of the many blessings, including the blessing of being able to take part, if you can, in this National Eucharistic Pilgrimage. We always give thanks and praise through the intercession of the Mother of God, our Blessed Mother Mary. She is the Queen of Peace as we continue to pray for peace in the world, especially in the Middle East and in Ukraine, peace right here in our nation, our churches, and in our families. And Sarah, you have yet some more prayer intentions for us to hear this morning.
0: Yeah, thanks for sending those in. MorningAir@relevantradio.com. Helen asking us to pray for a cure for cancer. For Jolette, David, David A, and David B. So two different Davids there. Josh, Joe, Bobby, and Carrie. Also Charlene, asking us to pray that the Lord will open the door to employment for her within the next month, Lord. So Charlene looking for a good job there. Juliana, she called in to the Family Rosary across America.
2: So I wanted to pray for my pet bunny. He is super sick. I took him to the vet today. So I just wanted to pray that he recovers.
0: Let's pray for that, John. We got to take care of our pets. We're always a little nervous when they're, you know, on the fritz there, so we'll pray for her little bunny.
22: Maybe we pray for Juliana's bunny through the intercession of St. Francis of Assisi, who had such a special affection for all pets and all of nature, along with all the other intentions this morning. We put them all in the hands of our Lord Jesus through the intercession of our Blessed Mother Mary as we pray. Hail Mary, full of grace, the Lord is with thee. Blessed art thou among women, and blessed is the fruit of thy womb, Jesus. Holy Mary, Mother of God, pray for us sinners now and at the hour of our death. Amen. Our Lady of Guadalupe, patroness of the Americas, of the unborn, and of Relevant Radio, pray for us. St. Joseph, patron of the Universal Church, pray for us. St. John Paul II, John Paul the Great, co-patron of Relevant Radio, pray for us. And we always invoke the Holy Spirit every morning as we pray, come Holy Spirit, come. In the name of the Father and of the Son and of the Holy Spirit. Amen. Our power scripture from the Playbook of Life is from 1 Corinthians 11:27. The Apostle St. Paul writes, whoever therefore eats the bread or drinks the cup of the Lord in an unworthy manner will be guilty of profaning the body and blood of the Lord. St. Paul taught that the Holy Eucharist was not merely a symbol that represented Jesus, but that to receive the Eucharist was to receive Jesus himself. The transgression involved in receiving the Eucharist in an unworthy manner, that is, in a state of mortal sin, led to many of the Corinthians actually becoming sick or even dying. All of us need to ask the Lord to show us if we are truly honest when we examine ourselves and confess our sins before receiving the Holy Eucharist. And so we pray with great confidence that prayer that Drew and Brooke pray every afternoon during the Chapel of Divine Mercy, Jesus, I trust in you. We need to take a short pause. When Morning Air continues, you're going to hear the entire address of Pope Leo XIV as he presented his first encyclical letter, Magnifica Humanitas, at the Vatican just this past Monday on Memorial Day. So stay with us. We're just warming up on this Thursday edition of Morning Air here on the Relevant Radio Network and the Relevant Radio app.

0: The Relevant Radio 54-Day Rosary Novena to the Sacred Heart is underway. 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
4: 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Elise Urenick sticks up for now controversial Mother's Day blessings at Mass. How should Catholics engage with the rising class of conspiracy theorists?
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8: And welcome back to Morning Air for May 28th. I'm John Morales along with Glenn and Sarah. Thanks so much for tuning in. It's really good to be with you on this Thursday morning. As always, you can send us an email directly with your prayer intentions so we can pray with you and for you. It's morningair@relevantradio.com. Now, as you may have already heard by now, on Memorial Day, Pope Leo XIV released his first encyclical entitled Magnifica Humanitas, on safeguarding the human person in the time of artificial intelligence. The Holy Father presented the encyclical at the Vatican with many cardinals and church leaders on hand, as well as scientists and other world leaders, including Christopher Ola, a co-founder of Anthropic, in a symbolic gesture of dialogue between the Catholic Church leadership and the AI industry. You're about to hear the full address of Pope Leo's presentation of his encyclical letter, Magnifica Humanitas, as seen on Vatican media.
12: Dear brothers and sisters, I want to thank all of you for being here today, for your interest. I sincerely thank those who have organized this meeting today, and especially those who have shared their competence and experience in the different reflections that we have listened to. In a special way, I'd like to thank Mr. Ola for accepting our invitation. In turn, in the name of the church, I accept your invitation to walk together, to listen and to speak, and together to find the way for humanity in this time of artificial intelligence. What a great sign of hope it is that with our differences, we can listen to one another. This interchange clearly bespeaks the gravity of the moment, as well as confidence that together we can discern the major questions of our time, and so the future of humanity. At key moments in history, the church is called to decipher the new things in the light of the gospel and the dignity of the human being. 135 years ago, my venerable predecessor, Leo XIII, observed the situation of factory workers, their families uprooted, and new forms of poverty generated by rapid industrial transformation. He understood that the church could not remain distant. Within an epical turning point menacing human dignity, the encyclical Rerum Novarum spoke its evangelical and social word about new things underway. Today, we find ourselves facing a transformation of similar magnitude, with perhaps even greater consequences. Artificial intelligence already touches many areas of our lives and affects decisions that shape human coexistence. It is also dramatically changing how war is waged. Like the earlier Leo, I feel entrusted to look upon another huge transformation with eyes of faith, with lucidity of reason, with openness to mystery, and with cries of the poor and the earth resounding in my heart. Magnifica Humanitas was born from listening, like Leo XIII did. I've listened to scientists and engineers who work with sincere enthusiasm on technologies capable of alleviating immense suffering, to political leaders and public officials who have perseveringly sought just rules, to parents and teachers who are deeply concerned for the future of younger generations. Other very troubling voices have also reached me about increasingly autonomous weapons systems, practically beyond any human reach to govern them effectively. I hear very troubling accounts of algorithms that can block access to healthcare, employment, and security on the basis of data tainted by prejudice and injustice. And I've heard the silence of those who have no voice when decisions are made, decisions likely to generate new forms of exclusion and suffering.
8: You're listening to Pope Leo XIV's presentation of his first encyclical letter, Magnifica Humanitas, as heard on Vatican News.
12: From this listening, matured a disturbing conviction expressed in Magnifica Humanitas. Artificial intelligence needs to be disarmed. The word is strong, I know, but deliberately chosen because this moment needs words capable of attracting attention, awakening consciences, and indicating paths forward for humanity. The Church has long been working for nuclear disarmament, aware that every great technical power can affect people's lives, and so must be accompanied by adequate moral discernment and public control. Nuclear disarmament remains a service to peace and the dignity of the human family. In a similar sense, artificial intelligence now demands to be disarmed, freed from logics that turn it into an instrument of domination, exclusion, and death. Like nuclear energy, it must be at the service of all and of the common good. Decisions about technology must never be separated from conscience and responsibility. Let us not sleep as others do, admonished the Apostle Paul, but let us keep awake. Such vigilance is necessary today. peace, not merely the absence of war, is justice at work. But when technology weakens our critical sense, peace itself is at risk. Disarming, however, is not enough. We must build. The word build reminds me of my years as a missionary in Peru. In 2017, torrential rains and floods struck the north of the country. Many families saw their homes swallowed by mud, and many roads too. There I learned that rebuilding does not mean simply replacing what has been destroyed. It means repairing bonds, restoring trust, and reawakening hope in the future. Moreover, no one rebuilds alone. In Magnifica Humanitas, I recall the biblical prophet Nehemiah. Before the ruined walls of Jerusalem, he gathers discouraged people to bring about rebirth. The image of walls does not legitimize closures or divisions, but invites each and everyone to do their part. Brick by brick, a more just coexistence takes shape, capable of safeguarding the dignity of all. Nehemiah's effort speaks to our time. Artificial intelligence can be a construction site of history from within a horizon of communion in which technical progress learns to serve human life. Let each builder choose with care how to build, warns St. Paul. He does not fear the work site. Rather, he warns against building without solid foundations. Let's not fear artificial intelligence, but constantly keep the question of the human in play. We cannot be careless with our most powerful technical instruments.
8: You're listening to Pope Leo XIV's presentation of his first encyclical letter, Magnifica Humanitas, as heard on Vatican News.
12: True development, says St. Paul VI, always concerns each man and the whole man. Each means that no person can be left at the margins of digital transformation. Whole means that no one can be reduced to productivity, to cognitive performance, or to mere data. The person bears within him or herself a freedom, an interiority, and a vocation to love and worship that no machine can replace or block. Only with such an integral vision can artificial intelligence be directed toward the common good. Only together, those who design systems and those affected by them, richer countries and poorer ones, institutions and individuals, power centers and peripheries, will we be able to build a future, not for a privileged few, but for the entire human family. This is the civilization of love, which St. Paul VI spoke and which St. John Paul II so forcefully proclaimed as a horizon to seek together. It's not a naive dream. It is a direction. It is the path that Jesus Christ opens within history. For this reason, the Church wishes with humility and frankness to be part of conversations on artificial intelligence. We do not possess the technical answers, nor do we seek to displace those with expertise. But we bring a wisdom concerning the human that our present time desperately needs. Every person is unique and irreplaceable, a free and intelligent subject with a conscience, capable of seeking God, serving one another, and caring for our common home. I therefore invite all members of the Church and of the human family, let us learn to listen to one another, face the present challenges with courage, and cooperate in building a more human and fraternal society. From this launch of Magnifica Humanitas, please take with you a commitment to stay awake and as artisans of hope to keep on building the worksite of our time. May the Spirit of the risen Lord sustain our work together. I entrust each of you to our Mother Mary. Her Magnificat sings of the greatness of God who uplifts the lowly. May she teach us to recognize the true greatness of every man and every woman in loving and serving. May the Lord make fruitful the great enterprise that today we entrust to His grace, letting the civilization of love mature in history. And upon all of you, I heartily invoke God's blessing.
8: And that was the full address of Pope Leo XIV's presentation of his first encyclical letter, Magnifica Humanitas, on Memorial Day, May 25th, just a few days ago, as seen on Vatican Media. And, of course, we will be posting the full Vatican Media video, as well as the transcript of Pope Leo's address on our morning air show page notes. And you can, of course, listen to the Holy Father's own words on our morning air podcast as well. All right, we need to take a short break. When we return, Monsignor David LaPuma, the pastor and rector of Our Lady of Victory National Shrine and Basilica, will be with us to talk about the remarkable life of Venerable Father Nelson Baker and the 100th anniversary of the shrine that he built to honor our Blessed Mother Mary. So stay with us as Morning Air continues on this Thursday here on the Relevant Radio Network and the Relevant Radio app.

0: Abolishing abortion is the most important human rights cause of our time. 1 million of our unborn brothers and sisters are killed every year by abortion.
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2: This is Archbishop Paul Coakley of the Archdiocese of Oklahoma City. Let us pray. Remember, O most gracious Virgin Mary, that never was it known that anyone who fled to thy protection, implored thy help, or sought thy intercession was left unaided. 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O Mother of the Word Incarnate, despise not my petitions, but in thy mercy, hear and answer me. Amen.
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7: And welcome back to Morning Air on this May 28th. I'm John Morales along with Glenn and Sarah. Thanks so much for joining us on this Thursday morning here on the Relevant Radio Network and the Relevant Radio app. Our number, if you want to be part of the program, 888-914-9149. 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That's 888-914-9149. Now, this morning, we want to share with you the remarkable story of Venerable Father Nelson Baker. His life reminds us of what one priest totally devoted to Jesus through Our Lady of Victory can actually accomplish. From caring for orphans and struggling mothers in Buffalo, New York, to building one of the most magnificent basilicas in America in honor of Mary, Venerable Father Baker's legacy continues to inspire millions nearly a century later. Joining us live from Buffalo, New York, is Monsignor David LaPuma. As Our Lady of Victory's National Shrine and Basilica is celebrating the 100th anniversary of its consecration this weekend. Monsignor David is a pastor and rector of Our Lady of Victory National Shrine and Basilica and also the president of the Our Lady of Victory Institutions. Good morning, Father David. Thanks so much for joining us. It is such a joy to be with you for the first time here on Morning Air.
9: Good morning, John, and thank you so much. I cannot thank you enough because it's just another opportunity to shared a wonderful, inspiring story of our beloved Father Baker. So I'm very, very grateful.
7: Well, we are so blessed to have you. And, you know, many of our listeners may not be familiar with Venerable Father Nelson Baker. Can you share with our audience how his legacy has impacted millions there in the Buffalo, New York area and even across the world?
9: Truly, yes. He was born in 1842, and he died in 1936. He lived for 60 years as a priest right here, all of his priesthood except for 1 year. But when he initially began his journey, he was not going to be a priest. He was going to be a businessman because of the influence with his dad running a store growing up. But he had this conversion where he felt called to give back. So through volunteering with St. Vincent de Paul Society, he ended up helping out here, what was called Limestone Hill back in the day. And the priest that was running the St. Patrick's Church that was here, and there was a small orphanage, a small protectory that he had under his care. Nelson started helping him get food for the kids and take care of things like that way. And while he was doing that, Father Hines said to him, "I think you have a vocation." And so Nelson gave up his business, and he entered the seminary at the age of 27. And then he himself had gone through a very serious illness where he almost died. He recovered, and he went on a pilgrimage to France and to Italy to thank God for the gift of his healing. And it was while he was in Paris that he went to Notre Dame de Victoire, Our Lady of Victory, a church, basilica, and he was inspired by Our Blessed Mother in such a powerful way that he said, "I'm going to go back and spend the rest of my life spreading patronage to you, Our Lady of Victory." And that's exactly what he did. And eventually being ordained, he was sent here as a parochial vicar. Eventually he became the pastor and the superintendent of all the institutions. So he grew the orphanage. He took the bars off the windows of the protector that was for delinquent boys, and he said, "This isn't a prison. This is an opportunity to change these young lives for the better." He taught them trades. He taught them faith, and they eventually would go on to be successful in their lives. In the midst of all of that, he saw a need to build an infant home for unwed mothers because he realized girls were giving up their babies. So in 1908, he built the infant home for unwed mothers, and women came from all over the country to come here to find a safe place to be able to give birth to their children, to get an education, and then if they wanted to give their children up for adoption, he had the place for them to do that. He built a hospital to birth those babies, and that became a general hospital. So all in all, it's a city of charity that he built, and his crowning jewel was in 1921 when he was able to lay the cornerstone for this vision that he had to create a national shrine to honor Our Blessed Mother, Our Lady of Victory. So he began that in 1921. He was 79 years old, laid the cornerstone. It was finished for Christmas Day of 1925, and it was consecrated on May 25th, 1926. And that's what we're celebrating this weekend, 100 years later, that it's standing in glorious shape now that it's been restored and going forward. So it's a tribute to one man's faith, this holy priest who just knew that when he turned to Our Blessed Mother, she would always, always come through for him. And her intercession was so powerful, and it's still powerful today as his intercession is for all of us.
7: And Father David, you described this magnificent church, this dedicated to Our Lady of Victory as Father Baker's crown jewel. I mean, I've seen photos of it. I've never been there, but it looks absolutely magnificent, more beautiful than ever here 100 years later.
9: You have to come to see it to believe it, but you can watch it on video, of course, and you can watch it on our website. But we started back in 2021 with a major restoration. It's been a strong building over the 100 years, but the copper dome has been compromised over the years with water infiltration. So we had a lot of paint and plaster repair. The pews were African mahogany. They're extinct, but we found out they could be restored. So our own local Kittinger company restored all the pews. We redid all the marble floors. There's over 40 different types of marble in the basilica. We've done new lighting now, up lighting, so you can really appreciate the murals. But it's always been beautiful, but now people that have been here for years, parishioners, every time they walk in, they're just amazed and in awe how beautiful it is right now and going forward. And the Copper Dome, they're still working on. That's being replaced. That's going to take till 2027. But all the major work has been done inside. So it is. And Father Baker, actually, back in 1999, encouraged by the cause of the saints, said, if you want to get him closer, you wanted to get him beatified, get him closer to the people. So he was buried in the cemetery next door, Holy Cross. And in 1999, we brought his casket into the Basilica, and he's entombed at the Grotto of Our Lady of Lourdes. So people can come and pray before his tomb every day. We're open from 6:30 to 7 at night.
7: Father David, tell us about the events that will be happening to celebrate this 100th anniversary of the Basilica.
9: Certainly. It's very moving. You know, I have to think 100 years later, and I feel very humble to walk in his footsteps and to honor him in such a way. But Saturday night, we're going to have a gala at what's called the Statler in downtown Buffalo. It was built in 1923, so we believe that Father Baker was there for events as well. So we wanted to do kind of a period piece. That's for about over 400 people who are donors, benefactors, parishioners, and friends of OLV. And then on Sunday at 2 o'clock, our Bishop, Bishop Michael Fisher, is coming to celebrate the 100th anniversary of the consecration with a very grand celebration, grand liturgy of the Eucharist. And we're going to have a number of priests, about over 600 people for sure, and then a tent reception after. But it's an opportunity for everyone to pause and to just give thanks to God for Our Lady of Victory and for the wonderful, wonderful example of faith of Father Baker that still continues to this day. You know, we take care of over 12,000 children and families and youth every year through our human services. We're the sixth largest human service provider in Western New York, and it all goes back to Father Baker.
7: Monsignor, can you talk about Father Baker's path to canonization? Where are we as we stand?
9: Certainly, certainly. He was named Servant of God when the cause was opened in 1987. And then in 2011, Pope Benedict gave him the title Venerable after an extensive positio was done on his life, the virtuous life that he lived and all of his accomplishments. It was deemed by the Holy Father to name him Venerable. Now what we need are two miracles, one for beatification, one for canonization. We truly believe they're out there. We have a file of them. We had one that was in Rome, but it didn't really pass the muster. But eventually we're going to get the one that will allow them to say, yes, he really deserves to be beatified. It has to be intercessory. It has to be a healing where a doctor signs off and so that no medical intervention was done. So as you can imagine, that's probably pretty challenging to do, but it's happened for so many others, and I know there's many on the path to sainthood, but when you see and hear and witness even little miracles that go on today, people that come for prayer and just say, I know my life was changed because I prayed at the tomb of Father Baker. I know Father Baker interceded for me. It may not be to the level of a miracle, but I, you know, individuals will say, I just feel that Father Baker took care of me. So I know he's performing miracles. We just got to get the right one in front of the cause.
7: Can you talk about Father Baker's heart for the poor? I understand at one time he was actually known as the Padre of the Poor.
9: Oh, definitely. You know, thousands, hundreds of thousands of lives. You know, he, after the Basilica was completed in 1926, he lived another 10 years, and he lived through the Great Depression. He opened the bread line. I mean, he converted people that came that were in such desperate need. He actually began the Black Apostolate. The black people that came through the lines for food, they couldn't believe how compassionate he was. And they said, we'd like to become Catholic. So he started a catechism for about 50 that grew to 500. And he actually built a church for them down the street that no longer exists because thankfully they've merged into the community. But his concern was to make sure that any person that came into his life or crossed his path, he would do something to change their life for the better. So it was like a man out on his luck. He'd have quarters in his pocket and hand him a quarter. He'd have candy in his pocket for kids just to make them smile. But his concern was to feed and clothe and take care of from the unborn, offering this infant home to the eldest person. His reach was it's just wide in every step of the way. But it was he's the Padre of the Poor. He's the Father of the Fatherless. He's Daddy Baker. He's got many, many titles. But most importantly,

0: with people. And it went on for a couple of days in terms of the wake. In 1999, when we moved him out of the cemetery where he's buried next door in Holy Cross with his parents, we brought him into the Basilica at the tomb of Our Lady of Lourdes. And the lines of people that day, on the day of the movement from the casket into the Basilica, they were lined out the door all day long just to be able to come in and touch his casket. And now people can come and pray before his marble tomb and pray in that. There's so many people that find their solace and their comfort here. I encourage you to come and see for yourself because it's transformative. It really is. It does what it's supposed to do. It lifts people's hearts and minds to God, and you feel the very powerful intercession of Our Lady of Victory and the intercession of Father Baker.
1: And Father David, how is Father Baker's ministry and even his legacy continuing to impact so many people to this day?
0: Yes, we are the sixth largest human service provider in Western New York, and it's all of the human services. I've got about 900 employees under that umbrella, an excellent leadership team, and a wonderful woman that's our CEO, Cindy Lee. But we have a dental clinic. We have a mental health clinic. We have six schools for kids that don't make it in their own school district that are sent to us to get their education. We have an intensive treatment program for kids and families. We're putting in a pediatric practice right now. We have an evaluation treatment center for kids that are born on the spectrum and their parents need to get an evaluation. It's extensive, and it's over 12,000 children and families and youth that we serve every year through human services, and it all goes directly back to Father Baker.
1: Truly amazing. His legacy continues. I imagine that there is just countless stories related to Our Lady of Victory. I know you have a number of them posted on your website. Can you share a couple of stories that come to mind?
0: Yeah, one that's very powerful to me and that's very close to home. My pastoral associate is a permanent deacon, and he and his wife are very involved here. But she's 13 now. Their daughter, they were told they would never be able to conceive, and he, Deacon Mark, as a layman at that point, went and knelt before the tomb of Father Baker, and she had gone to the doctor like the next day, and they said she conceived. And she has a beautiful daughter, Erin. They have a beautiful daughter. It's an altar server here. But when she was born, they said, you know, that it will not happen again. And he went back to the tomb of Father Baker 3 years later, and they conceived a baby boy who's now in our school in kindergarten. And I just look at those kids every day, and it's, again, because they truly believe, you know, that it was Father Baker's intercession. That's one of many, but there's hundreds, thousands of stories of people that have come here and prayed and experienced a life-changing. I just got a message, actually, before I got on with you, from a woman from Rochester who is going to come because she's pregnant right now, and they determined that the baby has a severe heart defect, and so when the baby's born, it's going to have open heart surgery. So she's going to come here next week, and I have a cross that Father Baker obtained in 1881 that he used to pray over the sick until he died in 1936. I keep it in our safe. And I have prayed over a number of people with it that have come to me and asked for intercession. And I know a few people for sure, the one man in particular who said, "I the doctor can't explain." And that's one of the ones that I'd like to promote as a possible miracle. But there's a lot of work to be done there. But again, it just keeps playing out over and over again. So.
1: And Monsignor, for folks who are in the area of Buffalo, New York, or close by, they still can come and visit this magnificent basilica dedicated to Our Lady of Victory. It's such a special place, and obviously this is a very special time celebrating that centennial.
0: Right. We're open every day from 6:30 in the morning till 7 at night. We have security, of course, and I'm very grateful to all the charities, which is our support arm that goes back to Father Baker, who began charities by writing to women all over the country asking for 25 cents. That's how he funded this place. And that grew into over 40,000 donors across the country. And so we continue that outreach throughout Western New York, but throughout the country. We just are completing a centennial campaign that we started in 2021. To do all the restoration work, and it's been very, very successful. And the outreach and the response of people has been amazing.

0: miraculous in many ways in this climate today, that people are so generous. But I couldn't be more grateful. But it's you can feel the excitement here as people get ready for the weekend. And we're looking forward to just celebrating it with thanksgiving to God for our Blessed Mother, Lady Victory, and for Father Baker.
1: Well, Monsignor, your final thoughts, as so many are praying for those two miracles, so that one day soon Father Baker could be a saint, Baker.
0: Yeah. My prayer for everyone is that people, when they hear his story, realize, you know, we all have been given the gift of faith. And it depends on how strong and, you know, how willing we are to trust. And that when you look at Father Baker, he was unfailing for 60 years as a priest, for 94 years of life. Every day he just picked himself up and prayed and prayed and prayed and trusted in the intercession of our Blessed Mother, the providence of God. And, you know, that's what inspires me. And I begin my day by kneeling at his tomb, praying for his intercession and looking up at Our Lady of Victory and praying to her as well. And I just know that when you turn things over to them, everything is possible. So I encourage people, never give up, no matter what's going on in your life. Just trust in God, ask our Blessed Mother to intercede for you, and now ask Venerable Nelson Baker to intercede for you, and you'll be amazed what happens in your life.
1: Monsignor, where can our listeners go to learn more about the Venerable Father Baker?
0: Yeah, go to olvbasilica.org, olvbasilica.org. And you can find all kinds of information about Father Baker, the Basilica, and all the wonderful things that go on here in the City of Charity.
1: Well, really appreciate you being with us. Thank you so much, and many blessings your work there at the Basilica.
0: Yeah, please come and visit. God bless you and all your good work, too.
1: Thanks so much. Monsignor David LaPuma, the pastor rector of the Our Lady of Victory National Shrine and Basilica and the president of the Our Lady of Victory Institutions. And now, once again, it's time for another episode of Glenn's Story Corner.
2: Our story today called Ruby Crane from Eveline Bruton. The little girl is Ruby Keene. From the age of 3, Ruby walked blinded soldiers around a rehab center called St. Dunstan's at Brighton in Sussex, England, where Ruby's father was the head gardener. She knew they were blind and had just returned from World War I. Wandering in the grounds, she'd take a hold of their hand and ask them where they wanted to go, often to individual workshops. And then she'd guide them there. People were so affected by little Ruby walking the blind soldiers around that they'd send her dolls and toys as a thank you for all the support that she was giving to the men and women affected by sight loss. Little Ruby rewarded with a long life. She passed away in her late 90s in 2011. Ruby recalled, "I always remember how my little hands seemed so small in their big hands. They were so pleased to have a child come and talk to them. It was something different, away from the monotonous grind of not being able to see things, I think." Ruby was so popular, she was featured on the front page of the St. Dunstan's first annual report for 1915 and 1916, and later Flag Day emblems incorporated a similar design that featured little Ruby. From Isaiah 11:6, "A wolf shall dwell with the lamb, the leopard shall lie down with the young goats, and the calf and lion and the fattened calf together, and a little child shall lead them."
1: As always, thanks so much, Glenn. Coming up next hour here on Morning Air, Marcel Lejeune, the president and founder of Catholic Missionary Disciples, will be with us to talk about how Catholic renewal depends on inefficiency. He'll explain. Plus, Catholic physician Dr. Brian Donahue will be with us to discuss when pneumonia turns into sepsis, the warning signs that you can't ignore in the aftermath of NASCAR legend Kyle Busch's death. So stay with us. There is much more to come in the final hour of Morning Air on this Thursday here on the Relevant Radio Network and the Relevant Radio app.

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1: Prayer. So please pray together with me our EWTN family prayer. Today we pray for peace. Lord Jesus, Son of God and Son of Mary, we praise and thank you. You have taught us that peace is your gift to us and have forbidden us to be troubled or afraid. Free us from anxiety, Lord. 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Amen.

0: Behold the Lamb of God, who takes away the sins of the world. Take this, all of you, and eat of it, for this is my body, which will be given up for you. Take this, all of you, and drink from it, for this is the chalice of my blood,
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0: brethren, let us acknowledge our sins and so prepare ourselves to celebrate the sacred mysteries. I confess to Almighty God and to you, my brothers and sisters, that I have greatly sinned in my thoughts and in my words, in what I have done and what I have failed to do. Through my fault, through my most grievous fault. Therefore I ask Blessed Mary, ever Virgin, all the angels and saints,
1: and you,
0: brothers and sisters,
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0: May Almighty God have mercy on us, forgive us our sins,

Grant us, O Lord, we pray, that the course of our world may be directed by your peaceful rule, and that your church may rejoice untroubled in her devotion. Through our Lord Jesus Christ, your Son, who lives and reigns with you in the unity of the Holy Spirit, amen.

A reading from the first letter of St. Peter. Beloved, like newborn infants, long for pure spiritual milk, so that through it you may grow into salvation. For you have tasted that the Lord is good. Come to him, a living stone, rejected by human beings, but chosen and precious in the sight of God. And like living stones, let yourselves be built into a spiritual house, to be a holy priesthood, to offer spiritual sacrifices acceptable to God through Jesus Christ. You are a chosen race, a royal priesthood, a holy nation, a people of his own, so that you may announce the praises of him who called you out of darkness into his wonderful light. Once you were no people, but now you are God's people. You had not received mercy, but now you have received mercy. Beloved, I urge you as aliens and sojourners to keep away from worldly desires that wage war against the soul. Maintain good conduct among the Gentiles, so that if they speak of you as evildoers, they may observe your good works and may glorify God on the day of visitation. Verbum Domini. Come with joy into the presence of the Lord. Sing joyfully to the Lord, all you lands. Serve the Lord with gladness. Come before him with joyful song. Know that the Lord is God. He made us, his we are. His people, the flock he tends. Enter his gates with thanksgiving, his courts with praise. Give thanks to him, bless his name. The Lord is good, his kindness endures forever, and his faithfulness to all generations.

As Jesus was leaving Jericho with his disciples and a sizable crowd, Bartimaeus, a blind man, the son of Timaeus, sat by the roadside begging. On hearing that it was Jesus of Nazareth, he began to cry out and say, "Jesus, son of David, have pity on me." And many rebuked him, telling him to be silent. But he kept calling out all the more, "Son of David, have pity on me." Jesus stopped and said, "Call him." So they called the blind man, saying to him, "Take courage, get up, Jesus is calling you." He threw aside his cloak, sprang up, and came to Jesus. Jesus said to him in reply, "What do you want me to do for you?" The blind man replied to him, "Master, I want to see." Jesus told him, "Go your way, your faith has saved you." Immediately he received his sight and followed him on the way.

0: Yesterday, I was speaking with a young lady who grew up in another country in a non-Christian religion. And she's now a postulant for a religious community of sisters. So I'm always interested, how did she meet the Lord Jesus? What was it that changed her? Why did she not only become a Christian, why would she want to become a religious? And what was her story? Because it reveals to us, really, that our faith is not just something that's 2,000 years past that has no relevance today. Far be it from that. It's rather something which the Lord's working today in your life, in my life, in all of our lives, wanting us to respond to him, to come to him like the blind man Bartimaeus too. So she told me that she grew up in this non-Christian religion. She's decided she was going to read about it and read their scriptures, but it didn't make any sense to her. And it really didn't seem reasonable. And so she decided, I'm just going to be an atheist. And this was her decision in high school. Well, she wanted to study, and so she came to the States, actually to Georgia Tech. And she was studying, you know, the sciences. And she thought, now I've arrived, you know. Now I can do what I want. Now I can have a successful career. And yet she was experiencing that it didn't bring her this happiness that she thought it would bring her. And so she was talking to one of her classmates, and she said, I'll pray for you. To which she responded, prayer doesn't do any good. God doesn't exist. Thinking she'd get into an argument with her about the existence of God and the problem of evil, specifically, why is there evil? But this girl gently responded. She said, God does exist, and he loves you. She had never heard before that God loved her. And so she wants to know more. Well, how can I know more? And she said, read the Gospel of Matthew. I don't have time. I've got too much to do in my studies. Well, just give it 10 or 15 minutes a day. Later, she realized that when she's reading the Gospel, she's encountering the Lord Jesus, she is praying. And that 10 to 15 minutes a day, this encounter with Jesus changed her. And she began drawn to Jesus, attracted to him. And then she was invited to attend the Mass that was on campus. And it was there, at the Mass, she didn't know anything of what was going on. And so she was just told, well, just stand and sit and kneel, you know, to do the best you can. And just follow what everybody else is doing. But later she realized that it was during the consecration she experienced God's presence in a profound way. She didn't know what that was, what was happening. She didn't know anything. And later when she was invited to adoration, she pointed to the monster. She said, what is that? And so it was explained to her, our devotion to the Eucharist, that Jesus really is present. And she began to experience that reality, receive baptism, actually became a missionary, and is now a postulant in the religious community. And so she tasted that the Lord is good. What she had been looking for, what she was longing for, she found it in him. And St. Peter, quoting Psalm 34, that says, taste and see that the Lord is good. And so St. Peter, in today's reading, he says, you have tasted that the Lord is good. come to him a living stone. But this reading today begins where he's talking about, and yesterday we heard in 1 Peter chapter 1, where he says, you've been born anew. So he's speaking about you've been born anew by an imperishable seed, the Word of God. And today he's speaking about how we're being nourished now to come to spiritual maturity. And so he says, beloved, like newborn infants. So we've been born anew. And now he says, like newborn infants, long for pure spiritual milk, so that through it you may grow into salvation. We long to be nourished. Why are you here at a daily Mass? You don't have to be here. There's no obligation for you to be here, even if you're a faithful Catholic. But you're here. Why? Why do you come every day? Because like me, you long for spiritual milk every day. Why do you watch? Those of you who tune in, some of you, every day. I've heard people say, we watch it twice a day sometimes. Why? Because we long for spiritual milk, that we might grow, that through it we might grow unto salvation. Because we're called to the fullness of the Christian life, to Christian maturity. And that's where the Lord's leading us when we come to him. And that's a beautiful thing, that every day we can mature, we can grow, we can learn more. We can never plumb the complete depths of who Jesus is and all that he accomplished in his word. We can forever be reflecting upon it. And scriptures that we've heard multiple times, or we've read multiple times, we prayed with, there's something new. There's a new nugget for us today, every day. Because the Lord's alive today. And he's teaching us. He's helping us to grow to that fullness, that spiritual maturity. You know, when I came here in 1985, I came to work as an engineer in January. And for some reason, one of the engineers, I wasn't going to daily Mass at that time. The sisters were here where our choir is, and there were just 12 of them. Mother Angelica, of course, was here. And the Mass wasn't yet televised. That didn't happen until 1991. And there'd be about 8 people that would come here to daily Mass. Sundays it would be full. But weekday Mass, maybe 8 people. So for some reason, one of the engineers said to me, you need to go to Mass every day for Lent. So I said, okay. So I begin to go to Mass every day with these 8 people. Then I would go down to the studio and engineering, and I would work, you know, the work day. But when Lent was complete and Easter Sunday arrived, I didn't stop. I wanted that spiritual milk every day. I wanted to continue to learn more, to grow more. And that's true of all of us who encounter the risen Lord. Like Bartimaeus, it's interesting, you know, that here he is. The only way that he can survive is through alms. He's blind. He's sitting by the roadside, this busy road, and all of a sudden he hears this crowd coming. This big crowd. What's going on? He can't see. He can hear. He can hear the different voices. So he asks, well, what's going on? Jesus of Nazareth is passing by. And that's when he sees this new hope. And he calls out to him. And he calls out to him persistently. He doesn't stop calling out to the Lord. And he can't see the Lord. He can't see the gentleness of his countenance, the love with which he looked at Bartimaeus. But he can hear it in his voice. And obviously the Lord knew what he wanted. He's blind. He can't get by except by receiving alms from other people. He knew what he wanted. He knew that he wanted to be healed of his blindness. And yet he never imposes on our freedom. And so he asks him. And his voice conveyed his care, his really wanting to know, what do you want me to do for you? Lord, I want to see. And he's healed. And what happens then is he follows him. That's the story throughout 2,000 years of history. People begin to see differently when they encounter the Lord, when they hear his voice in whatever way that may come to them, when they read the scriptures and they encounter the person of the Lord Jesus, when they meet him in the Holy Eucharist, sometimes surprisingly. What is that? She said. And so the Lord says, bring him here. The Lord Jesus is calling you. And think about that today. When we read the Gospels at the Mass, at the liturgy, we're not just listening to something from the past again. Jesus is speaking to us now, today, right now. He's speaking to you. He's speaking to me. He's asking all of us here this question. He doesn't impose on our freedom. What do you want me to do for you? That's what he's asking you, what he's asking me. St. Peter said, keep away from worldly desires because they wage war on the soul. That's not what we're going to ask for, Lord. We are going to ask for spiritual milk. Feed our souls. We're so hungry for your word, for you, for the life that you give, for your Eucharist. It's interesting, isn't it, that Peter speaks of the sense of taste. Taste and see. You have tasted that the Lord is good. Well, what's the sacrament of taste? It's the Holy Eucharist, that we receive him. And the Lord is saying to you, what do you want me to do for you? What spiritual way do you want to your life to grow? But also those needs like Bartimaeus. Lord, I want to see. We can bring those to him too because he does care. And he either gives us what we're asking for or something better ultimately. We can trust him because he cares for us. So, dear people, let us continue to long for pure spiritual milk. Every day, feed your soul. Our bodies need to be fed, but our souls need to be fed every day. Like this young woman, she's reading the Gospels. She's encountering the Lord. Feed your soul with the Scriptures. Feed your soul with the Eucharist. Don't let your soul starve. Feed it every day. Long, like newborn infants, long for pure spiritual milk, so that through it you may grow into salvation. For you have tasted that the Lord is good. Come to him, a living stone.
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0: Christians called to share the life of God and praying in the name of Jesus, we place our needs before our Heavenly Father.
1: That our Holy Father, with his fellow bishops and priests, may present Christ to the world as Savior, Master, and abiding friend, we pray to the Lord. That the good news of salvation may be carried to all nations and to the ends of the earth, bringing an end to war and hatred, we pray to the Lord. That we may actively build a world that seeks justice and respects life at every stage, we pray to the Lord. For policemen, firefighters, and all who work for safety, that they may experience the special protection of their guardian angels in times of danger and self-sacrifice, we pray to the Lord. For the faithful departed, that in God's mercy they may be freed from their sins and enjoy new life in the company of the saints, we pray to the Lord.
0: All powerful, ever living God, direct our steps, we pray, in the way of your love, so that our whole life may be fragrant with all we do in the name of Jesus, your beloved Son, who lives and reigns with you in the Holy Spirit, God, forever and ever.

O God, who provide gifts to be offered to your name and count our oblations as signs of our desire to serve you with devotion, we ask of your mercy that what you grant as the source of merit may also help us to attain merit's reward.

You are indeed holy, O Lord, and all you have created rightly gives you praise. For through your Son, our Lord Jesus Christ, by the power and working of the Holy Spirit, you give life to all things and make them holy. And you never cease to gather a people to yourself, so that from the rising of the sun to its setting, a pure sacrifice may be offered to your name. Therefore, O Lord, we humbly implore you by the same Spirit, graciously make holy these gifts we have brought to you for consecration, that they may become the body and blood of your Son, our Lord Jesus Christ, at whose command we celebrate these mysteries. From the night he was betrayed, he himself took bread, and giving you thanks, he said the blessing, broke the bread, and gave it to his disciples, saying, "Take this, all of you, and eat of it, for this is my body, which will be given up for you."

In a similar way, when supper was ended, he took the chalice, and giving you thanks, he said the blessing and gave the chalice to his disciples, saying, "Take this, all of you, and drink from it, for this is the chalice of my blood, the blood of the new and eternal covenant, which will be poured out for you and for many for the forgiveness of sins. Do this in memory of me."

Therefore, O Lord, as we celebrate the memorial of the saving passion of your Son, his wondrous resurrection and ascension into heaven, and as we look forward to his second coming, we offer you in thanksgiving this holy and living sacrifice. Look, we pray, upon the oblation of your church and recognizing the sacrificial victim by whose death you will to reconcile us to yourself. Grant that we who are nourished by the body and blood of your Son and filled with his Holy Spirit may become one body, one spirit in Christ. May he make of us an eternal offering to you, so that we may obtain an inheritance with your elect, especially with the most blessed Virgin Mary, Mother of God, with blessed Joseph, her spouse, with your blessed apostles and glorious martyrs, with St. Francis of Assisi, and with all the saints on whose constant intercession in your presence we rely for unfailing help. May this sacrifice of our reconciliation, we pray, O Lord, advance the peace and salvation of all the world. Be pleased to confirm in faith and charity your pilgrim church on earth, with your servant Leo, our Pope, and Stephen, our Bishop, the order of bishops, all the clergy, and the entire people you have gained for your own. Listen graciously to the prayers of this family whom you have summoned before you. In your compassion, O merciful Father, gather to yourself all your children scattered throughout the world. To our departed brothers and sisters, and to all who are pleasing to you at their passing from this life, give kind admittance to your kingdom. There we hope to enjoy forever the fullness of your glory through Christ our Lord, through whom you bestow on the world all that is good. Through him and with him and in him, O God, Almighty Father, in the unity of the Holy Spirit,

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0: Behold, I am with you always, even to the end of the age, says the Lord.
1: For those who cannot now receive Jesus in the Blessed Sacrament, we offer the following prayer. O Jesus, I turn toward the Holy Tabernacle, where you live hidden for love of me. I love you, O my God. I cannot now receive you in Holy Communion. Come, nevertheless, and visit me with your grace. Come spiritually into my heart. Purify it, sanctify it, render it like unto your own. Lord, I am not worthy that thou shouldst enter under my roof, but only say the word, and my soul shall be healed. Amen.
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Nourished by your saving gifts, we beseech your mercy, Lord, that by this same sacrament with which you feed us in the present age, you may make us partakers of life eternal. Through Christ.

0: the power of God, cast into hell Satan and all the evil spirits who prowl around the world seeking their ruin of souls. Amen.
1: The Angelus.
2: In the name of the Father, and the Son, and the Holy Ghost. Amen. The angel of the Lord declared unto Mary, Hail Mary, full of grace, the Lord is with thee. Blessed art thou among women, and blessed is the fruit of thy womb, Jesus.
3: Holy Mary, Mother of God, pray for us sinners, now and at the hour of our death. Amen.
2: Behold the handmaid of the Lord.
3: Be it done unto me according to thy word.
2: Hail Mary, full of grace, the Lord is with thee. Blessed art thou among women, and blessed is the fruit of

and the Word was made flesh. Hail Mary, full of grace, the Lord is with thee. Blessed art thou among women, and blessed is the fruit of thy womb, Jesus. Pray for us, Holy Mother of God. Let us pray.

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1: Hey there, hi there, ho there. I'm as happy as can be because I'm one of God's children. How about you? I'm Tom Gray, and among Teresa Tamio's guests this morning include Father Mitch Pequa. Catholic Connection will begin next. More to Life with Dr. Greg and Lisa Popchak will come on at 10 a.m. Eastern with some interesting tidbits about parenting. It's Women of Grace with John Ed Williams at 11 Eastern. Then at noontime, Eastern Time, we'll be happy to bring you Take Two with Jerry and Debbie. Tonight at 8 p.m. Eastern on the World Over program with Raymond Arroyo, a look at the Pope's first encyclical and the latest in the Iran conflict. EWTN News Nightly comes on with Veronica Dudo at 9 p.m. Eastern. Then, well, I can't tell you how blessed we are to have Father Michael Schmitz on the air at 10 p.m. Eastern with the Bible and Catechism in a year. By the way, his podcasts are now totaling 1 billion followers. Yeah, I said 1 billion. Right now, it's a good time to hear from Mother Angelica and what she has for us from her perpetual calendar. I need to be detached from my own opinions in order to be able to open to the quiet inspirations of the Holy Spirit. Only then will I be able to discern what He is saying and what He desires. God bless. You keep smiling because that makes God smile too. Have a great day.

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2: Happy Thursday morning. Thursday, May 28th, the first week of Ordinary Time after the Easter season. Of course, it's a Thursday, and that means the one, the only, Father Mitch Pacwa will be joining us, and we will have our two segments of Cultural Connections, and I'm sure the good Padre will want to share his two cents about the beautiful encyclical, the first from our Holy Father, Magnificent Humanity. And I love talking to different people about this, especially those as, you know, knowledgeable as yesterday. We had Dr. Bunsen in the second hour. Monday, we had the wonderful professor from Ave Maria University. Today, we have Father Mitch. In the second hour of the show, I'm going to share a short summary of his thoughts on the encyclical from Bishop Barron, one of my favorite teachers of the day. So I always think it helps us when we're going over something that's so important from the Church to have these different well-informed voices, these solid voices of the faith, to give us insight and clarity regarding what we should think, maybe, what does this mean for the Church, how am I to apply this to my own life. So looking forward to both Father Mitch Pacwa and sharing a wonderful video from Bishop Barron's website, Word on Fire. Also excited about having Autumn Christensen on with us. She's the executive director of Her Plan, and we're going to be talking about the Department of Health and Human Services' new pro-life resource, which is moms.gov. And this is something to share with people who say that we don't care about the mother, we only care about the baby. Well, nothing could be further from the truth. We love them both. And what's so sad is that so many people aren't even aware of great resources like this, and they're certainly not aware of all the wonderful pregnancy resource centers that are out there across the country, over 2,000 plus, and thanks be to God, they outnumber freestanding abortion mills. But we do this and have been doing this for decades, caring for them both. The problem is the story has not gotten out there in the media, and that's why I'm glad there's a lot of attention on this moms.gov. And this is something to share with someone who says, oh, well, you don't really care about anything but the child. All you care about is reproducing and putting more children on the earth. That's a great thing. We would love that. The Holy Father is addressing the problem with a low birth rate. But it's about the families. It's about the moms as well and the children. So this is a great resource, and we'll discuss. And that is the first hour of the program. As I mentioned, in 2 cents for hour number two on EWTN's Radio Extra, we will be sharing with you a short video about 4-minute summary of the reflections from the amazing Bishop Robert Barron on Magnificent Humanity. Our friend Michael New is back with us. Of course, he's assistant professor of social research at the Bush School of Business at Catholic University, talking about telehealth abortions and how, unfortunately, they will be remaining legal for the short term, at least. And wrapping up on a Thursday morning, May 28th, Father Timothy Nelson, and I've had the opportunity to interview him many times. He's from southeastern Michigan. He's a pastor of St. Mary's Star of the Sea in Jackson, Michigan, not too far from Ann Arbor. They're celebrating their centennial anniversary at the end of this month, but there's a very, very important and historical story associated with this church and what they've survived and how they came to be in the middle of a big controversy and crisis in the country. So he'll be joining us to share his thoughts on his past, as he's a pastor of St. Mary's Star of the Sea in Jackson, celebrating their anniversary at the end of this month, which is coming up this weekend, actually. Yeah, June is right around the corner. Wow. So that is the rundown for today. Hope you're having a great Thursday. Let's take a look at the weather before we check the news for you on May 28th. National Weather Service says widespread showers and thunderstorms may produce isolated instances of flash flooding still. This has been happening all over the country, this time across the Ozarks and the Southeast, and this is through tomorrow. They're also talking about scattered severe storms and heavy rain expected across the Northwest as well, gusty winds and low relative humidity contributing to elevated fire weather over the portion of the northern plains with a secondary threat in the Great Basin area. It is 4 minutes past the hour. Do hope your Thursday is going well. Let's get started with the news at 9:04 Eastern Time on a Thursday on EWTN. The Vatican inviting Catholics around the world to join a global Rosary for Peace. The prayer initiative takes place this weekend, May 30th, and will be led by the Holy Father, Pope Leo, from the Lord's Grotto in the Vatican Gardens. Catholic shrines in countries including Ukraine, Portugal, and here in the U.S. are expected to take part. The Worldwide Rosary is being coordinated by the Vatican's Dicastery for Evangelization and will include live stream prayer events. The Pope has repeatedly called for peace in global conflicts, including in the Middle East, Africa, and Ukraine. Meanwhile, Israeli air attacks have killed at least two people in southern Lebanon as it expands its operations across the war-battered country. Linda Bordoni with Vatican News reports the attacks come in the wake of intense bombing earlier this week.
3: Despite the ceasefire announced on April the 16th that was meant to halt fighting between Israel and the Lebanese-backed Hezbollah group, Israeli Prime Minister Benjamin Netanyahu said this week his military was pushing the pedal on the gas and deepening its operations in Lebanon. On Tuesday alone, 31 people were killed, amongst them women and children, and 40 others were wounded. Israel claims to be targeting Hezbollah infrastructure, but hundreds of homes and villages have been destroyed, leading to the displacement of nearly 1 million people and pushing the country to breaking point. Over 140,000 people are reportedly sheltering in converted public schools, while thousands more are sleeping in their vehicles or with host communities. According to the Lebanese Health Ministry, almost 3,200 people have been killed and almost 10,000 injured in the renewed Israeli campaign. That is, quote, operating with large forces in the field and capturing and controlling areas. The Israeli military said that 10 of its soldiers had been killed since the April 16th ceasefire, six of them by Hezbollah's explosive drones. Against the backdrop of faltering diplomacy, violated truces and renewed belligerence, humanitarian agencies are warning of long-term consequences in Lebanon for health systems, food security, further displacement, and community resilience. I'm Linda Bordoni.
2: Calling on the international community to assist the people of Gaza, insisting that human rights must be respected for everyone. He went on to lament the continued suffering of civilians in Gaza, noting that unfortunately the people there are still not receiving humanitarian aid. The Holy Father explaining the situation is provoking protests and with them more complications. He also reflected on the growing role of artificial intelligence in modern warfare, warning against technologies that distance decision-making from the value of human life. And referring to recent conflicts, including in Lebanon, the Holy Father noted that today war is being waged with AI without thinking about human lives, which are truly victims in all of this. EWTN News reporting a Pew Research Center report finding that most Americans who attend church on a regular basis hear about politics and social issues from their clergy. The May 27th report, What Political Issues Do Americans Hear About in Church?, finding two-thirds of U.S. adults who regularly attend religious services have heard their clergy speak about at least one political or social issue in the past few months. The analysis includes findings from a survey of close to 3,600 adults who are part of Pew's American Trends panel, with information from nearly 1,400 respondents attending services at least monthly. Now, the survey was open to all religions, but there were not enough respondents from other religious groups, such as Jews, Muslims, Buddhists, or Hindus, who regularly attend their services to analyze their responses separately, that according to Pew. Now, among U.S. adults, 66% who go to Mass or church on a regular basis say they have heard about political or social issues from their clergy. And of the topics Pew asked about, abortion, according to the EWTN News summary, was the most commonly cited issue, with 35% reporting they have heard about it in the past few months. The other most common topics include Israel, 34%, homosexuality, 31%, and immigration, 27%. Pope Leo yesterday creating a commission to identify solutions for long-term sustainability in the major hospital complex founded by St. Pio of Petrolicino and directly overseen by the Vatican Secretary of State. You may also find this story on EW10News.com. The Catholic hospital, located in the Italian region down south of Puglia, facing a debt crisis from which we will emerge together, that according to the Secretary of State, Cardinal Piero Pecciolini, who was there during a May 5th visit. Now, the hospital in San Giovanni Rotondo, where the saint known as Padre Pio lived for most of his life, has debts estimated to run between 250 million to 300 million euros, or about $290 million to $350 million. The hospital is currently in a dispute with officials from the Puglia region over reimbursements, the regional authority claiming it is owed 32 million euros and is also involved in a conflict over new labor contracts. President Trump says the U.S. is not quite satisfied yet with the deal proposed by Iran. During a meeting, he mentioned this yesterday at the White House. It was a cabinet meeting yesterday afternoon.
4: They're negotiating on fumes, but we'll see what happens. Maybe we have to go back and finish it. Maybe we don't.
2: He again reiterated that Iran cannot be allowed to have a nuclear weapon and said this is something he's doing for the world, not just the country. Now, during that same meeting at the White House yesterday, he dismissed a question about reports that a proposed deal would allow Iran and U.S. ally Oman to jointly control the vital waterway of the Strait of Hormuz.
4: Nobody's going to control it. It's international waters, and Oman will behave just like everybody else, so we'll have to blow them up. They understand that. They'll be fine.
2: Trump suggesting the U.S. might watch over the Strait of Hormuz. It's just one obstacle in the ongoing U.S.-Iran peace talks, which the president characterized at a stalemate at this point, saying, again, he's not satisfied yet with the deal on the table. And as officials continue to work toward a peace deal, Iran releasing new footage, it claims, shows air defenses firing at American drones and a fighter jet. Richard Engel has more.
5: It is impossible to independently verify what this state media footage shows or when it was from. Iran's president described it as a military victory for Iran, while the U.S. said it responded with strikes.
2: Earlier this week, the U.S. targeting Iranian boats that U.S. Central Command says were laying mines in the Strait of Hormuz. Iran calling the attacks a grave violation of the ceasefire. Meantime, again, as you just heard, negotiations are continuing, and the Trump administration says a framework deal to end the war in Iran could be reached by the end of this week. Secretary of State Marco Rubio says Cuba is in a lot of trouble. He discussed the situation in Cuba during the president's cabinet meeting at the White House yesterday.
6: Unfortunately for them, it's run by a bunch of incompetent communists. And being communist is bad. Being an incompetent communist is like the worst.
2: Rubio said it's a national security issue to have a failed state just 90 miles from the U.S. shoreline. He went on to say the U.S. will be working on the issue and that hopefully there will be a good outcome for Cuba. Trump has previously said he wants to provide Cuba with humanitarian aid and open the country up for Cuban Americans to go back to get help. Mark Mayfield tells us the FBI seizing $40 million in gold bars from a former CIA agent who was posing as a decorated Air Force pilot.
7: The New York Times says David Rush was arrested last week on federal charges of swindling the government out of tens of millions of dollars. Rush was a senior official with the CIA who had top secret security clearance. Court documents show the feds raided his Virginia home last week and found over 300 gold bars, $2 million in cash, and 35 luxury watches. The documents do not elaborate on how he acquired his fortune, but claim only that Rush received it for work-related expenses. I'm Mark Mayfield.
2: And Universal Music Group and TikTok announcing a new multi-year strategic licensing agreement that will strengthen their existing relationship, they say. According to a press release, they'll work together to remove unauthorized AI-generated music from TikTok while also improving artist and songwriter attribution. It's a Thursday, and that means Father Mitch Pacwa is up next with our two segments of Cultural Connections. We'll be right back.

0: Hi, I'm Doug Keck. This is an EWTN Bookmark Brief, speaking with my good friend Marcus Grodi about his latest book, Learning Contentment, Finding Peace Right Where You Are, proudly published by EWTN and nationally available through our religious catalog, EWTNRC.com, for all things Catholic. So, Marcus, Learning Contentment, Finding Peace Right Where You Are. Tell us why this book's important in your mind.
1: Well, the book, I guess, was based on a scripture from St. Paul that said he had learned to be content in all circumstances. And he said that when he was in chains in prison. I guess the idea behind the book is that we need to discover that God has already provided what we need to be content. It's just that we're so blinded to it from so many things. So we need to cut away a lot of things so that by his grace we can choose to be grateful to what he's already given us.
0: Very good. Marcus Grodi, his book, Learning Contentment, Finding Peace Right Where You Are. This has been a Bookmark Brief. Thanks for stopping by. We'll see you next time.
2: This is a Did You Know moment with Sandra McDevitt. Did you know it was a Catholic saint who caused the end of the deadly gladiator games in Rome? This was Saint Telemachus, a monk born in the eastern end of the Roman Empire. Visiting Rome around the year 400, he observed the deadly gladiator games, horrified. Foolishly running into the arena, he demanded the gladiators stop by trying to separate the two combatants. How did the crowd respond? By stoning the messenger of peace to death. The emperor, Honorius, a Christian, hearing of this, was so impressed by St. Telemachus's actions, he abolished the deadly games. Deemed a martyr by the church, he is sometimes invoked as the patron saint of very foolish people. It seems the church has a patron for just about everyone. I'm Sandra McDevitt, EWTN Radio.

0: Welcome back, Catholic Connection, on a Thursday morning, May 28th. Great to be with you. Always great to have Father Mitch Fakwa on from EWTN. Father, I know you're still working through the encyclical, as many of us are, but I just want you to encourage people not to be intimidated. Some people say, well, it's such a heavy document, or these types of things are not meant for the average Catholic. But that's not true, because usually at the top of the encyclicals and papal letters, they say not only for the religious, but also for lay faithful. So it's important for us to take these seriously, is it not?
1: Yeah.
0: Good morning.
1: Yesterday, the day before, I was working so much on TV shows. I had a surprise guest to the network, so I just didn't get a chance to look at it like I wanted to. But here's the deal. Yeah, we have to look at it. One of the reasons is there are plenty of people who are afraid of AI. And, you know, one of the things we say here in Alabama, don't be scared. You know, that's one of the things that the enemy of our soul wants to do.
0: Mm-hmm.
1: Here. And we don't want to do that. I think instead to have a clear sense that, you know, what the church is trying to do is give a clear sense that this is something new. We have movies that scare us about machines and computers. You know, there's that whole dystopian series that Schwarzenegger did years ago. And instead of letting that dystopian... And that's, a lot of folks don't know that word or use that word, which is actually good. But dystopia means that it looks like everything in the world is collapsing.
0: Mm-hmm.
1: And, you know, that it's going to be an Armageddon. Now, would that mean, would I be trying to say that we don't deserve, you know, total collapse? We're in a mess here in the present cultural situation. And, you know, sometimes as things get so corrupted, it seems like the whole world is falling apart. But on the other hand, we don't do well when we give in to these kind of fears. And in general, I would say this. It is a bad principle to focus on what you don't want instead mm-hmm. of make clear what it is that you do want. It's, you know, this is one of the characteristics of the modern world. People have a better idea of what they don't want than they have an idea of what they do want. And that's not good sense. You need to focus, what do we want? What do we want from computers, for instance?
0: Mm-hmm.
1: You know, what are we looking for from the digital world? There's a lot of good things and a lot of really dumb, well, worse than dumb, a lot of really bad things. So our task is to figure out what do we want. And how do we want to use AI for the glory of God? And one of my parishioners just finished his master's degree in computer stuff. And, you know, he's looking for jobs. He's hoping he may even have one. But one of the things that he and his dad were pointing out to me is that the AI is so expensive to run that now companies are beginning to realize maybe we shouldn't go with AI because we can't afford it. Which is an interesting development in my mind. You know, is it that we are looking for here? That's something that we have to pay attention to. And, you know, the AI, you know, drains so much energy. They're building an AI place out in West Texas. They're planning to. And the problem that they're having is there's not enough water to cool their machine.
0: Hmm. Wow.
1: In West Texas, why are you trying to build this in West Texas? That's just as ignorant as I can imagine. Because there's already too low a water table.
0: Right.
1: So why, there's a lot of big geniuses out there who don't have walking around sense. Another good expression from down here in Alabama.
0: Okay.
1: You have to have common sense. And if you think that you can go ahead and build, AI stuff without sufficient water, and that's not, where you're going to get it in the desert of the semi-desert of West Texas. You got another thing coming, I think.
0: Mm-hmm.
1: So it would be good for some of these geniuses to ask a few Texas ranchers what to do. They may not have degrees in computing, and their degrees are all in ag, but they're pretty smart. And I'll send them to a few of my friends, John Ben Holly and a couple other guys. They'll help you out.
0: Well, you know what? What's that old saying, Father? Common sense isn't so common anymore.
1: No,
0: right?
1: Yeah. If ever.
0: Yeah.
1: I mean, the Pope's
0: encyclical, I haven't gotten through the whole thing, but I'm paging through it, and it's filled with common sense, especially when it comes to understanding, as we started out this segment, talking about what do we want? What do we need from AI, and are we prepared to handle it, right?
1: It's, AI, the internet, all of these things, these are tools. That's all. They're just tools. And how you use such a tool is where your moral difference comes in. And I'm afraid a lot of people don't use that level of common sense to figure out what it is they want. And you have some people who take the ignorance of not wanting to judge somebody. I don't want to judge anybody. They take that level of ignorance and they try to apply it to things like, I don't know what to do about AI, and I don't want to judge a computer. Judge the computer. It's just a stupid computer.
0: Mm-hmm.
1: It just knows how to do certain functions real well, but it's just a computer. And so use that information as well as you can to make moral decisions. I use my internet all the time to research scripture and lots of other things. That's a great mm-hmm. use of it. In internet porn and violence, I recently saw a program about the assassins that we've had showing up in our culture.
0: Mm-hmm.
1: And that is something that is a really, really bad, that's a truly evil use of the internet. We have to make decisions about what we're going to do with all this stuff. That's what's at stake.
0: And from whom? Where are we going to get the information to discern and to make those decisions? We should be always looking at everything through a Catholic perspective, right?
1: Right.
0: And that's why we have this beautiful encyclical now. And what's really helpful, and I know we want to talk about the Middle East and we come back, but even in Chapter 1, giving us some real good groundwork for the social doctrine of the Church. And we hear about social doctrine, social teaching. But this is a great mini-education for us by going through this document and learning how to apply it. More with Father Mitch Pacwa when we return on a Thursday morning for Cultural Connections. Stay tuned.
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5: The woman caught in adultery felt worthless. She found a new identity when a man stood between her and her executioners. Let anyone without sin cast the first stone. One by one they walked away. Is there anyone left who condemns you? Neither do I. Go and sin no more. Peter felt unworthy when he first met Jesus. He fell to his knees and said, "Depart from me, Lord, I'm a sinful man." Jesus saw something more in Peter than he saw in himself. Come follow me, you'll be a fisher of men. St. Paul was a persecutor of Christians. In one of the simplest and most heroic acts in early Christian history, Ananias, who had been hiding from Paul, went to pray over him. He didn't say, "Saul, you murderer." He said, "Saul, my brother, our Lord sent me." Forgiven, fisher of men, brother. Have you defined yourself in light of your sin or weakness? Jesus is reaching out to you now, calling you by a new name. 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
6: Do you ever feel taken for granted? Do you take anyone for granted? Tell us on today's Take Two with Jerry and Debbie. And now back to Catholic Connection with Teresa Tomeo.
0: Just about. It's a Thursday, May 28th already. Hope you're doing well. Thanks for listening. We appreciate you. So does Father Mitch Pacwa, who joins us on Thursday for Cultural Connections. Father, great to comment on the encyclical. And let's talk a little bit now. I know you're very interested and you watch very closely developments in the Middle East. So what are your thoughts, given that there was a cabinet meeting, Trump weighed in, of course, Marco Rubio did as well. What are your thoughts this morning?
1: One of the really key developments right now is that Iran and Oman are both getting in on the act together. I don't know if you saw some of that. Oman
0: story out in the news.
1: Used to be connected with Yemen. They had a name that had Yemen in it one time, but they don't get along. Oman has been helping get the Iranian bombs and missiles to the Houthi, who have been bombing our ships. That's one of the things that precipitated this war. The Houthi were, you know, bombing our ships, but they came through Oman, and now Oman and Iran, which are right across the Hormuz Straits from each other. You know, that's one of the key things to remember here. One side of the Hormuz Strait is Iran, and they're trying to collect tolls. Now, Iran and Oman have said, we would like to have our two countries collect tolls together, that will form a Gulf of Hormuz association that collects these different tolls. And President Trump has said, "We'll bomb you." This is international. See, what's at stake here? It's not theirs. The Straits of Hormuz are international waterways. These are natural waterways. Some people try to say, "Well, what's the difference between charging tolls at the Panama Canal?" We built the canal, and the country of Panama operates it. It's not a natural waterway. It's a very expensive trip where you have to raise ships over a mountain through the use of different pumps, and as it goes through the canal, and as it does that, then you have to pay for all that. It takes a lot of energy and know-how and work, plus maintaining the canal. That's not a natural waterway, and it's not part of international waterways. Whereas the people along the strait, that was there as the continents drifted apart. That mm-hmm. they didn't push Asia away from the Gulf states. They didn't push the Arabian Peninsula out of Asia. That's happening as the continental shelves shift around. So it's not yours. You didn't make it. You can't control it. That's the basic principle here. And that's a good principle. You know, so that's what's going on. Now, as the Iranians were promising Oman part of the cash. Well, that's their interest in this. And, you know, this is something that the international community cannot really permit. You can't take this strait. And it's going to be Iran's way out of the sanctions and limitations. They want to use Oman as their little trick for avoiding this, control. Again, the United States can't permit that. Now, we've had a very long relationship with Oman. We've had diplomatic relations with them for since the 1700s. That's very significant. But we can't let that. And I was watching the faces of the Iranian negotiators. And I got to say that the kind of grin that the Iranian negotiator had on his face reminds me of someone who's eaten out the south end of a cow, as we might say in Texas. Or for the church.
0: How many Southern sayings do you have? I just wonder, you have so many of them.
1: Well, it's just one of those things that you have to be careful when you're with the church ladies. But this is not a good thing, and clearly the Iranians are trying to negotiate against having these limitations. And they were bombing Kuwait today. That's not, they're aiming at one of our U.S. bases. That that really won't be appreciated, to say the least. This is something that is highly problematic. And so what will they do? Will this... I know that we bombed some of their boats that they were preparing to put mines in the Gulf and in the Straits of Hormuz particularly, and they were also getting they still have some missiles, so we're going to be looking for those launchers. They're not done with all their missiles, as witnessed by the sending of missiles at Kuwait. So that this is still a very tense situation, and one of the things I also suspect is that the Iranians are trying to get away from a deal as best they can. They're trying to, find wiggle around the exact words of what they say and not get at ending their nuclear program and ending their support for proxy armies in Hezbollah the Houthi in Yemen and Hamas in Gaza. That's part of this deal. They cannot send more weapons and use these people as proxies. And thirdly, they can't control the Straits of Hormuz. No nuclear, no proxy wars, and no attempt to control international waterways. And basically act like pirates. We're from big cities. We knew, I knew of protection money. My grandfather got beaten up because he didn't want to pay protection.
0: Yeah, Father, we got to talk about this more next week, please, because we're out of time now. And I love your perspective and your insight and your understanding of the Middle East. Father Mitch Pacwa, never enough time with him. Cultural Connections on Thursday. We'll be right back.
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8: Steve, what do you say when you hear this very common pro-choice argument? 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
9: Right, the classic body part argument. The embryo is in no way a part of the mother's body. Science clearly defines body part as a structure that shares the same genetic code as the rest of the body, like the appendix or a tonsil or an arm, and it does not direct its own development. The unborn child has a completely unique genetic code. Half the time, it has a different sex than its own mother, and it also directs its own development. So the embryo is clearly a separate living human being residing temporarily inside his or her mother.
8: That's the science of the matter.
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0: Wrapping up our first hour of Catholic Connection already on this Thursday morning. It's May 28th, 2026. Great to be with you. Thank you so much for tuning in to EWTN's Global Catholic Radio Network, your pro-life radio network. Always great to talk about life. Our guest now at 39 minutes past the hour is Autumn Christensen. She is the executive director of Her Plan, and we want to discuss the DHS, Department of Health and Human Services, new pro-life resource. And Autumn, thanks so much for joining us. Really appreciate it.
12: Thank you for having me. Pleasure to be here.
0: Well, we're excited always to talk about life. So first of all, as the executive director of Her Plan, let's talk about what you do. Let's talk about the ministry, first of all, and tell people about your work.
12: Oh, thank you. Yes. You know, we started Her Plan a few years ago, recognizing that moms who have abortions are often doing that out of desperation. The culture is telling them that that is the only choice for them because of their poverty or because of their mental health struggles or other challenges that they might be facing. And we recognize the importance of what we call the pro-life safety net. And so we've launched research into the reasons why women resort to abortion and identified the pillars of the pro-life safety net, which are the 7 categories of care that cover everything from the pregnancy center that meets her in that moment of need to the referral that she might need to mental health services or to housing or to domestic violence recovery. So we work within communities to identify and map all of the resources in that community that meet all of her needs, and those are life-affirming resources, resources that are going to encourage her in her decision for life. So when she chooses life, the pro-life safety net is there for her every step of the way. And critical to that is the pregnancy centers and the maternity homes. And but it's also things as creative as we have this weekend coming up, a oil change day for moms who have struggled and have made that courageous decision. They have chosen life, and they are trying to pull all the pieces together and parent well. And a local church is, through our programming, is offering free oil changes to a group of moms served by the local pregnancy center and Gabriel Project in their community.
0: Wow. It's so wonderful to hear this, but it's also frustrating because you and I were talking during the break, and so many people buy the lines, you know, and the cliches from the culture and the secular media that we don't care about anything but, you know, putting more babies into the world, which is a wonderful thing. There's nothing wrong with that, obviously, but they say that's all we care about. We don't care about the women. And yet so few people, I think it's growing, but have the information they need to understand just what's out there. And how complicated this is. It's not just like a woman, I'm going to terminate my pregnancy, I'm going to kill my baby. And the reasoning, the fallout, what they need, and 9 times out of 10, and I've heard this over and over again from sidewalk counselors, 9 times out of 10 it's because they were A, pressured, or B, it was a money situation.
12: You know what I always think about is the message that in our culture that says that unborn child's life is disposable or not worth living because of the challenges their mom might be facing also sends that mom a message that her life is not valued, that she doesn't have the dignity to be a mom. So it really, it's eroding not only the dignity of the unborn child, which is the ultimate recipient of the horrors of abortion, but it's also eroding the dignity of their mother, who she can do this. She wants to be a great mom, and the world's telling her she can't, and we're telling her she can. And so we want to help communities. She deserves to have that support right there in her community, and communities want to be there for her, but through her plan, they're able to be very intentional and systematic in identifying the resources that might be missing or might be under-resourced and unable to meet all of the need in the community, and then targeting in on those. So after she makes that decision for life, we're going to sustain the decision. So if she makes a decision for life on Monday, but her car breaks down on Thursday, she's going to be right back there thinking, like, how am I going to do this? If my car breaks down, I can't get to work. If I can't get to work, I can't pay my rent. We've got to be there for her on Thursday to sustain that decision. And then as she's raising her child and her toddler. And so that's what her plan's all about.
0: All right. Well, let's get your opinion on them. What do you think of this new pro-life resource from the Department of Health and Human Services, moms.gov?
12: Yeah. So moms.gov is super helpful. It's easy to remember. Go to moms.gov. You can find a link to pregnancy centers. You can find a link to community health centers where you can get medical care for needs beyond the pregnancy. It has information about breastfeeding, information about nutrition, and information about mental health, because mental health is a huge issue across America for women and men across America, but especially during pregnancy. There is prenatal depression, there's postpartum depression. There are a lot of mental health needs that moms often should access, and so there's information about mental health as well. So a lot of really great information there, right there on moms.gov. You can link up and find a pregnancy center, which is just fantastic. So we're really excited about adding that to the repertoire of resources that her plan supports.
0: Yeah, I love the fact that once you go, and I'm on the homepage right now, resources, information, and help for new and expecting mothers, addressing the needs of mothers and fathers who face difficult or unexpected pregnancies, and ensuring the well-being of mothers and the health of American families. And then you scroll down, and right there, you have access pregnancy support services and healthcare centers. On one side, you have pregnancy centers explaining what they do. On the other side, you have information about the federally qualified health centers. And then you scroll down further, you can find both of those. There's a link for both of those resources where you can find one in your neighborhood, as you mentioned. And then on the same homepage, nutrition quick facts for moms, all kinds of links from the Dietary Guidelines for Americans. I mean, it's just very simple, very easy to follow, and extremely helpful, I would think.
12: Yes. And, you know, I'm a mom. I'm sure we have a lot of moms listening. When you are pregnant, if you have kids already at home, life is crazy. To be able to find all those links so you're not Googling away, trying to figure out who to trust, to have those trusted resources right there in one place that you can go to and peruse through. It's a beautiful site, easy to navigate. It's just a really great resource.
0: So this is from the Department of Health and Human Services. Now, will this remain in place regardless of who's in office, or is that going to, could possibly change, do you think?
12: It could change, and may change. This website is in stark contrast to the abortion website that the Biden administration put up. And that came down on day one when President Trump was sworn into office. So when he was sworn in, they immediately took down this website they had trying to link women up with abortion funds and access to abortion. This is in stark contrast to that. This is the hope and the healing and the support for all moms. So I certainly hope that it's something that we should all be able to agree on, regardless of your political philosophy, but that will be up to future administrations to decide whether they retain the site.
0: Absolutely. Yep. Talking with Autumn Christensen, Executive Director for Her Plan, we're talking about Department of Health and Human Services' new pro-life resource. And as I said earlier in starting the conversation, it is frustrating sometimes when you talk to people and they accuse us of not really caring about the mom. And the Catholic Church, we do a lot of work with something called Loving Them Both, and so making sure people know that we care about both the mom and the child as well as the overall family. And so I really think it's important, and how about you, Autumn, to make sure that we don't have to maybe be as knowledgeable as you are. This is what you do every single day. But certainly understand where your local pregnancy center may be located. Certainly understand that there's this website available where people get information. So when someone talks to you about it and complains that the pro-life movement doesn't care about moms, you could say, well, have you heard about this resource? Did you know about a pregnancy resource center? Did you know about the federal health centers? How can you say we don't care? There's all kinds of resources out there. I mean, not to get into an argument, but at least to raise their awareness level.
12: Absolutely. And I would really encourage you to, anyone listening, to go to herplan.org as well. And there you can find a localized directory in 29 states of resources. Your local pregnancy center, maternity homes in your area, life-affirming counseling programs. So our directory is a great way. If someone says you're not there for moms, you can say, look at these resources. And then launching actually just next week, in 1st of June, we will have a resource there called the Pathways Guide, which is a way for community organizations to for individuals to connect up with local community organizations and help to support moms. Maybe it's helping with automotive support. Maybe it's volunteering at your pregnancy center. Maybe it's starting a new ministry in your community. But real practical ways that individuals can get involved in serving moms if they want to be even more practically involved. Yeah. And if you want to read more about ways that moms are being served, we also have a page called Her Stories, which just tells the stories of hope and healing of moms who have been served by pregnancy centers and other ministries who've made a courageous decision for life and the people serving them, which is a great way to say, look, let's just take down the rhetoric for a minute. Agree or disagree, I want to protect the dignity of the unborn child legally. That is absolutely critical. But even if you can't agree with me on that when you're talking to a neighbor, you can say to your neighbor, you cannot possibly say that we're not there for moms, because that is what drives us. The same dignity of the baby and the dignity of the mom, both of those things are critical to our philosophy on life and our desire to love and serve moms and babies.
0: But I think so many people, and you know this, again, you're an expert in this area, people have been conditioned by the culture, by the media, and by the cliches and the sayings, and we have to lovingly show them how that is not true. It's simply not true. And that, how would you even ask the question, what would you think if I told you that there are all kinds of great resources, pro-life resources for moms? And most people, I think, if they're not, you know, listening to our work or you know, involved in the community or involved in the faith, when I have a general conversation with someone, the average person does not know, unfortunately, what's available. So that's why we so appreciate you. So what else are you working on? What's coming up soon? You mentioned one event, and one item.
12: Yes. So we have this Car Maintenance Day coming up here in Virginia that we're very excited about. We had another one earlier this year in Georgia. So helping moms with transportation is going to be the focus of what we're talking about over the summer. So giving even more communities to get involved with transportation, because that is so critical, and helping moms meet that need. That's something the government really isn't able to step into and shouldn't. Communities can step in

0: just well supported enough.
1: Mm-hmm.
0: So those HER communities are a great way to very intentionally look at the resources in your community and identify needs and even do really big things. In Nebraska, right. In the last year, we've had 5 new maternity homes open as a result of
1: wonderful
0: communities saying housing is so critical.
1: Right.
0: So it can be done. It sounds overwhelming when you're doing these things all by yourself, but if you do them in a community together and you identify a need and then you pray about it, the Lord will open those doors and will make all things possible. And there's nothing, no greater blessing than seeing moms blessed in their decision to choose life and parent their babies and to have a community coming around them in support. It's just exactly what the Lord calls us to, and it's a beautiful thing to see happen.
1: And such a great idea to have an oil change day. You know, we take it for granted. Oh, we're going to go get our oil change. No big deal. Sit down, have a cup of coffee, read a magazine. But for someone who doesn't have the finances, if they don't get that oil change and the car breaks down, how do they get to work, as you mentioned? So really hitting home with the basics. Autumn, thank you so much. Autumn Christensen, Executive Director of HER Plan, and talking about moms.gov as well. We'll be right back.
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1: 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Again, as if that's a bad thing, but you know the drill. But just to be prepared not to shove it in someone's face. It's not about winning an argument, and it's about winning hearts for the Lord and for life. So keep that in mind. Okay. Coming up in hour number 2 of Catholic Connection on a Thursday morning, May 28th, Tease 2 Cents. As I mentioned, we are trying to tap the brains of as many wonderful religious leaders and voices as possible to help us understand more deeply the Holy Father's first encyclical, Magnificent Humanity. And one of my favorite contemporary teachers, in addition to the ones we've had on this week, including our own Father Mitch, of course, Bishop Robert Barron from Rochester, Winona, Minnesota, and of course, Word on Fire. I think he's a terrific communicator. I think he is great at summarizing very complex issues and documents. And he really, I think, highlights some of the most important points in this brief video. And of course, this is radio, so you'll hear the audio. So I'll have share that with you in 2 cents. And I want to show you or read for you a few quotes from the actual document that mean a lot to me. Michael New, our friend from Catholic University and the School of Business at Catholic U, more specifically, will be talking about how

0: unfortunately, telehealth abortions remaining legal for the short term, and a beautiful story about a big celebration of a wonderful parish in southeastern Michigan. There was even an article recently on EWTN News. We'll discuss up next.
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12: It was 1955. I arrived 2 months early, weighing only 2 pounds. Babies that small rarely survive. Because of my premature birth, oxygen was needed to keep me alive. Unfortunately, it affected my vision. My parents believed God would take care of me. Despite limited vision, no hearing, and mobility issues, my parents loved me unconditionally. Some people can't cope with a premature infant. One lady took one look at me and asked my mother why she didn't have an abortion. My father threw her out of the house. An abortion? Never. My parents would not, could not, throw me away. Without any medical explanation, my hearing and nervous system developed normally.
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6: 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The U.S. says Iran has violated the ceasefire with an attack on Kuwait. In a post on X, U.S. Central Command said Iran launched a ballistic missile toward Kuwait late last night. CENTCOM added it happened hours after Iranian forces launched a one-way attack drone that posed a clear threat in the Strait of Hormuz. Comes as President Trump, who said the U.S. isn't satisfied with the deal on the table from Iran. He warned if a deal isn't reached with Iran, the U.S. will have to, quote, finish the job. A federal judge allowing President Trump to move ahead with an executive order that puts limits on mail-in voting. The president signed an order back in March requiring the U.S. Postal Service to only deliver ballots to voters in each state's approved mail-in ballot list. The Democratic Party filed an injunction blocking that measure. No survivors expected to be found after a chemical tank imploded at a paper mill in Washington State. 2 people have been confirmed dead, 9 missing, presumed dead. Governor Bob Ferguson says the tank implosion at Nippon Dynawave is the deadliest industrial accident in the state's modern history. Governor of California says the state will impose a 100% tax on payments from President Trump's so-called anti-weaponization fund.
16: Last week, the administration announced a $1.8 billion fund for victims of alleged political weaponization. Governor Gavin Newsom says the state will tax 100% of those proceeds in California. And more Americans than expected found themselves filing first-time requests for unemployment benefits last week. The Labor Department says it got 215,000 initial requests for the week ending May 23rd, about 5,000 more than the previous week's revised total. Keeping you connected with the church and the world 24 hours a day and on the web at relevantradio.com. I'm Glenn Leverins, and this is listener-supported Relevant Radio.
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23: And we are back. This is hour two. And as you will see, the 3 hours we have together go by very quickly. So if you've been contemplating getting in touch by phone, call me at 888-914-9149, 888-914-9149. Love to talk to you. And just before the break, I read an email from Marson, who inquired about how did I get involved in apologetics. So I gave a little bit of a background. But because I had to take a break, I couldn't finish. And I wrote the story. I've written it a few different times, and one iteration of that is in an article I wrote called In the Beginning. And that is an article about how I began and what led up to my starting to work at Catholic Answers. And this is going back to, as I say, the process really got started in 1987, and it culminated in early 1988. I wound up starting to work at Catholic Answers. But how that happened is a very interesting story, and I tell it in that article. So to access it, just go to the show page, go to relevantradio.com/Patrick, click on links. You see a blue button that says links, click on that. And in the article section, you want to go all the way down to the bottom, click on archive, you go all the way down to the bottom. And it's one of the very first articles in that section of articles. It's called In the Beginning, How I Got My Start Working at Catholic Answers. Or actually, no, the subtitle is The Catholic Answers I Knew. And that was a reminiscence of, basically, Catholic Answers really wasn't much of anything at the time. Carl Keating, the founder, had been doing kind of part-time. He was a lawyer, so that was his bread and butter job. And part-time, on his kitchen table kind of thing, he wrote some tracts. He was writing articles for publication in the Wanderer newspaper. He had done a couple of debates. What else had he done? He had started a newsletter, too. So this would have been for, I don't know, 7-8 years at least, doing it part-time that way under the heading of Catholic Answers. But it was basically a P.O. box. And in early 1988, he switched from doing this part-time to doing it full-time and opened a full-time office, etc. So I was the second person who was hired. The first person who was hired was I became a close friend of his. His name was Charlie Harvey. May he rest in peace. And he went to his eternal reward many years ago. But he was there kind of as in a clerical position. And then I started working there. But the story about how I started working there, I'll save it for the article if you want to read, because it's a really interesting, and I personally believe it was definitely a providential thing that I wasn't expecting at all. And yet God kind of nudged me very firmly in that direction. But I tell you the whole all the details in that article. But early on, it was just the three of us. That was Catholic Answers. And we shipped a lot of materials. There was at first a newsletter that Carl had been writing for many years before that. And then I started researching and writing for it. And then a couple of years later, it became the magazine This Rock, which has since been discontinued. It became, This Rock went for many years. Then it became, I think it was called Catholic Answers magazine. And then that was retired. And now there is no more print magazine anymore. But back in those days, that was a big part of what was done there. And so that's when I was speaking in front of a lot of audiences and answering questions, all of which, to kind of put a finish on this, all of which led to my being in a position to do this show the way I do it. And as I look back on it, I realize that all those countless hours, the countless public presentations at parishes, traveling the country, even going out of the country to other countries to carry the work of apologetics there, it was all preparation for this. And those thousands of live audience questions, you might call it like a trial under fire, because you're really working without a net. You know, if you're doing the high wire act and there's no net, you better balance, because if you fall, there's no net. And that's what, you know, doing a 1 hour Q&A session in front of an audience of, you know, it could be anywhere from 100 people to 800 people, typically. I mean, typically there weren't 800 people most of the time, but 500 people is pretty common. And the people line up at the microphone to ask their question. And I have no idea what they're going to say. I don't know what the question will be. Sometimes the person would be very succinct and direct and specific, and that made it a lot easier. Sometimes people would be combative and even belligerent. I remember one time, I don't know if I ever told you this, Cyrus, I was doing these apologetics presentations at parishes throughout the Southland in Southern California, and in the greater Los Angeles area, there were a number of parishes that wanted these presentations in Spanish for the Spanish-speaking folk of the parish. Excuse me. So I did a lot of those. And one time, I wish I could remember where it was one of the, it was like in Lakewood or Bellflower or somewhere in that area. Maybe it was Wilmington, I don't remember. But I was doing an evening seminar in Spanish for the Spanish-speaking people of the parish. And in the middle of my talk, this lady gets up. She just stands up. And she starts denouncing me and denouncing the Catholic Church. And she says that, you know, she, and this is all in Spanish, by the way. And so, and she says, and her husband was the late Alberto, the guy who Jack Chick had written a comic book about called Alberto, in which he purported to have been a Jesuit priest. And he was infiltrating Protestant circles. And then he wound up becoming born again and saved. And he turned his life over to Jesus. So she says, that was my husband. And He exposed the wickedness and darkness of the Catholic Church. So did I ever tell you that story? I don't think I ever did I?
0: I've never heard that.
23: Yeah, it was wild. So you got like 600 Catholics in this parish church. Rah, rah, sis, boom, bah. They love the Catholic faith. They love Jesus. And suddenly this lady gets up and she's just like street preaching in the middle of my talk. So I'm not going to let that happen. So I had to quell this, you know, uprising and say, you know, if you want to talk about this, that's fine. We'll talk about it outside, but you're interrupting my speech and these people have a right to listen to what they came to hear. Not, they didn't come to hear you. Well, then like a jack in the box, this guy pops up next to her. He's an elderly man. He starts up and she sits down. He starts up. He says, yeah, I used to be a Catholic bishop in Mexico and I know all the secrets of the Catholic Church and, you know, and he's trying to street. Exactly. So, I mean, he's now, you know, a fundamentalist Protestant. But you can imagine the consternation on the part of the people in the pews, these Catholics who are often harangued this way, sadly, by many of these groups who hate the Catholic Church. So he starts up now, and he's like at a camp town meeting, So I realize I have to not just shut this down, but I have to demonstrate that Catholics should not be afraid of this. So I debated this guy on the spot, and it was wild. And here's what my happy memory of this was. So he and I get into this, you know, back and forth staccato debate. He's quoting Bible verses, I'm quoting Bible verses. And it seemed to me like it went on for maybe 5 minutes. I don't know if it was 2 minutes, 5 minutes. I don't remember exactly. It didn't go on very long, but he got frustrated and angry. And he, like, because he had never talked to a Catholic who could respond to his arguments. Not that his arguments were very good, but there were a few Catholics, it seems, who were able to stand up to that kind of a barrage and not backpedal, not be flustered. And I was used to this because, I mean, this is what I dealt with all the time. So he got flustered and angry, and he's like, I'm getting out of here. And he grabbed his Bible, and the lady got up, and they stormed out. Here's what happened. This is the crowning moment. The people who were there, all the Catholic people who were there, they stood up and were clapping, and they started singing. I don't remember. It was a church song. I don't remember what it was. But it was a Catholic church song, and just like all 600 of them were singing at the top of their voices as these two Protestant fundamentalist street preachers are leaving the church in frustration. And what that said to me was...
0: This is like a scene in a movie.
23: Oh, it was unbelievable. It was wild. I wouldn't believe it if I hadn't lived it. If it hadn't have happened to me, I might be a little doubtful, like, oh, come on, you're embellishing, aren't you? It was amazing. And what really impressed itself upon me was the people expressed, this is what I interpreted the singing and the clapping, is they were expressing a sense of relief and happiness that their Catholic faith could stand up to that kind of barrage of arguments. And that they could learn how to talk about their belief in Jesus and their love for the Blessed Mother and their identity as Catholics without shame or without being put on the defensive. And it was a joyous moment. It really clicked in my mind at that point. There's power here when it comes to knowing your faith, even if just a little, because there are people out there who want to trample all over you just for being Catholic. And maybe they're good-hearted. I don't know. Only God knows. Maybe they're good-hearted. Maybe they're sincere. Whatever. But so many Catholic people, I think, are worried about getting into a discussion like this for fear that the other person is going to, you know, pop a Bible verse out of the hat, like a rabbit out of the hat, that will suddenly disprove, quote-unquote, some Catholic teaching, as if that were possible, which is not. So it was just a really electrifying moment. I've never forgotten it. And I don't think I've ever mentioned that incident before, but it is interesting, though, wouldn't you say?
0: It needs to go in a book. That's amazing.
23: Yeah, I was even just thinking about it.
0: I wish you could remember the song. If it comes to you, let me know.
23: Yeah, I wish I could. I wish I could. It was very upbeat, and they were singing it joyfully.
0: Completely spontaneous.
23: And yes.
0: That's incredible. I love it.
23: Yeah, if only there had been a camcorder there to record it. You know, some of these memories, I have to try to preserve them in article form or book form or something, because once I go, those things go away too. But I'm glad I could tell you the story today. And and that's a big part of what we do on this program, which is try to instill a sense of confidence for you Catholics, you know, that you don't need to be worried or put on the defensive. You don't need to be fearful that just because somebody quotes a Bible verse, therefore that you have to back down. Far from it. May I say to you. All right. Well, that was a fun digression. Let's go to George in Miami. Good morning, George.
1: Good morning to you. What a pleasure talking to you.
23: Thank you, sir.
1: My question is, I have an addiction, and I want to get rid of it. And the addiction is, how can I stop listening to your show? I'm listening to your show every afternoon. How can I get rid of it?
23: I hope you never will get rid of that addiction. Yeah, I'd like to enable that addiction if I can.
1: Okay, and the serious question is, you have trouble. Can you hear me clearly?
23: Yes, I can.
1: Can you hear me clearly? Okay.
23: Yes, sir.
1: You have traveled a lot. You have a lot of children. You talk to a lot of people. Are we basically surviving? Human people, human beings. Are we basically surviving, like pick up the cross and follow me? Or some people are happier than others?
23: Okay.
1: I don't know if it's a fair question.
23: I'm not sure if I understand. So here's what I heard you say. Are we surviving? Is that what you said?
1: Yeah, you know, exactly.
23: Do you mean are we doing what Jesus said to pick up our crosses?
1: Emotionally. Emotionally, are we surviving life, going through the life problems, the daily struggles every day, the news, you listen to the news and everybody's going to die, the fights between people, the hate. I came to this country in 1964, and I didn't notice this. But now the hate is unbelievable. And people talk too less to other people, and on top of that, due to artificial intelligence, I think we want to be talking less to each other. Mm. And that is like the COVID, that everybody, don't bother me, don't cough, don't get close to me. I don't want to get the COVID, you know?
23: So you're referring to, you're talking about a couple things, it sounds like. One is how polarized it seems things are, where people are at each other's throats over politics or social issues, whether it's abortion or LGBTQ or something like that, that there's a lot of polarization. And also, it sounds like you're talking about how alienated people have become from each other, not only in that regard, but also because we're always looking at our screens and people are texting each other, not hanging out in person, getting to know each other in person. Is that part of it too?
1: Yes, sir. It's like when you go to bed at night, how do you really feel with this confusion? I do have a Cuban accent, so...
23: But oh, that's
1: confusion,
23: cool.
1: You know what I mean?
23: Yeah, I do.
1: It's confusion, the bills, the news, the daily activities, the daily, you're getting behind on this, you're getting behind on that.
23: Yeah.
1: I don't know. When I go to bed, I go to bed very confused, and I'm going to stop listening to the news. Not you. You are the best. You are the best. You are my role model. You are an excellent communicator. Excellent. But
23: thank you.
1: You know what I'm talking about?
23: Yeah, and I do. And I don't want you to go through life where you're going to bed out of sorts and tangled up and nervous or angry or any of those things. And nobody wants to live that way. I'll share with you for what it's worth. I mean, everybody's different, but I have my own spiritual wellness goals, and I'm sure you have your own spiritual wellness goals. And one of the things that I have found is that it's so much better for me to just unplug from all that static and all that nonsense. I don't listen to it. I don't care about it. I don't follow it. And the world continues day after day. And there was a time when I paid far more attention to like what's going on in the political world and who's saying what about whom and what's the latest. I don't really care about it anymore. Not that I don't care about the things that are important to people, but I don't want to feed on a steady diet of what you're describing because it's bad for me. And it just doesn't, it's empty calories and I don't want them. So for better or for worse, I do my due diligence for things that pertain to the program. If I need to be aware of current events, or I need to be aware of things that are happening in the world of politics, for example, I try to stay away from politics on the program, but to the extent I need to know any of those things, I will make sure I'm sufficiently, you know, acquainted with the details to be able to say something intelligent. Other than that, I just tune out. I don't follow the debates among Catholics. You've got the trad Catholics and the patriarchy Catholics and these Catholics and those Catholics, and they're all at each other's throats. And they're all these different tribes, and they hate this tribe, and they're always bickering and fighting. I ignore all of it. I just ignore it. I don't pay attention to it. I don't read it, and I'm better for it. So even if just that one thing could be a bit of advice, George, that may be helpful to you to just unplug from all that, and you'll be happier, and you can then concentrate on the really important things between you and the Lord and your family, right?
1: Yes. Don't ever forget that this Cuban is telling you that you are the best. Honestly.
23: You are very kind, sir. I appreciate that. And
1: I really appreciate your time. And like I said, sometimes the show are 93 hours. So I cannot listen all the way, but I like many topics that you address. Honestly, I'm not too interested when you start talking about non-Catholic and people from another religion, because I was raised Catholic in first grade in Cuba.
23: You know what? I wish I had time to... I want to hear that story one of these days, George, but I can't today because I have to take a break. But God bless you. Keep going. Keep going, George. Keep going.
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23: Thank you, Cyrus, a.k.a. the hardest working man on the Patrick Madrid. Second hardest working man on the Patrick Madrid.
0: You're right. Charles does work very hard.
23: Well, technically, you are a man. Technically. Or so I've heard you say. Let's go to Sherry now in Chattanooga. Hi, Sherry.
2: Hi, Patrick.
23: Good morning.
2: I've been listening to earlier today, the lady who's... had been in RCIA before she got married and then left that program and is now seeking a return.
23: Yes.
2: It reminded me of having read your recent Substack about the fourth grade friend riding on the bus and discovering that you were Catholic.
23: Yes.
2: You know, I could have been that fourth grade girl. I was raised in the South by a Baptist deacon and... had a real strong Protestant background. I didn't even know anyone in my small town that was Catholic.
23: Mm-hmm.
2: Never. And so when I got into high school, I met someone whose family was Catholic. And I think I had about the same reaction your friend had as she sat next to you.
23: It was a negative reaction.
2: Yes, it was a negative reaction. But of course now, I've informed myself much better, and I've been a Catholic for 40 years.
23: Praise God.
2: So I thought you might find it interesting that others that may have read your Substack could appreciate it, perhaps in the same way I did. Thankfully.
23: I'm really happy to know that you, as you look back on your own time as a young girl, the fact that since you really didn't know any Catholics, how exotic it must have been to finally meet a Catholic, like we're some alien species or something like that. And it sounds as though over time, many of the things that you used to think about Catholics that you used to think were true turned out not to be true, or things that you thought were one way turned out to be a different way. Would that be a fair assessment of your experience?
2: Absolutely, it is. Yep.
23: Yeah.
2: I moved from the small southern town up to Owensboro, Kentucky, mm-hmm. which had a Catholic parish on every other corner and a few Baptist and Presbyterians scattered here and there, but it was very much a Catholic town. And I had an exposure that I had never had before and a chance to ask a lot of questions and was able to get good answers. So,
23: what flipped the switch for you, Sherry, as you were on the journey eventually? At what point did you just say, yes, I want to become Catholic?
2: It's an interesting little story. My children were asking me, I already had two children at that point, and they were old enough, first grade and so forth, preparing for communion, First Holy Communion, and they started asking questions about why do we do such and such at church?
23: Mm-hmm.
2: And it so happened we lived near the parish, and in the evening when I would take my child around the block for a walk, we would pass Father out in his garden. And he was a chatty priest, and I had a chance to say, Father, could you give me an answer about so-and-so? And so every night that I would go out for a walk, I'd see Father in the garden. Well, it came September, and he was ready to clean the garden. And when I asked him a question, he said, you know what? I'm free on Thursday night. How about you? Would you like to come by? Oh, Father, no, I'll never become Catholic. Don't misunderstand these conversations. And he said, oh, certainly not. You need to know these answers because you have children that you're going to be raising as Catholic. Well, heaven forbid, but he handed me a St. Joseph catechism. And from there, I went on Thursday nights when it came to springtime. He said, most people come into the church around Easter, and I'm just wondering what your position is now about this. And I said,
23: I like this priest.
2: I can't do that. My Baptist father would just cringe at this. I can't do this. He said, well, fine. Then we'll keep working on this. July 7th, I came into the church.
23: Oh, my.
2: And you know, it was like he threw out the fishing lure. You know, he cast the net, and he reeled me in very slowly.
23: And, did you realize you were being reeled in, or did you not even fully realize that at the time?
2: I did not fully realize that. He was a chatty, very personable man, and yet, day fee day, he would say, day fee day. And I understood that he was trying to make sure that I had no doubts about what the church taught so that I could teach my own children, and not really having any concept that he was teaching me, preparing me for my first Holy Communion.
23: That's beautiful.
2: Yep.
23: I like him already.
2: I do.
23: Well, what a blessing in your life he was.
2: Absolutely. I never go by that church when I go back to Kentucky that I don't pray for him. Well, we pray for him at other times too, but I always think of Father Victor Borman in Owensboro.
23: Right on. God bless him. Has he gone on to his eternal reward, or is he still with us?
2: He has. Gone to his eternal reward.
23: God bless him.
2: And would that we have more priests that could take the time to say hello while they're working in their garden. But everybody's busy. I understand that. I'm not making any judgment about that. But I didn't go through RCIA, of course. I rather went through his program, and it was wonderful.
23: I'm so glad.
2: Yeah.
23: Well, Sherry, first of all, thank you for blessing all of us with telling us your story. It really resonates. I'm sure a lot of people listening to you right now either have been on that same journey or they're contemplating the journey home to the Catholic Church. So you've just given them a shot in the arm. Thanks for that.
2: You can't deny the truth. Yeah.
23: Yeah, yeah. So true. Thanks, Sherry.
2: Thanks, Patrick, for your work. All right.
23: Thank you. Man, I feel like I made a new friend, Cyrus. That's Sherry in Chattanooga. If ever I'm down Chattanooga way, maybe Cyrus, you and I and Sherry will get a purpose-driven taco together. What do you think about that?
0: I like that. I could listen to Sherry talk all day.
23: Yeah. Yeah. Thanks, Sherry. Let's go to Chicago now and talk to Saul. Good morning, Saul.
8: Hi. Good morning, Patrick. Cyrus. I have a question. I heard you several times defend the Catholic Church has been the one true church established by Jesus Christ because it was started by Jesus. Mm-hmm. And I'd like to challenge that rationale. I mean,
23: sure.
8: I think for somebody to have started doesn't necessarily mean that they're going to maintain fidelity to exactly how Jesus Christ. I'm playing devil's advocate, by the way.
23: Now, are you coming at this as a Catholic who wants to play devil's advocate, or are you Protestant or some other religion?
8: Yes, no, Catholic playing devil's advocate.
23: Got it. Okay, well, I'm happy to do that.
8: In the Bible says, just when the Bible says, a daughter and son will leave their family and stuff. I mean, the family doesn't necessarily. Or the parents don't necessarily follow the Lord exactly as the children ought to.
23: Right.
8: And I remember Jesus in the Bible saying, if they are not against us, they are for us. Mm-hmm.
23: Yeah, and, I do. Let me take a whack at that.
8: Could come from okay.
23: Well, before I do, though, in all fairness, could you enunciate the strongest form of your argument? What would be the most formidable way that you could frame this argument?
8: Yes. Okay. So by their fruits they shall be judged, not by how they're attached to the trunk, even if they are very close to the trunk or the main stem, they're going to be judged by their fruits, not to say that, the Catholic Church doesn't have any legitimate fruits, but I'm saying there are other branches, so to speak, that may have legitimate fruits,
23: Yeah, I think I see that. I think I see what you're saying. I'm happy to offer a few thoughts, and we can go back and forth for a bit. I do have to take a break in about 6 minutes or so, but in that time, why don't we take a whack at it? It's interesting, first of all, that St. Paul himself actually picks up on the very image that you're using here about the trunk of the tree. This is in Romans chapter 11, where he talks about he's using an analogy of a cultivated olive tree to describe the Jews and the salvation of the Jews prior to the time of Christ. And he talks about them as branches on this tree. And the whole context of this section in Romans 11 is salvation. And in his discourse, he's speaking directly to the pagans, well, not pagans per se, but to the Gentiles who had become Christian. And he says, you, unlike the Jews on the cultivated olive tree, he says, you are like branches from wild olive trees that have been grafted on to this tree of salvation of Israel and the God of Israel, etc. And he says, you've been grafted on in the places where those branches were snapped off. In other words, they lost their salvation. And so he talks about this motif of branches and the trunk. But as that ties in, Saul, with what Jesus had to say on the particular issue about you'll know them of their fruits, he's not talking about the church as a whole. He's talking about individual people. And this, of course, is certainly true. You're right to point it out. Not everybody lives according to the teachings of the church. Not everybody lives up to the teachings of Jesus. Even in the College of the Apostles, you see that problem even there at the time of Jesus, where, you know, they bickered among themselves. Peter denied Jesus three times. Judas betrayed Jesus. They all ran away from Jesus except for St. John. So there was plenty of bad fruit, if you want to call it that, even at the very beginning. But it didn't thereby obviate the fact that Jesus not only started this church that he talks about, but that he empowered these men after they recovered from their sins and their failures to go on to do great things. So I will grant, number one, that in the history of the Catholic Church, you can find countless examples of Catholics who did not bear good fruit. That much is true. But it would be, I would say, a logical fallacy to argue from the part, the individual example of failure, to the whole, and say, therefore, that church that Jesus established could not have been the Catholic Church because some Catholics failed along the way. And I know you want to follow up on this, so I'll just give you one other thing, and that is, if we were to say, if we were going to play devil's advocate and say, you know, the founding fathers, George Washington, John Adams, Thomas Jefferson, Ben Franklin, and the rest of them, didn't really start the Catholic Church. Didn't really start the United States of America. The United States of America that we have today is so different, and you got a lot of bad Americans who do bad things and they do crimes, and look at the history of this country and all, you know, the oppression and murder of Indians and slavery and all the terrible bad fruits that have existed, which we can all agree definitely did exist. All of that doesn't in any way disprove that John Adams and George Washington and Ben Franklin and Thomas Jefferson and all the rest of them did indeed found the United States of America. And the country we live in today is the United States of America. It looks different from how it did in 1776, that's for sure. And its principles and things that the United States of America today embraces in some cases are a far cry from what the founding fathers did, but that is in no way proof that the founding fathers didn't found the United States of America. So I kind of see an analogy here where, if I understand your argument, that you're arguing that the Catholic Church can't be the church Jesus established because look at all the bad Catholics. Did I miss anything?
8: No. Yeah, no, my argument is kind of like what you said, that we're all going to be, in the last judgment, we're going to be judged individually. That even if you do belong to the Catholic Church, that wouldn't be, you know, you're more likely to be saved versus another recently grafted person, even a Muslim or a Buddhist or a Satanist or whatever. That it's all about spirit and truth and being and doing God's will and yielding good fruits.
23: Isn't the Lord's will that everybody enter into the church he established? I mean, he says as much in Matthew 28. Go into the whole world and make disciples of all nations. Go ahead, Saul.
8: Everybody's not going to have the same opportunity, though. Like, you know, take the thief on the cross, the good thief.
23: See, now it sounds, and I'm happy to dialogue with you. Don't get me wrong. I'm more than happy to do it. I do have to take a break in a second, though. But now you're shifting away from the what I thought was the original thesis, that the Catholic Church isn't the true church because of the bad Catholics and the bad fruit. Now it sounds like you're shifting in the direction of, can non-Catholics be saved, which is an important topic, but it's different.
8: Well, I mean, in a way, that too. I mean, because it's like, you know, how do you define the church versus the individual? If the individual is a necessary component of the group, you know, mm-hmm. the church per se, you know, how do you distinguish, you know, the church organization from each individual? If individual, which we are all individuals that are imperfect, constitute the church.
23: Yeah, it's a really good question, and I in no way want to, you know, dodge it, but I would say one place that you could look to for a biblical definition of that would be 1 Corinthians chapter 12, and the explanation of the church as the body of Christ. For just as the body is one and has many members, and all the members of the body, though many, are one body, so it is mm-hmm. with Christ. For by one Spirit we were all baptized into one body. Jews or Greeks, mm-hmm. slaves or free, and all were made to drink of the one Spirit. So just real quick, so verse 14, just real quick though, listen to what I'm saying though. Verse 14, for the body does not consist of one member, but many. So I'll let you finish for sure, but this biblical definition of the church as one body comprised of countless members is the definition, if you ask me, of what the church is. Okay, I'll pause. Go ahead. Mm-hmm.
8: So I want to say, I think there should be a caveat. Or, I take it to mean that it's also, you know, the body of Christ is composed of all the saints up in heaven that went before us, all the prophets and the martyrs and everything. And all the recent, all the church militant and the church suffering and purgatory, and but also the true Christians, even though they might be, you know, misled from Protestants that actually yielded good fruits, or maybe of other faiths that, you know, they didn't have all the truths available to them, but also
23: let me ask you a question, Saul, and I do have to take a break, but if you want to hold over the break, I'll be happy to come back to you. Would you say that being generous and helping people is a good fruit? Would that be a good fruit?
8: Not necessarily. You have to be careful who you help.
23: Okay, well, let's just say somebody who's poor. Somebody who's hungry and homeless. Is that a good fruit?
8: Yes.
23: Okay. Now, Mormons do that. And Mormons don't believe in one God and three persons. They believe in many gods. And they also believe that you can become a god. So is the evidence of that good fruit in the life of a Mormon person, does that therefore prove that Mormonism is true? Or does it rather mean that even people who are not members of the body of Christ can indeed produce good fruits at some sort of natural level?
8: Yeah, I mean, nobody's 100% evil or 100% good. So I think there's different degrees of goodness.
23: And that's true. But what I'm saying is your argument seems to be based upon evidence of good fruit equals truth. And I would say I don't agree with that.
8: Well, not necessarily. Entirely. But
23: how about this?
8: I mean, everybody's kind of.
23: I'm overdue for a break. Let me take a break, Saul. Gather your thoughts. I'm interested in what you have to say, but I'm just out of time. So we'll take a break. I'll come right back to you. Think about how you want to phrase it in the most powerful, formidable way possible, and we'll take it up from there.

0: God created something in the family dynamic and the raising of children that is a beautiful picture. It's a picture of the church. So there's an eternal representation here in this. And if we can put forward that message and help people see it and live it as an example to the culture around us, I think it goes a long way.
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2: Hi, this is Archbishop Joseph Nauman of the Archdiocese of Kansas City in Kansas. 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
7: About time you played some Tom Petty, Cyrus.
9: Yeah, my apologies.
7: Yeah. Don't let it happen again.
9: I'm not going to back down. And I don't scare easy.
7: Well, you're free falling now, so.
9: Well, I'm running down a dream.
7: Yeah, but I'm going to keep swinging.
9: Well, Saul is waiting.
7: Yeah, he is. Okay. Poor Saul. So, sorry, Saul in Chicago. Okay, so we pressed pause. Do you want to reframe the next part of your argument so we can go on from there?
10: Well, it's becoming a little bit more complicated because, I mean, there's like terms to define and stuff. But I guess, I mean, you introduced, Mormonism as a topic and, the Holy Trinity and what they...
7: Only though, as a response to your issue about, you kept talking about good fruits. Good fruits, good fruits, good fruits. So I gave an example of good fruit from a person that I recognize that you instinctively swerved away from saying that he would therefore be part of the body of Christ. That's the only reason I brought up Mormonism, was as a direct response to your argument.
10: Yeah, ultimately, eschatologically, whatever, and in the end, at the last judgment, we're all going to be judged individually. No matter if we belong, no matter if we're Pope, a saint in the Catholic Church, or a pauper, or like a homeless person, or a Buddhist, or whatever.
7: Mm-hmm.
10: So we're going to be judged on what we know and your capacity to accept the truth, and whether we had pride or to negate the truth when we saw it, when it was offered or available for understanding, mm-hmm. and we decided not to reject that. that's where we're going to be judged by. And that's difficult to ascertain, you know, for a whole body of people. It's all going to be, you know, individually judged.
7: It sounds like, and correct me if I'm misunderstanding.

0: within, quote unquote, within the church.
1: Yeah, you think you don't like it? Just imagine how Jesus feels about it. He doesn't like it even more.
0: So I'm saying, like, it all depends on people's circumstances. And
1: yeah, but what put it in plain terms. Mm-hmm. What is your argument? Because I think what you're really trying to say is Catholics are going to be judged, like everybody else, going to be judged individually. That's true. But the unspoken that I think you really mean is, therefore, this claim of exclusivity that the Catholic Church makes is false. That sounds like what you're really trying to argue for.
0: I think it's partially, it's not, we shouldn't depend on it. Saying, oh, we started the church, therefore we, you know, if you come to us, yeah, depending on which church community and how
1: that's
0: you
1: so
0: are,
1: I'm right. That is your argument.
0: If, you know, yeah.
1: That is your argument.
0: It doesn't depend on the fact that, you know, oh, I'm secure because I belong to the Catholic Church, which was the first church. And no, you still have to do works, you know. You're not getting like a, you know, free ride just because
1: What it sounds like, Saul, and I appreciate you elaborating further. That's helpful to me. Thank you. It sounds like you are committing the fallacy of a false dichotomy here. And it is a logical fallacy to bifurcate and say it's only this or that, when in fact it's both. So the individual nature of our life in Christ and our judgment as individuals is true. But also Jesus himself expressly wills that all people in all places and all times come into this church that he established. That's a fact.
0: Mm-hmm.
1: So this is why I sensed early on that you were trying to peel off the second part and only hold fast to the first part, which is the individual nature. It's both and. It's not either or. We don't pit the church against the individual.
0: I agree. Okay. I was just about to say that. It gets complicated. It's very hairy depending. I mean, again, it involves individual wills and their state and life and wills that could change, you know, tomorrow or in 5 years or so forth. So for the better or for the worse, you know, I don't know. It's a complicated question, but I...
1: In the interest of time, because we're doing a lot of work here, which is good, what exactly is your argument? Because I thought I had you pinned down, but apparently either I misunderstood or you're backing away from it.
0: Okay. Just to be careful how we interpret, you know, not to rest in our laurels, so to speak, say, oh, okay, we belong to the church. We still have to do evangelization. We have to do, you know, catechism, like analysis.
1: That's self-evident.
0: And also, not to, you know, and also to test the community and the priest that we are currently, I belong to this church. I'm just going to go and follow what they're saying. We have to.
1: Well, that's what I'm saying, though. You're bifurcating. You're creating a false dichotomy. You're saying that you're pitting one against the other, or you're offering as if it's just one option. Oh, I'm saved because I'm Catholic, or oh, I'm saved because I produce good fruit and I love Jesus, etc. It's not either or, it's both and. The two go together naturally as Jesus established it. It's not either or. I think that's the essence of our disagreement, perhaps.
0: Well, let me ask you this. What about somebody, say, that's, I guess, Lutherans would be closest, I guess, or certain kinds of Lutherans to the Catholic Church? Mm-hmm. What about them having the sacraments and doing, you know, good works and stuff?
1: They have two sacraments. So they have baptism and they have matrimony, holy matrimony. They don't have the other sacraments.
0: They don't have any of the other ones?
1: Mm-mm.
0: I thought they had the Holy Eucharist, at least sometimes.
1: No, because they don't have validly ordained priests.
0: Okay.
1: But.
0: All right. Well, so again, so does that make them less likely?

0: to go to heaven?
1: I think so. Here's how I look at it, is that if, let me put it this way. If we can use Noah's Ark as an analogy to the church, and the church actually has always seen itself analogous to a boat. In Luke's Gospel, chapter 5, I believe, Jesus is preaching to the crowds on the north shore of the Sea of Galilee near Capernaum. And I'm sure you know the story. And the crowds are pressing against Jesus to the point where he's now like standing in the water. So he gets into, St. Luke tells us, Peter's boat and pulls a few yards away from the shore. And from Peter's boat, he preaches to the crowds. So even going back to the earliest days, the church, when this passage was commented on, saw this boat as a symbol of the church. So it's from the church, this from this boat, that the gospel is transmitted. Here's where I'm going with this. When you say, how likely is it, if you're Catholic, that you can be saved? Well, that depends on many things. But it's more likely than if you're not a Catholic, for this reason. If you're on the Ark of Noah during the flood, it's likely that you're going to survive the flood. If you are on, you know, let's say hanging by a rope that's attached to the Ark, but you're in the water, but you have an attachment to the Ark, it's this rope, is it more, are you less likely to be saved in the flood? I would say so. What if you don't have a rope attached to the Ark and you're on your boogie board paddling alongside the Ark during the flood? Is it more or less likely that you'll survive the flood? I'm going to say less likely, and so on. So the further away you get from the church Christ established, the less likely it is. Not impossible at all, but the less likely it becomes that somebody can be saved.
0: No, I understand. Yeah, that makes sense.
1: Well, Saul, you're a good man. I sure appreciate your time and energy. Thank you for that. I thought it was a worthwhile discussion.
0: Thank you.
1: Thanks, Saul. Okay, we have another hour to go. Man, this hour went by fast, didn't it? So we'll start the next one right after this. I'm going to go straight to phone calls. So those of you who are standing by, please be patient. I'm coming right to you right after this.

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2: 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Consider joining at kofc.org/relevant. 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Iran being accused of violating its ceasefire with the U.S. with an attack on Kuwait. In a post on X, U.S. Central Command said Iran launched a ballistic missile toward Kuwait late last night. CENTCOM added it happened hours after Iranian forces launched 5 one-way attack drones that posed a clear threat in and near the Strait of Hormuz. Presidents being allowed to move forward with an executive order placing limits on mail-in voting calls for a list of confirmed U.S. citizens eligible to vote in each state and requires the Postal Service to deliver ballots to voters on each state's approved mail-in list. Today, a federal judge rejected Democrats' request for an injunction because the executive order had not yet been implemented. First-time unemployment filings are up more than expected. The Labor Department says it got 215,000 initial filings for the week ending May 23rd, about 5,000 more than the previous week. Consumer prices hitting their highest level in nearly 3 years. April's Personal Consumption Expenditures Price Index, which is the Federal Reserve's preferred inflation gauge, rose last month by an annual rate of 3.8%. That's up from 3.5% in March and from 2.8% in February. And the Vatican inviting Catholics worldwide to join in the Global Rosary for Peace. The prayer initiative takes place May 30th and will be led by Pope Leo from the Lord's Grotto at the Vatican Gardens. Catholic shrines in countries including Ukraine, Portugal, and the U.S. are expected to participate. The Pope has repeatedly called for peace in global conflicts, including in the Middle East, Africa, and Ukraine. An effort coming up this Saturday. Keeping you connected with the church and the world 24 hours a day and on the web at relevantradio.com. I'm Glenn Leverins. 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
6: Keep going.
8: How do you keep going?
6: Keep going.
8: How?
6: Keep going.
8: How do you keep going?
6: Keep going.
8: All right. Let's keep going. Let's go to Renee now in Milwaukee. Hi, Renee.
9: Hi, Patrick. Good morning to you.
8: Good morning. Welcome aboard.
9: Thank you. I have an apologetics question for you this morning.
8: Okay.
9: You've helped me in the past just invaluably, and the hardest part was just being patient to get to a resolution on that issue. But here's another one for you this morning.
8: All right.
9: So I have a teenage daughter who recently started a new job at a restaurant in our community, and the restaurant provides T-shirts for the tops of their employees.
8: Okay.
9: And they're usually ads for beers, and that's the one we had seen. But they gave her another one that I just saw this morning that has a pride flag of it on it coming, who's being held in the mouth of the mascot of the restaurant, mm-hmm. and a couple of different colorful motifs, as well as the word pride on it.
8: Mm-hmm.
9: And number one, I wanted to know how to have a insightful conversation with my daughter, because when we talked about it this morning, you know, she said, well, she didn't feel like there was any issue with wearing it. No, I take that back, that it didn't mean anything. So I want to know how to have a more insightful dialogue with her on that. And number two, I want to encourage her to have open dialogue about this, because she was trying to disguise the fact that she was wearing it underneath a sweatshirt. And it wasn't until I asked her, like, oh, what does your restaurant shirt look like? It looks like a different one that she showed me.
8: Yeah.
9: So she's college age, so we want to encourage her. And we want to make sure that, you know, we have these conversations, because we don't know unless it comes up. But we do realize it's, you know, some of this might be coming from her university, you know, that she attends a university in a neighboring state that is very open about some of these things and has had drag bingo as part of, you know, some of their activities. Not that she attends it, but it's certainly part of that culture.
8: Right. And she's swimming in that culture. So it inevitably is rubbing off on her in terms of her sensibilities. And maybe it would be fair to say that it seems to be desensitizing her to seeing it the way you see it, right?
9: Yes.
8: Yeah. Well, one way I have found to discuss this issue is to use a parallel to make a point. Ask her, what would she be okay if they passed out shirts that had a swastika on it, the Nazi symbol? Would she wear that? And I'm guessing she'd say, no, I wouldn't wear that. Well, why not? Why would you not wear it? If it doesn't really mean anything, you're just working at a restaurant in... That symbol actually predates Nazi Germany by thousands of years. You can find that symbol throughout a number of different cultures going back thousands of years. It had no connotation at all with Nazism, or Nazism, I guess you'd say. But ask her, would you still wear that shirt that had a swastika on it? I'm pretty sure she'd say no, don't you think?
9: Hopefully, absolutely, yes, I would say so.
8: Right, and then ask her, why not? Why wouldn't you wear it? And she's going to say, because of what it stands for. And it stands for something I don't agree with. And you say, bingo. And the pride shirt stands for something. It has a connotation that glorifies and promotes sodomy, among other things, which is a serious sin. It's a lifestyle choice. It's a way of looking at the world and acting that way. So if you really don't agree with those things, and that, I guess, would be the next point, would be, are you okay with promoting something that the Bible clearly says is sinful, and a lifestyle that clearly the church and the Bible teaches sinful? We're not judging the people, but the activity is something that is incompatible with the gospel of Jesus. So if you wouldn't wear a shirt that's got a swastika on it, why would you wear a shirt that's got a pride flag? Two different things, of course, but they both stand for something that I would think you would find objectionable. So why would you not wear the one shirt, but you would wear the other? And then what you've done is you've created a question in her mind that even if she doesn't answer to you personally, she's going to be thinking about it. And it will be rolling around in her head. And it will eventually, I think, roll in the direction of her realizing, you know, I'm compromising my beliefs if I'm willing to wear a symbol of something that deep down I don't agree with. Which is, I think, what you want her to see, right?
9: Yes, absolutely.
8: That could be an effective way to approach it with her.
9: Because I want to ask those questions to get her to think rather than telling her what to do.
8: Right.
9: Although she asked me, like, well, what do you want me to do? Should I have asked, you know, like, well, could you have asked for another shirt? You know, because apparently she said that they just gave her these shirts and she didn't see what they were. But it's that bigger piece of wanting her to be open about it in the first place rather than having to delve deeper.
8: Yeah.
9: That concerns me in terms of, you know, wanting to be, you know, not wanting to be a parent who's only asked for the things that are really needed, but to be consulted or just, you know, to be a resource, I should say, as she's growing up and having, you know, these conundrums happen, you know, like, mm-hmm. did she not ask because she didn't want to rock the boat and she didn't want to, you know, draw attention to herself. So, you know, kind of rationalizing it's not a big deal as opposed to, you know, if it's something that she needs help in terms of knowing what to do so that she's not put in these kind of situations where her values and morals may be eroded because she's, you know, doesn't feel equipped to to take a stand.
8: I totally hear what you're saying, and I agree with you. And that's a very worthy goal as mom to help guide your daughter that way. You know, one other question that you can ask her is, can you think of things that you would say, I object to that, therefore I won't participate? And just let her tell you what some of those things are. She might struggle to come up with something, or she might have several, you know, at a glance. And then if you can get her to start thinking about what does it mean to be, what does it mean to take a stand and say, I will not participate in something that I find objectionable. I'm not going to do it. And hopefully she'll see the connection there, that in this job that she has at the restaurant, they're assuming, and rightfully so, I mean, rightly so, at least in the sense that her reaction is what you're concerned about. They're assuming that she'll wear it without comment because she's afraid that she'll be ostracized or, you know, God forbid, fired, or there'll be some penalty imposed upon her for saying, no, I'm not going to do that. I'm not going to wear that shirt because of what it expresses, and I don't agree with it. And there will be, in our society, a cost to pay. There will be a price to pay for saying no. And part of the lesson of growing up, as you well know, in this culture is, when you take a stand, be prepared to pay a price. And as Christians and followers of Jesus, we have to get used to that. Because the ultimate price, of course, could be martyrdom. Nobody wants to do that, but sometimes that's what's asked of us. So along the way, maybe there are little compromises that are asked of us. But if we get into the habit of saying, even on these little issues, I'm not going to compromise, if and when a serious demand to compromise comes along, the person who's practicing in the little things, not compromising, will be far better prepared to deal with the bigger challenges, which I'm sure you would agree with.
9: Good point. But would you be in agreement that, you know, that it's not okay to wear the shirt,
8: Would I agree that she shouldn't wear the shirt? Is that what you mean?
9: Yeah. Well, yes, but being around other people who are wearing the shirt, you know, in that kind of employee situation is still okay? Or how would you?
8: Yeah. Well, that's where there's some latitude. If I were working at that restaurant and the management said, here's a shirt, we want you to wear it, and it's just their logo or, you know, a bird flying across a blue sky or something, I'd say, okay, fine. If that's what you want me to wear, I'll go ahead and wear it. But if the shirt they give me has a swastika on it or a gay pride flag on it, I'm going to say, I'm not going to wear that because it's expressing a meaning that I don't agree with. And there will be a price to pay. Now, that's one thing. The second thing is they hand me a shirt it's got the gay pride flag on it. I say, I decline to wear this. I'll wear something else, but I'm not going to wear this. And they say, well, okay, you're weird, but okay, here's a different shirt that's not objectionable. But all the other employees are wearing the gay pride shirt. I could live with that as necessary. I would probably think, well, if this is how this company is, I'd like to get a different job. I'm going to find something better where I'm not going to have to be around that. But I wouldn't be committing a sin if I continued to wait on tables while the other waiters and waitresses are wearing that shirt. But I think for me, I would be committing a sin if I were to compromise and say, yeah, I'll wear the shirt because I don't want to get into a hassle with anybody. Because then I've compromised and I'm now a walking billboard for a message that I don't agree with.
9: Thank you so much, Patrick.
8: What do you
9: think?
8: This
9: has been really helpful. That's absolutely. I will leave it at that.
8: Okay. Well, it's an important topic, and kudos to you for being so thoughtful as you approach this issue with your daughter.
9: Thank you.
8: Thank you. All righty. Well, let's see. Yeah, we have time. Let's keep going. Let's go to Zach now in Jacksonville, Florida. Hi, Zach.
10: Hi, Patrick. Zach here. Can you hear me?
8: Yes. Welcome.
10: All right. Awesome. Thank you, Patrick. And thanks for the show.
8: Thank you.
10: So my question is, in having conversations and especially being in groups of people where it seems like someone is speaking up and maybe intentionally trying to spread division or kind of creating chaos.
8: Okay.
10: So that's a general topic. And then a few specific examples. I think I've kind of noticed this lately.
8: Okay.
10: Is in regard to LGBTQ issues, going off the last caller. Cohabiting, and I guess we'll put out there contraception. So maybe in a group of Catholics, someone out speaking that they're not following church teaching on one of these issues, for example.
8: Okay. And what's the setting again? It's just a social setting or what is the context?
10: So, have both been like a men's group, like a all Catholic men's group, like meeting at the church. And then, another environment, social setting, like at a friend's house for dinner where a number of friends are gathering.
8: Okay. So it's a structured setting where you're there for learning about the faith or prayer or some kind of Catholic related fellowship, right?
10: Yes, I would say yes.
8: Okay. Yeah. Well, then are you asking me how would I handle that or what should you do in a setting like that?
10: Yeah. I guess asking for maybe tips on how, maybe the average layperson can be equipped to maybe speak up or how they go about it. When we may not be as confident, you know, in our apologetics or necessarily getting in a drag down knockout debate. Mm-hmm. But we kind of feel like we should say something or speak up and. So
8: okay.
10: Tips.
8: Okay. Yeah. Well, depending on the circumstances and who you are in the group. I mean, if you're the leader of the group, I'm thinking about all the ways in which St. Paul told St. Timothy in 1st and 2nd Timothy, there are a number of places where he says things like this. He says, charge certain persons not to teach a different doctrine. That's in 1st Timothy chapter 1, beginning in verse 3. In 2 Timothy 2, one of my favorite passages includes this section in verse 23, that we should avoid foolish controversies and we should gently correct our opponents. And what's interesting about that passage is it gives, a good pattern for almost any scenario that you might find yourself. And I'll just read you the passage itself because it's elastic enough that it can cover a few different things. So he says in verse 22, he says, shun youthful passions and aim at righteousness, faith, love, and peace, along with those who call upon the Lord from a pure heart. Have nothing to do with stupid, senseless controversies. You know that they breed quarrels. The Lord's servant should not be quarrelsome, but kindly to everyone, an apt teacher and forbearing. Now listen to this part. This is verses 25 and 26. Correcting his opponents with gentleness, God may perhaps grant that they will repent and come to know the truth, and they may escape from the snare of the devil after being captured by him to do his will. It's pretty stringent. But the prescription, it seems to me, is the answer to your question. When you're in a situation like that, you do your best to engage and to persuade, but do it respectfully and do it gracefully. In other words, you don't pick the other guy up by the lapels and shake some sense into him. You try to reason with him. Now, some people won't be reasoned with, and they can bring disruption and chaos to a men's fellowship, that kind of thing. So this is where some of these other statements by St. Paul, like in Titus 1, he says, they must be silenced since they are upsetting whole families by teaching for shameful gain what they ought not to teach. So there's a place and a time when the leader, in this case Titus and Timothy, who are young bishops, they're charged by St. Paul to silence their opponents. Sometimes by just saying, be quiet. Sometimes by saying, I'm going to engage you in a discussion to correct them, in other words. So it would be on a case-by-case basis, but there is a place for, and really a duty, for the leader to step in and say, we're not going to do that. We're not going to have a conversation about that. Or if you want to discuss it later, do it afterward, but you're disrupting this group right now. Don't these seem to you to be answers to your questions?
10: Yes. I've got one follow-on, if that's okay.
8: We'll have to be real quick, though.
10: Okay. You got it. What if the leader doesn't lead the way you're describing there, but you're part of the group? And I guess my answer is you may be able to go ahead and step in to lead, like in the absence of leadership, somebody's got to lead. But any tip on that or thought?
8: Yeah, sometimes you have to stand and deliver. You probably have seen that meme that's big on social media. It's a Norman Rockwell painting of like a town meeting back in the 30s or 40s. And there's this one guy standing up in the middle of the group. And you don't know what he's saying, but you can see that he's being forthright and saying something, and other people are looking at him. You know that picture?
10: I don't know if I've seen it, but I think I got the idea.
8: I'm pretty sure you've seen it. If you're on social media at all, it's been floating around for a few years. But it is, to my mind, a depiction of sometimes you just have to stand up and say, you know what? I disagree, and here's why. And you try to steer the conversation in a better direction. It's not always possible. Sometimes it's necessary. So that's where, you know, you have to use your own instincts in the here and now and decide, is this a time to have to do that or not? But the worst thing that could happen is if time after time after time, people who could stand up and speak the truth in love remain silent. And then you've got error and confusion and disruption that reigns because people are too afraid to get up and speak out and get into a conversation that could involve conflict. I don't like conflict, but I'd rather have to enter into conflict and do the right thing if that's what I'm called upon to do. So that's my advice, Zach. Thanks for the call. I have to take a break, but I'll be right back with more right after this.

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3: All right, let's get back to the phones. We'll go to Edward now in Vallejo, California. Good morning, Edward.
11: Good morning, Patrick. And you've helped me before. I need some help here again.
3: Okay.
11: You know, listening to that gentleman before kind of made sense to me. Like, I believe in the... It makes sense of what you're saying. The Catholic Church is the true church. But I get to the part where it says, I forget what you know what this is. If you condemn, you'll be condemned. If you judge, you'll be judged. Isn't it God's decision who gets judged? And I understand, I believe in the Catholic Church, and how to, I'm trying to understand how to explain it to people. It makes sense to me to explain it in the right way. But it's not for me to judge who's going to... God's the judge, the ultimate judge. Am I making sense here, Patrick? I need
3: some
11: help
3: indeed.
11: Here.
3: No, yes, indeed. It makes complete sense. And everybody seems to know by heart the passage where Jesus says, judge not, lest you be judged. People, they love that. But St. Paul, I'm sorry, Jesus also said, and this is in John chapter 7, verse 24, he says, do not judge by appearances, but judge with right judgment. And we are called to judge actions, We can't judge the heart, obviously. And that distinction is important. So when people invoke the judge not, yes, lest you be judged, one of the odd things about that is, let's say that you're, you know, saying something and that person doesn't agree with you and says, hey, judge not. You could point out, well, aren't you judging me right now? Aren't you judging what I'm saying? And the answer is yes. So Jesus's meaning there is not to judge people's hearts, which we can't know, only God knows. And at the same time, he says to judge with a right judgment. So the right judgment, of course, here is referring to actions. And we can judge actions. We can say, you know, drunkenness is wrong. Don't do it. Or robbing a bank is wrong. Don't do it. And you can fill in the blank. Those kind of judgments we have to make. In fact, we can't go through life without making judgments. Is it better for me to not eat this container of ice cream in one sitting? Or is it okay for me to do that? Well, we make a judgment. If I do that, it's bad for my health, therefore I won't do it. That's a judgment. I don't want to like over elaborate on it, but does that make sense, the distinction between the two?
11: Yes, it does. It's like love the sinner and hate the sin.
3: Yeah, that's another aspect of it. So where Jesus says,
11: I understand.
3: Yeah, these are passages that we should have memorized. So in Matthew 7, 1 and 2, judge not lest you be not judged. Or with for the judgment you pronounce, you too will be judged. And with the measure you use, it will be measured to you. And at the same time, where he says, judge with the right judgment. If we, and that's John chapter 7, verse 24. The first ones are in Matthew 7. And if we have those two clear in mind, then when this comes up, you can deploy them and show the difference between the two of them.
11: I've got it. Thank you, Patrick. I appreciate that, and God bless you and all the people at EWTN. Thank you for clearing that up for me. I appreciate it. And thank you for making me think. I've talked to you before, and you said you got to think.
3: Well, thank you.
11: And you take care now, okay? Thank you.
3: Thank you. Very kind of you. Appreciate that. Let's go now to Celine in Arizona. Hi, Celine.
12: Good morning, Patrick. Thank you for taking my call.
3: You're welcome.
12: I'm a first-time caller, long-time listener, and I so appreciate your show and
3: Thank
12: Cyrus
3: you.
12: As well.
3: Thank you.
12: The two of you remind me of my two older brothers who would who would bring levity to so many different situations.
3: Thank you.
12: Very much a Catholic family.
3: Thank you.
12: My call today is I'm hoping you can provide me perhaps with a link that I can forward to my niece and nephew. This is going to be really difficult. I'm sorry.
3: That's okay.
12: My brother recently passed away, and he was very near and dear to me. Over about 15 months ago, our oldest brother passed away, and both of them were quite suddenly and unexpected passings.
3: Okay.
12: My question is, he has been cremated, and they are going to have a Catholic funeral for him. My brother who passed away, Christopher, please keep him in your prayers, please.
3: I will.
12: He used to joke that he wanted to be cremated and have his ashes shot up in a rocket. And I believe that in his heart, he truly didn't believe that. I think his ashes need to be buried or interred at a Catholic cemetery. So I'm trying to find a resource, perhaps, that I can send to my niece and nephew. I would say they are fallen away Catholics. I think they had a very difficult childhood in that they always would debate in their family different things. And unfortunately, I think it had negative effects on their religion. And I pray the rosary daily that they'll come home to the Catholic Church, as with all my nieces and nephews.
3: Yeah.
12: So I'm wondering if you have a resource
3: I
12: can send to them.
3: I do. You have a pen handy?
12: I don't, but I can re-listen to this broadcast.
3: Okay. Yeah, that works. And if you, on your phone or in some other way on social media, Cyrus is going to post these two links that I'm going to share with you on the show Facebook page. It'll be on the show page, which is relevantradio.com/Patrick. It'll also be on X or Twitter. The show address there is at P Madrid Show. But there are two documents that are available as PDFs on the bishop's website, usccb.org. And the first one,
12: I've seen that one.
3: Yeah, it's a PDF called On the Proper Disposition of Bodily Remains. And it's an overview of the church's not only teaching on the respect that should be had for the body, the remains of the person who has passed on, but also it explains right. why the church discourages cremation. It permits it, but it
12: right.
3: historically discourages it. But why right. the church says you can't be scattering ashes. It explains it in a very simple but
12: perfect
3: important way. That would be one.
12: Right.
3: Okay. Then another one is from the same, it's the same place. So it's the usccb.org. This one is called Cremation and the Order of Christian Funerals. And it talks about what you're getting at in terms of being interred in an urn, for example, like in a columbarium, and the church's requirement for that to take place. Now, obviously, not everybody is going to follow the church's teaching, especially in a case where the people are fallen away Catholics. But it would be good if you wanted to share with them so they could understand why the church says this. So either or both of those would be helpful, and they're official, so you can say this is what the church is requesting. And then lastly, we have a free resource for you and for everybody listening right now. It's CatholicLegacy.com. 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It provides everything from a will to all the end-of-life documents, durable power of attorney, do not resuscitate, questions that people have about that. There's a Q&A section. And all of these things, including all of the teachings of the Catholic Church on these issues, are all free. There's no charge for anything. And not that you yourself are necessarily putting together a will, but if you want to help your right. family members understand what the church teaches, the FAQ section is invaluable. And that's at CatholicLegacy.com.
12: Okay. That's most helpful, and I do appreciate the gentleness and kindness with which you teach the Catholic teachings. It reminds me of 1 Peter, I think it's 3:15.
3: Always be ready.
12: Yep.
3: Well, thank you, Celine.
12: Thank you so much. I hope that you have a great day, and thanks for all that you do.
3: Thank you. And my sincere condolences at the recent losses in your family. May they rest in peace. Let's go now to Jessica in South Bend, Indiana. Good morning, Jessica.
13: Hi, Patrick. Good morning.
3: Hi. Good morning.
13: I'm the mom that called you several months ago asking about first reconciliation for my twins.
3: Okay.
13: And everything went great, and they just recently got their first communion.
3: Oh, good.
13: And that's been wonderful, and they have requested weekly confession so that they can be squeaky clean for communion.
3: <That's great. laughs> Congratulations.
13: And I actually have a question about that, but before that, I wanted to comment on what a previous caller said last hour about the priest in the garden who catechized her. I was catechized. I'm a convert, and I was catechized over email by a priest I've never met. Mm. And you think about how busy parish priests are, and he somehow found the time to send me back and forth like 40 emails, just answer like my own private RCIA.
3: Wow.
13: And yeah, Father Bill Casso in one of the Arizona dioceses. So
3: wow, God bless him.
13: Hopefully I get to meet him one day.
3: So the dialogue led to conversion, is that right?
13: Yeah, it was kind of the final but very significant piece of me doing research. So,
3: wow.
13: Yeah, I'm very grateful to him. And yeah, seriously, I know. But my question about back to my kids was one of them, I found out that she abstained from communion at her school mass because she didn't make confession last Saturday. We didn't go.
3: Okay. And how old is she?
13: And I have She's 8. And I've been really not, I mean, I have let her know, you know, this is a healing sacrament. Like, there's a penitential rite in the Mass. Like, you do not have to, like, you're probably not mortal sinning. And she's really not that scrupulous even. I think, so how could I, what else could I do to explain to her that she doesn't have to do that?
3: Yeah, and for an 8-year-old, you're absolutely right. The likelihood is so remote that an 8-year-old child could even begin to approach a mortal sin. So your instinct, I would say, is correct on that issue. And maybe with a little more catechesis on your part, you can say that Jesus loves you. He wants to be with you in Holy Communion, and it's a good thing for you. You get more graces. You come closer to Jesus. And right now, at the age that you're at right now, daughter of mine, you don't need to worry about mortal sin. Down the road, when you get a little older and other things may come into play that you don't even know about right now, then sure, there might be down the road when we can talk about mortal sin. But for right now, you love Jesus, don't you? Yes. Would you ever willingly do something that you know was serious that Jesus wouldn't want you to do? No. Okay. You're fine to go to communion. And then the last thing I would mention is to explain to her, maybe you already have, but it might be good to rehearse it, that in every Mass, we have what's called the penitential rite at the beginning that includes the Kyrie, Lord have mercy, Christ have mercy, Lord have mercy. I confess to Almighty God and to my brothers and sisters that I have greatly sinned. So in other words, you could remind her of those prayers. And you could tell her.
13: I did that.
3: Okay, good. And when you told her that that absolves all venial sins to make her ready to receive Holy Communion, what was her reaction to that?
13: I think, you know, she's not overly scrupulous. I think she just, I don't know, she really enjoys going to confession, and she enjoys going to communion, and I don't know, maybe somewhere along the line, mortal sin was stressed a little bit too much, so that's good advice about what you just said.
3: Yeah.
13: She seemed fine with it.
3: Well, that's good. Maybe if you presented it to her as, you can do both, honey. You can go to confession as often as you'd like. You can go to communion as often as you'd like. And then when you get older and the issue of mortal sin is more relevant to you, then we'll talk about that more. But in the meantime, you can receive both sacraments as often as you want. Do you think she would respond well to that?
13: Oh, yeah. And that's what I was missing. I can definitely tell her that. That's great.
3: Beautiful. Well, wonderful. I'm so happy for you. And what a blessing to have children who are attentive to these things. It shows that they were raised well.
13: Oh, thanks. And thank you for, like, putting so articulately into words. I can't even say the word articulate, right? I could agree. But thank you for articulating so well what so many of us want to say, and maybe things we even know, but we just don't know how to say them. And I've just learned so much, and I really enjoy listening to you. So
3: I appreciate that, Jessica. Thank you. And I'm so happy that we can be here for you and all the other people who are listening. Praise God for that. Thanks for the call. I'll be right back.

0: Former Planned Parenthood workers tell us you have no idea how many babies that you're saving, because the no-show rate for an abortion appointment goes as high as 75% when we're out there praying. That's Planned Parenthood's internal number.
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2: Hi, this is Archbishop Perez of the Archdiocese of Philadelphia. Let us pray. Remember, O most gracious Virgin Mary, that never was it known that anyone who fled to thy protection, implored thy help, or sought thy intercession was left unaided. Inspired with this confidence, I fly to thee, O Virgin of Virgins, my mother. To thee do I come, before thee I stand, sinful and sorrowful. O Mother of the Word Incarnate, despise not my petitions, but in thy mercy hear and answer me. Amen.
3: Hi, Father Rocky here. I am so excited to finally be able to go on a pilgrimage to Ireland, the homeland of my Catholic ancestors. 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
4: All right, we're going to De Pere, Wisconsin to talk to Kelly first. Good morning, Kelly.
8: Hey, good morning. Can you hear me okay?
4: Yes, welcome.
8: Okay, thank you. I'm just so excited. I work a lot. I just happen to be driving today, and thank you for taking my call.
4: You're welcome.
8: So, bullet point, I have a 32-year-old son. Many people are just fed up with the world, very silent, super hard worker, deep thinker, and just was like, I need something. We are Catholics. He decided not to get confirmed because the deacon told him, you cannot get confirmed unless you are choosing this pathway. It is not your parents' decision. It is your decision. So fast forward, seen a lot. Many close friends have died. Things have happened. He is seeking out.
4: If I can just ask one question before we get too far. I'm sorry for interrupting.
8: What?
4: How old is he? You said the deacon told him.
8: Sam is 32.
4: Okay. Got it. Okay. Got it.
8: And he, so he, wherever he moved in Florida for business, and I'm like, hey, it looks like there's a Catholic church. Like, maybe check it out. I didn't realize it was an SXPX church. And he said he really likes it because there's a Latin mass. They follow the 1962 missal. He sent me one. I opened, he's like, read pages 16 and 17. And it was all on the seven virtues, the seven vices, spiritual, corporal works of mercy, marrying in the Catholic Church. It was very, it kind of sounds like when I do get a chance to listen to you, Patrick, some of the teachings that we want to be foundational within our faith and church then, and we're leaving. And I'm like, I don't know enough about it, but I said, are you, what are they seeking, unity? And he said his parish priest, they had a Q&A, they're not negative. And then he gave them some resources. So I read about 2009, and I'm almost, I'll wrap it up. 2009, Pope Benedict wrote some paper to look at unification, and he said the SXPX are totally speaking to us because they have a following and they have churches and schools, and we need to hear them, but we need to be in unity. Fast forward to last year, I heard Pope Leo say he wants to be a pope to manage AI and he wants unity. So my son is saying, is the pope going to do, is there anything on the works? Like, I think he's, so there's where I am. Can he stay and study? Because he's, I'm telling you, he's telling my daughter to make rosaries and pray the rosary. He's telling her that I think God has a calling on your life. He's a different person in the last few months, but again, he's not, tell me what you think. What we should do as a parent. Thank you.
4: Well, I can only imagine how it warms your heart to see him moving in the right direction, that he's regained a faith in God and practice of his faith. Those are all good things. So we can rejoice that that seems to be happening in his life. That's good. The context of the SSPX is seriously problematic. I myself would have nothing to do with it, and anybody who asks for my opinion, I would say stay far away from it. Not because they're not good people, but because the SSPX talks out of both sides of its mouth. It pays all kinds of lip service to recognizing the Pope and the authority of the Pope and respecting and all that, but on the other hand, completely ignores the Pope. Archbishop Lefebvre did that in 1988 with Pope John Paul II. He wanted to ordain or consecrate four of his priests to be bishops. Pope John Paul said no, and he did it anyway. And got himself excommunicated along with those four men. Now, the excommunications were subsequently lifted by Pope Benedict, but there is this continuous pattern of hubris and stubbornness and saying, we're going to do what we're going to do. It doesn't matter what the Pope says. Which is what a lot of this really boils down to. And all the lip service that's paid to, we respect the Pope and we, you know, recognize the authority of the Pope. It's not really real when you get right down to it. That is not Catholic. Now, they are Catholics. They have the smells and bells. They have the beautiful traditional Latin Mass, which I love. They have the incense and the beautiful prayers and all of the above. But at its heart, there's a sickness of pride and arrogance and stubbornness and non serviam, the Latin phrase, I will not serve. I will. This is what we, you know, assume that in some form, Satan, Lucifer, one of the, if not the highest of all the angels, would not serve the Lord. He wanted to serve himself. Now, I'm not saying that they're Lucifer, this is only a very loose kind of comparison here, but it's the same principle of, no, I'm going to do it the way I'm going to do it. I'm not going to do what the church is asking me to do, because I don't like the church, because it's a conciliar church, and because they changed the Mass, and because they have their long laundry list of objections to the church, and so what it amounts to is, in spite of their otherwise good and even laudable goals, which I share in principle,

0: heart a spirit of rebellion and pride, etc. So that's why, personally, I would have nothing to do with them. I'll pray for them, and I'll pray for their, you know, ultimate conversion to the Catholic faith. But I would also give the same advice to anybody who might be interested and might be beguiled or inveigled by the smells and bells and the beautiful traditional liturgy, etc. Now, that's my opinion, and I've just shared it, as I have many times over, but trying to translate that into the mind of somebody who's very much drawn to that is a different story. Some people will not hear that. Some people will just dismiss me as saying, well, you're just, you know, a conciliar Catholic. What do you know anyway? Well, whatever. I do know this, is that the appointed shepherds of the church are appointed by the Lord, and that they have a certain authority over us that we should recognize. They don't have absolute authority in all things. They're not tyrants. They can't command us to sin, for example. If a pope were to command you to commit adultery, you could say, no, I'm not going to listen to that because it's not something that I am obliged to do. But even though the church is going through very difficult times right now, the SSPX is not helping it. It's hurting it, if you ask me. I'll pause, Callie. What do you think?
1: Thank you. That's all I can say. It's like to the other callers, you just, the wisdom and the perspective, that's exactly, I didn't know I needed to hear that. So I'm
0: thanks.
1: Yeah. Thank
0: and
1: you.
0: I'm sure that this has earned me any number of people who would hate my guts even more. I don't care. I really don't care. I want to be a loyal son of the church. I want to follow Jesus. Sometimes it's difficult because sometimes the church herself is in a great disarray and there are many problems inside the church. But I'm not going to bail on the church and start my own side gig and pretend that that's really the church. You know, I'm in it for the long haul. Warts and all. So that's my advice to other people.
1: And then, and like you said, knowing the truth. So like you follow to our best, obviously, with grace, follow the teachings of the church. And if there's a bad leader calling us to do something, bad popes in the past, you mm-hmm. just stick to the truth, right?
0: That's
1: right. Our call.
0: Exactly. Okay. Exactly. And not to put too fine a point on it, but I am sympathetic to many of the ideals and the goals of the SSPX regarding the love for the traditional Latin Mass, the clarity, the beauty, etc. I share all that. It's the spirit of, well, I've already gone through it. I don't have to go through it all again. That's where I think the real danger lies for people who don't know their faith well enough. And they wind up becoming convinced that that is the authentic Catholic faith, as if it were something unique unto itself, separate from the church, the quote-unquote conciliar church that you and I belong to, which is nothing less than the Catholic Church. So it's an ongoing open wound in the body of Christ, and I hope that we can live to see that that wound will be healed and we can all be reconciled and be friends again. That's my fondest hope. But in the meantime, I pray for the Lord to heal this, because I don't have the answer for it.
1: That's beautiful. Okay. Thank you. Thank you. Hail Mary, I'm going to go say a little prayer now.
0: Amen.
1: Thank you.
0: Yeah, we pray for each other. Thank you, Kelly. I appreciate that. We'll go now to Sherry in Lincoln. Good morning, Sherry.
2: Good morning.
0: Yes, hi.
2: Yeah, hi. How are you?
0: I'm well, thanks. We're short on time, so what can we talk about?
2: Okay, so I was wondering if you had any suggestions. I have a 14-year-old son, and he's turned away from the church, and he is in public school, but he's masturbating, and he's looking at some pornography. Mm-hmm. I don't know how to talk to him. I mean, I almost feel like it's not my place, but his father turned away from the Catholic Church a long time ago. Mm. So I'm not sure. You know, I just don't know what to do with him, and I'm wondering if you had any suggestions.
0: And tell me again how he's related to you. Is this your grandson?
2: This is my son.
0: Oh, your son. Okay.
2: Yeah.
0: But your husband, his father, has turned away from the faith?
2: Yes, quite a long while ago, before he was born.
0: Yeah.

0: Well, clearly, this I must assume this is tied to him having a smartphone, right?
1: Well, yeah, of course. Yeah. That's something that his father gave to him and will not allow me to take away. But now, I mean, it's kind of like almost a moot point because, I mean, he's already seen everything on the smartphone, thinks he knows everything about everything. And yeah.
0: So here I've met a few like that myself. This is a big topic that I can only even just try to scratch the surface on in 60 seconds. But there are resources for things like getting filters on those phones. He shouldn't have the phone in the first place. It's a stick of dynamite.
1: My contention exactly. And, you know, I've been kind of begging my husband to take it away, and he won't. Whenever I take it away, he gives me a whole big song and dance about how he's addicted to it, and you can't just take away, you know, an alcoholic's booze and think that you're going to fix
0: it. Does your husband have a problem with pornography himself?
1: No, he has. He is an alcoholic, though. Mm-hmm. Well, recovered, but still and all. He believes healed by Jesus, but still and all. I mean, that's the whole bottom line of the whole, situation.
0: I can recommend some resources to you. If you go to dads.org, that's Steve Wood's website, and he's got some wonderful resources for helping young people and men too, and women for that matter, with pornography addiction. Also, I would recommend that you touch base with CatholicInRecovery.com because they too have resources for pornography addiction. And if you'd like to call me tomorrow, Sherry, we can pick it up from there.

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2: 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President Trump says no nation has the right to control the Strait of Hormuz. NBC's Garrett Hake reports the president weighed in on the matter during a cabinet meeting at the White House yesterday.
3: Asked about a deal in which Iran and Oman would share control of the waterway, the president threatened Oman, a U.S. ally.
4: Nobody's going to control it. It's international waters, and Oman will behave just like everybody else, and we'll have to blow them up. They understand that.
2: The critical waterway, just one obstacle in the ongoing U.S.-Iran peace talks, which the president characterized as at a stalemate, saying he's not yet satisfied with the deal on the table. No survivor is expected to be found after a chemical tank imploded at a paper mill in Longview, Washington, Tuesday. Two people have been confirmed dead, nine missing people presumed dead. Owner Bob Ferguson said the tank implosion at Nippon Dynawave is the deadliest industrial accident in the state's modern history. A new inflation report shows consumer prices were at their highest level in nearly 3 years in April. The latest personal consumption expenditures price index, which is the Federal Reserve's preferred inflation gauge, rose last month by an annual rate of 3.8%. That's up from 3.5% in March and from 2.8% in February. And rescuers bringing oxygen tanks to seven men trapped in a cave in northern Laos. State-run news in Laos says the men entered the cave last week looking for gold but got trapped after a heavy rain triggered a landslide. A Thai volunteer group is now helping to extract the men and says more oxygen tanks will be needed to complete the mission. Keeping you connected with the church and the world 24 hours a day and on the web at relevantradio.com. I'm Glenn Leverins, and this listener-supported Relevant Radio.
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7: It's gotten a bad rap, but for some good reasons. Over the centuries, people in power have utilized it to call for blind obedience. It has been the locus of deceit, destruction, and dehumanization. Its history is laden with hypocrisy and scandal. It has been used to coerce people into giving exorbitant amounts of money they don't have, to justify the subversion of segments of the population, even to convince others to die for a particular cause. Little wonder so many have given up on it. I'm talking about religion.
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7: It's 11 o'clock Central, so it's time for another hour of on-air and online spiritual direction. Welcome to The Inner Life. I'm your host, Patrick Conley. The arguments against religion that I mentioned can be applied to many faith traditions throughout history, including Catholicism. Let's just get it out there right now that Catholicism has been used, and not just by those in the hierarchy, for some pretty despicable and sinful things. But here enter the Latin phrase, abusus non tollit usum. Are you familiar with this? Simply translated, it means abuse does not negate the proper use of something. It's a principle that's used in law, in philosophy, and in ethics to emphasize that the fact that something can be misused or abused does not mean that it cannot be used properly. And if you argue that the ways religion has been abused muddles and obscures its proper, laudable, and beautiful use, Well, you'll get no pushback from me. Of course, it does. Recent popes have affirmed as much. But all the more reason that we need to be clear about what authentic religion isn't and what it is. More to the point, what does God intend it to be? And what part is it to play in human life? We'll get into it today on the program as we're talking about foundations of religion. Here with us again is our spiritual director, is Father Ramil Fajardo. Father Fajardo is a priest of the Archdiocese of Chicago, where he serves as a judge of the Metropolitan Tribunal and as director of liturgy and the Cardinal's delegate for St. James Chapel. Father Fajardo, welcome back to the program, and thanks for being with us today.
9: Good morning, Patrick. Thank you for the invitation to be back.
7: Yeah, well, I'm intrigued about today's topic. I'm kind of interested to see where it goes and what people might have to say. And so, and you know what? Let's just open up the phone lines early on, because there might be a lot of people with questions about what true religion actually is. And if you'd like to get in on the conversation early on, you can give us a call at 888-914-9149. Again, 888-914-9149. 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Or send us an email, innerlife@relevantradio.com. Well, there are a number of religions in the world, Father. So what makes a religion, as opposed to, say, just a meeting group, a club, a community?
9: Well, we begin with our obvious starting point would be the Catechism of the Catholic Church. For us as Catholics, we are instructed to know our faith, and we begin, as the Creed says, I believe. And what's so important about that is that the human person, man and woman, have the capacity for knowing God. And not just knowing God, but for encountering and to give and to receive. It's a totality of the human capacity that we're talking about. So it is written, as paragraph 27 of the Catechism of the Catholic Church says, the desire for God is written in the human heart because man is created by God and for God, and God never ceases to draw man to himself. Only in God will he find the truth and happiness he never stops searching for. Okay, that's paragraph 27. And that is just proven by the simple fact that if you look at every human society, no matter how primitive or advanced, there have been attempts at grasping something divine. So, as a history major, my dad bought me this wonderful book, because he loved Reader's Digest, right? And he bought me this wonderful book called The Last 2 Million Years. And this was published, I think, about 1977, 78. And I still have it. And I like pictures in a book, so I'm not going to deny the fact that charts and pictures, and it was quite encyclopedic. They traced the last 2 million years, and do you know every single society in a very neutral, secular sort of way pointed out human beings have attempted to touch what they cannot actually see but believed in. And that threshold was always death. How do you explain in 1 minute it is real, and I'm using air quotes here, my philosophy friends would say, what is real? Let's go to Thomas Aquinas, but a little too soon, not yet. What is real? And ancient people always saw death as a veil, a blockage to knowing reality. Why do we get old? Why do we die? What's on the other side? So while death was always a starting point, people, men and women, human beings, as long as they're capable of thinking and giving articulate thought and speech, have begun exploring this uncertainty. And God has placed within every human heart the capacity to know him. That's what the Catholic faith is telling us in paragraph 27 of the Catechism. The desire is written in the human heart. People were grasping at this. How do they explain it? So to use particularly, you know, like, simple language, even the most primitive people who saw in nature something other knew by that very fact that there was something greater present, which in many ways that's more advanced than some of us today, because we want light, we turn on the electricity. We want clean water, flush, or turn on the tap. don't even have to worry about it, because here in Chicago, those of us in the Midwest, we have Lake Michigan. And it's clean, fresh water. It's not, it doesn't need desalination. We have everything literally at our disposal. Who's got time to think of the mysteries of life and death? We have it under control. So a level of lack of control helps, because then we're grasping at something. Talk to me about this. Explain to me. And the greatest of this is always going to be, why must we die?
7: Okay, so that's a good distinction that separates religion from something that's particularly, you know, more of a community. You know, it could be a community outreach group. It could be a humanitarian group that's set to do good in the world, which I would imagine that many religions, you know, they try to do that. But at the same time, the definitive mark that I'm hearing you say is that it has to do with humanity, that desire for God that you mentioned from the Catechism, right? That it has specifically a relationship between humanity and God. What is that relationship? Is there a God? All those sorts of things. But then I guess my follow-up question would be, Father, then, and I hit this in the promo for today's program as well, that it used to be popular, and I still hear it from time to time, is that people will employ this phrase, well, I'm spiritual but not religious. So maybe we need a little distinction there as well. What is it particularly about religion that goes in a different direction, or how do we distinguish that from mere spirituality?
9: I'm going to give my explanation. I know there are wonderful explanations out there, and I wish I had been a little more diligent and prepared myself for this question. But what Father Ramil would say is that being spiritual is very passive. It's simply, I'm receptive, I'm passive. But the human heart and the human mind wants to know. There's a grasping. Being spiritual is fine. You know, the human person is made of body and soul. So there's the God, the Spirit of God is within us, keeping us alive. I challenge our listeners and people who come to confession. No, I bring this up frequently. Every single one of us in conversation right at this moment, either speaking, you and I, or listening, our various listeners, your heart is beating. You're not paying any attention to that. You are breathing. Your lungs are pumping. You're not paying any attention to that. Your mind is thinking, it is listening. No one's paying any attention to this. It is a fact. It is so commonplace that we don't even grasp. We presume it'll always be in good working order until it's not. Mm-hmm. Right? Then all of a sudden, I'm spiritual. Where is God in all this? Then people say, well, why did God bring me to this? So being spiritual is fine, but that's very receptive. It's not curious. It is a position where you make some presumptions. This is Father Ramil speaking now, because, you know, this is my exposure and my experience of trying to answer the question.
7: Sure.
9: Being spiritual is simply being receptive, and it is in place. It is in the moment. But that's not where we're headed. We are moving in life. We're all getting older. We're all moving on. What was once being in grade school and play dates, all of a sudden you're now in high school and you got sports and now you're off to college, and now this time of graduation or ordinations, people are moving onwards. Time doesn't stand still, because life doesn't stand still. This is a journey on a continuum of time. So being spiritual is knowing the moment, being aware of the moment, but that's not religion. Religion is an understanding of I hate to say rules, but that's kind of what it is. There are certain things. We know that right now we are approaching the summer solstice. Mm-hmm. And so on June 21st, we're going to have the longest day of the year. And then, you know, we start going the shorter hours again. That just happens all the time. The ancient peoples were able to look at the sky, and over hundreds of thousands of years were able to be predictive, because it was regular. There was a rule. This is not, and it, this is a neutral use of the word rule.
7: Yeah, there's an order to it, is what you're saying.
9: Exactly, an order and a rhythm.
7: Yeah.
9: So religion is about then putting into practice that exploration with the use of the mind and with the use of our teachers. We Catholics call it the magisterium. Scripture, magisterium, and sacred tradition are the three legs upon which the church stands in her teachings and in her existence. Therefore, the human mind is called to explore. I was going to, do you mind if I quote Pope St. John Paul II?
7: Of course not.
9: In his encyclical Fides et Ratio from 1998, this is perhaps my absolute favorite, side by side with Benedict and Spes Salvi. Fides et Ratio, right at the beginning, faith and reason are like two wings on which the human spirit rises to the contemplation of truth. And God has placed in the human heart a desire to know the truth, in a word, to know himself, so that by knowing and loving God, men and women may also come to the fullness of truth about themselves.
7: Mm-hmm.
9: And then the very first passage, John Paul talks about every human society having five fundamental questions. Who am I? Where have I come from? Where am I going? Why is there evil? What is there after this life? And he points out, whether ancient Israel or in Hinduism or in Confucianism or in Buddhism, and in Greek philosophers, this is what people have grappled with, these mm-hmm. five questions.
7: Mm-hmm. Yeah, and as you elucidate on that, Father, I think one of the things that arises in my mind is that, and this, you know, this is speaking in broad brushstrokes here, right? I'm sure that there are exceptions that could, we could take up. But it seems to me that when people claim to be spiritual but not religious, there might be at the core an acknowledgement that, yes, there is a spiritual part of me. But it seems like it's looking interiorly to give those rules that you were talking about, giving that mm-hmm. order, whereas religion seems to look to the transcendent, look outside of oneself for the source of truth, of goodness, of beauty, of the things that we encounter that speak to our spiritual sides. But it's not looking interiorly, it's looking exteriorly. Would you say that that's roughly true?
9: It's yes and. It's yes
7: okay.
9: and.
7: All right.
9: Speaking like a canon lawyer, of course, right? I was telling Thomas earlier, it's like, oh, yes. it's not my favorite topic today.
7: Yep, not doing annulments today.
9: It's yes and. Because the beauty of it is that our faith tells us that God chose not to ever leave humanity alone. Men and women were not meant to be alone. It's a relationship. It is an indwelling in the divine. So God himself sent his word, his only begotten, that the word was made flesh, that we would have a point of reference to which we could understand. And could God have sent a book? Sure. Could God have sent lightning and thunder and earthquake? Sure. But that's not the intimacy that we need. So yes, we're both spiritual and religious.
7: Right.
9: We both
7: Good
9: know
7: point.
9: Who we are, and we both need to know where do we go ad extra, outside of ourselves, outside of time and history. It's yes and, interior, exterior. And that mirrors God in heaven himself. You know, the exitus and the reditus, God coming down out of himself to bring us back to him, to the return, to the original promise God has made. You are with me forever.
7: Yep.
9: So
7: yep.
9: that is that exploration that is called for. Spiritual, fine, but it's not enough.
7: Right. Very good. And you know what? My eyes are falling just a few paragraphs down from paragraph 27, which you quoted, but into the Catechism of the Catholic Church. And it says exactly what you just said. It's yes and. So in paragraph 33, it talks about the human person with his openness to truth and beauty, his sense of moral goodness, his freedom, and the voice of his conscience with his longings for the infinite and for happiness. Man questions himself about God's existence. So it is an mm-hmm. interior look. Yes, absolutely. But then the very next paragraph, in paragraph 34, it says the world and man attest that they contain within themselves neither mm-hmm. their first principle nor their final,
9: nor their final end.
7: Yeah. Right. Mm-hmm. Exactly. That they participate in being itself, which alone is without origin or end. So yes, there is this necessity of looking beyond oneself as well. And that's fascinating.
9: It's beautiful because, you know, even our own Holy Father, being an Augustinian, what is the most famous quote St. Augustine was known for? You have made us for yourselves, and our hearts are restless until they rest in you, O Lord.
7: Yeah.
9: And That is so basic and fundamental. I remember when I was in seminary, I was quizzed by the board that was the admission board. And they said, do you consider yourself a Thomistic theologian or an Augustinian theologian? I said, does it have to be either or?
7: Mm-hmm. Right.
9: Because Augustine talks about the human heart. His own history is eloquence about the human searching. Thomas Aquinas is about the exploration. It's both the ad intra and ad extra. Why does there have to be? You know, if we're too precise about that, we're missing the beauty of both.
7: Mm-hmm. Yeah, very good. Father Emil Fajardo with us today as our spiritual director. We're talking about foundations of religion. I'm just wondering if there was a time when you struggled with religion. And if so, what brought you out of that and back into a regular practice of the Catholic faith? Or maybe you're still there. Maybe you have questions about, maybe there's a reason you've turned away from the Catholic faith or religion in general, and you're wondering, okay, where do I go from here? Well, give us a call. Join the conversation. We'd love to hear your story. 888-914-9149. Again, 888-914-9149. Or send us an email, innerlife@relevantradio.com. Well, one of the questions, which I think you've already started addressing, Father, but I want to go more deeply into it, is the distinctiveness about the Catholic faith, or perhaps in general, we can even start with the Christian faith, in terms of its distinction from other religions that are prominent in the world today. You did mention scripture, tradition, and magisterium, the so-called three-legged stool on which we understand the divine is revealed to us. And so that would be one element of it. But what other distinctions would you say are distinctive to Christianity or perhaps Catholicism in particular?
9: One thing, Jesus Christ.
7: Yeah, amen.
9: True God and true man, begotten from the Father, consubstantial, not made. Our creed, I have a very good friend. I hope he's listening today out in Iowa. My friend Andy always used to tell me back in the mid-90s, Ramil, every question of the faith is answered by the creed that we recite on Sundays. Andy, I hope you're listening because I'm using your advice. Every answer is found in the creed. And it centers around the very fact, the very person of Jesus Christ. He is God. God himself came to be with us. God came as a man, as a human person, in order that we might know how God wants to be known. It's a relationship. It is salvation. It is a love and an intimacy, which also has a requirement. You too must love. You too must show intimacy. You too must struggle, have virtue, pursue grace. It is not a soft religion. That is the distinction of Christianity, is that God himself made the effort, and all he asks is that we listen and we turn towards him. He will do all the rest if we allow him and the church, which he left behind, to help us.
7: Mm-hmm. Very good. Well, I think we're off to a good start here. But I tell you what, on the other side of this short break, what I want to get into is some of the setup of the institutional church, the so-called trappings of religion, things like that. Is that really fostering a sense of intimacy with Christ? And if so, how? And if not, why are we doing it? That's all coming up on the other side of this break. Join the conversation at 888-914-9149. Again, 888-914-9149. Or send us an email. 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We'll be right back with more of the conversation with Father Ramil Fajardo right after this.
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7: 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How does religion help us connect with God? Father Ramil Fajardo is with us as our spiritual director today. And Father, you mentioned these five questions put forth by St. John Paul II in Fides et Ratio, right there in the opening paragraph. Once again, just as these are questions that show that this is true across the board for cultures of all throughout history. Who am I? Where have I come from? Where am I going? Why is there evil? And what is there after this life? Now, I think a lot of people who maybe be unfamiliar or just say surfacely, not nominally familiar with so-called organized religion and that sort of thing would have questions about, well, how can this be the case? I'm thinking specifically in terms of an institutional church, a hierarchical church, a liturgical church. I mean, how do these things help connect us with Jesus, with God, as it were, and then pose answers to these questions?
9: This faith of ours points out, especially through Scripture, that it's always been understood that there is a heavenly realm which is so beyond description and comprehension, but it is ordered. There is order in this experience of the divine. And all Scripture, obviously, as far as for us in Judaism and Christianity, we have this very specific image because of the closeness of our traditions. But in all religions, there's always been something about a splendor. And if you take a look at the ancient myths, like the Roman and the Greek, they talk about Mount Olympus. They talk about all the various gods and the roles that they play under the supreme god.
7: Yeah.
9: Whether it's Jupiter or Zeus, the point is there is a splendor. Even Mesoamerica and the pre-Columbian native religions, there is an order. There is a hierarchy. There is a splendor. There is a sacrifice. It is built, and Pope St. John Paul was brilliant because he knew this. Built in the human heart is the need to express the various levels of emotion, love, and obligation. And that is where liturgy develops. That is where the sacramental system of the church and the very hierarchy organization of the church emerges from. There's nothing unique about this because every human society has attempted in some small way to imitate on this side of reality the splendor that is known interiorly and emotionally when we talk about the divine. So on our side, we attempt it. Now let's face it, society needs guardrails at all points. We always need guardrails because in one way or another, we're going to fall on either side.
7: Okay, yeah.
9: So that's why we have rules and regulations. If you look at it as guardrails as opposed to a jail, then it could help kind of get past some of the more uncomfortable impressions that we have of religion. Our faith gives us guardrails because we don't want people to lose their way. We want the truth. And let's face it, as you said earlier at the opening, hey, listen, just because some of us wear a collar does not mean that we're in the best place. You know, there sin is sin, and evil can leak in wherever we can find an opening. Mm-hmm. So let's be realistic. But that doesn't give us, that doesn't scare us. If anything, that gives us hope that somehow God himself founded this church because Jesus is God. Our Lord is God, and that it is indefectible. This church does not have any faults. It doesn't have any problems. We have faults and problems, but Christ is perfect, and therefore we stay close to the Lord. Go to the sacraments, go to especially to Mass and confession, do your prayers, and share the joy of the gospel, because we have that feeling in our hearts to begin with.
7: Yeah, very good. Okay, so it has a lot to do with that order, and I think we'll get more into that as we go on through the conversation. But let's shift gears here a little bit and take a couple phone calls. We're taking your comments and questions on foundations of religion and your experience with particular parts of the Catholic religion. Perhaps maybe some of those things were not so positive, and you'd like to have some time to, you know, look for some advice on that. What do I do in the face of these things? And maybe you've had some great experiences with things like liturgy and the hierarchy and the things that we've been talking about. Give us a call at 888-914-9149, 888-914-9149. John from Philadelphia is up first. Good afternoon, John, and welcome to The Inner Life.
15: Yes, thank you, Father, and thank you, host. I can't help but say one word, that the conversation is brilliant. It's the most important conversation there is, okay? And what is religion? My understanding is that, you know, everything that calls itself religion isn't necessarily religion. I would see religion as really a relationship with God. But I thought many, or maybe all of the others, so-called religions, okay, are really philosophies, and they're all good. They're all studies of what man has to say, and the ideas that you pick and choose, okay, that, you know, some work, okay, and they're very good ideas, and, you know, from a human vantage point, but from a relationship with God, I think they're lacking. And it's, instead of saying, well, it's both, I would say the truth is all of the above. And like, well, what is truth? Well, I think if it comes from the lips of God, you know, in the form of Jesus, it's the truth. It may not be easy to accept, but it's the truth. And so if we're looking for the truth, being in the state of grace, and this is really where my question would be, you know, when we're not in the state of grace or fellowship with God, I don't think we have clear thought process. Okay, I don't think we understand. Like our Lord said, I have many things to tell you, but I don't. You can't handle it right now. So
9: I think
15: some of us are on the journey that way. But, you know, for those who are seeking the truth, I think they have to be in the state of fellowship with God, which is to say, clean up your act, stop sinning, okay, leave that woman that you're living with, okay, that relationship that's not a good relationship for you, that's destroying you, hurting you. So where do we stand on having the truth when we're not in the state of grace, Father?
9: Hmm. Everything you said is correct. I really liked the fact that you cut right through it, clear, straight to the point. Jesus is the way, the truth, and the life. Now, how do we go through life without being in that state of grace? Number one, all people have access to God because humanity was created by God. And all he asks is that all acknowledge him. Okay. So going all the way back to the most ancient of societies, people were grasping to explain or encounter the divine. All right. That was pre-Christian, before Revelation. And then we have Christ who entered into the world, fulfilled the prophecies. He is the fulfillment of the prophecies. People had been waiting in great expectation. And then all of a sudden, when our Lord appeared, they're still looking on the horizon and said, where is he? And like, I'm right here. And they're like, we're looking for someone else. You don't quite fit the job description.
7: Mm.
9: Right? So they didn't have the same sort of insight that you and I have as part of the baptized. What distinction is made is that we must do apostolate. For those of us that have been given, who have been given the gift of faith, it is incumbent upon each and every one of us in our everyday, ordinary lives and circumstances to give apostolate, to do apostolate, to give that encounter. Because no one can be moved to Christ through us. It is Christ working through us. We need to get out of the way and just be the best channel of our Lord. So how do we bring people to grace? By being a great and clear conduit, by our example, by our apostolic endeavors, by a kindly word. I love to use this example here at the office. I'm at the tribunal today, obviously, because I'm at work. But I always bring this up, and people here at the office kind of roll their eyes because they know it's coming. Do you want to be a good Christian? Do you want to show apostolic endeavor? Make the next pot of coffee. Don't just leave it empty if you take the last pot.
7: I love it.
9: Come on, folks. You know that. Or here's another one. Smile, smile. Hold the door. Pope Francis was correct. It's the joy of the gospel. It converts us, beginning with us. We can't ask others to know the joy of God's love if we ourselves have a sour face, or worse, we drop our guard. And it happens. That's why we have the sacraments. If you fall, begin again. Begin again as often as is necessary. Get up. Start again. Ask forgiveness of God, of your neighbor. But start again. Don't ever stay down. I practice this all the time because you know what? Being a priest is tough. But then again, so is a husband, right, Patrick?
7: No, it can be.
9: So grace is possible, but we have to let God, we let our Lord do the work. We can't give that.
7: Mm-hmm. Yeah, I think that that's a very important point there, too, that that God takes the initiative with us, right? But then once we respond to that initiative, then he starts taking the initiative with other people through us and through the actions that we then live out in our day. And that could be, like you said, just making the next pot of coffee or holding the door open. So, taking a look beyond ourselves and interacting with that. So I think that that is a way of, as John pointed out, of drawing closer to the Lord. Particularly as well. Thank you, John, for the call. Appreciate that. Thanks for your perspective on that. Mike in Arlington Heights, Illinois, is up next. Mike, welcome.
17: Good afternoon, gentlemen. It's still morning here.
9: It's still morning.
17: I just want to say I'm really enjoying this conversation. I've got a challenge in that my best friend is in the process of dying right now, but it's almost as if he just doesn't want to die. So I was with him for 3.5 weeks down in Raleigh, and while he really shouldn't have lived this long, there's some questions and some anxiety about what's going to happen next for him. I've had two priests meet with him. He's appreciated the time, but he's not Catholic, and I want him to be able to get all of the sacraments. He doesn't really know why he doesn't want to do that, and he's not willing to share that with me. But I've tried a number of different approaches, including asking him a bunch of questions about, you know, what's he afraid of? What does he think is going to come next? What would he like to, you know, get off of his shoulders so that he doesn't feel guilty? But I'm not sure. I'm kind of...
7: Yeah, we might have lost Mike there. But yeah, Father, do you want to respond to what we've heard?
9: Mike has a very good point. You know, all we can be a conduit to let the Lord speak to him. So as he was speaking, and I believe he got cut off, most importantly, be a presence and just ask him, talk, or maybe sometimes they don't want to, and just say, well, I'll sit here with you for a little bit, and may I pray with you? It's the invitation to say, there's an entry point here to the Lord. May I be a good conduit to the Lord? Okay, so what can you talk about? Well, first of all, I would suspect that he has an interest in faith and the hereafter. He, from what Mike was pointing out, he's holding back on something. But that's an interior conversation that can still be had with our Lord, even in the closure of his interior life. You know, we love that story of Teresa of Avila, the interior castle. Father John Horn, a Jesuit out in Omaha, used to talk about in our classes about the monastery of the heart. Some places are going to be places where we contemplate, but at least let's have our Lord be dropped into their heart and in their mind so that they will invite him into that monastery, into that mansion of the heart. Let our Lord take care of it. And all we do is we just gently, you know, in a convinced manner, but never, never to push so harshly that we become, a stumbling block. It's our Lord who does the work. But, you know, we will know, and I believe Mike is doing a great job just being a witness. How can I help you? Anything you want to ask? Sometimes it's just sitting next to him and just praying, or even just talking sports. Sometimes in the most normal conversations, God will find that opening.
7: Yeah.
9: So yeah. I think he's doing a great job. Let's see what happens with Mike and his friend. Just help him to prepare to meet the Lord. That is a fact that we will all face.
7: Yeah. Yeah, indeed. And I love the fact that you brought up the invitation to prayer as well, because going back to Fides et Ratio there, I think one of the things that we have to recognize, I mean, his opening line, St. John Paul II, in this encyclical is particularly, faith and reason are like two wings on which the human spirit rises to the contemplation of truth. You said this, Father. And I think, I mean, I've known people who they tend to place, especially if they're questioning religion, they tend to place all the eggs in the ratio basket, in the, got to ask all the questions and everything. But at some point, if you don't add that other wing, even if it's a prayer of, you know, God, if you're real, let me know, you know, but if there's not an opening of the heart, of the spirit, of the soul to the divine at some point, even if it's one that tends to be, a little suspicious, perhaps, then we're not going to rise to that contemplation of truth, as St. John Paul II said. So I love that you brought that up, Father. Thank you for that. Mike, thank you so much for the call as well. Talking foundations of religion today with our spiritual director, Father Ramil Fajardo, and taking your comments, calls, and questions at 888-914-9149. Again, 888-914-9149, or send us an email, innerlife@relevantradio.com. Stay with us. We got more to come. We'll be right back.
0: We've got to persuade our fellow citizens that unborn life is worthy of protecting. 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And we have to pick up the torch and fight for that every single day.
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7: Hi, Drew Mariani here. 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No big deal, right? 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

0: there it is. Well, we're talking about foundations of religion today, so excellent rejoin there for our producer, Thomas Engesser. So grateful for him, as well as for Tim Hine, who's on the phones for us today, and to our spiritual director, Father Ramil Fajardo, who is a judge of the Metropolitan Tribunal of the Archdiocese of Chicago, as well as director of liturgy and the Cardinal's Delegate for St. James Chapel. Father Ramil, it's a fascinating conversation, and there's just so many different ways we could go with it. But I do want to return to, because I think one of the accusations that's frequently leveled at the Catholic Church is that it's just a religion of rules. Now, you have brought up that, you know, life is ordered, and we see that throughout not just religious or spiritual life, but throughout all of life. You know, we have civil laws. We have these things that guide us into a proper living out of life. But at the same time, there can be, even amongst practicing Catholics, there can be this feel that these orders, these obligations are burdensome, are a weight that we carry around with us. And so when it comes to examining religion, I think it's worth talking a bit about how does that square with Jesus, who said, "Take my yoke upon you, because my yoke is easy and my burden is light."
1: The problem that too many people have is that rules, regulations have a bad connotation because it means do not, thou shalt not, right? So rules and regulations, laws, have almost instantaneously been put as oppositional. Mm-hmm. However, those are only the guardrails that I talked about earlier. They're only the guardrails so that we don't fall off the edge on one side or the other. It helps keeps us in the middle. You know, I was driving the other day. I was going out for dinner with some friends, and on the Kennedy, I noticed that my old car, which is, by the way, a 2003 Honda, compared to some of these,
0: okay. Yeah,
1: I'm going to keep that thing alive as long as I can.
0: Yeah,
1: I'm seeing some of these cars where all of a sudden a little light will go off on the mirrors, on the driver's and on the passenger side. And I've known about those things for how many years now, indicating something's approaching. Now, why can we not take a look at rules, regulations, laws as kind of like those lights? They give us a warning. You're getting close to the edge. There's something approaching.
0: Mm-hmm.
1: Correct your course. We hear that about flying on an why flying today is so safe compared to in the early days of aviation is because fortunate events have caused us to rethink how can we use technology better. So they have warning signs. They have warnings that come on in the cockpit. We have safety rules. Notice that when they run those little rules and regulations before we begin, you know, in the unlikely event of sudden cabin depressurization, a mask will fall down and pull firmly on it, put it over your head, over your mouth and nose, and then help anyone around you that needs help. We have
0: right.
1: to take care of our own. We have to take care of our take care of ourselves first. That is the spiritual life. The life of religion is about taking care of yourself so that you can help others. It is always an odd extra. It is always about receiving God in order to be and to give God to others. That's what our Heavenly Father wants of us, that we be His messengers. And the rules and regulations are simply the ways that we know that we are getting too close to the edge. Stay firmly in the middle with our Lord. It's not about lukewarmness when I talk about being in the middle. No. It's being safe on the safe path. Don't fall in the ditch one way or the other. Don't fall off the edge of the cliff one way or the other. Stay in the middle where it is guided very securely by our Lord and His church.
0: Safely and securely, but that doesn't mean uninterestingly.
1: Yeah.
0: I mean, G.K. Chesterton's famous line, "Catholic doctrine and discipline may be walls, but they're walls of a playground," he says.
1: And
0: it's really showing that, yeah, it's quite the adventure following Christ. I think anybody who sincerely does it can testify to that and saying that, yes, but although we may be tempted to dance on the edges and then, of course, fall off of those edges from time to time. Yeah, there's still the fullness, the flourishing of human life is to be found in the center of that. And that can be, let's be honest, though, that can be, for those who have not experienced that, it can be hard to relate that to them. And we got an email in, and this is stemming off of Mike's earlier call as well, but we got an email in from Mary who says, how do we explain to non-believers, for instance, why life is so difficult? There's hardships, illness, losses, disappointments, aging, you know, all of these things going on. So, so how do we, in terms of, as you said, Father, if we are meant to then share the wealth of this gospel message with others through the context of our Catholic faith and the so-called religion that it is, right, then how do we do that effectively and show that the secure way that you were just talking about is the best way?
1: Something that I've meditated on for a long time is what I remember hearing

0: people think the Catholic faith is an electric blanket, but it's the cross. And it's this constant pushing against the cross. Yes, that's nice, but answer this question. And the more we look at it, the more it's unlikely to get an answer ever to our satisfaction. Because God does not have to answer that question. He's already given us the answer. Look at the face of Christ. There is your answer. As far as nature is concerned, why do things get born? Why do things live? Why do things die, including human beings? So does nature. You know, I used to say all the time, if we really took our Catholic faith seriously, then actually we are the original stewards of creation. We don't need the most recent iPhone, or I don't want to talk about specific products, but we don't need the most recent phone or the most recent car. We're actually very careful because we're not attached to the things of this earth, that we are on a journey. We don't need specific material things, because all things are good regardless of how old they are or how new they are, whatever, because our focus is on the Lord. It's on life. And sorry, I didn't want to get too far away. God, in his infinite wisdom, has asked us, this is a mystery of faith, to participate in converting this world, to participate in creation, to set things right, to explore, to develop, and to control, whether it's overuse of natural resources, finding more articulate ways of powering our society. It's a conversation. It's an important one. You can't go too far from one extreme to the other. It's all about God giving us the mental capacity, the intellect, to pursue these questions. These are good things to talk about. So we're not limited. We are not limited. We only limit ourselves if we get partisan about it, or if we get timid, or if we get aggressive. It is always stay with Christ. God has asked us, help create, help continue creation, help my children, help our brothers and sisters. Let's take care of the limited resources that we have. Let's not overconsume. But at the same time, you know, let's eliminate poverty. Let's make sure that everyone has dignity, because they are all made in the image and likeness of God. If you're right. A human person, God loves you. And that's the foundational message we have to get across to all the world.
1: Right. Yeah. Well, in our last couple, 3 minutes here, Father, that we have remaining, I'm going to ask you a question that we've done entire shows on before. So good luck with this one. But yeah, along that same line of what we were just talking about, a lot of parents and grandparents, I mean, they are out there, they're saying, how do I do this? How do I pass on the Catholic faith, the Catholic religion to my children and to my grandchildren in an effective way I would say one of those things is it's not just passing on the boundaries that we were talking about before for the boundary's sake, right? It's about the life, the adventure that is to be lived within those boundaries. But say more about that. What would you suggest?
0: I hear this very much. It's in all of our families. Everyone has this question coming up sooner or later in every family, bar none. The most important thing is you yourself stay close to our Lord. He does the teaching. He does the converting. He does the healing. He does the sanctifying. We participate in it. There is nothing in this world that is good and potential that cannot be made holy. All the good things of this world, including our relatives, our friends, all can be brought closer to Christ. If we allow ourselves to, number one, be convinced that we have the way, the truth, and the life, that it begins with us. Number two, it doesn't end with us. We need to be a conduit and be humble enough to say, as a mom and dad, let it go. You give the kids every educational opportunity. You lead. Sometimes you might have to, you know, use a little parental authority. No, we're going to Mass. You know, you're going to make a confession. You parents have that obligation. But at the same time, we have to allow people, our children, our relatives, to make their own decisions. We can only go so far, but we have to give them that freedom to respond to God. And you know what? Let's face it. Family, friends, they balk. They get really defensive if we try to lecture them. And

0: Okay, fair or unfair, I don't know what it is. But if we try to be apostolic, we're going to get rejection. Even our Lord said, you know what, if that happens, just move on. But that doesn't mean you don't love them. Love does not give up. Love means, okay, all right, let's step back a little bit here. But always love.
1: Always love, always love. And that's what needs to underscore all of this. Stay with Christ, always love. Father Fardo, Father Emil, it's been so great to have you on the program yet again. Talking about something a little bit different than what we usually have you on to talk about, but you nailed it. You nailed it. So grateful for that. One more thing we would ask of you, though, before you go. May we have a blessing, please.
0: Through the intercession of the Blessed Virgin Mary, St. Joseph, and our guardian angels, may Almighty God bless you and make you apostolic to bring the good news of the gospel to all the world. In the name of the Father, and of the Son, and of the Holy Spirit. Amen.
1: Amen indeed. Friends, I hope you gained as much out of this episode as I did. 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Until then, grace.

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1: 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I'm Veronica Dudo with an EWTN News link. U.S. Central Command says that Iran violated the ceasefire after targeting Kuwait, which intercepted the missiles late Wednesday. Meanwhile, the U.S. struck a military site in southern Iran, with President Donald Trump warning allies not to side with Iran. In the Eastern Pacific, the U.S. military strikes another alleged drug boat, killing two on board. U.S. Southern Command says the boat was traveling along known narco trafficking routes. The presence of drugs was not yet confirmed. Pope Leo XIV invites the faithful to join him in a worldwide rosary for peace this Saturday as he prays in the Vatican Gardens. Each decade will be for those affected by war, and the Holy Father will also entrust them to Mary, Queen of Peace. I'm Veronica Dudo with EWTN News Nightly. Join us tonight.
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3: 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This is Dr. Ray. You are listening to a least worst of The Doctor Is In. We have no best of, but this is truly one of our least worst. Nice to have you with me here on The Doctor Is In.
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3: Toyed with just letting the intro music play the whole time. See what happens. You know, I lost my dog. I'm so bummed out. I lost my dog yesterday. So I put an ad in the paper. You're only allowed like two words, so I just put here, boy. That's hopefully he'll see it. Okay, nice to have you here. I'm Dr. Ray Grandy. Program here is The Doctor Is In. Delighted to be with you. I want to thank the nice folks, Father Barron and Christine, over at St. Rita's in Solon. Nice people. Had a nice crowd last night. Getting a chance to talk a little bit. Heading back into the speaking season. Was real quiet there for about a month and a half through the holidays. But now it's picking back up. So thank you so much, folks, at St. Rita's. The number to get on to this program if you wish. 877-573-7825, 877-57 equal. People say it slower, I can't write it down. 8. And then, Andrew, remind me when a minute's up and I'll say 7. Another minute after that and I'll say 7. 573-7825. Why did we pick such a difficult number? Why couldn't it be 1-800-KID-BRAT? Or 1-800-ASK-RAY, something. But no, we just had that, whatever. It must have been way back when Ave started. That's the only numbers you could get. 877-57-EQUAL. Question about something in your life. Helpful suggestion for somebody else who calls in. You folks are so good at doing that kind of stuff. Generic questions, things you don't understand about psychology, or maybe the intersection of faith and psychology, whatever it is. And if I do not know the answers, you can tell it, because I will stumble and bumble my whole way around until, and I notice there's a relationship here. I will keep you on the phone longer as I talk, because eventually, it's kind of like a blind squirrel finding an acorn every once in a while. Eventually, I'll stumble upon something, and you'll say, oh, yeah, that's real helpful. And it takes me 8 minutes to get there. 877-57-EQUAL. Okay, here's another one of these articles. Man, these articles are everywhere. They got to be interpreted. The problem with them is that they just make parents neurotic. It used to be that the shrink types, the developmental people types, the social work types, the mental health types, the doctor types. They made parents feel bad and terrible when they miscalculated in behavior. Well, now the miscalculation could be in the way you say it. You're not allowed to say it a certain way. Or if you do say it a certain way, there's going to be psychological damage. Or if you don't say it this way, then you're missing out on your child's peak well-being. When a child is upset, most parents reach for the same question. Now, I'm quoting this article. Instinctively. Kid's upset, what do you say? What's wrong? No. Oh, you people, you're so untrained. Back to quoting the article. It's well-intentioned, and it comes from care. Now, did you ever notice these articles do this? They acknowledge, you mean well. Okay, you mean well, you untrained stumble bum of a parent. You mean well. But let me tell you why you're wrong. And then this guy says, but after years of teaching conscious parenting and studying over 200 kids. Well, that's not very many kids, okay? You want how many kids I've studied in my time at this? It's got to be thousands. I've seen how often that question does the opposite of what parents hope. See, there you go. When you ask a kid what's wrong, you're messing him up. Instead of opening children up, it can shut them down. Hey, how many of you, when you've asked your kids what's wrong, they just looked at you and said, nothing. Now, we're not talking spouses here. You know that as well as I do in a marriage. What's wrong? Nothing. I'm fine. Well, you don't look happy. I'm fine. Well, something's got to be wrong. Well, if you don't know, I'm not going to tell you. No, this is not marriage. It's a kid. But he goes on. Emotional intelligence develops when children feel safe enough to reflect. Without that foundation, here it is, here's why you're screwing it up. Even the most caring questions can feel overwhelming in the moment. One sentence reliably helps children pause, reflect, and communicate more openly. Tell me what feels hard right now. Now, do I have a problem with that sentence? No, of course not. That's a great sentence. Tell me what's bugging you right now. It's kind of what it is. It's a paraphrase of what's wrong. Have you noticed that? Tell me what feels hard right now. Now, if that doesn't sound a bit like what's wrong, I don't know. But nevertheless, there is the nuance in the phrase that if you say what's wrong, you're going to mess your kid up. But if you say this, then you're going to give your kid emotional intelligence. Now, where's my problem with all this? If you want to use that phrase, go ahead. You don't want to say what's wrong, that's fine, that's your business. If you want to say tell me what feels hard right now, go ahead. The problem I have is when you get all these shrink types saying, you know, if you don't do it this way, let me tell you what you're risking here. And let me tell you how your kid's going to fall short. He goes on. This magic phrase works because it matches how children actually experience emotions in real life. Rather than pushing for clarity or explanations, it creates the conditions where insight can emerge naturally. I don't know why insight can't emerge naturally when you say what's wrong. You got to think about it, right? I'm still struggling to understand the difference. And then he gives a number of reasons. I don't have time to get into all of them. He says it reduces defensiveness. I don't understand how you're making a kid defensive by saying, what's wrong? What's wrong, son? I'm going to be I don't want to tell you what's wrong. Maybe I don't want to tell you what's hard right now either. During meltdowns, after school emotional releases, or moments of sudden irritability, children are already on edge. Well, yeah, they're upset. Got that. The word hard, and he puts that in quotes, feels human and non-threatening. Well, I could see a lot of experts saying you don't use wrong because that's a value word. You ever notice that? You don't say wrong. You don't say right. You don't say good. You don't say bad. That's value language. Oh, man, I got that stuff down my throat. And I'd raise my hand in class and go, what's wrong with this? I'm going to go to confession. Bless me, Father, for I did unacceptable things. Bless me, Father, for I was inappropriate. All right. The word hard signals to your child that they aren't. See, here's another thing. Notice the switch of pronouns. It signals to your child. Now, they're not going to say that he isn't in trouble because, well, of course, that's masculine. It's patriarchal. It signals to your child that they aren't in trouble and don't need to justify their feelings. I don't understand. I'm still confused. How does what's wrong, son, make somebody justify their feelings? I suppose, now, in defense of this article, he says he studied 200 kids, and somehow, some way, he's concluded, I don't know how he would do that, I don't know how you would actually study that in a double-blind, placebo-controlled study, but he's concluded that asking a child what is hard for you right now is so, so much better than saying what's wrong. Hold on. I'll scroll it down. I don't want that. That's emotional safety. Emotional safety. Okay, this is... I've heard this before from so many expert types. Before problem solving, before advice, before correction. In other words, you ain't supposed to do any of that stuff. This phrase tells a child, I can handle what you're feeling. I don't know how it does that. If you ask a child, tell me what's hard for you right now, and he says, yeah, I don't like the way my sister is chewing her food, so I hit her in the head. Is that hard for you right now that your sister is chewing that way? Yes. Okay. What's wrong? Well, I don't like the way my sister's chewing her food. Oh. So what might be an option? I don't want to go on too long. I got a lot of calls up there. Bottom line is this. No wonder parents are so insecure and neurotic and unsure of themselves, because there is a tsunami of these kinds of articles basically telling you, be careful how you talk. And you grandparents, you better just shut your mouth, because when your young kids are trying to do all this stuff, your young adults raising their 3 and 5 and 6 year old, and you are thinking, why are they talking this way? Why don't they stop him from punching the wall? I'm really sensing a lot of frustration. What's hard for you right now? Is it the wall? Because we have softer walls. I know, I'm being sarcastic. Nevertheless, I just don't like what's happening to parents. But I will tell you this, though. These kinds of articles are good for my business. Oh, yeah. I get all kinds of nice people, good people. As the article would say, well-intentioned people, but doing it all wrong. Coming to my office, not enjoying their kid. Why? Because they've been overthinking this so bad. All right, enough of that. Enough of that. Let's see what we got up there. I had to scroll down to the article. Let's see what we got for... Oh, my. Okay, whole bunch of you. And I promise you, I'm going to get to you.
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3: I ask the patience of all of you. Every single question up there is really fascinating and interesting. So please, I don't know if you have enough time or if you're driving somewhere, but if you can hold on, I'm going to get to you. Let's go by age first. Samantha is 16. Any teenager who listens to this program, obviously, is probably going to skip a couple years in college, at least minimum. Hi, Samantha.
15: Hi.
3: Thank you for the call, honey.
15: No problem.
3: Okay, tell me what you've been noticing.
15: All right. So, ever since I turned 13, I noticed that adults will make like comments like, oh, you know, teenagers, they're always da da da or whatever. And, like, my mom asked the DRE at our parish why something was the way it was in faith formation class. And the DRE was like, oh, you know, teenagers, they're always they never do what they're told unless you make them and da da da. And I was, like, right there. And it was felt, you know, really rude. So I was just wondering, why that is. Like, why do people think it's okay to do that? And, like, why do teenagers have such, a bad reputation and, you know, that sort of thing?
3: Well, you know, Samantha, this is just the kind of question that a teenager would ask. You teenagers are all like this, asking these questions. All right, sweetheart, I'm glad you giggled, knowing I'm teasing. Glad you giggled. Well, I think it's clumsy, honey. I think they're not thinking. I think this is part of the old Elvis Presley thing. When Elvis Presley first came out and he was doing some swivel hippin' stuff, people were just absolutely convinced that that younger generation was all going to hell. That's it. They're losing it. Then, after Elvis was the Beatles, that moppy haired, look at these people. This is the young people of today. Can't they be more like we were? And then, of course, it got worse and worse, and now it is so bad it makes Elvis look like St. John Bosco. So given that, I think that's the first thing that, sadly, grown-ups do. We look at the younger generation and go, you know, oh, geez, all of them, they're not like us, that's for sure. So that's one. That's a bad, bad habit. But I think it's generational. I think it's just pretty bad. I can imagine that cavemen were saying, these kids nowadays, all they want to do is watch the fire. I told them, you do your homework first before you watch the fire. Not like us. We used to kill brontosauruses with our bare hands. That's the way it was when I was a kid. These kids nowadays, they all want spears. So I think that's a factor. That's one. You don't say it in front of a teen. You don't lump her in with everybody else. First of all, sweetheart, I know you're not like that because you listen to this program. So you are like the top 0.1% of the teenage world. There's no question about that. You know what you could do? Yeah, you got to be careful about it because you don't want to come across snarky. You could say something like, am I like that? Or, I don't think I'm like that. Or, do you think all teenagers are like that? Or, is that all our personalities? You know, get yourself a few sound bites and look like you're kind of perplexed as to why they would say that right in front of you.
15: Mm-hmm.
3: And I know what you're going to hear. No, I didn't mean that. No, Samantha. No, you listen to Dr. Ray. You're brilliant. But no, you're not like that, Samantha. They'll back off immediately. But what you did, honey, is you dropped a little seed. You basically said, think about what you said here. I'm standing right here. I can hear. I'm not hard of hearing.
15: Mm-hmm.
3: Just some thoughts.
15: Mm-hmm.
3: And you know what, though, Samantha? I don't think you're going to listen to me. Because all you teenagers, you all just don't listen. All of you. See, I'm glad you giggle because you get the undertone. Thank you, Samantha. You call anytime, okay? And I will not trash you for being a teen.
15: Thank you.
3: I had 7 teenagers at one time in my house, okay, when my kids were there all very tightly packed together. I had 7 teens, and I didn't go home. I just didn't go home. It kind of smelled like a landfill, and, you know. Bless you, honey. Thanks for the call. Okie doke.
15: Mm-hmm.
3: All right. I'll talk to you. Let's go to an anonymous female from Florida whose daughter is saying, hey, Mom, what I'm doing is smart. Hi, Mom.
16: Hi, I have feedback on the phone, but I hear you.
3: All right. I'm there calling. You go. You're back, honey. Thank you.
16: I've got a 30-year-old daughter. I've got a 30-year-old caretaker, and they're both telling me there's an advantage to living together before marriage.
3: Oh, yeah?
16: I don't believe it. I did myself, and my marriage fell apart, but it wasn't because we lived together. There was other factors that made the marriage fall apart after 10 years.
3: What are they telling you are the advantages, Mom?
16: I Googled it, and there are psychologists that you say there's an advantage to living together.
3: Of course. You get to know the person. Yeah, you get to know the person. That's right. Sure. What are your children telling you is their particular advantage?
16: They're sure they're going to marry them, and it's going to be a long-lasting marriage. But just in case,
3: they're going
16: to learn their habits.
3: Yeah, I got to get to know them.
16: And somehow that's going to make a big difference. I don't think it does.
3: Well, yeah. you can go beyond I don't think. There is an overwhelming, and you can look it up.
16: I just want to know their particular habits. Okay. If something annoys them.
3: Well, you can go beyond your opinion, my opinion, and you can search the research, and the research is overwhelming. If you live together, you ask them this. You say, so you want this marriage to be for life?
17: Yes. Yes, I do.
3: Okay, fair enough. You realize that if you live together, the research is overwhelming that your chances of divorce are much higher.
17: I don't believe that. How can you say that? You got to get to know somebody.
3: Because it comes down to making a life commitment before you move in together and say, I'm going to check you out. There's their problem. Those people who live together, one, a percentage of them never get married, that's one. Two, tell them this, if they want a lifelong marriage, they've just reduced the chances, by far. And three, if a child comes along and they're not married and they break up, now they are attached to this person for the next many, many years, right through whom they might marry.
15: Mm-hmm.
3: So the downsides are huge. But the biggest one is this. Marriage is a sign of commitment before God, saying, I commit to this person. You tell your kids, if you want to get to know them, You can very much get to know them by prolonging your courtship. You'll see an awful lot about them. Now, all that said, they're still going to move in together. And you know why? Because they want to. But I gave you some information to confront them with. All right. And if you can't remember all that, honey, Andrew puts this up on
16: the... I still have that feedback, that double feedback, but I can still hear you.
3: Okay. Well, Andrew Krucek, my producer man, puts every show up on the AveMariaRadio.net radio archives within a day or two. So if you say, okay, I know the date, I'm going to go back and listen to what the guy said. Okie doke. There you go, honey. This is Dr. Ray. Nice bunch of callers up there, and I'm getting through to ya. Okay? So thank you for your patience.
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19: 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The seventh commandment forbids theft, that is, unjustly taking or keeping another's property against the reasonable will of the owner. It also prohibits deliberate retention of goods, lent, or of objects lost. It prohibits business fraud, paying unjust wages, forcing up prices, and taking advantage of the ignorance or the hardship of another person. It prohibits the appropriation and use for private purposes of common goods. Also, work poorly done, tax evasion, forgery of checks, invoices, excessive expenses, and waste. Under the seventh commandment is also tucked our social justice teachings, because if I have two coats, one of them belongs to the poor, and I reasonably ought to give what belongs to them, because God gave all the goods of this world for all the people of this world.
18: For more about the Ten Commandments, visit EWTNRC.com.
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21: Let us strive to know the Lord. Quick question to you and me right now. Is that what you and I are doing every single day? When you and I wake up every day, do we strive to know Jesus or not? In the Old Testament, in the same book of Hosea, a little bit later on, it's in chapter 14, the Lord says through the prophet, "My people perish." Or in another translation, "My people are being destroyed because of a lack of knowledge." Not a lack of data. We got tons of data. Not a lack of information. We got a lot of information. Not just about things that are happening in the world. We got a lot of data, a lot of knowledge, a lot of information about God, but not a lot of intimacy with God. Not a lot of relationship with God. Not a lot of friendship. That's the cry of God's heart. God wants to give himself to us in the incredible gift of friendship, and we're not taking advantage of it.
14: 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So please, no calls at this time.

0: Well, I'm trying to be cosmopolitan. I'm trying to be international here on The Doctor Who's In. So I'm going to Canada. Anne from Ontario, Canada. She has a question about blackout. Now, let me preface this. Blackout is something that was given a name by a client I had some 20-plus years ago because she needed to back up her discipline because her 14-year-old son absolutely refused to accept any consequences. And we talked about, all right, blackout is shutting down of everything, all privileges. Most parents do not understand the extent of blackout. When I explain it to them, they go, oh, I didn't even think about that one. Ooh, I didn't think about that one either. For example, just small example. Your child has to pack his own lunch for school because there's no money supplied to buy lunch. He hasn't given you the essay yet, or he hasn't accepted his consequence, whatever it was yet. Okay, so Anne from Ontario says, Dr. A, here's a hiccup in blackout, and I have confidence that you, having thought through every aspect of how children can sabotage blackout, will have an answer for this. Right, Anne?
1: Absolutely. Hi, Dr. Ray.
0: Hey, thank you so much.
1: Thank you. Well, my husband and I, we have 6 children. They're all under the age of 12, and we have a lot of boys. And the boys really give us a run for our money. And we listened to you recently on a podcast and started digging into more of your stuff. And we just thought,
0: it's about time, Anne. Anne, it's about time.
1: It's true. So he gets it. He's saying the exact things. So we've been trying to implement blackout accordingly. And across the board, one of the things that I notice is my kids will just say, okay, like, I'm going to do what I want anyways. So they just walk over to their toys, and then I'm kind of walking over to them to take it away, and then it becomes a battle. And so favorite shirt or whatever, or not coming out with us to go eat. It's like it's becoming like it's like I feel like I'm chasing them with the consequences.
0: And am I smarter than any of your boys?
1: Absolutely.
0: All right. Thank you. And I will now prove it, my dear. Example. You have a son who, if you say blackout, of course, is no toys, and he goes over and he just plays with them anyway, right? Right?
1: Mm-hmm.
0: Oh, that's that is so simple. Simple, simple, simple. You say to him, Conan, is that his name, Conan? Cujo?
1: No.
0: Cujo? Cujo? Okay, sure. Never mind. You say to him, son, I have to tell you, any toy that you touch during blackout is gone forever.
1: Okay.
0: It's pitched. Now, he may test you 5 or 6 toys worth, but he's not dumb. He's not going to want to get himself down to no toys whatsoever.
1: Mm-hmm.
0: Then what he'll do, okay, just to show you I can think ahead, he'll go to his brother's toys.
1: I was just going to say that.
0: Of course he will. Of course he will. And then you can tell him, oh gosh. Oh, I'm so dumb. I'm such a... If you touch your brother's toys, I take your favorite. It's gone. Now, okay. Also during blackout, if any kid basically just says, I'm going to go turn TV on anyway. What are you going to do about it? What are you going to do about it? You can come over and turn it off. I'll turn it back on. You can turn it up. I'll turn it back on. At that point, you say, every time you turn it on, that's 10 sentences that you have to write in addition to getting off blackout. So in other words, yeah, you're on blackout until you serve the consequence I gave you. But as you try to sabotage blackout, I add 10 sentences and then 20 and then 30. Now, I'd cap it at some point, you know, 4 million. But at the point, I just look at him and say, well, okay, go ahead, do that. Don't let him know that he's frustrating you by doing this. Just simply, oh, okay, go ahead. Here's what I'm going to do.
1: That makes sense. And Dr. A, sorry, just a little bit of a follow-up. Is there a certain thing that you do at nighttime when everyone's trying to go to bed, when you can't really? You just make the lines in the morning. We have one that gives us, it's been years. years. Oh. Nighttime is scary in our house, and it's because of this one child.
2: No, we had 10 under 12, and we never had bedtime bad times. Well, I didn't go home. I wrote my wife letters. I say, I hope you're doing good, honey. You know, do you need a part-time job? Because, you know, you're not working for a living. I work for a living.
1: Oh. Both of us are upstairs sometimes for several hours. As a
2: No. Oh, man. Did you buy my book, Discipline That Lasts a Lifetime?
1: You know what? I'm going to, but the by the time I read that book, I might lose my sanity. So I'm just trying to get all the golden nuggets I can until I finish it.
0: It deals with bedtime bad times in there. Deals with 100 of the most common discipline questions I get asked. It's by far my most popular parenting book. Okay, that said, very simple. Anybody who isn't in bed at the time you say, or who resists, or who gets out, or who says, I have to go to the bathroom 7 times, whatever it is, you simply say, well, now tomorrow, right now, you've lost your first 3 privileges. Do it again, it'll be 6. It'll be 6. In other words, what you're saying is, I'm not going to deal with you tonight. I'm going to let you do this. I'm not going to fight you. See, because when you fight Ann like that, and you've been doing it for years, you sent a message unwittingly, which is, this is negotiable. You're driving me crazy, kid. So what you're going to do is you're going to say, okay, here's the bedtime, and here's what I'm going to do if you don't do it. Tomorrow, the first 4 things you ask for are going to be no. So when he wants toast, it's like, oh, no, you can have bread. You can have toast. That's no.
1: Mm-hmm.
0: Where's my coloring
1: book? That's what we've been trying to do it in the morning, although it still makes the nighttime difficult, but I'm sure we just need to do it for longer.
0: If you do it, it'll stop nighttime. Trust me. Mm-hmm. Trust me. And the thing you do is you don't want to be mean. I know you go to confession. And you say, bless me, Father. Before children, I was pretty nice. And now I'm not pretty or nice. And, okay, is it a grievous sin to, like, think about shooting your kid with a bazooka? I mean, I wouldn't do it. But, you know, sometimes I think about it. Yeah, you don't want to get to that point. You basically want to be in charge and say, here's the term, son. That's what I'm going to do. You choose it. There it is. No problem. Call back, Ann. Come on, I'm going to probably have to raise your kids for you.
1: Well, we have only a certain amount of bedrooms, so thinking of how to group the boys with the bedtime is, it's like I'm playing Tetris and trying to deal with the nighttime.
0: We had 4 bedrooms. My wife and I had 1. We had 4 kids in 1, 3 in 1, and 3 in the other. That's the way it was.
1: Yeah, that'll be us too.
0: We found out that, hey, we got to establish. We got to establish what we're going to do, or else our house would be total raw chaos.
1: Absolutely. Thank you so much, Dr.
0: All right,
1: Ray.
0: Bye. 877-573-7825. And there are people waiting very patiently. Trust me, I know you're there. And I'm coming to talk to you.

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1: In Rule 12 of St. Ignatius of Loyola's 14 Rules for the Discernment of Spirits, St. Ignatius invites us to be firm in resisting temptation. He writes, "In the same way, it is proper to the enemy to weaken and lose heart, fleeing and ceasing his temptations, where the person who is exercising himself in spiritual things confronts the temptations of the enemy firmly, doing what is diametrically opposed to them." Father Timothy Gallagher writes, "A quick and firm response strips the deceptive temptation of all its power. The critical point of any temptation is the first moment it is presented to us. Following the guidance of St. Ignatius, persons who exercise themselves in spiritual things must confront temptation firmly and do the exact opposite of the deceptive suggestion. The next time temptation knocks, how will you firmly confront it?"
0: For more information, visit AveMariaRadio.net.
2: What makes you happy? Truly and completely happy? Not just for a day or a year. What makes you truly, completely happy day in, year out? St. Thomas Aquinas says, "God alone satisfies." Each and every one of us in the human race desire happiness. Our Creator, God, implanted that desire in our spiritual DNA so that we would be drawn to Him alone who can completely fulfill that desire. The Beatitudes respond to that yearning for happiness, says the Catechism of the Catholic Church, because they reveal the ultimate end of human acts. God calls us to His own beatitude, characterized variously as the coming of the kingdom of God, the vision of God, the joy of the Lord, or entering into God's rest. This is Peggy Stanton, and this has been the Order of Malta's Minute with the Catechism.
3: You are listening to a least worst of The Doctor Is In. We have no best of.

0: Thank you so much for joining me here. Let's go to Megan. Megan is from Buffalo. I, as I've said oftentimes, am from people. Hi, Megan.
1: Hi. How are you?
0: I am fine, dear. So, you're 24, and you've pretty much been captured by the internet, huh?
1: Yes. Ironically, it's how I lost my faith and got it back.
0: Oh, jeez.
1: Yeah. So I had a basically unlimited internet access since I was 10 years old. I got an iPod Touch, had Wi-Fi, and I am very much convinced it altered how my brain developed because I remember being a much better student. I was in public schools, but back then I think they were a lot better. But I remember being a much better student prior to having internet access. I developed diagnosed ADHD and was prescribed uppers, basically. Like, I got a low dose of Vyvanse. And basically, I think being on the internet made me not like reading. I've been intentional about trying to force myself to read, even though I naturally don't like it. And I did like it prior to having internet access. And I just want to know, like, what are some practical steps I can take to help fix maybe some of the damage that's been done to my brain so I'm not just aimlessly trying a bunch of different things? And what do you think could possibly have happened based on your knowledge as a psychologist of how this affects people?
0: Why were you given unlimited access, Megan?
1: I got an iPod for either a birthday or as some kind of Christmas present when I was 10, and it had Wi-Fi access, and so I had internet access. I don't really know why besides that.
0: Your parents didn't stop it?
1: No.
0: They didn't see that their little girl was changing in the way she looked at things and lived things?
1: I mean, I don't know. I just remember when it started out, it started slowly. I didn't become addicted to it overnight. But over time, over a few months, years, I still think I see things differently to this day, even though I'm an adult and I'm very much aware of it now.
0: What would you say was the worst thing it did to you?
1: Getting exposed to inappropriate things when I was young, probably.
0: It ruined your innocence.
1: Yes, definitely.
0: Did that translate into behavior that ruined your innocence too?
1: I never went out, I never did drugs, but it definitely kept me inside more. Like, I didn't hang out with friends as much because I'm more of an introverted temperament just naturally, but I had a lot of friendships. I still did maintain friendships even after being exposed to the internet, but it definitely made me become more recluse, and it's something I have to actively fight against now, but I never went out and did drugs or anything like that, but...
0: Megan, you are the poster child for the research that is gaining momentum. You said about 10 different things in your own personal experience as it evolved that the research over and over and over is starting to scream. So God bless you for your wonderful insights. Because this is not just Megan's opinion or Megan's experience or Dr. Ray's opinion or Dr. Ray's experience. This is just becoming overwhelming in this.
1: Yeah, I wish I could. It's kind of crazy. I remember being younger and the world had so much more light in it, in my perception. I don't know if it's a natural part of becoming an adult that the world loses its glimmer. Just in the way that you see it, but I just remember having such more joy and in my perception of the world prior to the exposure. And I just, it kind of consumed me. And I haven't paid as much attention to the outside world since having it. And it's just been a thing I've noticed over the past 14 years of having it.
0: So if you know all this, and you've seen what it's done to you, you don't like it, what is, in your opinion, keeping you from going back to it?
1: I don't necessarily... I've kind of deleted most of my social media. I use it out of necessity because how I keep in touch with everyone, the limited social media I do have, like I use Facebook for marketplace purposes or, you know, seeing my grandparents or something, but I've kind of pulled away from it. But I have thought about getting rid of it entirely, but I find myself quite dependent on it just for basic what seem like necessities.
0: Couple of things. Obviously, if you think you can use it for good for you, searching something or maybe 20 minutes worth of catching up on the news, and you can use it that way without going any further because the algorithms are brilliant, and I'm going to do a future monologue about this because it's now becoming very obvious and there are lawsuits now coming out where these algorithms are designed to grab you by the throat and keep you scrolling and keep you looking and keep you listening. So if you can do that, that's big. Secondly, have you ever heard about intermittent fasting for dieting?
1: Yeah.
0: Okay. You can intermittent fast. You can say to yourself, I do not get on this thing from when I wake up until 1 o'clock. And then from 1 to 1:30... I'll look into it. Or, depending upon your work schedule, you can say 15 minutes at noon, an hour from 6 to 7. You can fast on this.
1: Yeah.
0: You can write down all the ways that you think it has stunted your adjustment, your emotions, your intellect, your social connections. Write them all down. Keep them with you.
1: Yeah.
0: You can look at them.
1: So I'm just curious, like, from a professional psychological perspective, what are the ways that it kind of interferes with brain development? Not necessarily the outcomes of poor brain development as a result of it, but, like, the actual mechanism of how it disrupts the brain development.
0: They're just getting into this now. But there is evidence coming out that especially among young people, and you categorize, my dear, as a young people. As a matter of fact, anybody under 50 categorizes a young person to me. That said, it actually shifts kind of your development, your connections, if you will, your ability to critically reason things through because you're just flat out feeding your neurological structure in a certain way. So that said, you're absolutely correct. It does affect your brain neurologically. This is not just a psychological thing. It's neurological. Now, you can undo that. There's no question. Your brain's very plastic. That means it can compensate. So you can do that. Kind of like quitting smoking, you know. If you don't smoke for 30 years, then your lungs are pretty much in the shape that they were before you started smoking. You can do this. It's going to come down to reminding yourself what it did to you. And in a way, maybe getting a little mad about it. Saying, I can't.
1: I feel robbed.
0: Well, yeah, you were. But you're only 24. So you're very, very young. And the last thing you want to do here, Megan, is to say to yourself, I'll never be the person that I could have been. I'll never be as intelligent as I could have been. I'll never be as emotionally stable as I could have been because I lost those years. That's not true. That is not true. You can overcome all that. And your insight right now is huge. Because you're saying to yourself, that stinks. And I am so glad I finally realized it. It's like the person who quit smoking, you know, when they're 32. It's like, what was I doing? smoking for 16 years. Number one risk factor for health, and I did it. But if you quit, or in your case, if you parcel it, the old Megan will come back, and you'll be 8 years old again. Is that, well, maybe that's not good, but whatever. Megan, thank you. You're going to be a look back call because you just touched into so much of the research that says that social media and the internet, all of this is just altering who we are as a people and as a society. This is Dr. Ray. Return.
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0: I'm not even going to let this music play because I don't want to go any more seconds without going to Donna. Donna called at the very top of the show, and that poor woman has waited patiently. And the worst part of it is she had to listen to the whole show. So God bless her. Donna, thank you for your kind patience. How are you?
9: Hi, Dr. Ray. I'm fine. How are you doing?
0: Well, I'm not going to call you 50-plus times, that's for sure. You can call me many.
9: I was listening to the other woman talking about her children, and I thought, gee, I have a 97-year-old one.
0: Do you actually think your mother remembers that she's called you before?
9: We don't know. We're not sure, my sister and I. We don't know. We live in separate residences, of course, and she's driving us crazy, and... We don't know. She's been in a nursing home for 6 months, and she's not adjusted well at all. She complains a lot, but she was always a complainer. Don't get me wrong, I love her so much, but she's a very manipulative type of person. So we're not sure if we're being played, because she'll call sometimes with a deadly voice saying, oh, you got to come help me. I hate it here. And then the next time you talk to her,

0: the phone know what I know. Donna says 50-plus times a day. I think you might want to put her on
1: between my sister and I, sometimes both.
0: You might want to put her on a diet. 3 calls a day.
1: She won't do it. She we've tried. I've talked to her about it.
0: Well, no. You're not going to convince her to do it. You're going to have to only answer it 3 times a day.
1: Oh, well, I thought actually of removing the phone, but I don't know if that would be a good idea either.
0: You mean from her room?
1: Mm-hmm.
0: It's highly likely that your mother's personality has gone through some changes.
1: Oh, yes.
0: And she's 97 years old, and you could assume that there's some neurological deterioration. So her judgment is not going to be necessarily clear and solid. And her complaining about being there, if she has to be there, you can expect she's going to complain about being there. I know so many elderly who say, I don't want to be here, I hate it here, I can't stand it here, I can't believe they put me here, etc., etc., but they have no inkling that they can't make it on their own.
1: Oh.
0: They have no idea that they can't make it on their own. So in your situation, maybe get together with your sister and say, we're gonna pick up the phone 3 times a day. That's it. The rest of the time we don't pick it up. Let it go to voicemail.
1: We have to, of course, scan all the voicemails, and it's sometimes heartrending and sometimes frustrating. Sometimes you feel angry.
0: But you know this has been going on for quite some time, and so you know this is pretty much a pattern. And it's a pattern of, get me out of here. It's a pattern of, I want to tell you how miserable I am. And part of it, Donna, is that you might be unwittingly feeding into it.
1: I wonder.
0: Yeah, that's always a possibility, because you're picking up the... honey, I'm going to have to let you go. You've been so wonderful. You call me back tomorrow or whenever, and you'll be first up. This is Dr. Ray. Please walk with God.
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7: Hi, my name is Walker Borman, Assistant General Agent with the Knights of Columbus, serving Catholic families in Cedar Rapids. 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Again, I'm Knights of Columbus Assistant General Agent Walker Borman. 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
1: This is an EWTN Newslink. I'm Teresa Tomeo from Catholic Connection. The war with Iran, now 3 months old, President Trump says no nation has the right to control the Strait of Hormuz. During a cabinet meeting at the White House yesterday, the president dismissing a question about reports that a proposed deal would allow Iran and Oman to jointly control the vital strait. Trump insisted it's an international waterway, adding the U.S. might watch over it. And during his general audience yesterday, the Holy Father expressing his concerns for intensified fighting in Ukraine and expressed his closeness to all those suffering from recent attacks, including against civilians. He said wherever missiles and drones fall, hopes also collapse, homes and places of worship are destroyed, and innocent lives shattered. For more news with a Catholic perspective, visit EWTNnews.com. I'm Teresa Tomeo, and Call to Communion with Dr. David Anders starts now.
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7: 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All right, Pedro Quiles, our producer. Matt Kabinski is handling phone screening. Ace McKay is keeping a weather eye on social media. I'm Tom Price, along with Dr. David Anders.
8: Hey, Tom. How are you?
7: I'm well. How are you, sir?
8: Oh, I'm doing decent. Thank you.
7: It's the vigil of the weekend. Are you making plans yet?
8: You know, in my place, there's so many domestics to deal with that it's just, you know, which domestics am I going to deal with?
7: Well, all right. Good luck with all that. The phones are already lighting up. Why don't we get busy and get right to the phones at 833-288-EWTN, beginning here with Elise. Elise is in Fort Wayne, listening on Sirius XM, channel 130. Hey there, Elise. What's on your mind today?
9: Hello, guys. I have non-Christian, non-Catholic friends, and they like to kind of spar with me about my beliefs. And one of the things that they tend to bring up as an argument against Christianity is the Gnostic Gospels and some of the other books written around that time that, you know, after the New Testament, they tend to say things like, you know, what was the church trying to hide from us by not making these available and, you know, things like that. I just wonder, I don't know a lot about those documents. I don't believe they're, you know, valid, but what's something that I could say to kind of get them thinking? And then do you have any resources that I myself could get educated on this stuff?
8: Yeah, thanks so much. I really appreciate the question. So one thing I'll say right off the bat is that Dan Brown and the Da Vinci Code are not historical documents, and they're not academic history. So a lot of the hysteria around Gnostic Gospels and the Catholic Church's alleged suppression of them flows from a fictitious conspiracy theory that makes good fiction, but it really doesn't carry any weight with academic historians.
7: Mm-hmm.
8: So the thing about the Gnostic Gospels is that, you know, most of the literature that we have from antiquity is literature that Christians thought was worth preserving.
7: Okay.
8: Right? You know, I mean, they thought, here are books that we want to hand down to our kids. I mean, if you go to my library at home and you're going to find a selection of literature there, you're going to not find a lot of things in my library. You know, you're going to find a lot of things that I'm not reading to my children. Does that mean that I'm out actively suppressing and I want to hide this information? Am I some kind of obscurantist? No, it's just that's not what I'm into.
7: Right.
8: You know, and the Catholic Church is not into that in the similar way, because the picture it depicts of Christ is, in the mind of the Church, basically harmful to the human person. And I'll tell you what the essential thesis of Gnosticism is, whether Christian Gnosticism or other forms of Gnosticism. Did you ever see the movie The Truman Show, by any chance?
7: Yes.
8: I'm asking our listener.
7: Elise, have you seen that?
8: You ever see The Truman Show?
9: Yeah.
8: Okay. So, you know, in The Truman Show, Truman lives in this completely curated world that's entirely fictitious, right? It's not reality. And he's the only one that's not in on the joke. And he's, you know, he's this reality TV show based on his life. And then, of course, as the story progresses, he figures out that the whole thing is a fake. And the climax of the film is when he steps off the set into the real world. Okay. So the Gnostic vision of reality is that we all live in The Truman Show. Or if you've seen The Matrix, we all live in The Matrix. Right, we're all living in this artificial reality that's fundamentally manipulative and exploitive and cruel and bad, and it's exploiting us. And the goal of the spiritual life is to step outside the illusion into the real world, right? And most of the time, they would construe this difference between the real world and the fake world as a contrast between flesh and spirit, you know, the material and the immaterial. And so thinking of reality that way, I mean, Gnosticism is the earliest conspiracy theory. It's the ultimate conspiracy theory because literally everything's part of the conspiracy. Every piece of empirical reality is actually part of the illusion that you have to escape from. And the way you escape from it is you become one of the elite. You become one of the Illuminati who understands the joke that's being played on us. And so because of your superior knowledge, because you have privileged access to this truth, you somehow escape the thing at death and you get to go back, you know, to the All-Father or whoever, right? Now, here's the problem with that way of looking at reality. And look, the Christian Church is not the only institution or intellectual culture that thinks that Gnosticism is a bad way to go, right? Plotinus, the Platonic, late antique Neoplatonic philosopher who was no friend of Christianity, in his Aeneids, wrote a pretty spirited attack on the Gnostics. He didn't much like Christians, but he didn't like Gnostics either. And his argument, I think, basically holds, and that is, you know, once you conclude that all of reality is an illusion and evil, well, then, I mean, you're pretty constrained in how you engage reality, right? But what if I want to live in a world that is actually the world that I see, the world in which I bear children and the world in which I have moral responsibilities to my neighbors, and I'm trying to build a better universe by being kind, by being productive, by educating myself, by growing in virtue, by getting, you know, physically fit, healthy, whatever. All the things that we would normally think we would need to do to flourish as individuals, as families, as cultures, as societies. For a Gnostic, all of that is beside the point.
7: Mm-hmm.
8: All of that's the only thing that matters is escaping. Well, this is a deeply nihilistic vision of reality, right? And it doesn't make sense of Christ within his first century Jewish Second Temple context, right? So one of the things that the synoptic gospels of the scriptures have going for them is they give us a credible portrait of Jesus as a first century Jew, you know, not a Gnostic wackadoodle who belongs in a Hollywood film.
7: Thanks for your call, Elise. We'll get to lots more straight ahead on this edition of Call to Communion on EWTN.
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11: There are some saints and martyrs who were beheaded with a greater peace than I have when someone cuts me off on the freeway or my teenager's running late for school. 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Whenever someone disturbs your inner peace, your inner life is too disturbable. Jesus showed us in the way to Calvary that no one can take your hope, your joy, your peace, or even your love for them. No one can make you act or feel anything. When Jesus reigns in our hearts and minds, we don't hand over that kind of power to any human being. So if you're letting someone drive you crazy today, maybe God's telling you to build up the interior castle of your heart so that nothing disturbs you. But that comes from prayer. As St. Paul wrote from prison, do not be anxious about anything, but in prayer and petition with thanksgiving, present your requests to God. Then the peace that surpasses understanding will guard your hearts and minds in Christ Jesus. 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
7: 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We are live on this Thursday afternoon here on EWTN Radio. But here's a number that you can write down for the future. Maybe you're listening to EWTN in the evening hours. Maybe you're listening on the weekends and you want to contact us for whatever reason. May I recommend our listener comment line, which is open 24/7 at 205-795-5773. Jot that down for the future, 205-795-5773. But if you're living in the current, which is a Thursday afternoon, do give us a call at 833-288-EWTN. And if you have a question for Dr. David Anders, let's go to the phones right now and talk with Paul in Oregon. Hey there, Paul. What's on your mind today?
12: Yes, I had a question. I was looking online at the state of some of the Protestant divisions. How well they're doing with their congregations. It appears that a lot of them are not doing real well. The Baptists seem to be about 25% down over the past 20 years. Lutherans down about 50% of their members over 40 years, and many others are kind of similar numbers. I want to see what Dr. Anders thought about why that's happening.
8: Yeah, I appreciate the question. So one of the things that characterized the theological development within mainline Protestantism over the last 100 years is a kind of cultural move to the center towards a phenomenon that the Catholic sociologist Dean Hoagie calls the rise of lay liberalism and relativism, where the sharp boundaries between the church and the world and the transcendent and the quotidian are, you know, sort of not erased, but softened a bit. And so the challenge and the promise of holding Christian identity becomes more muted. And basically there's kind of a more of an alignment with, the wider cultural sort of elite cultural values. And that could be a good thing or a bad thing, depending on your view. But when it comes to the dynamics that tend to church growth, those are pretty well understood. So the way you grow a religious community, and look, what I'm getting ready to tell you is not an endorsement. It's just a sociological description. Okay. And it works. You could have the Church of the Mystic Hamburger, and it will work in the Church of the Mystic Hamburger. Right. So it doesn't have anything to do with truth. Right. It's just the way humans are put together psychologically. People usually go in for religion because they're seeking meaning, right? That's kind of the highest value they're looking for. Mm-hmm. And so they need coherence. They need purpose. They need significance. They need to feel like what they do is connected to reality and it needs to matter. Like they're creating something they want to live on after they die, you know, something that transcends their own particular sphere of influence. And is a sociological fact that conservative churches historically have outperformed liberal churches because they are really good at drawing hard boundaries, doctrinally, ideologically, that differentiate us from the world. And so they present a kind of coherent picture of reality. Now, I'm not saying that the picture of reality they present is true. I mean, because they could, I'm not going to name names, but there are some like Christian religious sects that are growing by leaps and bounds because they have like a very tight ideological vision of the world that I think is completely nuts, right? But I mean, it's still attractive to people to be given a system that comes like preloaded with all the answers, you know what I'm saying? So they're kind of a tight ideological picture about the way the world is fit together, and there's a role for the layperson to play within that. You know, like your job is to go out and save the universe or missionize or you know, bear children for heaven or whatever the system advocates. And of course, it's, you know, it's represented as significant and mattering because you're touching reality at its deepest point. You know, you see what everybody else doesn't see. You're one of the Illuminati. You're one of the elect and so forth. And so your life has this transcendent significance that other people's lacks. And then, of course, it also provides this promise of community, because when you build those hard ideological and sociological boundaries, you have a kind of a ready-made family all for you, ready to accept you on the basis of your acceptance of whatever the system is. And so all that's all deeply satisfying to people until it isn't, okay? And by and large, the mainline Protestant churches don't behave that way. Like, they're more comfortable with theological ambiguity. They're more relativistic morally. They're not about drawing hard sociological doctrinal lines. And they're just less differentiated from whatever the elite culture of the world is. And so those factors sociologically just leave people wondering, well, why should I bother belonging? You know, like, I mean, to put a fine point, I have a son that traveled recently to New York City. And he went to St. Patrick's, and he said, you know, he told me there was signs of bustling religious activity everywhere. I mean, people going to confession, people going to mass, you know, youth groups, old people groups, people in RCA. It was just folks just pouring out of the woodwork. And of course, we've read about this phenomenon. The secular media, even people like the New York Times and Le Monde in France, are picking up like this massive surge in Gen Z interest in Catholicism. And then by contrast, he wandered across the street. I'm not going to name names, but he went to the cathedral church of a large mainstream Protestant denomination that I will not name. And you know, basically there was kind of a rainbow flag over the front signaling where they were in the culture wars, and their identification was not a whole lot different than if you, say, went over to, I don't know, a Hollywood movie studio and said, what are your key cultural values, right? It would have been kind of indistinguishable. And so, you know, like, well, what's the point of joining this particular church if it's not saying anything that I can't get someplace else, right? And, and I know what that ideology is all about, so why bother? It doesn't really promise transcendence. It, you know, it promises, I don't know what it promises, right? And so that dynamic has led to people walking away. At least that's the thesis of Dean Hoagie. I would recommend the book Vanishing Boundaries by Dean Hoagie, which goes into these dynamics in some depth. Now, I mentioned that you can have a flourishing in the sense of, you know, population growth church without truth. And I think that's patently obvious, right? I mean, there are religious traditions that have grown tremendously that I think are deeply harmful and deeply erroneous.
13: Yeah.
8: But it helps when you have truth.
13: You better believe it.
8: And so, you know, I think people, Catholicism is not fundamentalist. And there are places in the Catholic system where we're more comfortable with intellectual ambiguity, like we leave some room for mystery in there. But you do have within the Catholic Church a coherent worldview. You definitely have a strong sense of moral purpose. I mean, we have a very well-defined moral theology about how we are to live and behave personally and collectively. We have a spiritual theology that gives you a trajectory. This is what the course of your life of spiritual development ought to look like. And it tends towards, you know, a greater humanity with more openness and love towards others and so forth, but it's still based on a model of sin and grace and development and union with Christ. And to talk about mattering and significance, man, we got that in spades. We got that in spades, you know. Mm-hmm. And the sense of connectedness to community for a Catholic connects you not only to my parish, but it connects you to this tremendous tradition that dates back for 2,000 years. So I don't think it's any surprise that in a world that's sort of fracturing over the question of meaning, that Catholicism, for all its empirical and historical problems that we have seen in the last 20 years, has seen this massive upsurge in interest among the young.
13: Paul, thanks so much. Is that helpful for you today?
12: Very helpful. Very helpful. I appreciate your help. Thank you.
13: We appreciate you. Thanks for checking in from Oregon. David, I find it fascinating that mainstream media has all of a sudden noticed the Pope. And that the Pope in his new encyclical, when have they ever paid attention to encyclicals of any kind, talking about AI? It's fascinating.
8: Well, we were here together, but when they elected Pope Leo, I was in the car driving to EWTN. And I was very fortunate they made the election before the show started, right? Because I was able to listen and kind of get myself mentally prepared. Yeah. And, of course, everybody had said, no American Pope, no American Pope. There'll never be an American Pope. You know, you can bet your bottom dollar there'll never be an American Pope. And I can think of two cardinals that were named Robert, right? You know, Robert Serra and Robert Prevost.
13: Yeah, yeah.
8: And I didn't really think that Serra had a shot. I mean, God bless the man. He's a wonderful cardinal, but I didn't think he was in the running. But I really didn't think Prevost was in the running.
13: Right. Nobody did.
8: And so, you know, come out of the balcony and they said, you know, in Latin, which I'm not going to repeat, Roberto. And I went, oh my gosh, it's one of two, right? Which Roberto is it? And they said, Prevost. And then I just nearly lost it. I mean, I'm about to drive off the road. I can't even believe it. I'm flabbergasted. We've got an American Pope. And then he says, and he wants to be called, and I'm on the edge of my seat. What's it going to be? What's it going to be? What's it going to be? Leo. And if you know Catholic history, and you have your finger on the pulse of modern Catholic culture, the profound significance of that name choice, I grasped it instantly, and I was bowled over by the wisdom and the prudence and the shrewdness. Because Leo XIII is a pope who is who's just absolutely identified with the whole tradition of Catholic social teaching, which is the one place in the tradition right now where the left and the right within the modern Catholic world tend to agree.
13: Yeah.
8: Right? I mean, everybody feels like they own Pope Leo XIII, that he is their guy, right? He's really at the heart of the tradition, putting its best foot forward, its the most beautiful things forward, the dignity of the human person in a way that it's just almost impossible to disagree with. And I said, okay, Pope Leo is saying, number one, he's identifying with the cause of social justice and the social doctrine of the church. Number two, he's chosen a name that is deliberately intending to forge a path right down the ideological middle that can unite disparate factions within the church and the world, right? And it was clearly a decision not to, let's say, if he had taken the name John Paul III or Francis II, that would have appeared to everybody to be a deeply ideological, partisan decision, right? This was not that at all, right? And it was just sheer brilliance. Everything he's done since then has just struck me as being just the epitome of prudence, caution, good sense, and practical wisdom. And this encyclical on AI, which I have begun to dip my toe in, I haven't finished, right?
13: Okay.
8: It is classic Catholic social doctrine and theology of the human person applied in the most contemporary way possible. That's what good pastoral theology is.
13: I just think it's great that there are still some surprises in this old world.
8: You know, I when he first became pope, and I knew he was an Augustinian, I was thinking, I wonder if his first encyclical will be on prayer. That was about my speculation. What is he going to write on? I thought about his own tradition, and I thought, well, maybe he'll write on prayer and the spiritual life. I mean, I would be really into that. I still would be really into that. But when I found out it was going to be about AI, I thought, no, that's perfect. That's exactly where he needs to plant his flag right now.
13: Call to Communion here on EWTN. Still time for your phone calls at 833-288-EWTN. 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Let's go to Bill, a first-time caller in Northern Illinois, listening on Sirius XM, Channel 130. Hey there, Bill. What's on your mind today?
14: Yeah, hi. I've heard this term, synodality, in the Catholic Church used. And I know there's people for it and against it. I guess, what is it, and what are the pros and cons on either side of the definition of it?
8: Okay, thanks. So I'm going to define the term in the way I think in which Pope Francis means for it to be used, not in the terms that it has been used historically down through the centuries, because synods and synodal government mean something very specific in the context of ancient Christianity, and that's not what we're talking about. We're talking about a new thing that Pope Francis has in mind. In a nutshell, what it means is that the church should create institutions and structures that serve the end of listening to the members of the body of Christ, that the people of God should be able to express themselves about their pastoral needs and their experiences in a way that can inform pastoral practice. As such, I find it a wholly uncontroversial idea and just plain good sense. And I'll tell you, you know, the Pope called for a synodal dialogue throughout the entire Catholic Church and every diocese of the world. We did that in my diocese. At the time, I was working for the Diocese of Birmingham, and my colleagues were directly responsible for running our own synodal dialogues, which meant they basically went around and held listening sessions all over the diocese to hear what people were saying about their parishes, about their Catholic life, about their experiences. And several folks came up to them and said, this is the first time in my I've been Catholic 75 years or what have you. This is the first time in my life anyone has ever asked me what I'm thinking or feeling or experiencing. Can we do this again? And there was so much bad PR about it going in that folks who came to the meetings were deeply suspicious, thinking, oh, this is some sort of Trojan horse to sneak, you know, some heretical thing down our throats.
13: And that agenda.
8: And that's not at all what it was, at least not in my diocese, right? And I've read the synodal reports of other dioceses, and I, you know, I have yet to see anything that jumped out at me and just, you know, shook me to my boots. I mean, this was giving people an opportunity to talk about what their pastoral needs are, which is something that the Code of Canon Law says Catholic laity have a right and sometimes an obligation to share. Now, one of the reasons that the language has been controversial is, in particular, within the Catholic Church of Germany, the German bishops started talking about synodality before Pope Francis, and they used it, seemingly, I mean, this is the PR, right, as a vehicle to promote ideas that are not supported by the Catholic magisterium and Catholic tradition. And so it got a bad PR from one particular corner of the church in which this vehicle was seemingly being used to promote heterodox ideas. I think one of the reasons why Pope Francis may have jumped on it is to issue a corrective, like, nothing wrong with meeting people where they are and seeing what their needs are. We're going to do it my way, not the German way, right? So he co-opted the term in order to sanitize it. I mean, that's one interpretation.
13: Okay.
8: I don't think there's any reason why it's a bad idea to ask people what they're experiencing.
13: Never. Bill, thanks so much for your call from Northern Illinois. 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
17: Okay, so pro-choicers say that an embryo might technically be alive, but so's an acorn or a tomato or a jellyfish, and we don't worry about those lives. Do you also fret over killing jellyfish?
18: Okay, a jellyfish or an acorn or a tomato is a thing. An embryo or fetus is a human being, and all human beings, unlike things, have inherent dignity and immense intrinsic value. Irrespective of their capacities, surely you're not going to argue that all living things have equal intrinsic value, that there would be no difference between killing, for example, a two-year-old cow or a two-year-old child. Clearly, that's not the case. We simply do not kill innocent human beings.
16: For more on the culture of life, go to EWTN.com/pro-life.
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13: 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John is listening to us online in Boise, Idaho. He sent us this text. Dr. Anders, if, as you often state, Jesus's atonement was not penal, How is the punishment due for sin satisfied? Sin without punishment would not satisfy justice. So who bears that punishment if it is not Jesus?
8: So this the question presupposes what I think is the Calvinist idea, which is that God cannot simply remit punishment if there's guilt. Who says? Are you a parent? If your kid does something wrong, are you not capable of saying, "I forgive you," without smacking him? Really? Really? You can't offer forgiveness without inflicting pain? Really? Really? Is that how you run your marriage? Really? I don't think this is often put forth like it's some sort of metaphysical absolute. Well, God couldn't possibly forgive sins unless he punishes someone. So obviously the way to do that is take some completely innocent party and torture them to death. Now God can turn around and forgive me. So even if Christ's death were penal, which it's not, that wouldn't solve the justice problem. It would just compound it. Because the Calvinist theory has God punishing the innocent so he can acquit the guilty. How does that solve your dilemma? Would that be justice? Well, this man was convicted of murder. I know, let's take a baby from the hospital and torture it to death and let the criminal go free. That's horrific! That's horrific! It's a horrific vision of God in the universe. So, I mean, as a Catholic and as a human, I just fundamentally reject the premise of the question. Which is that we can't forgive someone unless someone somewhere in the universe is punished directly for that offense. I just think that's false.
13: John, thanks so much for your text from Boise. We hope that's helpful for you. Got a call from Donna in Pompano Beach, Florida. She could not hold, but she asks this question, a little bit of Catholic inside baseball. Dr. Anders, what does the word introit mean?
8: Yeah, the introit is the entrance hymn to the Mass sung as the priest processes to the altar.
13: Okay. It's nowhere near Detroit, is it?
8: Yeah, I don't think so, yeah.
13: Okay.
8: But I imagine they have introits into Detroit.
13: That's very possible.
8: Yeah.
13: Call to Communion here on EWTN. Still time for your phone call at 833-288-EWTN. 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Got a text here from Thomas. Thomas says, I'm listening to you on YouTube, and I have read that Erasmus had ideas about reform in the church. How did his ideas of reform differ from those of people like Luther and Calvin?
8: Yeah, thanks. So I strongly recommend that you read Erasmus for yourself, and there's all kinds of books by and about Erasmus you can read. One would be his Enchiridion Militis Christiani, his little handbook on the Christian soldier, which is a sort of manual on Christian life, which sort of lays out his philosophy and his theology. His one of his greatest works that everybody should read is In Praise of Folly, In Praise of Folly, which is a satirical work criticizing all the crazy, dumb things that Christians were doing in the 15th century. And then probably his comedic masterpiece, which he had to publish under a pseudonym in the 16th century for obvious reasons, was the magnificent, magnificent satire Julius Exclusus, or Julius Excluded, in which Pope Julius II is imagined to have died and gone to the gates of heaven and met St. Peter. And Peter won't let him in. And Peter and the Pope have a big argument about whether or not the Pope should go in. And of course, Peter's bringing out all the corruption and the abuses, and the Pope is justifying them all on the grounds of papal authority and papal power and papal aggrandizement. And of course, at the end, he marches off to raise an army against Peter because Peter won't let him in. You know, it's a brutal satire of a Renaissance Pope, you know, and it's just fantastic. And so read the Enchiridion, read In Praise of Folly. Read Julius Excluded. And Roland Baton has a nice little biography of Erasmus. He was a big fan. And there are more academic treatments as well. So I encourage you to get a hold of Erasmus and read him. Also, he was engaged in a very famous debate with Luther. He wrote a book called The Diatribe on Free Will. I don't think it's great philosophy, honestly, Erasmus's book. I mean, he made a stab at attacking Luther at a key point, and I think he was right to do so. Erasmus was a humanist and a polemicist. Well, he was a humanist and a critic and a satirist more than he was a theologian and a polemicist. So I don't know that he comes off that well in that book, but it's important for historical reasons. So Erasmus's ideas of reform, I really think you get a clue about them if you read In Praise of Folly. You see the kinds of things that Erasmus wants to get rid of, right? And, you know, and there was a lot of ecclesial corruption. There was a lot of ignorance on the part of the clergy. There was a lot of superstition on the part of the lay people. And Erasmus is advocating for a more humane, more devotional, more ethereal Catholic faith that pays more attention to justice and sanity and self-control and sort of good humanistic virtues. That was his idea, but he wasn't looking for a wholesale doctrinal renovation of the church, you know, from the inside out. He was looking for a reduction of abuses and superstitions and better education, things of that sort. He also would have put in favor of a vernacular liturgy. He had no problems with the idea of a vernacular liturgy. Now, what Luther and Calvin did was they imported a deeply apocalyptic, and by apocalyptic I mean an end times theology, you know, where the forces of good and evil are railed against each other in a cosmic battle for the souls of men, in which they cast the Pope as the Antichrist and themselves as the heroes on Jesus' side, which made compromise impossible. I mean, how can you enter into a dialogue with Satan and compromise? You know, it's just
13: can't
8: impossible.
13: Do it.
8: So they have a deeply apocalyptic theology that really, you know, is casting this thing in cosmic terms. They do advocate a wholesale doctrinal renovation of the church. You know, Luther's innovation of the justification by faith alone, his radical views on human freedom, right, which Erasmus did critique, namely the bondage of the will, no freedom. Monergistic view of salvation, monergism meaning that God does it all and we don't participate, as opposed to the Catholic view, which is synergistic. Of course, a complete renovation of the idea of the sacraments, ecclesiology, church authority, sola scriptura, and all of these things cast in deeply militaristic and combative terms. So, So whereas Erasmus was an Irenicist, you know, who wanted to bring people together and maybe, you know, reform abuses, but he wasn't trying to overturn society. Luther had an apocalyptic view of the world, really thought the world probably ended in his lifetime. And you know, if you have that kind of view, you don't really care if you burn down society, right? I mean, blood and the sword that's kind of the book of Revelation, man. That's what we're looking for. And so Luther's response, you know, during the Peasant War or what have you, these, you know, rather extreme responses that he had to his peers were very intelligible within his worldview. Mark Edwards has a couple great books on Luther and his sort of apocalyptic, cosmic, combative attitude that I recommend. One of them is called Luther and the False Brethren. Mark Edwards' Luther and the False Brethren, which is about Luther's ruthless opposition to Protestants that disagreed with him. And then another one is called Luther's Last Battles, which is about the kind of embittered, hardened older Luther who just saw enemies all around and was deeply not only eschatological but scatological in his language. And,
13: oh my!
8: And towards the end of his career, Luther wrote an absolutely hateful, hateful, hateful, hateful, hateful book called On the Jews and Their Lies, which was sampled significantly by the Nazis. Luther became a deeply embittered man, right, towards everybody, and was sort of paranoid and saw enemies all around. That is not Erasmus at all. Was not Erasmus at all. Now, you know, Erasmus was actually offered a cardinal's hat. He turned it down.
13: Really?
8: Yeah. He was probably the most respected humanist in his day. And sometimes he's accused of having fomented the Reformation. There's a saying among Reformations that Erasmus laid the egg that Luther hatched. And I don't think that's true at all. It is true that Luther made use of Erasmus's critical edition of the New Testament, which was deeply controversial in Erasmus's day. I mean, it won some suspicion for him because he basically objected to the text of the Vulgate, not so much just the translation, but the actual underlying text he thought was not the best text of the New Testament. Mm-hmm. So he was the first person to come up with a critical New Testament that challenged some traditional readings and suggested that some verses were not in the original. And so that was controversial. And based on that sort of critical spirit, it's one of the things that inspired Luther to tear down foundations. But Erasmus wouldn't have followed Luther.
13: Thomas, thanks so much for checking us out today on YouTube. It is Call to Communion with Dr. David Anders. Glad to have you along. 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Going now to John, a first-time caller in Commerce, Texas, listening on Sirius XM, Channel 130. Hey, John, what's on your mind today?
0: Hello?
13: Hi. Go ahead, John.
0: Oh, my question was, I just heard Dr. Andrews' response of the fellow that emailed about substitutionary atonement, and he refuted the idea, but he didn't go so far as to explain the Catholic view of atonement.
8: Yeah, sure, I can do that. Appreciate the question. So there's more than one Catholic view of the atonement, and they're complementary, they're not contradictory. The one that's probably most prominent in the Latin Church is suggested by St. Paul in Romans chapter 3, when he says that the death of Christ was a sacrifice of atonement. Now, sacrifice of atonement is a technical term that comes from the book of Leviticus. It is a specific type of Old Testament sacrifice. And so what he's telling us is the paradigm you need to use to understand the death of Christ is the Old Testament sacrificial system. Now, one thing that's patently obvious about the Old Testament sacrificial system is that it was not understood as penal substitution. So when an Old Testament worshiper brought an offering, could be an animal, could be produce, grain, fruit, that sort of thing, but more often than it would be an animal that would be slaughtered.
13: Okay.
8: They were not thinking that we're going to hurt this animal and God is going to be pleased by the vicarious suffering of the animal. That's not in anybody's mind. What they're thinking is, I am going to deprive myself of something of value. Right? I'm taking from the flocks of my herd or from the fruit of my field, and I'm going to consecrate and dedicate that to God. And so my offering of this, my gift, my sacrifice out of love, will take the place of punishment, will take the place of impurity, will be recognized as, you know, a gift of love by God and valued by Him, in the same way that, like, if you offend your wife and you bring her flowers and a box of chocolate, she'll, you know, maybe be moved to pity. You know, oh, he means well, look at this sweet thing he did for me, you know, and I forgive him, you know, for that other thing. It's not offered so that she can take her wrath out on the box of chocolate. She's not going to throw it to the ground and stomp on it and say, there, I got that out of my system, you know. So it's a completely different model of understanding the nature of sacrifice. It's gift rather than penal substitution. And it has meritorious value, and in virtue of which God rewards Christ by pouring out on his body, the church, the gift of the Holy Spirit, grace and forgiveness. So that's one way of framing it. St. Peter tells us that Christ died to leave us an example. That's not contrary to the doctrine of sacrifice. It's complementary to it, but a clear purpose of Christ's death was to exemplify a noble, heroic, virtuous death by martyrdom, and to say this should characterize your way of life as well. In the Gospel of Luke, that seems to be foregrounded. Luke doesn't have a theology of atonement. What he has is a theology of martyrdom. Christ's death is understood to be the death of a righteous man, and that witnessing the noble, righteous death of this holy martyr, people are moved to repentance. Oh my gosh, look at this man, look what he suffered. Oh, this is terrible, look what we did to him. Right? And that moves people to repentance. Right? Again, no idea of penal substitution there. St. Paul also adds the idea that we are mystically joined to Christ through baptism, and as such, in some way that escapes our understanding, we participate in Christ's death and resurrection. So it becomes an inner spiritual dynamic that enlivens and empowers and characterizes our own inner life, so that I then die to sin and rise again to righteousness through my union with Jesus. The New Testament also emphasizes Christ's death as a confrontation with powers, cosmic powers, demonic powers, and a victory over them. A resurrection is a victory over these cosmic powers. Mark in particular has this idea, you know, exorcism is a very prominent motif in the text, and when he goes to death, You know, the heavens are shaken, the world turns dark, and so forth. There's a cosmic significance to this. And his resurrection is a sort of victory over the forces and the powers of evil. This is what Gustav Alain called the Christus Victor, the victorious Christ view of the atonement. And again, we are beneficiaries of that. We're participants in that. The Orthodox Church, the Eastern Catholic Church, love to foreground this vision of the atonement depicted in iconography as Christ's descent into hell, the harrowing of hell. When he goes down and defeats the devil, you'll sometimes see these icons of Jesus, you know, in a militaristic garb with a spear or something, you know, spearing the serpent, the devil, like he's some, you know, ancient Leviathan, and releasing the souls in prison. All of these are Catholic ways of thinking about the atonement, none of which require this horribly unjust and barbaric view of penal substitution.
13: John, thank you so much for your call from Commerce, Texas. We received an anonymous text here, kind of a tough one. This person says, I've committed abortion multiple times, and I've gone to confession since then. I was in an abusive relationship, and I was alone, an only child with a single mom. I'm not excusing my sins, but I just can't help but to think that God is punishing me with early menopause at 38 and the inability to conceive. Is this punishment, and how should I take this and alleviate this guilt?
8: I am so sorry. I am so sorry, and I just wish I could reach into your heart and just grab hold of this pain and just take it away from you. I wish I could, because I my heart goes out to you, and I feel no judgment at all, no condemnation, just sorrow for what you've had to suffer. And I completely understand the story that you told, and I can absolutely understand, you know, we make decisions that we make where we are because of where we are and who we are at the time with the resources available to us. And we always say, man, if I could go back and do that differently.
13: Yep.
8: But, of course, if I could do that, I'd be the person I am now, not the person I was then.
13: Right.
8: The person
13: right.
8: I was then only knew what I knew then.
13: Yeah.
8: Right?
13: Yeah.
8: So, no judgment. In terms of should you think that God is punishing you, well, Jesus says the opposite of that. And in Luke chapter 13, he makes it very clear that present suffering is not universally the consequence of past sinfulness. And he actually takes a pretty harsh view of people that take that perspective. The whole book of Job is a complete rejection of that idea, right? That suffering necessarily means that somebody deserves it, that this is some sort of divine punishment. Job absolutely rejects that perspective. John chapter 9, when Jesus confronts the blind man, the disciples ask him, who sinned, this man or his parents, that he was born blind? And Jesus says, neither one of them. That's not how you have to think about this, right? This happened for some other reason. So the Gospels do not accept this theory that if you have present sufferings, it's a punishment from sin. Now, you know, it is a fact that sometimes we can make bad decisions, and we suffer from our bad decisions. Now, it's possible to realize that without conceptualizing it as divine punishment.
13: Right.
8: So, you know, I when I was in high school, I smoked. That was a dumb-as-nails thing to do, right? It was a dumb-as-nails thing to do. And, you know, now, it's been a long time since I've had a cigarette, but I suppose my lifetime risk of lung cancer, right, is affected by that. It's not much, but my actuarial risk is a little bit worse than it would have been if I'd never smoked a cigarette. Is that divine punishment or my own stupidity? It was my own stupidity,
13: sure,
8: you know,
13: sure.
8: Or my own ignorance, as the case may be.
13: Yeah, yeah.
8: You know, so we can suffer because of things we did in the past, but that doesn't necessitate believing that that's somehow God smacking me.
13: God bless you, and thank you so much for that text. We hope that is indeed helpful for you. It is Called to Communion here on EWTN. Coming up next on most of these EWTN stations, Open Line Thursday. Be sure to join Father Gerald Murray. He'll be answering your questions coming up at the top of the hour at 3 p.m. Eastern on most of these EWTN stations. Let's go now to Chris in Irvine, California, listening on the EWTN app. Hey there, Chris. What's on your mind today?
1: Yeah, I'd like to ask Dr. Anders to describe God. In other words, he's talked about it before, but if you look at the divine providence of God or the answers to prayers and things like that, you can't really, in human terms, describe him, or can you?
8: Okay, so I understand the second part of the question. Can I describe God in human terms? I get that question. I don't understand how that connects to the first part, providence and prayer. Can you connect those ideas?
1: Well, because,
3: because
1: in providence, you see things that happen that don't make that you don't understand, or you see answers to prayers that as though God was personally answering your prayer.
8: Okay, yeah. I got you. Okay, thank you. So when it comes to providence and answered prayer, this is my personal opinion. You don't have to hold this, but this is my opinion as somebody who's thought a lot about these questions. I don't think there is any philosophically rigorous way to reliably identify answered prayer. Okay, so like I don't think you could. There's no test you could perform, right? So let's say I pray for some outcome and it happens. That doesn't prove, you know, in a scientifically rigorous way that my prayer was the antecedent cause. This is the fallacy of post hoc ergo hoc. Just because the answer came after my prayer doesn't prove the prayer was the reason for the answer. Similarly, with providence, you know, so God's got a purpose for everything that happens. That doesn't guarantee at all that I can discern the purpose at all. And so answered prayer and providence aren't empirical observations. They're faith commitments, right? And faith is ultimately a decision of the will to move the intellect to accept things that it cannot know in principle to be true on its own terms, right? In other words, I am deciding to construe reality such that prayers are answered and God is in control. That's a faith commitment. Now, there might be reasons to make that faith commitment, but they're not based on the results of some empirical investigation of answered prayer, right? I don't see how you can come to any other conclusion about that. Does that make sense to you?
1: Yes, I get you.
8: Does that answer your question?
1: Well, it's just that there are not human words to be able to describe God's characteristics.
8: Well, that's also... Well, okay, so the church teaches that we can use human words to describe God, but that they necessarily fall short.
13: Have to.
8: And so all human words are at best analogies.
13: Okay, Chris?
1: Thanks. Thank you.
13: Appreciate your phone call today. It is called a communion here on EWT. An interesting question here from Patrick, who says, how do I respond to someone who says that in Vatican I, the Catholic Church officially named herself the Roman Catholic Church? I thought the term Roman Catholic was not an official thing.
8: So you will find the term Roman Catholic within the Catholic tradition, of course.
13: Yeah.
8: Right? That's not the only way we describe ourselves. But, I mean, it makes sense because part of Catholic ecclesiology, an important part, a constitutive part, is that the Diocese of Rome has primacy of jurisdiction over the whole Christian world.
13: Well, yeah.
8: So, you know, if by Roman Catholic you mean just the recognition that the Pope of Rome has that singularly important place, I don't think there's anything controversial about that. Now, it gets to be a little bit nasty if you equate Roman with Latin and you come at the Christian thing with a kind of Latin ethnocentrism and a kind of diminishing of the Eastern part of the Christian patrimony, and that has happened.
13: Yeah.
8: And at Vatican I, in fact, right? I mean, there definitely has been. There is such a thing as Latin hubris in East-West relations, and we should reject that.
13: Sure.
8: But not Roman primacy as such.
13: Okay. And one final question here from Rachel. Has the prophecy in Jeremiah 31, verses 31 through 34, has that prophecy been fulfilled?
8: Oh, yeah. That is the promise of the new covenant in Christ, which, of course, came in Christ. So, yeah, that's been fulfilled and is being fulfilled in our day.
13: To this moment. All right.
8: From the incarnation to now and to the end of time.
13: Rachel, thanks so much for your email. By the way, if you'd like to send us an email for a future show, the email address is always open for you 24/7, and that is ctc@ewtn.com. ctc@ewtn.com. 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And then once a month or so, we'll sit down and do a mailbag program and answer a whole bunch of those emails. So again, the address, ctc@ewtn.com. Dr. David Andrews, thank you, sir.
8: Thanks, Tom.
13: We do it right here on EWTN Radio, this program, Monday through Friday, live for you at 2 p.m. Eastern. Do check out the recording of today's show if you want to maybe review something that was said earlier in the program, either from a

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0: Now, Peter and John were going up to the temple at the hour of prayer, the ninth hour, and a man, lame from birth, was being carried, whom they laid daily at that gate of the temple which is called Beautiful, to ask alms of those who entered the temple. Seeing Peter and John about to go into the temple, he asked for alms. And Peter directed his gaze at him with John.
1: Look at us.
0: And he fixed his attention upon them, expecting to receive something from them.
2: I have no silver and gold, but I give you what I have. In the name of Jesus Christ of Nazareth, walk.
0: And he took him by the right hand and raised him up. Immediately, his feet and ankles were made strong. And leaping up, he stood and walked and entered the temple with them, walking and leaping and praising God. All the people saw him walking and praising God and recognized him as the one who sat for alms at the beautiful gate of the temple. They were filled with wonder and amazement at what had happened to him. While he clung to Peter and John, all the people ran together to them in the portico called Solomon's, astounded.
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1: From EWTN News Nightly in Washington, D.C., I'm Veronica Dudo with an EWTN News link. U.S. Central Command says that Iran violated the ceasefire after targeting Kuwait, which intercepted the missiles late Wednesday. Meanwhile, the U.S. struck a military site in southern Iran, with President Donald Trump warning allies not to side with Iran. In the eastern Pacific, the U.S. military strikes another alleged drug boat, killing two on board. U.S. Southern Command says the boat was traveling along known narco-trafficking routes. The presence of drugs was not yet confirmed. Pope Leo XIV invites the faithful to join him in a worldwide rosary for peace this Saturday as he prays in the Vatican Gardens. Each decade will be for those affected by war, and the Holy Father will also entrust them to Mary, Queen of Peace. I'm Veronica Dudo with EWTN News Nightly. Join us tonight.
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3: 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I'm Jack Williams. 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And if you've got a question, you can text it to us at our regular call-in number. Just text your first name, how you're listening, and a brief question to 833-288-3986. And keep in mind, message and data rates may apply. Our host is he is every Thursday, Father Gerald Murray. How are you?
4: Doing just great, Jack. Great to be with you and with our audience.
3: Ava writes in, I am really interested in the Catholic faith, but I have never wanted children and neither does my husband. This has been a stumbling block to me entering the church. What can I do?
4: Well, change your mind. I guess that's a pretty simple answer. But a good way to do that would be to examine the reasons why you don't want children, because, you know, God told Adam and Eve, be fertile and multiply. So, you know, God's will is that married couples be open to receiving new life from God, and not wanting to have children goes against that. So, you know, pray to the Holy Spirit for light and strength, and then, you know, realize that reasons not to have children fall by the wayside if we simply say, I trust in God. You know, he is my strength and my support.
3: Gene says, I am a medical writer in human clinical trials. One of the aspects of my work is reporting on contraceptives. Do I need to get out of this job and work elsewhere?
4: You know, the sin is to use contraception, not to study it from the point of view of medical reports. So if you, you know, I don't think, I would not say you have to leave that. If you'd like to, you're welcome to, if that's possible within your career and your employment status at the moment. But, you know, reporting observations about human behavior that's sinful is not itself sinful.
3: 833-288-EWTN is our toll-free number. Just getting started on an Open Line Thursday with Father Gerald Murray. So we have wide open phone lines for you at 833-288-3986. Danielle wants to know, Father, do you have any advice for public school high school teachers who want to reach out in a loving and helpful way in accord with the church teaching to LGBTQ students while still staying within the rules of public teaching?
4: Well, I'm not familiar with the rules at the public high school that this teacher works at, so I would be very... It would be impossible to comment on what you're being asked to do or what guidelines you have to observe. I can simply say that treating people with charity and respect is good. Listening to, what it is they're saying, even though you may not and probably won't agree if they start propagandizing in favor of homosexuality. But, people who have a difficulty with homosexual attraction, it's good to show them that that problem that they're having doesn't mean that you don't love them or respect them or that you're not willing to be their teacher.
3: Again, wide open phone lines for you at 833-288-EWTN. That's 833-288-3986. It's an absolutely free phone call anywhere in North America. Along the same lines, Beverly says, I have a 17-year-old who was labeled as gay in middle school. How can I truly affirm to him that God made him a man?
4: Well, it would be interesting to know who labeled him as such and whether he considers himself to be gay or meaning a homosexual. The best thing you can do is, have some good conversations with them and said, I'd like to explain the teaching of the church concerning sexuality, concerning same-sex attraction, why it's wrong to engage in homosexual activity. And then to discuss also, the psychological realities that lead people to conclude that, that in fact they are different than heterosexuals. The answer, that I believe is to be the absolute case, and it's in line with church teaching, is we're all heterosexuals, but some of us have a homosexual problem. And for whatever reason that problem emerges, it's good to recognize it as a problem. It's not an identity. God did not make you that way in the sense that he wants you to be a homosexual, engage in homosexual activity. But God does love everyone, and he wants everyone who has difficulties to turn to him for strength. And part of the way we turn to God for strength is to talk to people who will give us true and clear guidance as to what is God's plan for mankind and how sexual immorality does not fit into that plan.
3: Got an email here. Good afternoon, Father Murray. My name is Annabelle, and I'm listening on Guadalupe Radio in Houston. I have a Jewish friend who suffers from a myriad of severe chronic health problems, causing her much physical, mental, and emotional suffering. I wish I could explain to her how to turn her suffering into what we Christians call redemptive suffering. However, I read that Jewish people reject this idea, and they mostly believe that all suffering is cruel and all suffering needs alleviation. Since my friend doesn't yet believe that Jesus is her Messiah too, is there anything beneficial I can discuss with her to reframe her suffering as something transcendent?
4: No, that's a good question, and I'm glad you're concerned for the welfare of your friend. You can certainly, if that person is willing to engage in a conversation, say, well, let me tell you how Catholics approach the question of suffering and how they view it as having value. The fact that many Jewish people may see no value in suffering doesn't mean that all Jewish people agree with that. Because remember, the suffering servant of Isaiah was a prophecy given to the people of Israel. So there is great value in seeing the trials and tribulations of this life as being part of the divine plan. A good conversation, because sharing information and perspective is part of friendship.
3: 833-288-EWTN. That's our toll-free number. 833-288-3986. Raymond says, after St. Peter died, what were the relative levels of authority between the subsequent popes and the remaining apostles?
4: Well, you know, that's we're not given any specific evidence of that in the New Testament. Certainly, in the tradition of the church, we understand that the successor of St. Peter was understood to exercise the same authority that our divine Savior gave to St. Peter, which is the primacy, that he is the leader of the apostles, that he is the one, you know, who guides the church as Christ's vicar. So that understanding of who St. Peter was applied to his successors. And we say that the successor of Peter and the successors of the apostles, meaning the bishops and the pope, they form what's called the Episcopal College, the College of Bishops. And that works in a similar way to how St. Peter and the apostles, you know, conducted the mission of the church, work together, pray, offer sacrifice, the sacraments, the gospel, the preaching, the works of charity, and taking care of the flock. So those are all the things that the apostles did under the guidance of St. Peter and that the church continues to do under the guidance of Pope Leo, the successor of St. Peter.
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6: 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And also Scott Carter joins to talk about the search for miracles and the canonization cause of Venerable Emile Capon.
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9: Jesus came to reveal to us the face of God and the name of God, who is the Father, the Son, and the Holy Spirit, the Blessed Trinity, one in essence and three in persons. St. John Paul II used to say that God in his deepest mystery is a family, because in the Trinity there is the Father and the Son, and they are bound together as all families are, by the bond of love. And that bond is the Holy Spirit. Three divine persons in a beautiful communion of love. From the beginning, love has been reason for everything that God does in creation. The love of the Father, the Son, and the Holy Spirit give life to the whole universe and to each one of us.
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3: Three lines are taken, and we've got three lines open for you at 833-288-3986. You know, Father Murray, this Sunday is the Solemnity of the Most Holy Trinity, and this is one of those things that I think we would be hard-pressed to think any of us will ever fully understand in this life. But, you know, give us a little insight as to what we might be meditating on as we enter this great Solemnity on Sunday.
4: Yes, I mean, this is the principal mystery of Christianity that has been revealed to us by God, along with the Incarnation, the second person of the Trinity became man. these are really the two defining doctrines of the Christian religion. So we believe in one God and three persons. So we have one Godhead and three persons. We do not believe in three gods. We believe in one God. But God is Father, God is Son, God is Holy Spirit. And the Father is not the Son, nor the Holy Spirit. The Son is not the Father, nor the Spirit. And the Spirit is not the Father, nor the Son. But there's only one God. So how that is a truly a great mystery, but it's the nature of who God is and how he has revealed himself to us in time is an interesting study. There are hints of the Trinity in the Old Testament, but it's only clear once Christ comes that he reveals this to us in his preaching. He many times speaks of his Father, of the Spirit, and then, of course, at the end of St. Matthew's Gospel, where the Lord commands to baptize all nations in the name of the Father and of the Son and of the Holy Spirit. So there's only one name spoken, and then he names three names. So that obviously is a revelation that there's only one God, but God is three persons. And the persons are relations in the Godhead. And, you know, I often tell people God the Son is not younger than God the Father, because God is outside of time, and God has always existed. He's always existed as Father, Son, and Holy Spirit. So there'll be some very interesting sermons. I recommend you read the Catechism of the Catholic Church, the sections on the Holy Trinity. It's most enlightening, and you'll see how the fathers and theologians and the doctrines of the Church have explained this to us so that we can better worship God and understand who he is.
3: 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First up today is Mona in Boise, Idaho, listening on Salt and Light Radio. Mona, you're on with Father Gerald Murray.
10: Hi, Father Murray. How are you?
4: I'm doing just great. Thank you, Mona.
10: I had a question about guardian angels. I just wanted some clarification. I was under the assumption that I had a team of guardian angels that looked out for me, and then someone that I respect said, no, it doesn't work like that, that there's only one assigned to various parts of your life or your environment. And I would love some clarification.
4: Yes. The teaching of the Church is that we all have guardian angels, but we only have one. So we don't. Now, the angels in general look out for us and they serve God as he sees fit. So certainly the action of others, so you could say similarly that other people's guardian angels are interested in your welfare and particularly your eternal salvation. But yes, we only have one guardian angel.
3: Thanks so much, Mona. We appreciate the phone call today. 833-288-EWTN is our toll-free number. 833-288-3986. Mary Jo is up next in the great state of Washington, listening on KHSS Radio. Mary Jo, you're on with Father Murray.
11: Hey, hi, Father Murray. Say a couple quick questions. One is that I was traveling recently and could not attend Mass because I was actually on trains going across Europe, and I wondered if, because I could not attend Mass, if that is considered a mortal sin, and if it is, should I have not gone to confess, or should not have gone to communion? And then my second question is, I was visiting my mom's Mass, and in my church we take a lot of communion on the tongue, and in this one I've been attending every month, and the priest gives it to me on my tongue, but when I went to a Eucharistic minister, he said to me, only in the hand. And so I have to admit, I just ignored him, and I just stood there, and then I took it on the tongue, and I don't know if that was irreverent of me to do that. So if you could just let me know, and I'll confess it if I've sinned.

0: Well, we're having a little trouble with Father Murray's microphone. Make sure that you're not muted there, Father Murray. And yeah, for some reason, we're having a little bit of a technical difficulty with the... there we go.
1: I think I'm back.
0: Now you're back.
1: Sorry.
0: That's okay.
1: My iPhone is giving me trouble, so go. Let me turn that off.
0: There you go.
1: Yeah, okay, let me answer Mona's question. So
0: it's actually Mary Jo.
1: The first thing is... Oh, Mary Jo. I'm sorry. That's right. I'm sorry. So, yeah, so the church views has always taught that necessary travel is a legitimate excuse for attending Mass. So if you're not able to get to Mass because you're on an airplane or you're on a train or you're traveling, that's not a sin. You can make a good faith effort before you depart or when you arrive. But if neither place has an availability of Mass, then that's not a sin. As regards communion on the tongue, yes, Eucharistic ministers are supposed to administer communion according to the rules of the church, which means either on the tongue or in the hand. So if he says, no, you can't receive on the tongue, you can say, well, that's the choice I make is completely legitimate. See if he does it. If he insists and there's no alternative, then you can either not receive or receive in the hand. But, you know, Eucharist ministers should be trained, as are seminarians and priests and deacons, that communion is distributed in both ways completely legitimately.
0: Thanks, Mary Jo. We appreciate that call today. That frees up a line for you at 833-288-EWTN. That's 833-288-3986. Henry is in Orlando, Florida, listening on iHeartRadio today. Henry, you're on with Father Gerald Murray.
2: Hi. I have a question. Was St. Paul a priest, and is there any context that can back that answer up?
1: No, that's a good question. I'd have to go back and check with the scripture commentators. My presumption always is that he was ordained a priest. But I will say that pending, a review, my best answer is yes, but I can be contradicted if someone, points out that the church or the interpreters of sacred scripture that are considered authoritative by the church would say otherwise.
0: Thanks again, Henry. We will look into that for you. I was always under the impression that he wasn't.
1: Okay, I could be wrong. That's a good question, and we'll get the answer.
0: Yeah, because he was anyway. We'll research that a little further. I know he was a Pharisee, and I just was always under the impression for some reason that he wasn't a priest. He was a tent maker. I know that.
1: Sure. And, the apostles all had jobs before they became priests. And remember, they exercised a fisherman were back out fishing. So, but that's a very good question.
0: Andres from Chula Vista, California called in, Father, and he was unable to hold. He's got a great question. Mm-hmm. He wants to know, Father, how is the ordination of bishops by the Society of St. Pius X different from China ordaining bishops? How does Rome reconcile this?
1: Okay, so this is a good question. I think clearly what he's referring to is the fact that in China, the Holy See has a secret agreement with the Chinese Communist Party and with the Patriotic Church that the Pope allows the Patriotic Association, which is run by the Communist Party, to recommend candidates for bishop. And that Rome will approve of the candidates, but Rome has the final word. And in that case, the ordination would be legitimate. But the Chinese government and the Patriotic Association have been, a couple of times at least, multiple times, have announced that they've already ordained somebody or will ordain somebody without Roman approval. And the Holy See has been upset by this and said this is wrong, this is not in the spirit of the agreement. But nonetheless, after the ordination, they then have legitimized or given, post facto approval of these ordinations. Now, there is an automatic excommunication attached to the receipt to ordaining someone a bishop without papal mandate. But the Holy See has not declared that those bishops ordained without Roman permission are, in fact, excommunicated. On the other hand, instead, they've said that they are now legitimizing them. So that's the decision that they've made regarding bishops in China. As regards the members of the Society of St. Pius X, where the leadership has declared that they will ordain four priests who are members of that society as bishops in July, the Holy See is warned not to do that, that this would be, it's an act of disobedience, it goes against the papal will, and it would be understood by the Holy See to be a schismatic act, which means rejecting papal authority, not submitting to the authority of the Pope. So they've been warned not to do it. So in this case, it's quite clear that this goes directly against the will of the Pope, whereas in the case of China, the Holy See has indicated, while it's against the agreements that the Chinese government made with the Holy See, the Holy See is willing to accommodate these acts of disobedience by approving of them after the fact and by not declaring excommunicated those bishops. So it's that's a decision the Holy See has made and how they want to deal with two different situations in the church.
0: 833-288-EWTN. That's our toll-free number. It is an absolutely free telephone call anywhere in North America. 833-288-3986. And we've got a couple of open phone lines for you and plenty of time for your calls. If you're outside the United States and Canada, maybe you're listening in China somehow and you have one of these bishops that Father Murray is talking about, you can call us at 1-205-271-2985 and we'll even put you straight to the front of the line at 1-205-271-2985. And if you prefer, if you're not in a position to make a phone call right now, but perhaps you will be later and you have a question for Father Murray, you can leave that on our listener comment line. 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

0: 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I share about God's call for women in all walks of life on Beloved and Blessed, Sunday night, 9 Eastern on EWTN Radio.
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2: Welcome to Catholic Blitz, and in the hot seat today is Father Kenneth Briganti. Your question is, what is purgatory in 1 minute?
3: You know, this question comes up a lot in November because we celebrate the commemoration of All Souls. After we die, sometimes not all our earthly attachments or our penances that we've done in life have been completed. So purgatory is a state. It ends with the end of the world. There's no time in there that we go, sort of like to purify, to cleanse. It's a time to get ready to enter into heaven. But if you enter purgatory, you're eventually going to be going into heaven. It's a sure deal there. Purgatory can also be done here on earth for those people who unite their sufferings and sacrifices and their tragedies and with the Lord on the cross, and they're in that mind and state of offering. Like the flower did that.
2: All right, you did it. 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
8: 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Several open phone lines and plenty of time for your calls. In just a moment, we're going to talk to Steve in the great state of Maryland. But, Father, I wanted to give you just a minute before we go any further to give some just brief thoughts about the very first encyclical letter of Pope Leo XIV, Magnifica Humanitas, and talking primarily about AI. And I've heard some secular reporting on this that has to have come from people who did not read the document.
9: Well, yes, and I'll say this: the document is over 40,000 words long. So it's quite a long document. So I'm not surprised that secular or other commentators haven't read it. But, you know, my initial impressions are there are some good parts of it, and then there's some parts that I find not to be very helpful. And what it is, there's about 25% of the document is about AI, artificial intelligence. And there are some very good points in there, particularly about the AI should not be become a dehumanizing factor in our society, that has to be given moral instructions. So, for instance, that AI should not become an instrument for people to commit crimes or, you know, to pursue deviant lifestyles or to commit suicide. You know, hear all these horrendous stories about people who have problems consulting AI and then being encouraged to kill themselves. That kind of thing is horrendous and horrific. So we have to, you know, treat this as an instrument that has a value in aggregating information, on making, you know, more precise medical diagnoses, on helping us to understand better, you know, mapping and all kinds of stuff. And the aggregation of data is, you know, one of the prime functions that can be very useful. On the other hand, about two-thirds of the document are on economic teaching, the social doctrine of the church, and it includes some things that, you know, I find difficult to understand. I'll just give one example, and, you know, to say this doesn't mean, you know, you're doing an illegitimate critique of the Pope. It's just asking a question. The Pope in the document says that just war teaching of the church is outdated, and I'm saying, what does that mean? Does it mean we can't use it anymore? How is outdated a theological qualification or critique of a Catholic doctrine? you know, we don't believe that the truth of the Catholic faith depends on the calendar year. So if it was true when St. Augustine enunciated it, why isn't it true now? Now, certainly the application of just war doctrine will depend on the nature of weapons, the nature of delivery means of weapons, the kind of weapons. You know, they didn't have chemical weapons in St. Augustine's time. So we do have to look at how we apply the teaching. But the teaching itself is still valid and true, and it's useful. And so that area, I hope the Pope will come back to it in a longer and more developed way, and we'll try to basically use it to teach people, particularly those in military and in government, that war as an instrument of conquest and destruction of opponents, that's not what a just war. But when you're invaded or you're threatened to be invaded or someone is, you know, doing something that's going to damage your country, that you do have a right to fight back. The Ukrainians are fighting a just war. The Russians are fighting an unjust war. So that precision wasn't in there. But, you know, I encourage people to read it. There are good critiques out there. We discuss it on the Prayerful Posse and Arroyo Grande. So if you want to consult that on YouTube. It's the first encyclical, some surprises, and some good things.
8: Back to the phones we go. A great topical question to follow that commentary up is Steve, a first-time caller in the great state of Maryland, listening on Sirius XM Channel 130. Steve, you're on with Father Murray.
10: Hey, Father, how are you? I think this is related to what you just said, the question I have. Father, I have a friend of mine, and she basically doesn't pay attention day to day to what the Pope says, because she just says you just get upset and everything. And so, because I find myself, I would describe myself as a pretty Orthodox Catholic, and I find myself, like, disagreeing, and that thing with Senator Durbin upset me to no end, and it's just like, what, you know, what is the point of following the Pope, like, so closely? I mean, on day-to-day in remarks. I'd just like to hear what you're thinking about that is.
9: Sure. No, I mean, we respect the papal office. We respect the Pope who holds that office. He is the teacher, the vicar of Christ. He is the ruler of the church as the chief shepherd on earth. But he's the servant of Christ and servant of the truth. So therefore, you know, his job is to issue teachings and to repeat teachings and to apply teachings to the modern world. But the Pope is also is entitled to his own opinions. He's entitled to, ways of analyzing current events. And you can disagree with them. I remember when when you referred to Senator Durbin, the Archbishop of Chicago, Cardinal Supich, was going to award him with a Lifetime Achievement Award for the work he's done, you know, to promote Catholic charities, mission to migrants and the like. And people objected and said, no, wait a minute, Senator Durbin is a vehement pro-abortion person. He's also a Catholic, and he's therefore violating Catholic doctrine in promoting abortion. We can't honor him with a church award. And when Pope Leo was asked about it, he said, well, you have to look at the whole record of someone. So he's kind of downplaying the issue of that this man, as a public elected official, was using his authority and influence to promote something that's inherently immoral and gravely immoral. So you don't have to agree with the Pope on that. You know, I would say, considering the whole record, then it's even worse, because Senator Durbin has compassion for people who have already been born and then, you know, come into your country and need help. But if you don't make it out of the womb, he thinks you should be legitimately killed at the request of the parents. So that kind of thing you don't have to agree with. The Pope is not, every word out of the mouth of the Pope is not Catholic doctrine or definitions or things of that sort. So we shouldn't exaggerate what the pontificate is. It's the teacher of the truth. And when you make solemn and clear teachings, then we pay attention to those, because he's teaching the faith in that instance.
8: Still time for your calls at 833-288-EWTN. That's 833-288-3986. Gene is up next, a first-time caller in Columbus, Ohio, listening on St. Gabriel Radio. Gene, you're on with Father Gerald Murray.
11: Good afternoon, Father Murray. I was hoping you can please explain this biblical passage where Jesus promises his presence whenever two or three believers are gathered. I pray alone a lot. and I just was hoping Jesus is present with me when I'm alone.
9: Well, he absolutely is, because, you know, the Lord encourages us to pray together. You know, the community of believers joins together in prayer. And, you know, the Jewish people pray together, the Psalms. The Christian people do the same. We should pray together. The highest form of prayer is attending Mass and participating in the, you know, the renewal of the offering of Christ on Calvary at the Mass. But remember, the Lord went to the garden and prayed by himself. You know, the apostles were in one place. He went off to pray by himself. So that's everything Christ did is a model for us. So, yeah, Christ is with us when we pray. In the state of grace, we have the indwelling of the Holy Trinity in our souls. So God is listening and he's close to us. So do both. Pray alone, but then pray together.
8: Does that help, Jean?
11: Yes, it does. Thank you very much.
8: You're very welcome. We appreciate the phone call today. 833-288-EWTN is our toll-free number. Grab one of these open phone lines at 833-288-3986. We head next to the Commonwealth of Kentucky. Art is in Covington listening on Sacred Heart Radio. Art, you are on with Father Gerald Murray.
12: Yes, Father Murray. Thank you for being on the radio. My question has to do, you mentioned the Society of St. Pius X a couple questions ago. I was just wondering, would you be able to, I believe they've been having, the Society of St. Pius X has been having problems since Pope John Paul II back in the 90s. And I was just wondering, could you discuss some of the difficulties that the society has with the Vatican?
9: Okay, yeah, that's a good question. And, you know, this is in the news because the superior of the society, Father David Pagliarani, he's an Italian, and he's announced that they're going to ordain four of their priests who are members of the Society of St. Pius X, that they're going to ordain them bishops or consecrate them bishops is the other way it's described in July. And Pope Leo, through Cardinal Fernandez in Rome, has said, don't do this. The Pope doesn't want this. You shouldn't do it. It's against canon law. It would be a schismatic act. And the Society has said, no, we're going to ordain them. In fact, they recently they announced that they had sent a letter to the Pope with the names and biographies of these men with an explanation of why they're going ahead to ordain them bishops, even though the Pope has told them not to do it. So, this is a problem. Now, the Society of Pius X was founded by Archbishop Marcel Lefebvre, who was a Holy Ghost Father, meaning he was a religious order member who was a missionary in West Africa. And he was eventually made bishop in Dakar, Senegal. And it was there as bishop that, you know, he had a very good reputation as a missionary bishop and promoting native clergy. And then later on, he was replaced by an African bishop in Dakar. And he came back to France and he was head of his order for a while. But then he was made a bishop in France, a small diocese named Toul. And later on, he founded basically a religious order called the Society of Pius X because he wanted to promote traditional seminary formation. And then he also wanted to continue to promote the Tridentine Latin Mass, as it's called, the traditional Latin Mass. So long answer to say he objected post-Vatican II. He objected to some of the things in the council teaching. Others have answered his objections, but he wasn't satisfied. And he was told, your religious order can't continue because they're disobeying the rules and they wouldn't celebrate the new Mass and on and on. So he eventually ordained four men who were priests in his order to become bishops, and he was excommunicated along with those four bishops. Attempts to reconciliation failed. Pope Benedict lifted the excommunication of those four bishops. They were in discussions to try and regularize the situation. That fell through. So it's a long-term, more than 40-year story of a group who refuses to submit to the legitimate authority of the Pope and now have basically told the Pope, we're going to do this no matter what you say. And the Pope has said in return through his subordinates working for him that they'll be excommunicated, those who get ordained and those who do the ordination. So this is a serious matter. I hope all our listeners will pray that those ordinations don't occur and that the society will, in fact, submit itself to Rome, and that Rome and society will arrive at an agreement so that we will avoid further excommunications.
8: 833-288-EWTN is our toll-free number. 833-288-3986. You know, that order, his original order of the Holy Ghost Fathers, they have sent a lot of missionaries to the United States from Africa and have really helped out a lot of dioceses.
9: Yes, I knew one of their priests who was at a parish I was stationed in New York. Father Matthew Farley was stationed at St. Agnes. It often happened that retired missionaries would go into parish work, you know, in the United States because, you know, it wasn't as strenuous as being in a mission territory and provided valuable help. And he knew Archbishop Lefebvre very well. He had been his priest secretary for a while. But he was a wonderful priest, and they did great work, the Holy Ghost Fathers. And he was Irish, but most of the Holy Ghost Fathers that went to French-speaking countries were from France, as was Lefebvre, and they did great work. I remember meeting a bishop from Dakar, who was a subsequent successor to Lefebvre, and I remember him saying, you know, Archbishop Lefebvre did a lot of good in Dakar. And that's true. He was a valued missionary. Pope Pius XII supported him. This was all before he became defiant.
8: 833-288-EWTN is our toll-free number. Lori's up next in the great state of Connecticut, listening on Sirius XM Channel 130. Lori, you are on with Father Gerald Murray.
13: Oh, hi, Father Gerald. Thanks for taking the call. Quick question. You just mentioned something when somebody called, you was discussing prayer, and your last comment was about prayer when you're in a state of grace. And that concerns me very much because, you know, many of us will be praying and we're not necessarily in the state of grace. We don't know if we are or not. So are you saying that God is not hearing our prayer because we're not in a state of grace?
9: Okay, no, I'm not saying that, and I'm sorry if I gave that impression. Being in the state of grace means being a living bond of friendship with God. And if you are not conscious of any unconfessed or unforgiven mortal sin on your soul, then you are in the state of grace. That's what the church teaches, that, you know, you only lose a state of grace when you are conscious of having culpably committed a mortal sin. And if you have that consciousness, then you go to confession, you're forgiven, and the state of grace returns. But whether you're in the state of grace or not, God does hear our prayers. And, of course, one of the prayers, people who are in the state of mortal sin, if they pray, you know, God, help me to overcome my sin, then God will give them graces to renounce their sin. And they just have to, you know, cooperate with those graces. So, yes, whether you're in the state of grace or not, God hears our prayers.
8: Does that give you some comfort, Lori?
13: Oh, yes. I appreciate it. And I also heard Father John say that in the last week or so. And so it was, you know, something that I heard now twice. So thank you very much for clarifying. I appreciate it.
8: God bless you, Lori. Thanks so much for the phone call today. It's Thursday. That means the world over with Raymond Arroyo tonight at 8 Eastern Time. On tonight's program, Father Robert Sirico, President Emeritus of the Acton Institute, examines Pope Leo's encyclical Magnifica Humanitas and the other big stories of the week. Also, Dr. Waleed Faris updates us on the latest news in the Iran conflict, a possible peace deal, and the plight of the Christian community in the region, and Dr. James Madden, philosophy professor at Benedictine College, discusses the church's position on the UAP/UFO phenomenon and the dangers of nihilistic technology. That's all in the world over with Raymond Arroyo tonight, 8 Eastern Time, right here on EWTN Radio and Television. And keep it right here on many of these EWTN-affiliated stations. Coming up next is Beacon of Truth with Deacon Harold Burke Sivers. Can probably squeeze in another call or two if you pick up the phone right now, 833-288-EWTN. That's 833-288-EWTN. 3986. Ashton would like to know, what is the most charitable way to interact with friends and family members who are on either side of all the polarizing situations that have arisen in the last couple of years? And this is something that a lot of folks are dealing with, Father Murray.
9: Yes, and this is, it's, of course, it's a concern because you have divisions in the world on politics, on religion, divisions on, questions in society, societal organization. So, of course, it all depends on what's the issue at stake and what are the likelihood of people entertaining or even considering divergent points of view. So you always have to judge the situation by the information you have at hand. And as you know, I remember being taught this by a very wise priest based on teaching of Saint Augustine, don't fight a battle that you can't win. So you don't get frustrated if you speak some truth or something that you believe has legitimate arguments to support it, and the other person either dismisses it or says, well, you don't know what you're talking about. At that point, probably not a good idea to get into a long-term argument, but nonetheless, you pray for the person, are friendly, be nice to them, change the subject. But my advice on this is use your practical judgment as what's the most effective means to communicate truths and correct information, because oftentimes people make judgments based on false information. That's one of the problems we have in dealing with non-Catholic Christian friends, who say, well, I admire you Catholics, you do many good things, but you misunderstand this, that, and the other thing. And they say, well, what are the specifics? And then they say things that the Catholic Church doesn't teach or are misrepresentations. So you have to be patient. Some people will be, willing to talk, others won't. So pray the Holy Spirit and show charity in the way you talk.
8: And there's nothing wrong with just avoiding things.
9: Yeah, well, sometimes that's the best thing. You avoid avoid unnecessary conflicts when you know it's not going to serve any purpose. On the other hand, the fact that you are charitable and people know what you believe, that's a silent witness to that they need to perhaps consider an alternate point of view.
8: John is up next in Springfield, Illinois, listening on Covenant Radio. John, you are on with Father Gerald Murray.
14: Hi, thanks for taking my call. I was wondering about a call that happened a few minutes ago, and that I was concerned about what I thought I heard, which was if someone isn't conscious of a grave sin on his soul, a mortal sin on his soul, then he is in the state of grace. And I had a question about that because I was thinking, well, if someone gets drunk, seriously drunk, and does things that he doesn't remember, he could go, accidentally kill someone or kill himself. Well, that wouldn't apply here, but and then he doesn't remember that, and he wouldn't be conscious of that, but he still committed it. And it seems like he would not be in the state of grace if he didn't remember doing that murder. So I was wonder if I heard that correctly or get a clarification on that.
9: No, you did hear correctly. The state of grace, you lose the state of grace. State of grace is gained with our baptism, and then is strengthened through additional graces that God sends us. But if you lose the state of grace, if you commit a mortal sin, meaning that you do it freely, knowingly, and that it's a serious or grave matter. So you posit the example of someone who gets drunk and then commits a further sin of a serious nature, but then because of their drunken state, they don't remember. Well, they certainly will remember that there was a time before which they got drunk, and then after they came out of that state of drunkenness, there may be social consequences to what they did, which they become aware of, and then they realize that they've committed a sin. Part of one of the spiritual works of mercy is to rebuke a sinner, which is designed to, maybe they have, an undeveloped or wrong conscience. Maybe they're convinced that doing wrong is actually doing good. So we rebuke sinners in the sense we say, don't you realize that God's offended by what you did or what you plan to do? But yeah, it's important that we analyze our behavior in a dispassionate and objective way. And if we think we committed a mortal sin, then go to confession and have it forgiven. If there's a real doubt and we're not sure that we did, get advice on it. But what I always tell people is, if you become aware that you committed a mortal sin, make an act of perfect contrition and then go to confession as soon as possible, because an act of perfect contrition will affect the forgiveness of the sin even before we receive absolution. And that's a traditional teaching of the church. That's what we tell, for instance, soldiers, Marines, sailors, airmen who are out in battle. If they conscious of mortal sin and they can't get to the chaplain, make that act of perfect contrition, and then they won't die in a state of sin if they are killed in that military action.
8: Nidia wants to know, Father, how can I explain to my daughter why marriage is truly only between a man and a woman, even though the courts have ruled that the meaning of that word has changed?
9: Well, you can say because God is more power than the courts, you know. I mean, the courts can do a lot of strange things. They can, you know, state things that go against reality. Depends on, you know, whether the law is corrupt or the judges are corrupt. But no, the reality by its nature imposes itself. And marriage is about a man and a woman coming together and being joined in a lifelong bond that in most cases will give birth to children. So the progeny will come from marriage. That's the purpose of marriage. It's the purpose of why God made differentiated man, meaning man and woman, male and female. You know, God left to the human race the propagation of the species. And he wanted to do it in a stable, loving family in which the husband and wife help each other and then help their children. So any other relationship is a mockery of marriage, or, you know, it's a false image. So two men can't marry each other, two women can't marry each other.
8: Father, would you leave us with a blessing?
9: Yes, indeed. May Almighty God bless all of our listeners, the Father and the Son and the Holy Spirit. Amen.
8: Amen. On behalf of our host, Father Gerald Murray, producer Pedro Quiles, our call screener Matt Gubensky, and social media maven today, Mr. Tom Price, I'm Jack Williams. Thanks so much for tuning in. Keep it right here on many of these stations. Beacon of Truth with Deacon Harold Burke Sivers coming up next. Until we get together tomorrow with our very own Vice President of Theology, Mr. Colin Donovan, God bless.

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4: Except for Radio to the Max, KMMK hardly says a word about the station's namesake, St. Maximilian Mary Kolbe, a conventual Franciscan priest who gave his life at the Auschwitz death camp in Poland in 1941. His life was in trade for a family man sentenced to starvation in retaliation for an escaped prisoner. Father Maximilian lived out, "No one has greater love than this, to lay down one's life for one's friends." Kolbe was also a champion against the evils of the world, including Freemasonry. We invite you into Maximilian's spirit with lay Franciscan involvement, devotion, not worship, of Mary, the mother of our Catholic Church, through rosary opportunities, a relationship with the Holy Spirit.
5: When he came down from the mountain,
4: the Holy Spirit,
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5: And immediately, his leprosy was cleansed.
7: See that you say nothing to anyone, but go, show yourself to the priest, and offer the gift that Moses commanded for a proof to the people.
5: As Jesus entered Capernaum, a centurion came forward to him, beseeching him,
8: "Lord, my servant is lying paralyzed at home in terrible distress.
7: I will come and heal him."
8: "Lord, I am not worthy to have you come under my roof, but only say the word, and my servant will be healed. For I am a man under authority, with soldiers under me, and I say to one, 'Go,' and he goes, and to another, 'Come,' and he comes, and to my slave, 'Do this,' and he does it."
5: When Jesus heard him, he marveled and said to those who followed him,
7: "Truly I say to you, not even in Israel have I found such faith."
9: I think I just found myself believing that I didn't need God. I just had everything under control, and church was actually a burden to me.
10: I might have gone to church, you know, at Christmas time, gradually quit going.
11: No, I didn't take my faith seriously, which probably means I never really got it to begin with.
9: You can have a beautiful car, a big fancy home, but if you don't have Christ in your life, there's an emptiness that's there.
12: We are enslaved to power or to greed or to wealth or to lust, especially as a man. 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Thank God I'm home.
13: Now that I'm back in the Catholic Church, I'm a new person. I love it.
14: There's peace in our home that we didn't have before.
9: You're coming home to a Catholic family where people today just embrace you.
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17: The Sign of the Cross is the shortest creed. It's saying we believe three things in one little action. It's not the Catholic handshake. It's not Catholic. For every Christian believes we have one God and three persons. We believe the Son of God became a man, and we believe the Son of God died on the cross for me. That's the shortest little creed, the shortest statement of faith that a Christian makes when he or she makes the Sign of the Cross.

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2: I'm Mary Graham for Relevant Radio News, brought to you by the Knights of Columbus. 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The White House says the American economy is in a good spot. Treasury Secretary Scott Bessent ran down a list of Trump administration accomplishments at the White House briefing today.
3: We had a historic tax filing season.

0: We passed the largest tax cuts in American history. The average refund this filing season is nearly $3,300, an 11% increase from last year.
1: Other accomplishments Bessent highlighted included growth in 401k accounts, record U.S. energy exports, and the popularity of Trump accounts. His comments came on the same day new inflation report says consumer prices were their highest level in nearly 3 years in April. Bessent spoke to reporters from the White House press room, filling in for Press Secretary Caroline Leavitt, who's on maternity leave. President Trump says no nation has the right to control the Strait of Hormuz. Garrett Hack reports Trump weighed in on the matter during a cabinet meeting at the White House yesterday.
2: Asked about a deal in which Iran and Oman would share control of the waterway, the president threatened Oman, a U.S. ally.
3: Nobody's going to control it. It's international waters, and Oman will behave just like everybody else, so we'll have to blow them up. They understand that.
1: The critical waterway is just one obstacle in the ongoing U.S.-Iran peace talks, which Trump characterized as a stalemate, saying he's not satisfied yet with the deal on the table. Pope Leo told bishops the church's fruitfulness should not be based on numbers. In an audience with members of the Italian Episcopal Conference at the conclusion of their 82nd General Assembly, Pope Leo urged them to focus on the essential, keeping their priority on the gospel, which awakens us in today's world marked by complexity. Keeping you connected with the church and the world 24 hours a day and on the web at relevantradio.com. I'm Mary Graham for listener-supported Relevant Radio.
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0: Well, good afternoon and welcome. It's good to be here with you today. Thank you for taking time out of your day to join me for prayer. And I'm looking forward to praying with you. This is a powerhouse. It's such a powerhouse prayer. And in just a moment, you're going to hear a praise report from one of my colleagues. Liz Simutis will be with me. Nick is on phones right now, or he's on the board, I should say. I'll be taking your posts on our X account if you want to send your intention at Drew Mariani Show. It's a good way to get your intention in if you don't get through on the phone lines. One line is open on the phones right now if you want to try to sneak in. That's 888-914-9149. 888-914-9149. Patrick A. Logg will take your calls there. And, of course, we're on Facebook, YouTube, Relevant Radio Plus. You can stream us in those locations. Look, before we begin, I want to tell you about something. I didn't realize this dropped. I was saying at the very beginning of the show. I've been talking to the network here about providing you something that I think will be really beneficial to you. And that is a special 914 number that we can stay in connection with. It's a text group, basically. Remember when I went to Poland, when I went to Czech Republic, when I was at these specific places, you received a text saying, hey, join me right now for prayer. And Relevant, they launched, I thought it was going to launch next week, but I saw it last night. I was working on my show, and I get a text from my producer around 9 o'clock, and he goes to me, hey, I didn't think this was going to launch yet. And it was all over the splash page at Relevant Radio. And then this morning I saw in my inbox, you might have donated, as I have, or you might have an email from Relevant. You'll get an email inviting you to join my text group. So I really want to encourage you to do this. And I promise I'm not going to bother you. I'm not going to send you too many things. You're not going to get a daily text from me. Only when it's important to you or benefits you. For example, this year we're going to be consecrating the nation. The bishops are going to be consecrating the nation to the Sacred Heart of Jesus. When that happens, the floodgates of God's mercy are going to open. There's going to be protection coming to this country. There's going to be grace that's going to flow. There's going to be changes that are going to happen within our nation. The Sacred Heart Devotion and the Divine Mercy Devotion parallel one another. There are so many connections between these two devotions. It's almost as though when the Lord revealed this to Mary Margaret Alacoque, the world didn't fully respond and came to Faustina, re-echoing it. But these are two beautiful, very symbiotic devotions. So I did an interview, not on the nuts and bolts of the devotion. I'll walk you through that in the days ahead on the show, but I did an interview with a beautiful priest and an expert as well, Father Phil Hurley, and what was Chris's last? Grace Urbanski was the other person that came. It was from the Pope's Prayer Network, and they talked about the heart of Jesus, and it goes all the way back to St. John, in the scriptures, but the spiritual aspect of this. The Lord wants to give us his heart. I did a podcast with him. I sat down. I did a 20-30-minute interview with him. If you sign up right now, you get that. And you get it exclusively. You can't access it any other way. But if you text my name, Drew, to 914-914, you'll have access to that. I'm going to give you also, I don't know if it's up yet, but we want to give you the how to enthrone your home to the Sacred Heart, the promises, the consecration. They were making the case that if you really make Christ, if you enthrone our Lord in your home, watch the conversions to take place amongst your family members. Watch the anger and the division that family dissipate. Watch the reunification of those broken relationships. Watch the disorder that might be plaguing your family be vanquished. That's what happened. So the word Drew, put it in the message field, and then up top it was, I tried, you got it. The number to text me is 914-914. That's the telephone number, if you will. And then in the message field, just put my name, Drew. You'll get added to the list. You'll get some of these things in the days ahead. 4th of July, I'll probably send something out on that big day there. And there'll be some other key moments. The Feast of St. Faustina, special novenas, the St. Andrew novena, some stuff in the days ahead. I'll tell you much more about it. I won't belabor it right now. But if you do it now, just take out your cell phone. 914-914 is the number. Put my name in the message field, and that'll come right to you, okay? Hey, I'm in the studio with Liz, and it was great to have you back.
1: Great to be
0: Thursday
1: here.
0: Thursday with me. I look forward to it.
1: I do too. And I just texted 914-914.
0: There you go. You're
1: Drew.
0: In the mix.
1: Yep. I'm on the list. So I can't wait.
0: I think I've already done it. I mean, Nick is telling Cyrus about it today. Hey, so sign up. Because a couple other shows may be doing it. But again, I would be very judicious about how we do this. You've got a lot of news to share too. So go ahead.
1: Right. Yeah.
0: What's going on in your world?
1: So,
0: what do you want to share?
1: A shout out, praise report. Margaret from Pennsylvania said that we prayed for Maddie on the chaplet, a teenage girl with leukemia. She called to say that after several tests, she's now leukemia-free.
0: Wow, praise God.
1: And even got to ring the cancer bell at the hospital. Wow. She's ready to attend Drexel University in the fall. Prayers for her continued health and peace of mind. So on behalf of Margaret from Pennsylvania, I want to pray all prayer or thanks. Thank all prayer warriors out there for this beautiful family and me. And may this family continue to pray for us. I'd also like to offer up Father Lawrence Zurek, who's the guardian rector of the St. Maximilian Shrine, St. Maximilian Kolbe Shrine, Marytown here in Mundelein. I know he was on pilgrimage with you.
0: He's a great priest.
1: And he is a great priest. He was just diagnosed with a pretty serious autoimmune disease. So we are asking for either the doctors made a mistake and a miracle that he doesn't have anything wrong with him, because he's doing amazing things at the shrine.
0: Autoimmune is tough.
1: Yeah, it is.
0: It's tough. So. Well, Father, if you're listening, I'm going to be reaching out to you. Come on over. We'll have dinner. Yeah. Okay? I'll have dinner at my house. That'll be fun.
1: And then we should pray for Brett, your son.
0: Yeah, thank you for that.
1: Yeah.
0: Yeah, my son Brett had his third interview with a company. I went home last night because I asked everybody to pray. And he thought, he thought it went okay. You know, he thought it could have went better. But, you know, you're in the third interview. Those first two, all right, that says they like you. I don't know how the third one went. So he gets word today. I don't know. And I said to him, and I said to my wife, it's God's will. God's timing is not our timing. God shuts doors and opens new ones for us. And this is not meant for you. He's got something better in store. And, you know, life's a test of faith and trust, and really believing. We have our own plans. We want our health, our relationship, the finances, the retirement, whatever. We want it according to the way we want it. God writes our story very differently, and if we can just submit to that, great peace comes to you, and even greater joy, because you'll never be happier with what God has in store for you. So let's pray for that now, too. Nick, anything you want to jump in on before we start?
2: A couple things. Sure. Our colleague Kathleen sent me a message from Christine, who's praying for the faithful at St. Mary's Church in Escondido, because they're praying for their pastor, Father Scott, who has lost sight in one of his eyes and is at risk of losing sight in another. And I'd like to pray for two other people that I know, one couple that's been struggling to have a baby, that they can get pregnant very soon. Another couple has been working on adopting for many years, but the adoption agency they've been working through has been decreasing the number of placements that they've been doing the past year, and so that they will be placed and ready to have a baby, or that the adoption agency would offer them a baby very soon.
0: Roger that. Well, let's pray for that. And I want to pray for Alfredo. Alfredo, if you're listening, he's a man I know in Texas. He has colorectal cancer. He asked us to pray for him, and we prayed, I think it was a couple of weeks ago. He got somewhat of an answer prayer, too. He needs surgery, and the surgery was going to be put way off. He texted me today and says, guess what? Next Tuesday, I think it's the 3rd of June, he's going to be having it. So God heard that prayer, and I often say God can bring healing through the hands of our physicians. So thank God for them. Let's pray. In the name of the Father, and of the Son, and of the Holy Spirit.
1: Amen. Amen.
0: You expire, Jesus, but the source of life gushed forth for souls, and the ocean of mercy opened up for the whole world. O font of life, unfathomable divine mercy, envelop the whole world and empty yourself out upon us. O blood and water, which gushed forth from the heart of Jesus as a fountain of mercy for us.
1: I trust in you.
0: O blood and water, which gushed forth from the heart of Jesus as a fountain of mercy for us.
1: I trust in you.
0: O blood and water, which gushed forth from the heart of Jesus as a fountain of mercy for us.
1: I trust in you.
0: Our Father who art in heaven, hallowed be thy name. Thy kingdom come, thy will be done on earth as it is in heaven.
1: Give us this day our daily bread, and forgive us our trespasses, as we forgive those who trespass against us. And lead us not into temptation, but deliver us from evil. Amen.
0: Hail Mary, full of grace, the Lord is with thee. Blessed art thou among women, and blessed is the fruit of thy womb, Jesus.
1: Holy Mary, Mother of God, pray for us sinners, now and at the hour of our death. Amen.
0: And I believe in God, the Father Almighty, the Creator of heaven and earth, and in Jesus Christ, his only Son, our Lord, who was conceived by the Holy Spirit and was born of the Virgin Mary. He suffered under Pontius Pilate, was crucified, died, and was buried. He descended into hell on the third day. He rose again from the dead. He ascended into heaven and is seated at the right hand of God the Father Almighty. From there he shall come to judge the living and the dead.
1: I believe in the Holy Spirit, the Holy Catholic Church, the communion of saints, the forgiveness of sins, the resurrection of the body, and life everlasting. Amen.
0: Amen. All right. Emily is in Boston, Mass. Hey, Emily, good afternoon.
3: Good afternoon.
0: Hey, Emily.
3: I'm calling in. Yes, can you hear me?
0: I can now. Yeah, go right ahead.
3: Hi, I'm calling in for my good friend Robert, who passed away last night, and I'm praying that his soul is in heaven with his wife and son, and to pray for his son and daughter here on earth.
0: Okay. Thank you for calling, and thanks for that prayer. It's an important one. God's outside of time, right? I always say that this prayer can be very powerful for the sick and for the dying, and we'll ask God to show mercy to his soul especially, to comfort those that mourn. Lord, I give you all those who are mourning in this moment. I give you all those who are approaching the threshold of death. And I give you our loved ones who may not have been right with you. We entrust them to your mercy, and we pray that these prayers may be meritorious. Eternal Father, we offer you the body, blood, soul, and divinity of your dearly beloved Son, our Lord Jesus Christ.
1: In atonement for our sins and those of the whole world.
0: For the sake of his sorrowful passion.
1: Have mercy on us and on the whole world.
0: For the sake of his sorrowful passion.
1: Have mercy on us and on the whole world.
0: For the sake of his sorrowful passion.
1: Have mercy on us and on the whole world.
0: For the sake of his sorrowful passion.
1: Have mercy on us and on the whole world.
0: For the sake of his sorrowful passion.
1: Have mercy on us and on the whole world.
0: For the sake of his sorrowful passion.
1: Have mercy on us and on the whole world.
0: For the sake of his sorrowful passion.
1: Have mercy on us and on the whole world.
0: For the sake of his sorrowful passion.
1: Have mercy on us and on the whole world.
0: For the sake of his sorrowful passion.
1: Have mercy on us and on the whole world.
0: For the sake of his sorrowful passion.
1: Have mercy on us and on the whole world.
0: All right. Cheryl is praying with us in Sioux Falls, South Dakota. Hi, Cheryl.
4: Hi, Drew and Liz. So I have a praise report regarding my daughter. I actually met you both at the Walk to Mary dinner, and Liz and I spoke that night.
0: Okay.
4: And I was also selected to offer my prayer request during the family rosary that night as well. And I also sent in a prayer request to Liz that she read during the chaplet a few weeks ago for my 38-year-old daughter, Ashley, who's a single mom and suffering from two rare health conditions. Her test numbers were very high, which they would indicate that she had a mass in one of her major organs, which would require her to have emergency surgery to remove. Well, she got her scans done, and I'm happy to report that there were no masses found in any of the major organs. And the doctors are hopeful that they can continue to treat her with her medication to stabilize her condition. So this is definitely an answered prayer. So I just ask to continue to ask for prayers for her health, well-being, and finances.
0: Yeah, love it. Well,
4: so thank
0: God.
4: You.
0: I'm so happy for you. As a mother, that's weighs so heavily on your own heart. And look, God's working. We've seen the fruit of it here.
4: Yes.
0: I love it. Let's give him praise for that. Let's pray for complete and total absolute healing. Yeah, let's not put any limits on God. And today, let's just take a moment and we'll thank God for the many answered prayers in our lives. Those that aren't exactly the way we want, those that may still be developing, those that have happened in dramatic ways. And we will thank God for the grace that carries us through those uncertain times. And I go back to Psalm 107 again, which I love. Give thanks to the Lord, for he is good. His mercy endures forever, because every answered prayer, I think, really becomes a reminder that God's timing is perfect, right? His love's personal, and his mercy never fails. So let's pray. Eternal Father, we offer you the body, blood, soul, and divinity of your dearly beloved Son, our Lord Jesus Christ.
1: In atonement for our sins and those of the whole world.
0: For the sake of his sorrowful passion.
1: Have mercy on us and on the whole world.
0: For the sake of his sorrowful passion.
1: Have mercy on us and on the whole world.
0: For the sake of his sorrowful passion.
1: Have mercy on us and on the whole world.
0: For the sake of his sorrowful passion.
1: Have mercy on us and on the whole world.
0: For the sake of his sorrowful passion.
1: Have mercy on us and on the whole world.
0: For the sake of his sorrowful passion.
1: Have mercy on us and on the whole world.
0: For the sake of his sorrowful passion.
1: Have mercy on us and on the whole world.
0: For the sake of his sorrowful passion.
1: Have mercy on us and on the whole world.
0: For the sake of his sorrowful passion.
1: Have mercy on us and on the whole world.
0: For the sake of his sorrowful passion.
1: Have mercy on us and on the whole world.
0: All right, Mary is in Minneapolis, Minnesota. Hi, Mary. No, I'm sorry, Mary.
5: Hi.
0: Go ahead. Yeah, Nick, you'll have to wait. No, Mary, go right ahead. I'll take you first.
5: Okay. I would like to have prayers for my nephew, Joseph, who is in the hospital right now. He has stage 4 cancer. He's only 43. Pray for either a miracle or for a peaceful passing. Thank you.
0: You got it. Mary, hang in there. I want to pray for you and your entire family, too. That is way too young when you hear about 42, 43-year-old men and women with cancer. And I'll say it again, because I believe it. Cancer's not greater than God. and God can heal cancer and we can see great miracles here. But I love the beauty of her prayer where she submitted herself to whatever God's will was there, because cancer can also be a doorway to eternal life, where cancer will have no hold, suffering and tears have no place, right? Where joy, endless joy and love and encounter with God awaits us. And we all make that transition. Lord, I pray for the discernment, the peace, the wisdom that so many need as they walk a very similar path. And Nick, I know you have some intentions that are coming in too, and thank you for reminding me about that.
2: No problem. Kim is praying that her son goes to school every day for the rest of the year because we've been having problems. He's missed 77 days of school. Also, she asked prayers for protection. She found out her neighbor next door is a Wiccan. She prays for protection for her family and the conversion back to Catholicism for that neighbor. Mary is praying that Aaron is healed of his alcoholism. Susan is praying that her daughter's move goes well and success in her residency as a physician. Melissa is praying for a sister and brother-in-law who will be making a great change in their life soon. Therese is praying for repose of the soul of Sal, who is a retired Chicago Police Department officer. Rosalva is praying for her daughter Anahi to come close to the church, and for her to decide the job position that's best for her and her family. Anne is praying for her brother who just told me that his daughter-in-law is expecting her first baby. This baby has been longed for, and we pray for a good pregnancy and baby health. Thank you.
0: All right, well, let's pray right now for all those intentions. And thank you for sending them in over our X account, and Nick will certainly bring them to us when they go before the Blessed Sacrament. We pray for you there. Pray for all of you. We're all united now in prayer. Eternal Father, we offer you the body, blood, soul, and divinity of your dearly beloved Son, our Lord Jesus Christ.
1: In atonement for our sins and those of the whole world.
0: For the sake of his sorrowful passion.
1: Have mercy on us and on the whole world.
0: For the sake of his sorrowful passion.
1: Have mercy on us and on the whole world.
0: For the sake of his sorrowful passion.
1: Have mercy on us and on the whole world.
0: For the sake of his sorrowful passion.
1: Have mercy on us and on the whole world.
0: For the sake of his sorrowful passion.
1: Have mercy on us and on the whole world.
0: For the sake of his sorrowful passion.
1: Have mercy on us and on the whole world.
0: For the sake of his sorrowful passion.
1: Have mercy on us and on the whole world.
0: For the sake of his sorrowful passion.
1: Have mercy on us and on the whole world.
0: For the sake of his sorrowful passion.
1: Have mercy on us and on the whole world.
0: For the sake of his sorrowful passion.
1: Have mercy on us and on the whole world.
0: All right, Azusa, California? Is that what that is? Lupe, good afternoon.
6: Good afternoon, Drew. I called you for my kidney dialysis as I was in a hospital, but I'm still dealing with health issues. Yesterday, I kind of messed up my leg. I don't know if it's water irritation or what, but my foot hurts a lot. And then I have a son that has got mental illness that was dealing with fentanyl, and he thinks he got a chip in the head. And it's like all that is weighing him down.
0: Oh, I'm so sorry. Lupe, we're going to pray for you personally for your health. And for your son, for those who didn't hear everything, he was struggling with fentanyl, right? And he has some mental illness. He thinks there's a chip in his head. All right.
6: Yes.
0: Well, I'm glad you're through. I'm glad you got through here. You're encountering a lot of spiritual warfare, too. But, you know, God knows your heart. I know he knows the angst that you're going through. He knows your pain. Just entrust it to him. Okay, to his merciful heart. I'm going to pray for you personally when I get off the air here, because you're going through a lot. And I know a lot of people who are listening right now, too, are going to be praying for you. I don't have the words other than say, look, my heart goes out to you. A mother's heart carries so much. She worries about everything, right? Her children, even when they're adults. And I know you sacrifice and you pray and you lose sleep and you're weary right now. I just want to remind you, God sees you. I want you to know that, okay? He knows the burden that you're carrying and all that suffering and all that you're going through is not wasted. It's a prayer united to the Lord on the cross, okay? Do that. And God will work things out. He will. He really will. And I don't know how he's going to do it, but I'm praying right now for your son. I'm praying for your health. And we're going to pray for you, for all mothers who carry similar pain. Lord, I give you these mothers as I pray. Eternal Father, I offer you the body, blood, soul, and divinity of your dearly beloved Son, our Lord Jesus Christ.
1: In atonement for our sins and those of the whole world.
0: For the sake of his sorrowful passion.
1: Have mercy on us and on the whole world.
0: For the sake of his sorrowful passion.
1: Have mercy on us and on the whole world.
0: For the sake of his sorrowful passion.
1: Have mercy on us and on the whole world.
0: For the sake of his sorrowful passion.
1: Have mercy on us and on the whole world.
0: For the sake of his sorrowful passion.
1: Have mercy on us and on the whole world.
0: For the sake of his sorrowful passion.
1: Have mercy on us and on the whole world.
0: For the sake of his sorrowful passion.
1: Have mercy on us and on the whole world.
0: For the sake of his sorrowful passion.
1: Have mercy on us and on the whole world.
0: For the sake of his sorrowful passion.
1: Have mercy on us and on the whole world.
0: All right, we'll go to Raymond next. He's 9 years old. He's calling us out of Michigan. Hi, Raymond.
7: Hi.
0: Hi, how you doing?
7: Good.
0: What can we pray for, Raymond? How can we pray for you?
7: For my uncle who passed away Sunday, and for the repairs of my grandpa's soul.
0: Okay. Well, I'm sorry for your family's loss, okay? You hang in. You keep praying for their souls because God hears your prayers. I really believe that in a very special way, okay? And we're going to pray for your family right now. We'll pray for you, for your grandfather, for your uncle. And we'll add to your intention to Rita. She's coming out of, calling us from Texas. Hi, Rita.
8: Hi. Thank you for taking my call.
0: You're welcome.
8: I want to pray for my niece who is, she's struggling with anxiety, where it gets to the point to where she's harming herself, and she's only 14. So I want to pray for any child that's going through that mentally, and for her mom, she can't work because of it. She, you know, having to care for her, and she is seeking help, so that's a good thing. So I want to pray for her, and I also want to pray for my sister who is pregnant, another sister. She just lost her job and has no health insurance, as she found out. And then for the selling of our home, we're struggling to sell our house and praying that God would open up the doors and find the right family that would buy our house.
0: All right. Well, let's bring those prayers to the team here, Rita. Thank you. I want to pray in a particular way for that young girl with anxiety and is hurting herself, and for anyone who struggles in that area. Lord, I ask that you hear these prayers today. Everyone who's called, everyone who's now on hold with me, everyone who's written, and everyone united with me in prayer. I pray for this home to settle. From this moment these prayers are uttered, Lord, put into motion that right buyer. And I ask you remedy solutions, Lord. You remedy problems, bring solutions to so many who are laboring now. And I'm just crying out to you. You know their circumstances. I don't. But I entrust them to your mercy, and I thank you for it as I pray. Eternal Father, I offer you the body, blood, soul, and divinity of your dearly beloved Son, our Lord Jesus Christ.
1: In atonement for our sins and those of the whole world.
0: For the sake of his sorrowful passion.
1: Have mercy on us and on the whole world.
0: For the sake of his sorrowful passion.
1: Have mercy on us and on the whole world.
0: For the sake of his sorrowful passion.
1: Have mercy on us and on the whole world.
0: For the sake of his sorrowful passion.
1: Have mercy on us and on the whole world.
0: For the sake of his sorrowful passion.
1: Have mercy on us and on the whole world.
0: For the sake of his sorrowful passion.
1: Have mercy on us and on the whole world.
0: For the sake of his sorrowful passion.
1: Have mercy on us and on the whole world.
0: For the sake of his sorrowful passion.
1: Have mercy on us and on the whole world.
0: For the sake of his sorrowful passion.
1: Have mercy on us and on the whole world.
0: For the sake of his sorrowful passion.
1: Have mercy on us and on the whole world.
0: Holy God, Holy Mighty One, Holy Immortal One.
1: Have mercy on us and on the whole world.
0: Holy God, Holy Mighty One, Holy Immortal One.
1: Have mercy on us and on the whole world.
0: Holy God, Holy Mighty One, Holy Immortal One.
1: Have mercy on us and on the whole world.
0: Eternal God, in whom mercy is endless and the treasury of compassion inexhaustible, please look kindly upon us and increase your mercy in us so that in difficult moments, we may not despair, nor become despondent, but with great confidence submit ourselves to your holy will, which is love and mercy itself. Jesus, I trust in you. Jesus, I trust in you. Jesus, I trust in you. Our Lady, Queen of Heaven.
1: Pray for us.
0: Our Lady of Champion.
1: Pray for us.
0: Mother of Mercy.
1: Pray for us.
0: Our Lady of Guadalupe.
1: Pray for us.
0: Our Lady of Reconciler of Peoples and Nations.
1: Pray for us.
0: Virgin Most Powerful.
1: Pray for us.
0: St. Joseph.
1: Pray for us.
0: St. Faustina.
1: Pray for us.
0: St. John Paul II.
1: Pray for us.
0: St. Peregrine.
1: Pray for us.
0: St. Jose Maria Escriva.
1: Pray for us.
0: St. Elizabeth and St. Patrick.
1: Pray for us.
0: St. Nicholas and St. Andrew.
1: Pray for us.
0: All you angels and saints.
1: Pray for us.
0: In the name of the Father, and of the Son, and of the Holy Spirit. Holy Spirit.
1: Amen.
0: Hey, Elizabeth, thanks for being here. Thanks for sharing that answer of prayer. Let me ask you, if I can, before you go. We're going to be talking when I return. I mean, I believe medicine brings great healing. Technology is a blessing. God uses physicians and technology. But prayer really moves things, doesn't it? Because you've seen things that the doctors, you had a son who had a really remarkable healing. You had your daughter with her, she had, was it eczema?
1: Her skin
0: problem, right?
1: Acne, terrible acne.
0: That took place. So what are you seeing? Mm-hmm. And what would you say to those who, you know, maybe don't put as much emphasis in prayer?
1: Mm-hmm. I would say trust, like you say. I would say trust and just keep praying. Make prayer like your force multiplier. And when you pray, trust that God hears you and that he's listening to you and that he knows you, and that is ultimately where you are on the cross with him is what is going to get you to heaven. And trust in that, because that's where we really want to be. I have, you know, the recent miracle with my son John, which we can talk more about later, but the fact that his auditory processing disorder completely healed itself. They've never seen that. And that's been chaplet prayer, walk to Mary, chaplet prayer. I mean, you name it. I've prayed for it. And we did the work. Yep. And we offered ourselves. Yep. And we sacrificed and we trusted. And just persevere in trust. Well, and then don't be anxious.
0: Yeah, we got to wait. Got to trust. Yep. When I come back, my advice is go to the doctor, right? But first, go to God. Mm-hmm. Okay? We come back, we're going to talk about that. We're going to talk about the role of faith in bringing about that healing that you're seeking, okay? So stay with me. That and more is straight ahead.
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15: Because really there's two approaches to holiness that are dead ends. One is pride. I can do it myself. It's an accomplishment. I'll rely on my strengths. And then the other is shame, which is a sense of despair. I'm not good enough. I'm worthless. I'm a lousy sinner. And we're identifying with our flesh rather than with Christ in us.
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0: Yeah, that was the voice of my next guest, Matt Lozano, who's speaking about obstacles to holiness. I want to talk about this with you. I want to talk a little. By the way, he's an author. He wrote a book called Free to Be Holy, I think is the name of the book. He's also the co-author of a book you probably know. It's called The Unbound Ministry Guidebook. I think I've talked about that in the past in Abba's Heart. But you can find more at heartofthefather.com. You want to check out some of those books. You know, I was sitting back one weekend, and I was outside. The weather was beautiful. I opened my laptop. I was looking at some of the emails that come into the show for people seeking prayer for their, you know, for their problems, for their trials, their sicknesses, their needs. And a lot of people ask for prayer. Of course, we put them on the chaplet here. I try to share a lot of them on the air. And I pray for you personally. And I was thinking about just Scripture in general. You know, when you read the Gospels, when you go through them, you really begin to notice something about Jesus, right? Everywhere he went, healing followed, right? Blind eyes were open. The lame walked. The tormented, they found peace. Christ didn't merely just preach salvation, but he restored the human person, both mind and body and soul. He liberated. Yeah, think of the many exorcisms that he performed. And maybe that's something you need to hear today, that anxiety, you know, today, we live in a world where stress has become normal, fear and is a constant, anxiety is medicated, but you can spend hours, you know, carrying wounds from your past or replaying hurts, never realizing what it does to your spirit, because sometimes the sickness in your body is made worse by the turmoil in your soul. And it doesn't mean every illness is spiritual. I want to get that out of the way right up front. I don't believe that, right? It doesn't mean that you shouldn't seek medical help. Quite the opposite. I think you should, right? Hospitals themselves were largely born out of Christian charity. Saints cared for plague victims, and monasteries preserved medical knowledge. And, you know, one of the gospel writers, Luke, right? St. Luke, he was himself a physician. So, but here's the danger. Sometimes you can become so consumed with these scans and tests and specialists and internet searches and fear, you forget about the great physician. You forget to pray before that appointment. You forget to ask the Holy Spirit for the wisdom that you need. You forget to ask God for the peace that will quell that anxiety and that fear. You know, and I want to talk about the role of faith in healing and how important it is in your own journey. Because, you know, we can talk about this probably with my guest, but I've had, who's the Fox doctor that we had on the air, Matt, or Nick, do you remember? I can't remember either, but he wrote a book on miracles and how many miracles have taken place in hospitals. And science is now beginning to acknowledge what Scripture hinted a long time, that chronic stress can affect your immune system. Thank you. Dr. Mark Siegel, Nick just told me. He wrote a great book on miracles, you know, especially when it comes to healing. And now science is beginning to realize, okay, there is a connection to some of this stuff. Anger raises your inflammation. Anxiety impacts your heart. Isolation increases your mortality risk, right? The spiritual life and the physical life, they're not disconnected, but they're intimately connected. So that's why, you know, I think forgiveness matters, and I think prayer is critical in the process. Let's talk about it today. If you want to join me, feel free to sound off. Maybe you've had your own healing, your own miracle. Maybe you've seen the fruit of prayer. I think you might be able to help somebody. If you want to share that testimony, it's 888-914-9149. I'm joined by Matt, the executive director for Heart of Faith Ministries and author of Free to Be Holy. It's good to have him with me today. Matt Lozano. Thanks for joining me.
17: Hi, Drew. Hey, Drew. It's good to meet you.
0: Thanks so much. I love your thoughts on this, too. I love looking at so many of the problems it faces today through the eyes of our faith, through a spiritual lens. Mm-hmm. And I do believe all healing comes from God, but that doesn't always happen directly. You can sometimes use technology, medicine, the gift of our intellect, whatever. Give me your sense on how critical faith and prayer is in this healing process.
17: Yeah, I mean, I think you nailed it when you said that Jesus is the divine physician and that the Holy Spirit is a counselor. He is the one who knows us more intimately than any doctor, any counselor. He's our creator. And so we need to recognize the power of faith, which is our grace-filled response to God's revelation, to reach out and touch Jesus. And it says that, you know, when the woman who was with the issue of blood, when she reached out and touched Jesus, Jesus said, "Power went out from me." Now, there were a lot of people touching Jesus that day. Mm-hmm. There were crowds all around him. People were jostling, bumping into him. In fact, the disciples were like, "What do you mean, Jesus? Everybody's touching you." But Jesus understood that someone touched him with faith. Yeah. And that means that she looked at Jesus and she said, "Here is the one who knows me to the depths, who knows my pain, who knows my isolation, who knows my shame. And if maybe I reach out and touch the hem of his garment, perhaps I'll be healed." And she acted on that faith. And in that moment, the power of God was released. And that's the kind of thing that we see all the time in ministry. We get to see the power of God at work in the human heart.
0: Yeah.
17: And it's such an amazing thing. And all of those other things can be helpful. Counseling can be helpful. Medication can be helpful. Therapy can help us to understand our hearts. God can work within the context of therapy as well. But we need to engage our faith. We need to look at Jesus and recognize that he is our healer.
0: What role do you see the sacraments playing in that? I'm sitting here and I'm thinking about the science behind this, right? Researchers have found that chronic anger and bitterness can contribute to stress and anxiety and cardiovascular problems and emotional exhaustion and psychological problems, and the whole litany of things that come when spiritually we're unhealthy, when we're attached to sin and other things. And, you know, Christ, he commanded forgiveness, not because it's morally right, but I also think because, you know, unforgiveness kind of imprisons your soul and it wounds the person that carries it. And that ripples out into the physical. And that's why I think confession is so important for somebody who's struggling with chronic illnesses. And again, I have to be really careful about this because, you know, not every illness is rooted in the spiritual, but I sometimes think that if we can clear the pathway spiritually, there might be an illumination of your conscience or some sort of, you know, God may work in some other way to bring about that physical healing. I love your thoughts on that and what the sacraments, reconciliation, the Eucharist, you know, the bread of life does for the body.
17: Yeah, so let me start with forgiveness. I have witnessed people healed physically when they forgive. I've seen people healed of intestinal diseases, foot pain, neck pain, back pain. Like you said, it's not all caused by spiritual causes, but there are times when we hold on to resentment, when we hold on to bitterness, we hold on to certain traumas, there can be physical impacts on the rest of our body. There's studies done about that. There's truth to that. So I've literally witnessed the grace of God at work, bringing physical healing, but also spiritual healing when people engage in the process of forgiveness. Now, when it comes to the sacraments, we're talking about these are Christ's gifts of grace. These are him giving us his very life. And so when you're talking about things like that we struggle with, like worry, control, and fear, and shame, Christ really is the answer to all of that. And if he's giving us his very life, he can also give us his perspective on life.
0: Yeah.
17: When we receive him in the Eucharist, you know, it's his body, blood, soul, and divinity. And so, you know, when we're disposing ourselves to receiving that grace, maybe we go to the sacrament of penance, for example. We open our heart to the priest. We tell him our story. And he might lead us into some forgiveness, or he might just help us to receive the forgiveness and mercy of God. That can really change your heart and change your perspective on life. And so there's so much there from a human point of view that is for our healing, for sure.
0: I love it. My guest today is Matt Lozano. If you want to join us, 888-914-9149. I'll take your calls. I need to take just a short pause, so rather than me cut you off, when I come back, we'll jump right into the phones. I only have maybe another 15 minutes, so if you got a question, you've experienced something or you're struggling with something, feel free to give us a quick ring. I love this concept of looking at your physical health and the struggles that you deal with, maybe your psychological health as well, your mental health. Some of the most powerful recoveries, as he just pointed out, occur when medicine and spirituality work together. The doctor treats the body, but God heals the deeper person. So I say seek medical care, of course. Listen to your wise physicians. Take your medicine, right? Take care of your health, but never underestimate the power of prayer. Never underestimate the grace of the sacraments. Never underestimate what happens when a person falls to their knees and cries out to God, because God hears those prayers. Healing is not merely about adding years to your life. Sometimes healing is about really, really restoring life to your years. And God is the only one who can do that. I'm going to take a short pause. When we come back, we'll grab your calls, okay? 888-914-9149. Stay with me.
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18: The only thing that doctors have to report are abortion pill cases, deaths. They don't have to report injuries. And so we don't even know how many women are being injured every year by these very, very strong chemical drugs.
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20: Hello, this is Bishop Terry LaValle of the Diocese of Ogdensburg. Let us pray. Remember, O most gracious Virgin Mary, that never was it known that anyone who fled to your protection, implored your help, or sought your intercession was left unaided. Inspired with this confidence, I fly unto you, O Virgin of Virgins, our Mother. To you do we come. Before you we stand, sinful and sorrowful. O Mother of the Word incarnate, despise not our petitions, but in your mercy, hear and answer them. Through Christ our Lord. Amen.
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0: Anyway, hey, thanks for joining me. It's great to be here with you today. You know, I always try to give you a look at life. You're not going to get anywhere else. And today we're talking about the connection between spirituality, prayer, and healing, right? From scientific studies examining faith and recovery to really powerful stories of miraculous cures and emotional transformation, we're exploring whether the divine truly plays a role in the healing process and maybe what you need to do, the steps to become truly unbound, to really remove those obstacles that may be impeding that healing. And Matt Lozano joins me today. It's great to have him with us. In fact, he's the co-author of the Unbound Ministry Guidebook. We'll talk a little bit about it. This could be a game changer. He also wrote Free to be Holy. You can find out more about him and those great works at heartofthefather.com. Matt, great to have you back. Let's jump right to the phones, and maybe we could talk a little bit about some of those steps in Unbound, which I think can be tremendously helpful. John in Philly, good afternoon.
2: Thanks very much, fellas. This brilliant, conversation you're having. And, we're made up of mind, body, spirit, and dare I say soul, okay, as part of that mix. And when one of them isn't feeling well, okay, then it affects the other two. And just like in the human body, okay, I think there's something like 78 organs in the body, but if one of those isn't feeling well, okay, it does affect all the others, or most of them anyhow. So I'm just, applauding it. It was mentioned earlier that, sin affects, so many things, and I think if it's out of kilter, then, it certainly can affect, our mind, body, spirit, and
0: Great point, John.
2: You wonder why we're depressed. It's because one of these things is not in order.
0: You need balance in life, both physical and spiritual. I think that's a great point. Matt, I'll let you follow up.
17: I couldn't agree more, John. I think that's an excellent point, and we're knit together. The body and the soul are knit together in a union. And so one affects the other. And, all of us can experience that sometimes where our bodies don't feel great. And, sometimes our outlook on life can be affected by that. And then you feel better the next day and you're like, oh, that was like a cloud over my head. And we talk about these things from the other perspective of them being like, desolations, these clouds that come into our souls sometimes. And, that we need wisdom to be able to walk through those seasons of health and unhealth and walk in a way that leads towards health.
0: So much. There's a number of phone calls. I want to go back to the phones. Before I do, I want to make sure we talk a little bit about Unbound, because there are five principles or there's five steps in that I'd love you to share, because I think they might be really helpful to those who are listening, who are saying, well, how do I begin? And

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1: And EWTN Radio, and carried across the EWTN Global Catholic Radio Network. Welcome to Ave Maria in the Afternoon, examining the world through the lens of faith from the heart of the Church to help us navigate the culture. Here's Dr. Marcus Peter.
2: Good afternoon. Thank you very much for joining us on this hour of Ave Maria in the Afternoon. I'm Marcus Peter. We're going to begin by talking with my dear friend, Dr. Matthew Bunsen. We have quite a lot of issues to discuss. One of the unfortunate pieces of bad news is what I want to open with, and it's bad news in as much as it's really the result of obstinance. The Society of St. Pius X is pressing forward in the quote-unquote consecrations of its quote-unquote bishops. These are illicit, illegitimate ordinations, consecrations, and we, the faithful, are not to support this. The Holy Father and His Magisterium have spoken tremendously charitably on this. And if anyone's been following the events, you can see very clearly that the charity that has been showed from the Leonine Magisterium has been nothing short of astounding and commendable. So what is our response then? Well, number one, don't support it. Please, don't bemoan the situation as if the society is being wronged, because every effort at charity has been extended to them. They are choosing the path of schism willfully. So what do we do then? Pray. Please, fast and pray. The Holy Father's intention is for the reunification of all of the members within that movement to enter into the embrace of the Catholic Church. And we fast and pray for their humility, because their condemnations of Rome right now, of the Catholic Church, run deeper than just a few consecrations of bishops. They're doctrinal, and there needs to be a level of humility here to submit to the magisterium of the present pontiff, and frankly, the magisterium of the Church as she exists today. Now, we go on from there to speak about how the Church learned something new from Newman. St. John Henry Newman taught the Church a whole host of things, ranging from development of doctrine to the primacy of truth to the nature of conscience. Matthew Walls wants us to consider something else, what it means to hope in God, the Creator. Newman was a master at looking at all things, including human existence, human intellect, the reality of faith and doctrine and the bearing of reason on doctrine, all under the aspect of God as the supreme creator and who is the arbiter of human reason himself. And so as we talk with Walls about the reality of Newman's contribution, for now, let's look at the headlines.
3: Thank you, Marcus, and good afternoon, everyone. This is your Ave Maria Radio News for Thursday, May 28th. It's the feast of Blessed Stefan Wyszynski. And today's news is brought to you by the Ave Maria Family of Funds at AveMariaFunds.com. The U.S. and Iran have reportedly reached a deal to extend the ceasefire. The deal still needs President Trump's final approval. Axios says the two countries have reached an agreement on a 60-day memorandum of understanding. This would represent a significant development after talks appeared to stall, with the two countries recently launching new strikes. Michigan Governor Gretchen Whitmer says she isn't running for president in 2028. The Democratic governor shared the news in a recent interview with WJBK-TV, saying she looked forward to taking a break once she leaves office. Whitmer acknowledged the robust group of people that will be running for the position, but assured that she won't be one of them in the next election cycle. Seven men trapped in a cave in northern Laos are being brought oxygen tanks. State-run news in Laos says the men entered the cave last week looking for gold, but got trapped after heavy rain triggered a landslide. A Thai volunteer group is now helping to extract the men and says more oxygen tanks will be needed to complete the mission. The governor of California says the state will impose 100% tax on payments from President Trump's so-called anti-weaponization fund. Last week, the administration announced a $1.8 billion fund for victims of alleged political weaponization. Governor Gavin Newsom says the state will tax 100% of those proceeds in California. And no survivors are expected to be found after a chemical tank implosion.

0: exploded at a paper mill in Longview, Washington, Tuesday. Two people have been confirmed dead, while nine missing people are presumed dead. From the AveMariaRadio.net news desk, I'm Dan McGraw.
1: Good afternoon and welcome back. I'm Marcus Pete. I'm talking with Dr. Matthew Bunsen. He joins us every week. He is Vice President and Editorial Director of EWTN News, and he joins us every week to talk about church news and current events in light of church teaching. Matthew, thank you so much for making the time again. How are you?
2: Yeah, great to be with you, especially in what has been, I think, a pretty significant week for Pope Leo, but also for the church globally with the release of the encyclical.
1: I agree, and I'm glad you brought that up. I know you and I had a beautiful, lengthy conversation on it, but for the sake of our listeners who are joining us today, just a brief overview of not only how well-written and prudent the document is, but also how timely it is.
2: Yeah, I think the timeliness is crucial here. The point has been made increasingly that one of the key differences between this encyclical and that of Rerum Novarum in 1891 with Pope Leo XIII, both of them are of great importance. What's interesting, though, as has been pointed out, is that the Rerum Novarum came out about 50 years after the publication or so of the Communist Manifesto, and the results of the Industrial Revolution could be made very manifest. So it was a response to that. This is a response to AI, but at the time, at this moment in time, when we still have time, to do some corrections in sort of the path we're on with a lot of the aspects of artificial intelligence and these emerging technologies. I think it's always important to add that, because we can lump into that the question that you and I have talked about over the months, and that's transhumanism, posthumanism, and all of the impact it's having on the dignity of the human person. So this is a chance for the world to heed that call from Pope Leo regarding AI and these emerging technologies before it's too late, before the really devastating effects of AI can be felt even more acutely.
1: And I'm really glad that he's weighing in as a father to give us guidance rather early on into the development of this technology, to also talk about some of the things that he's going through personally. Number one, and I love that he is talking about this. So he gave a catechesis focused on Sacrosanctum Concilium, and he had some really strong exhortative words for us.
2: He did. Part of it is a helpful restatement of what we have to understand in terms of the liturgy, but also in terms of the Second Vatican Council. So he has been dedicating his general audiences, really since January, to different documents of the Council, the four major documents. So he started off with Lumen Gentium, and now he's moved on, to the surprise of a few people, to Sacrosanctum Concilium, which was, of course, the great document on the liturgy, which has, of course, been subject to a lot of misinterpretation and also misapplication, if you will, depending upon your perspective. And I think one of the things that he's trying to do also is to urge, as he puts it, priests to respect the norms of the liturgy and not to make changes to the Mass, as he puts it, on their own initiative, which, of course, will confuse the faithful. For those of us of a certain age, especially in the 1970s, we lived through a large era of liturgical aberrations. And I think so did Pope Leo. And as he says, I encourage all priests to respect the texts and norms of the liturgy with openness, humility, trust in God's greatness, and with sincere fidelity to ecclesial communion. So I think that is a very clear statement about his expectations for how the Mass should be celebrated, how liturgy should be, and that's very consistent. He has always been something of a stickler and very clear in his desire for solid, faithful liturgy.
1: So, in other words, no experimentation, no personal flourishes.
2: I think that's. I think we can take it that way. Yes, and as he says that the council, because there he is reflecting on Sacrosanctum Concilium, affirmed that legitimate progress in the liturgy must also preserve sound tradition, and certain elements of the liturgy can never change because they are divinely instituted. And I think that's a really important point that we have to keep making. The significance, the centrality of liturgy in our lives.
1: And he's not, we want to just say a word, I guess, in his defense for those who might critique him on this. He's not being he's not ignoring tradition, but at the same time, he's not being rigid in that sense. Like he talks about how sound tradition may be retained, but the way remain open to legitimate progress.
2: Yeah, exactly. And he underscores that the expression that was, I think, used by John Paul II, that a very close and organic bond exists between the renewal of the liturgy and renewal of the whole life of the church. And that, but then he goes on to really stress that he wants to encourage the access of the faithful to the richness of the gifts of grace dispensed by the sacred liturgy, that sound tradition may be retained and yet remain open to legitimate progress. And the key there, of course, is legitimate progress.
1: So let's, if you don't mind us moving forward from that topic, but also still on Pope Leo, warning against watering down the teachings of the church.
2: Yeah, I mean, we're seeing, and we have seen under Pope Leo, this a very consistent set of teachings about fidelity to tradition, being faithful, recognizing the importance of all of that. And so he met just today with all of the members of the Dicastery for Evangelization, but a specific group of that, one of the offices for that, and that is a section for what's called Fundamental Questions Regarding Evangelization in the World. And that is a section that has as its task studying sort of fundamental realities and questions of evangelization, and then from that offering ways to proclaim the gospel effectively and faithfully. So that also includes things like what languages, what tools and resources, and other things. So it's a fairly important subset, so to speak, of the whole wider Dicastery for Evangelization. And I say all of that because this is the group that he wanted to say these words to. And one of the things that he's saying is that there is this temptation, and all of us have seen it, to make Christianity more attractive by diluting its content, or, as he puts it, softening its demands. And that faith has to be transmitted above all through credible Christian witness. But then he stresses again, it is certainly not by watering down the content or softening the demands that Christianity can be made attractive, but by bearing witness with humility and courage to the way, the truth, and the life. So again, as we see in the new encyclical, he is extremely Christocentric, and that we are bearing witness to something, but we have to do it again in a way that does not water down, confuse, or betray the truth of the gospel.
1: All of this, so with the encyclical, he's deeply Christological, and he has exhorted us to faithful celebration of the liturgy, to not watering down the faith, and all of this along the same time as SSPX moving forward in their illicit, quote-unquote, consecration of bishops. Tell us what's going on there.
2: Yeah, well, this is the ongoing problem that we've been talking about now for months. Mm-hmm. The decision on the part of the Society of St. Pius X to consecrate what looks like several bishops without papal permission, and that would mean that this would be a schismatic act, and said consecrations would incur excommunication, as they say, late sententiae, which means simply by the act of doing it. So this would be a schismatic act. So one of the things that the Society has done is to actually announce, sort of ratcheting up a little bit the tensions, the names of four priests that they expect to be, quote, consecrated as bishops on July 1st, again, without permission of Pope Leo. And those are expected to take place in Ecclin, Switzerland, with the headquarters for SSPX. Notably, one of the names that was put forward was someone from the United States. Mm-hmm. So the Vatican has not issued, as far as I'm aware, any formal response to it, in part because I don't think it probably doesn't feel the need to, that there is still, however, a genuine desire to try to avert this, given the fact that these proposed consecrations are, what, barely a month away now. They're scheduled to take place on July 1st, and after that, if they actually do it, then I think we're going to be in a real crisis situation.
1: I agree. We are continuing this conversation on the other side of the break with Dr. Matthew Bunsen about church news. Right now, we're talking about the Society of St. Pius X, unfortunately, obstinately pressing forward with illicit and illegitimate consecrations, quote-unquote, of new bishops, and that being a schismatic act formally. Continuing on the other side, stay tuned. I'm Marcus Peter.
3: 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Ave Maria School of Law provides a traditional legal education while emphasizing how the law intersects with the Catholic intellectual tradition and natural law philosophy. Ave Maria School of Law, unabashedly Catholic, consistently excellent. 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
1: Good afternoon and welcome back. I'm Marcus Peter. I'm talking with Dr. Matthew Bunsen, Vice President and Editorial Director of EWTN News. Matthew, to pick up where we left off on the question of SSPX and pushing forward on these illegitimate and illicit quote-unquote consecrations, the statement that they made, I invite your wisdom and your comments here, because personally I found it rather insulting that the consecrations are being made in a spirit of respect towards the supreme authority of the universal church.
2: Right. So what they're proposing is that they're sort of relying on the supreme authority, not of the Pope, but of the universal church. That strikes me as something of an ecclesiological, theological sleight of hand. And as they say, would be rendered, a service rendered to souls and to the church amid this unprecedented crisis of faith. So again, it is a crisis in search of a solution, as far as they're concerned. But their proposal, unfortunately, the way this is playing out, is less communion and not more. And about that, it's, I want to go back to something that Pope Leo said in his meeting with the dicastery for the evangelization, because it's germane, I think, to this conversation, because he says that, I'm quoting now, "We cannot underestimate the fact that, especially in Western countries, the crisis of faith, together with other sociocultural factors, has given rise to widespread religious indifference. To many, faith no longer appears relevant to their lives. The underlying danger, the gravity of which is not always perceived, is that the very essence of what is most human, namely the search for meaning, may be lost, and the great existential questions remain unanswered, whilst a technological culture that is supposed to meet every need is spreading." So here we have one of the reasons why we have this new encyclical from Pope Leo XIV, and I think why he also sees this type of crisis. Is this going to help to bring communion, unity in the world, or is it going to divide the world and the church even further? And I think that's a really tough question that has to be asked whenever we're talking about these proposed consecrations.
1: Can we You read my mind. I'm really glad you highlighted what the crisis of faith really is. And so from their perspective, then, from the statements that have been made in their declaration of the Catholic faith, what exactly do they see as the problem that is a crisis of faith they're attempting to answer?
2: Well, I think I can't speak for the society itself, and I'm sure that there are many who have very strong opinions about the SSPX, but I mean, it is a matter of stipulated reality that for decades now, obviously the traditional Latin Mass is and has been a major factor for the SSPX members, which exclusively celebrates the TLM, but at the same time, we're talking about the rejection of the teachings and the reforms of the Second Vatican Council, especially in the area of religious freedom and the Church's approach to other faiths, in other words, interreligious dialogue. Mm-hmm. So from that standpoint, the doctrinal issues can't be underestimated here, and it is a rejection of the Second Vatican Council, which you and I talked in the last segment about Pope Leo's, what I think were really quite important reflections on the continuity that the Council represents and part of the whole reform movement. And we're being asked then to set aside the magisterial authority, that the magisterium of John Paul II, of Paul VI, of Benedict XVI, of Pope Francis, and now also Pope Leo XIV, because all of them have spoken very clearly in varying but often beautiful language about the Council, her teachings, and the importance for authentic reform in the life of the Church. So I think there are two very different worldviews here, and how that's going to be reconciled, I'm not sure at this point. But we continue to pray that it will be.
1: Yes, we continue to pray that it will be, because the reconciliation has been met with a tremendous amount of effort from the Holy Father and on the side of Rome.
2: That's right. They have certainly gone out of their way in the last decades. So we can go back to all of the work on the part of Pope Benedict XVI and John Paul II, especially the gestures on the part of Pope Francis, granting, for example, permission during the year of the Jubilee of Mercy, and various other outreaches. It's why I think there was such a sense of shock and disappointment at the announcement of this decision to consecrate these the new priests, and the new bishops, I should say, for the SSPX.
1: Yeah, and like you said, let's keep praying for pathways forward.
2: Yeah.
1: Let's talk about the Global Rosary for Peace with Pope Leo XIV.
2: Yeah, so we're actually turning to some good news. it's good news only in the sense, though, that this is a great response to what has been habitually bad news. And what I mean is that Pope Leo is inviting Catholics all over the world to join in a Rosary for Peace, and that will be on May 30th. According to the Vatican's announcement, the Holy Father, in fact, I was just reading it a little while ago, will pray the Rosary live from the Lourdes Grotto in the Vatican Gardens at, I think, 7 p.m. time in Rome. At the same time, there will be the recitation, the celebration, the praying of the Rosary with simultaneous live stream at that moment in different parts of the world, including, it is noted, the National Shrine of the Immaculate Conception, the Basilica of the National Shrine of the Immaculate Conception in Washington, D.C. And this has been organized by a variety of shrines all over the world, and, of course, with coordination of the Dicastery for Evangelization. And the point of it, as it states very clearly, that this is a call for prayer for peace at a time when we have problems in almost every direction we're looking, from the Middle East to Africa to parts of Asia, and of course in Ukraine and elsewhere. So a prayer for peace like this, a rosary for peace, where we are entrusting ourselves to the care and intercession of the Blessed Mother, is always a good thing.
1: Amen. And by all means, every one of us ought to participate in this. To pivot a little, Pope Leo XIV wants to set up a commission to to investigate, but also to settle the $200 million debt at Padre Pio's hospital.
2: Yeah, that's right. So a commission that was established today using a papal decree that is its intent is to find some solution for what are some, as you just said, some pretty massive debts on the part of what's called the Casa Sollievo della Sofferenza, which is a very large complex that was actually founded by Saint Pio of Pietrelcina, Padre Pio. It's in the region of Puglia in southern Italy, and it is a massive debt crisis. Now, obviously, a lot of questions will be asked how that happened, but as you note, the debts are estimated to be somewhere between 250 and 300 million euros. That's almost 300 million to 350 million dollars. Now, again, the question being asked, how did that happen? And I think that one of the first tasks of this commission is to identify how this debt was accumulated and then to come up with long-term solutions. Obviously, a hospital of this size and its purpose, which was established to provide care for the sick, for pilgrims, their families, under the direct inspiration of a saint, needs this type of oversight. And obviously, the importance of this can't be underestimated to the region. So we'll see what happens there. Obviously, labyrinth-like financial problems may take some time to get sorted.
1: And labyrinths like financial problems as big as this one. So praise the Lord that he's trying to get to the bottom of it.
2: Yeah, that's exactly right.
1: We're out of time. Oh, time always flies when you and I are talking. Thank you so much for making the time to speak with us.
2: A privilege to be with you, and let's keep the Holy Father in our prayers.
1: Amen, and let's join him in prayer on May the 30th. My guest has been Dr. Matthew Bunsen, Vice President, Editorial Director of EWTN News. We've been talking about church events. The most important thing I'd like for all of us to remember from the conversation today is that on May the 30th this year, Pope Leo the 14th will be praying the rosary in solidarity with Catholics across the world, and we are all encouraged to participate. We'll have information in the description of today's program. I'm Marcus Peter.
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13: We were made for spiritual greatness. The divine image is in every person, however dimly seen in some. God gave man a spiritual and immortal soul. From the first moment in the womb, he or she is destined for eternal life with God. Man, by his reasoning, is capable of understanding the order the Creator has established. By our will, we are capable of aligning ourselves with our true good, which is where we find our perfection. Reason provides recognition of God's voice directing us toward good and avoiding evil. The law of God is made known by our conscience and is fulfilled by the love of God and love of neighbor. Because our first parents sinned, we suffer the wound of original sin. Thus, while we still desire good, we are inclined toward evil and subject to error. This is Peggy Stanton, and this has been the Order of Malta's Minute with the Catechism.
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1: Good afternoon and welcome back. I'm Marcus Peter. St. John Henry Newman taught the Church a lot of things. Development of doctrine, primacy of truth, nature of conscience. Matthew Walls wants us to consider something else as well. What it means to hope in God as our Creator. Matthew will begin serving as the president of Thomas More College at the beginning of the upcoming academic year after almost two decades of teaching and administrative work at the University of Dallas and Holy Trinity Seminary. He begins in September, and he and his beautiful bride, Teresa, have been blessed with eight children. Matthew, thank you for joining us. How are you?
15: Oh, I'm doing well. Thank you, Marcus, for having me on again.
1: Oh, very glad. Always enjoy speaking with you. So, St. John Henry Newman, we remember him for a lot of things. So, let's talk about some of his more known contributions to the life of the Church.
15: Sure. So, of course, as many of the listeners probably know, John Henry Newman was made a doctor of the Church last November, at the beginning of November. And he's known, of course, for writing many works. Among them, he did incredible work on the fathers of the Church. He had a very historically grounded way of thinking. He's also known, in light of that, for his teaching on the development of doctrine. And of course, he's written many sermons, volumes of sermons. He wrote Lives of English Saints. So he was an incredibly productive and fruitful scholar. But maybe more than anything, people know him for his conversion. his actually probing the depths of Anglicanism and arriving at the truth that it was the Catholic Church, in fact, that was in continuity with the original Church. And the Oxford movement that he began in that probing had deep influence on English Catholicism in particular and the Church at large. But you can think of someone like G.K. Chesterton, for instance, as having read and learned much from Newman. So an incredibly influential thinker in the English sphere for sure, but also even someone like Cardinal Ratzinger, who became Pope Benedict XVI, owed a lot to Newman when it came to his teaching on conscience, for instance. So an incredibly influential and wide-ranging thinker.
1: You raise crucial points about the nature of reason in the inquiry of the faith about Newman, but one of the things I want to ask you to speak to also, Matthew, is how you highlighted what it means to be a doctor of the Church and the fact that he was named such.
15: Yeah, what really strikes me about that title, Doctor of the Church, which I got into a little bit in my article, was how do we take the of in that statement? On the one hand, He belongs to the church. So in that sense, he speaks on behalf of the church. He is a representative of the tradition of the church that's rooted in the scriptures. On the other hand, I think the one reason that we identify specific saints as doctors is not just that they represent the church, but they also teach the church. The church is the object of that saint's teaching. Of course, that teaching is rooted in revelation and the scriptures and tradition, but nonetheless, these saints bring out something very unique in those sources that, in some sense, has not been seen before. And we often give titles for that, like St. Augustine is the Doctor of Grace because he taught something very unique that had not been seen before in the church's revelation. So I think what really strikes me, and when we think about doctors, is to really ask ourselves, what unique thing did this doctor bring that we want to be attentive to, and especially Newman right now, since he is the latest doctor of the church. Why is the church putting him forward as uniquely teaching the church something that the church in some sense had not seen before, at least with the clarity with which he brought?
1: As he's named doctor of the church, what are the areas in which he has uniquely received a kind of ancillary title? Like Aquinas is the angelic doctor. As you mentioned, Augustine is doctor of grace. What are the things we remember Newman for?
15: Well, certainly we remember him for the development of doctrine. Mm-hmm. In some ways, you might say that's the most obvious thing, where he brought a new understanding of the way that the church over time unfolds the revelation that's been given to her, especially through controversy and the way that heresy actually, in responding to heresy, the church actually develops its own deeper understanding of things. In a certain way, my article is trying to point out that if we were to give him a title, he hasn't been given a title like the common doctor yet or the doctor of grace, but I think if we were to give him a title, you could argue that it should be the doctor of truth. That in many ways, not only in his writings, but I would say maybe especially in his life, the way he lived and what he was willing to give up for the sake of truth. In a certain way, he gave up everything that he held dear. He gave up his family, his friends, his position in the Anglican Church, and became, in a certain way, a solitary figure. But as he expresses in his writings, never once doubted that he had made the right decision to align with the Church in his attachment to truth itself. I could think of other titles. Mm-hmm. I tend to think Doctor of Truth is would be a great one. Maybe one other one would be Doctor of Friendship. Mm. He was very dedicated to friendship. Even after he converted and lost many friends, he still tried to instill with new people friendship. So he was very dedicated to human relationships and friendships as well. But I would argue for Doctor Veritatis, the Doctor of Truth.
1: Mm. I think it's beautiful. I think if I didn't probe the mystery too deeply and I asked myself what areas I remember his contribution in my life, doctor of education, doctor of conscience, you know, his writings on the place of conscience in the life of the church,
15: yeah.
1: I think are invaluable. So that raises a few questions about the way he thinks about hope and hope in God, which you highlight. This is a man who exercised the full breadth of his intellectual powers in probing the mysteries of the faith, and yet his heart was so in love with God that he was able to say, I hope in God, my Creator. Share with us about that.
15: Yes. So that phrase, hope in God the Creator, comes from a title of one of his meditations on Christian doctrine, as they're called. And in that meditation, we see that his hope is rooted in the fact that, as he puts it, and I love this phrase, right? It's both sort of homey but also deep, that God knows what he's about, that the Creator knows what he's about. And therefore, we can trust him. And if we think about that phrase, what it means to know what one is about, to be so self-aware and self-possessed, and if you believe in God the Creator as a loving Creator, then in some ways our trust naturally is drawn out of us, that we, despite, you might say, the appearances sometimes in our life, that there is a plan, there is hope to be had in that trust in the one who knows what he's about. And I think this marks in a deep way the, for lack of a better word, the spirituality of Newman as a teacher and as a writer, that he himself imitates God in his knowing what he's about. And partly what he knew about himself, Newman I'm speaking of, is that he needed to learn, right? One thing that he came to see is just how little he did know already, and how able he was for, you know, up to almost his 40th year to be under a certain kind of darkness in terms of his understanding of truth and coming to realize that the truth was in the Catholic Church. So that awareness of knowing what we're about also means coming to grips with our ignorance in a deep way.
1: My guest is Matthew Walls. He'll begin serving as president of Thomas More College this September, and he's authored a great piece on John Henry Newman and what we can learn about Newman's heart for God. We're continuing on the other side. Stay tuned. I'm Marcus Peter.
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23: The Eighth Commandment: you shall not bear false witness against your neighbor. At one level, the reputation a person has is one of their most precious gifts, and to intentionally harm the good reputation of someone is a very grave matter. We can do this often through detraction, by disclosing others' faults without a valid reason, or calumny, just outright lying about other people. Likewise, through rash judgment. This commandment also protects the truth, which is another very, very great good. To lie is to speak something that we know is false with the intention of deceiving others. We ought to be dedicated to the truth. It is the truth that sets people free, while errors and lies entrap people in many difficult and often sinful situations. The Lord asks us to give witness to the truth of the gospel. This commandment therefore asks us to stay dedicated to the truth and to other people's reputation. The Eighth Commandment: you shall not bear false witness against your neighbor.
22: For more about the Ten Commandments, visit EWTNRC.com.
24: Christ is the answer, with Father John Ricardo.
25: We just did our parish mission a couple weeks ago now, and I suggested that
0: in the course of the mission that we do something like a little mini spiritual assessment of our lives. I don't have to show this to anybody, but a great chance for us just to, with real honesty, just between us and Jesus, ask ourselves some questions. First question, given the fact that half of Catholics don't think God is even personal, would be to ask ourselves that. Do I think God is personal? And then to ask myself, do I think a relationship with Jesus is possible? Do I have a relationship with Jesus? And if so, what's it look like? And then perhaps a little bit more awkwardly or painfully, to ask Jesus, from his perspective, what's the friendship that we have with him look like? How would he describe our friendship with him? That might be a hard conversation to have.

0: Good afternoon and welcome back. I'm Marcus Vito. I'm talking with Matthew Walls. Matthew is the incoming president for Thomas More College, and he's also the author most recently of this article, Trusting the One Who Knows What He Is About. Matthew, one of the things that your title inspires, and in the mind of Newman this would be true as well, is that God perfectly knows himself. And that sounds like high-flying theology, until we realize that our life in knowing God doesn't have to be this purely academic pursuit. Because God knows himself perfectly, we can actually ask him to reveal himself to us.
1: Yes, that's a great point, Marcus. Actually, I was thinking about this in a certain way in preparation for this conversation this afternoon. And I was taken back to Exodus 3, when God reveals his name as I Am Who Am, and the sort of the self-awareness, you might say, the full and complete self-knowledge that bespeaks, that name of his, that I think Newman is trying to capture in this phrase, that he knows what he's about. I suggest in my article that the way that God actually reveals that to us, because I think you're right, like we should ask God to reveal himself to us. And in a certain way, I think God's answer is, you know, often that comes with special graces, but also it might point us to the scriptures. Like in some ways, Jesus is the self-revelation of God. And so we can see in the life of Jesus what that kind of I am who am looks like when lived out in a human way. And I think Newman was, when he reads the Gospels, I imagine him at least seeing in Jesus that kind of self-awareness and self-possession. And I would ask any of the listeners to read the Gospels in particular with an eye to that. Like, what does it mean to see Jesus at every moment in a certain way in full possession of himself and full awareness of what he's doing and what he's about? And I think in some ways it really opens up the way that we hear him say that, like, I lay down my life freely, for instance, for you. Or, you know, I do what the Father commands me because I want the world to know that I love the Father. Like, the Father must be known. So there's a way in which you can see in Jesus himself the sort of bubbling out of him, this desire that his heart be on full display for us. And in a certain way, the silence of the crucifixion is his greatest testimony of knowing what he's about. He knew that was going to happen to him and chose it nonetheless freely.
0: Newman understood this well. And so you see here what a mind committed to knowing the Lord and a heart committed to loving the Lord can look like. Can you please speak to our listeners about why that combination of virtuous development of the intellect and the innermost self in love of God is such a crucial component of the Christian life?
1: Yeah, that's a great point, Marcus. I think, yeah, in some ways it's so easy to sort of accept a distinction between the mind and the heart, or the head and the heart, as if there's a kind of lurking dualism that we're sort of two things. But as a matter of fact, both the heart and the mind, or you might say the will and the intellect, spring from the very sources of our being as an image of God. Right, God, in a certain way, there's kind of Trinitarian aspect to this, and I'm not saying anything new, but the mind or the intellect and the will are manifestations of our deepest reality as an image of God. And so Newman, I think, would use the language of the heart as sort of capturing that center of our existence. And he gets this, of course, from the Bible and the way the Bible talks about the heart, especially in the Psalms. But the heart, maybe the listeners should know that Newman's motto as a bishop was cor ad cor loquitur, heart speaks to heart. And that's how I think he read the scriptures. That's how he prayed. The point of prayer, the point of scriptures is to allow our hearts, to, you might say the heart of God or the heart of Christ and our hearts to be mutually transparent to one another. That takes effort. We know it takes silence. It doesn't take effort in the sense of like we have to labor for it, but we do have to do the work, you might say, to dispose ourselves or to make ourselves available in our heart to the heart of Christ. That does take the effort, you might say, of silence, of putting away distraction, attentively reading the scriptures and allowing the heart of Christ to reveal itself to us as we reveal ours to him. A sort of, I don't know, a spirituality of deep honesty, deep transparency to Christ.
0: One of the things I want to ask you to therefore also speak to is this reality of conscience, then, in this great vulnerability you just spoke about, what does it mean to have a conscience that lives in submission to the Lord?
1: Yeah, that's a hard question.
0: You've got 5 minutes.
1: But as you said a little earlier before the break, that one title that I think could compete with Doctor of Truth could be Doctor of Conscience for Newman. Mm-hmm. And in some ways, at least, yeah, maybe to put that in a certain kind of, yeah, maybe in a certain kind of historical context. You know, Newman is in the mid to late 1800s as a thinker. So in a certain way, he's on the end of the modern movement towards the subject, right? And the sort of identity of the self as, regnant or supreme, even perhaps over truth itself. The modern ego, as we sometimes say. Now, I think what Newman sees is that there's, you know, that kind of absolutization of the self is seriously problematic because we are creatures. So in some ways, we cannot be the center of being. Nonetheless, we're also images of the center of being. So we do image having a kind of center to ourselves. And conscience is a way of sort of naming that center. We could, as I said earlier, we could call that the heart, but naming it in terms of the way that we're present to ourselves as beings who make moral decisions. And in some ways, as Newman thinks, in part through revelation, that God is present to that decision-making. God knows the heart, as we're told over and over again. He knows the thoughts, our deepest thoughts. He knows us better than we know ourselves. So that kind of revelation sort of speaks to Newman in the sense of like seeing the need for us in light of this kind of absolutization of the self as a kind of self-legislator or even a self-creator, to oppose that with a sense of conscience that yes, we're free and our freedom is absolutely crucial, but our freedom is a created freedom and the conscience is a guide in communion with God. It's the inner voice of God that can help direct us in a life that in some ways is bigger than we're aware of. And often we need to clarify our conscience in facing, say, big moral decisions by going to prayer, by putting our proposed decisions, perhaps you might say, at the altar or sanctuary before God and asking him to illuminate that, direct it, to guide it.
0: In your position, the one you're entering into, it's very clear that the only way you are moving forward is by a spirituality of trusting that the God who called you to this is giving you the grace for it. Newman exemplified that par excellence. He sacrificed so much, and in a lot of ways endured a tremendous amount of ambiguity in moving forward. Can you please share with us that radical yet rational sense of trust he had in God?
1: Yeah, that's good. Yeah, obviously, I mean, when you think of someone like Newman, all that springs from, you know, a deep prayer life and a deep religious life, even a habit of building virtue of religion. Yes, I'm taking over I'm beginning as president of Thomas More College. I think it's actually kind of interesting to think about English Catholicism through the topics that we've just been discussing the last 10 minutes or so, mm-hmm. because Newman sort of, as you mentioned, he gives up everything for the sake of entering the church and leaving behind, in a certain way, his beloved Church of England and all his friends and family. On the sort of front end of modernity, you have Thomas More doing the same thing before Anglicanism is sort of in full takeover mode of England. So I think there's actually a very interesting complementarity to Thomas More and St. John Henry Newman as almost like bookends of modernity in England. And I think one of the questions that I've been asking myself as an incoming president of Thomas More College is to ask, what does English Catholicism in particular bring to the table as maybe something really fitting for our time? And I think it has to do with this sense of truthfulness to the self, the conscience, and freedom. And you see that, you might say, in an incredible and excellent way in both St. Thomas More and St. John Henry Newman.
0: Matthew, tremendous joy as always. I've been talking to Matthew Walls, incoming president of Thomas More College, about St. John Henry Newman. I'm Marcus Peter.
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11: Pray the Memorare to the Blessed Virgin Mary with the All Saints Catholic School 3rd grade class.

0: calling it a critical lifeline during hurricanes and other emergencies. Supporters of the effort say the push comes as some automakers phase out AM radios in certain vehicles, especially electric models. A federal judge is allowing President Trump to move ahead with an executive order that puts limits on mail-in voting. Michael Kastner reports.
1: Trump signed an order back in March calling for a list of confirmed U.S. citizens eligible to vote in each state and requiring the U.S. Postal Service to only deliver ballots to voters on each state's approved mail-in ballot list. The Democratic Party filed for an injunction blocking the measure, saying it could disenfranchise millions of voters. A federal judge rejected the Democrats' request because the executive order had not yet been implemented. I'm Michael Kastner.
0: The FBI has seized over $40 million in gold bars from a former CIA agent who was posing as a decorated Air Force pilot. The New York Times says David Roush was arrested last week on federal charges of swindling the government out of tens of millions of dollars. Roush was a senior official with the CIA who had top secret security clearance. Court documents show the feds raided his Virginia home last week and found over 300 gold bars, $2 million in cash, and 35 luxury watches. The court papers do not indicate why Roush kept so much gold, but it comes after he requested and received a significant quantity of foreign currency and tens of millions of dollars in gold bars for work-related expenses, which the CIA was later unable to locate. This is listener-supported Relevant Radio.
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5: Where marriage is made and love lasts. Welcome to Marriage Unhindered with Doug Hinderer. Relationship problems? No problem. Give us a call. 888-914-9149. Need a second opinion? That's 888-914-9149. This is Marriage Unhindered. Here's your host, Doug Hinderer.
6: Yes, it is Marriage Unhindered. And yes, I am your host, Doug Hinderer, licensed marriage and family therapist, here again to talk about all things marriage related. And so today, we're going to focus on suffering in marriage. And I know what you're saying. I guess some people suffer in their marriage, but I don't. Everything is perfect with me and my honey. But some people do suffer, and we're going to talk about that. And you know, we'll ask the question, Is some suffering in marriage a good thing? Should it be avoided at all costs, or can it even be avoided? And if it can't be avoided, should it be avoided? Or should we just grin and take it and suffer quietly? And what should we do with all that, right? And then if, you know, after we get all that figured out, we're going to take a walk into the scriptures. Yeah, well, into what I might call a scriptural landmine. Field, Ephesians 5. And you're familiar with that one. That's St. Paul saying, you know, wives, be submissive to your husbands, etc. Well, we're going to take a look at Ephesians 5:25. Husbands, love your wives as Christ loved his church. We're going to unpack that. Hopefully I can make it out of there alive. We'll see how I do with Ephesians 5. As you know, this show, we tackle all things marriage-related. The content is solely for educational purposes and is not a replacement for mental health diagnosis or treatment. Calling into the show does not establish a therapist-patient relationship with me. And but our show is, of course, under the protection of our Blessed Mother, and do or not, it's under that title that she protects us who are married and our families. So please join me in the name of the Father and of the Son and of the Holy Spirit.

0: Blessed Mother, take into your hands the knots that affect married couples, and with your long fingers of love and grace, undo these knots for the glory of God. Visit married couples with your grace, renew their sacramental covenant, increase God's love in them, and strengthen their bond of peace so that with their children, they may always rejoice in the gift of your blessing. Amen. All right, so is there suffering in your marriage? Would you like to reduce it, or at least some of it, some of that suffering? Well, give me a call. Let's talk about what's going on, see if we can figure out a way to, you know, if not eliminate, at least reduce some of it, and have some conversation with your spouse, build a better marriage. 888-914-9149. That's our Catholic Order for us. 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All right, so this is an article pretty recent, just a few weeks back, in spiritualdirection.com by Jen Arnold, called Suffering in Marriage. And I thought it was particularly appropriate to the stuff we're trying to do here on this show, which is to, I'd say as much as possible, put an end to suffering in marriage. And I, you know, which would be good. That's what us marriage therapists do. People show up and come to see us when they're in pain. And like the reason you go to a doctor, you're in pain, I got to get it checked out. And so that's the work we do, is to try to help people eliminate or reduce the pain, or figure out how to handle it a little bit better. So she starts off, she says, I once heard a priest say that when people ask him if things would be better if priests could marry, he responds, are you kidding? I hear the confessions of married people. No way. He said he was kidding, but I think he was only half kidding, because let's face it, marriage is hard. So Jen says, on her wedding day, when we stand before our family and friends, our beloved and our God, we have absolutely no idea what we're saying I do to. And that's true. That really is true. As the years go by, just about anything could happen. Illness, physical, spiritual, mental, alcoholism, gambling or pornography addiction, loss of a job or dramatic change in a financial situation, postpartum or other depression, infidelity, communication issues, illness or loss of a child, a debilitating accident, stress, loneliness, disagreements on how to raise the children, etc., etc., etc. I say all this not to be depressing or pessimistic, but as a reminder that we were never promised that our vocation would be smooth sailing. In fact, it was just the opposite. We are promised that we will suffer and carry crosses, sometimes very heavy ones, but that through our vocation we will receive the graces necessary to carry those crosses. And so, I mean, you know, I couldn't agree more with that statement. No one knows what will happen in the future. And, you know, my wife and I will be celebrating 46 years. This summer, we were in our early 20s, fresh out of college when we got married. And, man, life is not today where I thought it would be, you know, 46 years ago. It's taken some interesting turns, some good, some bad. I mean, I lost a couple jobs along the way, spent time unemployed, and, you know, things happened, right? And you just have no idea, and which is probably better. And if you really knew, it'd be like, oh, man, yeah, I don't. Right, so, I mean, no one knows what will happen in the future. But one thing is for sure, some bad stuff will happen. We never imagine in a million years what this person I'm exchanging vows with will be the source of some bad stuff. But, yeah. Maybe, yeah, for sure. Maybe little bad stuff, maybe big bad stuff, but it will be the source of some suffering, right? So Ms. Arnold goes on, I can't help but think of Mary. When the angel Gabriel came to tell her of God's will for her, she said yes, without knowing everything she was saying yes to. I would suggest she didn't know anything that she was saying yes to, other than the fact that she would have a child. So Just as one married couple said, remember, Mary's intent was to remain a virgin. So she chose to forego having children in the first place. She did not know what raising the Son of God would entail. No precedent for that. She certainly couldn't foresee the intense suffering she would watch her son endure, which in turn caused her own intense suffering. The best she got early on in this process was a prophecy by Simeon telling her that a sword would pierce her own heart. Well, that's not a happy thing to hear, right? Despite all the uncertainty ahead of her, she exhibited the virtue of perfect faith and trusted God enough to give her fiat, no matter what unknowing sufferings would lie ahead of her. That is exactly the virtuous response we are called to in marriage. Our Blessed Mother is a great role model for all couples on their wedding day. Okay, this is how I see it. You know, we can't possibly know what we're saying yes to other than there'll be some level of suffering. But by putting all our trust in God, we know that we will be able to endure that suffering. All right? She goes on and talks a little bit about a book called The Cana Rosary, which I want to talk about here in a minute. But before I do that, I've got a caller. Let's go out to Hawaii to Jennifer. Hello, Jennifer. Thank you for calling in.
1: Oh, thank you for putting me on the show. Oh. I was just telling the gentleman I spoke to how God has been speaking to me for about the last 6 weeks and coming to me. And just recently I got in the car. I have never heard of your radio station. Nothing. Turned my car on. Your station's been on my car for the last 3 days because I'm like, clearly God wants me to listen to you and interact with you guys. So here I am.
0: God bless you. I love that story. And you know what? Your story is not unusual. We hear that with some regularity around here. So God bless you. And thank you for staying tuned in. What can I help you with?
1: Okay. So my question was, I just heard you saying like some suffering is normal in marriage, but like when is this, how much suffering? Because I feel like that's what I'm experiencing.
0: Mm-hmm. Yeah.
1: Is I'm having a lot of suffering. My husband has really stepped out of our sacrament many times, meaning like I'm constantly catching him on dating websites. Mm-hmm. I mean, he doesn't like go on a date, but he's constantly like entertaining other women. He recently had like an inappropriate like friendship with a neighbor, and I'm like, how much suffering?
0: Yeah.
1: Too much suffering.
0: Yeah. Wow, that's a good question. Jennifer, how long have you been married?
1: We've been married for 4 years, so we've been together for 11.
0: Okay. And any children?
1: We have children from previous relationships, okay. But we do not have any children together. So we're both older. Our kids are older.
0: Yeah. All right.
1: We should be like flying free here and just, you know, enjoying life.
0: Yeah. All right. Cool. So, Have you tried talking to him about this? And if so, what has been his response?
1: Yes. So I've tried talking to him about it. We actually have been in couples therapy. We went to other therapies. He's well aware it's like a him issue. Mm-hmm. And he just doesn't feel good enough. So he's always looking for like outside validation.
0: Okay. All right. So, okay, I got it. So it's more of a kind of a self-esteem thing. And so if I can get some other women to pay attention to me, I feel better about me.
1: Yes, exactly.
0: And he realizes how much pain this causes you?
1: Yes.
0: And in spite of that, he's still going outside for validation. Yeah.
1: Yeah. It's kind of like cyclic, he says. Like, it's about every few months, but it just keeps happening.
0: Mm-hmm.
1: And yeah, I'm like, yes, I went and talked to my priest. God literally came down and spoke to me through a woman. I was walking through Sam's Club, and she grabbed me and was like, may I pray for you?
0: Oh, my goodness.
1: She's like, God, yeah. I mean, I'm telling you, I've had all these revelations and all these God moments the last 7 months. And she's like, God hears your prayers. He knows you're a faithful woman. He wants you to stay in your marriage. And I'm like, well, how much suffering is too much? Because this is a lot.
0: Yeah. No, I got you. Yeah. Well, and, you know, frankly, no one can answer that question but you. A couple things, right? So I encourage, when people are in a difficult situation in marriage and they need to talk about it, I encourage them to use what I call the formula. There's three parts of the formula. Starts off with the words, I feel. Okay? So in this case, I feel betrayed. I feel devalued. I feel, unimportant. I feel betrayed upon. I feel when you, okay? So when you go online and have relationships with other women online. So I feel when you, and I'd like to ask you to please, what it is you'd like him to do. Okay? So I'd like you to please stop that and focus on our marriage. And then I think you follow that up with your commitment to the marriage. Listen, I love you. I'm committed to this marriage. I'm committed to you. I think you're a wonderful human being. Let's get this thing fixed. Let's figure out why you need outside validation. And let's see what kind of work we can do so that validation for me is sufficient, right? And you feel good and comfortable with this validation. My hunch is he's got some childhood attachment injuries, probably, from mom or whatever. And so he's constantly looking for validation from other people. He's not comfortable with who he is, right? And so let me ask you this. I mean, does he practice his faith? Is he a churchgoer? How is he in his faith?
1: Yeah, so he's a churchgoer.
0: Okay.
1: We go every Sunday. I mean, he's very, personable. Everybody in the church is like, oh, my gosh, you should join the choir. We need you. Mm. I kind of think it's like the Dr. Jekyll, Mr. Hyde. Sometimes it frustrates me because he's, outwardly everyone thinks he's this great person, but then I know what's going on, and it's kind of becoming frustrating.
0: Yeah. That makes sense. Oh, it does. Oh, it really does. It really does. So I think, listen, I mean, there's lots of stories of saints who suffered a great deal in their marriage, and, at the end, their husbands turned around, and they came back, and they embraced the faith, and they saw the light, or et cetera. So I think, you might be his only ticket into heaven, right? And so, here's the deal. Marriage, exclusivity is an important part of what marriage is all about. And exclusivity is so important that God actually put two commandments out there to protect it. 6 and 9, right? 6, no affairs. 9, don't even look, right? Don't even look at another woman, right? And so he's violating the 9th commandment to be sure, right? And so I think, for him, he needs to figure out what's going on attachment-wise, bonding-wise, et cetera, from childhood, so we can kind of figure that out. But I think the real key to him is going to be a deeper prayer life and getting God involved to help him kind of overcome this temptation. Because it's a temptation, right? The devil could use this, of course, to get you irritated enough for you to say, hey, I'm out of here. I'm done, right? So the devil is going to really ferment this temptation and try to keep him locked kind of in this prison of needing validation from other women. And so I think some prayer maybe in front of the Adoration Chapel where he prays to overcome this. I mean, he's got to be able to say, hey, this is bad. I'm hurting my wife. I don't want to do that. I didn't marry this woman to hurt her. I married her because I love her, and I wanted her to know that. And this is getting in the way, and this is stopping me from doing that. And I need some supernatural grace. So get into the confessional. Realize the sinful nature of this. Get into the confessional. Anytime he fails and, gets out there on the internet, back into the confessional every time. Get back in a state of grace. Get the supernatural grace you need to overcome the temptation. And with you there saying, listen, I'd like to ask you to promise me that you're going to work hard to not hurt me in this way anymore. And I've got your back. I'm with you. I will walk this walk with you. And when you're feeling the temptations, come to me and let me talk to you, because you're a wonderful man and you've got wonderful, marvelous virtues. I don't want to see this one thing take you down and cause us trouble and cause you trouble too someday when you've got to explain yourself before our Lord. So,
1: love that.
0: Okay, thank you. Now, you probably won't remember everything I just said. So let me, since you're new to this radio station, if you go out to relevantradio.com, and there's buttons there with all the different radio shows. And about an hour after this show is over, click on the Marriage Unhindered button, and you'll get the podcast of this show. So you can go back and listen as many times as you need to, or even play it for him, too, if you want to. And then you can, we have a free app you can download on your phone, so you can tie into us anywhere you want to. So there you go.
1: All right. Thank you so much. I appreciate it.
0: Jennifer, I'm glad you discovered us. Welcome to the family, my friend. I hope you keep listening and keep praying for your husband and keep working on it. It'll come together for you. Trust in God.
1: Okay.
0: God bless.
1: All right, I will. Thank you so much.
0: You're welcome. Take care. Well, that's pretty cool. So that's another one of those great stories, Jim, huh? Somebody who just bounces into us, doesn't know we're there, and all of a sudden it's like, whoa, these guys can help. So there we go. All right, hey, you're listening to Marriage Unhindered. I'm your host, Doug Hindert. We're talking about suffering in marriage, and we've got the end of the call we'll get to after the break, and I've got some more content here I'll get to, and off we go. So if you got some suffering in your marriage, give me a call and see if we can figure out how to eliminate it or minimize it or sanctify it. We'll be back in a minute. Don't go away.
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10: Just the two of us, building castles in the sky. Just the two of us, you and I.
0: Well, I love the idea of the two of us building castles. I don't like the idea of building them in the sky. I want to get them down to earth. I want to get them practical. I want to get them, you know, nuts, bolts, 2x4s and nails. 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All marriages have suffering, every one of them. If not from, you know, your spouse, then from the outside. I mean, even our Blessed Mother and Joseph had a lot of suffering. I don't think they had much suffering from each other, but they certainly had a lot of suffering from the outside that hopefully pulled them closer together, right? So, but we're talking about suffering. Let's go up to Minnesota to Candy. Hi, Candy. Thanks for calling in.
11: Hi. Thank you for taking my call. I appreciate it.
0: My pleasure. What's going on?
11: Well, my husband and I will be married 40 years in October.
0: Nice.
11: And, yes, but I meant he's always had what we call funks he'll go into. And one second he'll be great, and the next second he'll be in his funk, and then he doesn't talk to me. I mean, maybe a yes or no if I ask him a question, but it's like I'm not even there. And it can last a day, or one time it lasted 3 months.
0: Oh, my goodness.
11: And, yeah. And so then I get just very frustrated.
0: Sure.
11: And then I get upset with him, which I don't want to do, but I don't know what to do.
0: Yeah. Oh, my goodness. Is there a pattern to when he drops into one of these funks?
11: No, none whatsoever. And I think that's what's so frustrating for me.
0: Wow. So, I will tell you, there's a pattern there somewhere. And it may not be visible.
11: Okay.
0: But there's a pattern. And it's probably a pattern inside his brain. Now, the first thing you'd want to look at is physically. How is he physically? Is he in good shape? Does he have a good diet? Does he smoke? Does he drink? I mean, how is he physiologically?
11: Well, he drinks, but not excessive anymore. He used to, but he has like a mixed drink or so every night and probably a glass of wine.
0: Okay.
11: Right. And he is, health-wise, he's, right now, he's not in the best health.
0: Okay.
11: He has a hard time walking. He's got heart problems.
0: Yeah. So a lot of times, you know, you get these little what we call a depressive episode. Maybe it lasts a couple hours, maybe, you know, days or weeks, months in this case. A lot of times you can have a physical thing going on. You know, you can get a hormonal imbalance. You can get different things going on, et cetera. So generally the first course of action is to get a good physical. Make sure, you know, find out what's going on physically. Find out what the doctor recommends you do to get your health. You know, get some exercise, start walking, start doing whatever it is you got to do, et cetera. And a lot of times if you get into better shape, then you get in a better attitude as well, because we're all kind of connected. All right. So that's the first thing. Second thing, what was his childhood like? Did he have a happy childhood, or was it kind of a tough childhood?
11: No, it sounds like he had a happy childhood. He's an only child.
0: Okay.
11: And which I think is part of the problem, because I come from a family of 8 kids. And his parents, I think this is more of the problem. His parents owned a bar room.
0: Okay.
11: And their apartment was upstairs. So he spent all of his time in the bar.
0: Yeah, sure.
11: You know, except in the summer. And then he was outside playing. But otherwise, he was always in the bar. That's where he did his homework and everything.
0: Right. Wow, that's interesting. That's very interesting. Well, I think, you know, Candy, I think, how often does he drop into these funks? Is there any predictability to it?
11: No, you know, in fact, it has been like, say, maybe two two or three years since he's been in one of these for more than, say, a day.
0: Okay.
11: Like the one he's in one right now, and it's been almost 4 weeks now.
0: Oh, my goodness. Okay.
11: And, yeah.
0: And can you talk to him and can you ask him, hey, what's going on? What's wrong? Why are you feeling so down? And do that?
11: I do all the time, and he says, I don't know, or else it's like, you won't understand, and it's just, or if you don't know, that's not my problem.
0: Oh, my goodness, yeah, okay. Well.
11: Yeah, he won't even talk about it.
0: Yeah, which is, you know what, not unusual. It's one of what John Gottman calls the four horsemen, which is stonewalling or just withdrawal, kind of closing, going into my own world, keeping you at arm's length. I'm not letting you in. Generally, that's a protective measure. You know, like I'm afraid if I let you in too close, you're going to hurt me. Right. So a lot of times that comes from childhood. I couldn't get too close to my mom or dad or whatever. And so you got those ones. So I guess my advice would be when he's in the funk, you say, hey, what's going on? What can I do to help you? Right. So listen, I'm here. Whatever it is you need, I'm here to help you to get out of this. And you want to go out to dinner? You want to go bowling? You like to get out of the house? What do you want to do? You know, and help him. Just so he knows that you still love him, even though he's in kind of this depressed state. And then afterward, when he comes out of it, I think then you have a nice conversation with him, gentle, of course, where you say, hey, listen, when you drop into one of these, you know, kind of funks, it leaves me feeling very alone and unloved. And I know that's not what you're trying to do. I know you love me and you don't want to leave me alone, but I get very, very lonely when you're in those states. What can we do to decrease the amount of time or the frequency which you drop into these states? What can I do to help you? Now, he's probably going to say nothing. I don't know nothing. But you might want to recommend, listen, it might not be a bad idea to see a counselor or something because this is, you know, this is kind of a depression. And maybe see a doctor, maybe see a therapist that can help you. Maybe a little medication could help kind of smooth this stuff out because I know that you're not happy when you get into these funks because that's a terrible place to be. Well, why don't you and I see if we can't figure out what's going on so that you get to a good place all the time? So that way he knows you're his partner and on his team. But he also understands that when he's in a place like that, he really hurts you. And he's not doing it intentionally, but you've got a lot of pain attached to that. And so I would explain that to him like that. Does that make sense?
11: Yes, it does.
0: Okay, good. Good. Yeah, good luck. Just hang in there with him. But it's...
11: Thank you.
0: Yeah, yesterday's show, the second half of it, I talked about saints who dealt with mental illness, and some of which dealt with depression, and still went on to become saints. So, you know, this guy could still go on to become a saint, and the more...
11: Easily.
0: Yeah, and the more support and encouragement he gets from you, the easier it'll be. He may never be able to overcome this thing, but with you by his side, he can still live a good life. And with your sacrificial suffering, you know, you both could become saints. And that's the bottom line anyway. So.
11: Yes.
0: There you go.
11: Oh, thank you so much. I sincerely appreciate it.
0: You're welcome, Kenny. Thanks for calling in. God bless. All right, so where should we go? Let's go to Madison, Wisconsin, to Elaine. Hello, Elaine.
12: Hello.
0: Hello, what can I do for you?
12: Well, I just wanted to comment on the last gal who was struggling with her husband. I told a fellow many, many moons ago, 1989, my husband was having an affair with his secretary.
0: Yeah.
12: And I tried. I didn't want a divorce, but it was just too impossible for me.
0: Mm-hmm.
12: The anxiety was just unbelievable in the crazy brain. I call it the monkey chatter that never stops, you know.
0: Yeah, right.
12: And I just couldn't do it. And I ended up going to a Capuchin priest, and he told me at the time, you know, only one of you made the marriage covenant. he never did.
0: Mm.
12: And mm-hmm. I did end up filing for divorce, and so we've hence been divorced for 35 years, but it did affect my children, and it continues to this day to affect my children.
0: Yes, yeah.
12: And so I commend her for trying to stick it out, and I just wanted to comment and say, I wish there had been a Relevant Radio for me to call and talk it through at that time. Yeah. I wonder, I've often wondered, how would my life be if I had been able to stick it through, if I had been able to just bear with that suffering.
0: Yeah, God bless you. And I think, if Relevant Radio had been around, perhaps that might have been the support that you needed. And the suffering, I mean, how much can you take? Hard to know. But the other way I look at it is, well, can you suffer one more day? Now, you know, it's kind of the Alcoholic Anonymous thing, right? You don't have to quit drinking for the rest of your life. You just got to get through today. And, you know, and that attitude can kind of help one day at a time. And the research shows that if you hang in there, like within 5 years, things generally get a little bit better. So how many children did you have, Elaine?
12: The oldest was 16, and the youngest was 12.
0: Okay, yeah.
12: So just two.
0: Tough age. Yeah, right. And so
12: it was horrible, and affected them for the rest of their life. Yeah. I mean, they made decisions in their, teenage, college, flunked out of college,
0: It's a tough thing. Well, listen, Elaine, I would not beat yourself up. I think, you made the best decision you could with the information you had at the time. You did what you thought was right, and that's that. And, your children are now adults, and, they can plot their own course and make their own choices as well. So I wouldn't beat yourself up over that, and I wouldn't go through the what-if game too much, because nothing really much can be gained from that, of course. Live your faith. Pray for your ex-husband, because you still, need to get him into heaven if you can, and you do that through your prayers, and stay close to your kids as well. So, but I thank you for calling in with your story. It's a difficult story to tell, but I think your story could be very beneficial to an awful lot of people who are out there in a similar situation. So God bless you for that.
12: Okay. Right. Thank you very much.
0: You're welcome. Thank you for calling in. So, I think one of the hardest things there is in marriage to forgive is the affair, because there's a sacredness in the marital act. There's a unitive component to the marital act, and there's this exclusivity, right? There are, we talk about four different kinds of love: love of friendship, love of kindness, sacrificial love, and then eros, or the romantic love. And the eros love is the only love that you share with your spouse. The gift of yourself physically is a gift you give to just one person. And it's a gift that requires trust and total vulnerability. And then when that gift is violated, or when your spouse decides to actually give that gift of physical intimacy to another person, it's one of the most traumatic things a person can go through. And it's one of those things from which the majority of marriages don't recover from. Some do. I've worked with some that have and have gone on to do really, really well. But it's a bridge that catches fire after you walk over it. And if you're going to save the marriage, you need to build a new bridge and build a whole new life. And so it's possible, but it's so very painful when you're betrayed like that. So listen, you're married. You're listening to Marriage Unhindered. I'm your host, Doug Hinder. And take your calls. Talk about suffering in marriage. And we've got more to cover, so don't go away. We'll take a quick break. We'll be right back.
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0: 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All right. Talking about suffering in marriage, 888-914-9149. Let's go out to New York to the Bronx, to Rocco. Hello, Rocco.
21: How are you, Doug?
0: I'm wonderful, my friend. Thank you for calling in. What's going on?
21: Yes. And thank you for this beautiful program that you I listen to you quite often.
0: Never spoke
21: to you. This is the first time that I call in, but I've called in many times anyway.
0: Good.
21: So I just was thinking about the wedding at Cana and our blessed mother, how she, knowing about marriage and what it entails and whatnot, maybe perhaps she's even heard, other couples in her surroundings.
0: Sure.
21: And what they go through and what they don't go through and whatnot. Just had an enlightening moment, if you will, of thinking that she perhaps, told her son, hey, you know, do what you got to do here because, you know, you're not married. I am.
0: Yeah,
21: know?
0: Right.
21: I have a family and I know what it means to be, in a sense, ridiculed or put on the spot later on by everyone. And therefore, to avoid perhaps even a marital quarrel, if you will.
0: Yeah.
21: Down the road with this new couple getting married, starting on the wrong foot, if you will.
0: Yeah.
21: You know, you could see this being spoken about for years. Well, you forgot the good wine, by the way. I mean, the wine business.
0: Yeah, right.
21: And that's why I can relate to this.
0: Yeah.
21: I can definitely relate to having good wine and bad wine.
0: Yeah.
21: That's what I do. I mean, so just was, you know, saying again, our blessed mom definitely, I think, foresaw something besides every theological explanation, of course, of the gospel reading itself. But I just had this little enlightenment.
0: That's great.
21: And I just also want to say I'm sorry, Doug, to just keep on going. Ladies that have been talking that I've heard, just keep on praying to St. Monica.
0: Yeah. Yes,
21: keep
0: for
21: on
0: sure.
21: praying to St. Yeah. Monica because, you know, her husband wasn't the best guy around at all.
0: No.
21: And he turned around. He turned around, in, you know.
0: Same with St. Rita. St. Rita is one of the patrons of our show here, and her husband was great guy either. So there you go. So, Rocco, thanks for calling in. I agree 100%. Our Blessed Mother, I mean, she's always looking out after us. She knows what we need before we do. You know, there was no record that the couple knew they were running out of wine. That they didn't know. Probably they were oblivious, but our Blessed Mother's like, oh, man, these guys need help. I'm gonna get some help going here with my son. So, keep praying to her, of course, especially under the title and doer of knots. She'll take good care of us. So, Rocco, God bless. Thanks for calling in, my friend. Have a great night. Let's go out to California to Mike. Hi, Mike.
1: Hello. I was moved by the lady that called in, whose husband suffers from depression.
0: Yes.
1: And I used to suffer quite badly from depression.
0: Okay.
1: And one thing that helped me is antidepressant medication.
0: Okay.
1: I don't know if he's taking any medication for his depression, but I'm taking Paxil antidepressant medication.
0: Okay.
1: And when I'm in a period of depression, I sometimes take Xanax, which is a anti-anxiety medication that takes the edge off my depression.
0: Yeah.
1: And I suspect that a prayer life will help also. So that the prayer, the main thing that I suffer from depression is a sense of hopelessness and I just want to withdraw from everything.
0: Yes.
1: And the last thing that that I want to endure is somebody asking me what can make you feel better when I'm in depression.
0: Okay, so that's not helpful. That was not helpful for you.
1: Yeah.
0: Okay.
1: Yeah.
0: All right.
1: So now, those are my comments.
0: I love that. Let me ask you if you got another minute to hang in here with me. When you would come out of the depression, when you'd be back in a better place, if someone were to ask you, how could we help you when the depression sets in, would that have been a helpful conversation to have?
1: Yeah.
0: Okay.
1: That's a much better time to address that.
0: Okay. All right. Good. So that's good to know. Yeah. So like when you're down, you know, when this depression, it's kind of like walking around with a lead blanket, right? It's just kind of this depression is just weighing you down.
1: Yeah.
0: That's not the right time to have a conversation about how to get out of it. But once you come to a better place, then we can talk about what we can do better.
1: Yeah.
0: And you know what? And thanks so much, Mike, too, for talking about getting the help you need and getting the right meds. And meds can be very, very helpful. They don't fix every problem. They don't necessarily fix it, but they can get you to a much better place so that you can get back to normal life functioning. You can continue to operate. God bless you. Did you happen to listen to yesterday's show?
1: No, I didn't.
0: You may want to go back and grab the podcast. The end of the last half of it. I talked about saints who suffered from mental illness. but went on to become saints. And some of the saints suffered from depression. So even if you're struggling with things like depression, anxiety, OCD, whatever, you can still become a saint. And to your point, they all practiced, of course, a solid prayer life, and they were able to become saints even though they were struggling with depression. So there you go. Mike, I appreciate you calling in. I appreciate your testimony. I think what you had to say will be a big support for a lot of folks out there who are struggling with depression.
2: Welcome.
0: God bless you. All right. So that's a tough situation, but you got to keep your eye on the goal line, and the goal line is heaven. Keep your eye on the goal lines, and you can even overcome things such as depression. So there we go. So let's go out to Dee Dee in Phoenix here real quick. Hello, Dee Dee.
5: Hi, Doug. I'm a little confused about two commandments.
0: Okay.
5: The sixth, number six, and the ninth.
0: Okay.
5: My understanding, theological understanding, the sixth has to do with infidelity, the ninth with adultery. What's the difference? And especially in terms for, let's say, a married couple, the wife or the husband who's breaking them. That's my question.
0: Yeah. Okay, good. Thank you. Yeah. So the sixth commandment deals with adultery, right? You may not have relations with someone with whom you're not married. The ninth deals with coveting your neighbor's wife. All right. And our Lord was pretty clear. He said, listen, if you look with lust at another woman, you've already committed adultery with her in your heart. So six is more about the actual physical act. Nine is more about the mental act, the thinking about it, the eyes, the pornography is a violation of the ninth commandment, okay? Engaging in inappropriate friendships and relationships with members of the opposite sex generally are violations of the ninth, which can lead to violations of the sixth commandment. Does that make sense?
5: Well, so if either party, the wife or the husband...
0: Oh, yeah.
5: ...crosses the line... So what are the severities or what are the consequences in the eyes of God for either one of them?
0: Hell.
5: Oh, yeah. Really?
0: Well, yeah, I mean, you know, you violate those commandments in a serious way and you know it's wrong. That's a mortal sin. Mortal sin will send you to hell. So, again, it's like anything else. It could be a mortal sin, a venial sin, depending on, you know, the circumstances and the intent and the magnitude of the violation. You can certainly commit a mortal sin by violating the ninth commandment, just as well as you can with the sixth. So.
5: Thank you. Okay.
0: All right, Dee Dee. All right. Good to talk to you. Thank you for calling in. All right. Let's stay right here in Chicago and go to Anthony. Hello, Anthony. Thanks for calling into the show.
22: How are you? I love your show.
0: Oh, God bless you. Thank you. Thank you.
22: I love Relevant Radio, period. I just did the walk, 22-mile walk.
0: Hey, I was there, too. Yeah, I was there with you.
22: Oh, my God. I was probably behind you guys.
0: I was at the back of the pack. I wanted to be at the front of the line, and I ended up being at the back of the line. Yeah, I was totally backwards on that deal.
22: It took me 10 hours, but I did it.
0: Oh, God bless you. God bless you. God bless you. Yeah, it's great. It's a great thing.
22: I just want to mention a little something.
0: Yeah.
22: I was driving. I just got back, and I was turning you on. I was listening. I go, oh, my goodness, suffering in marriage.
0: Yeah.
22: How about this one? My beautiful wife that I loved and adored since high school, we got married, dated for 10 years on and off, 1977, 87. 87, we got married. Mm-hmm. And then... in 1996, she decides to tell me. She started crying one night. I go, what are you crying about? Mm. She goes, I haven't been honest with you. I says, what, are you cheating on me? She goes, no. But there's a few things you need to know that I haven't told you. My father raped me.
0: Oh, my.
22: Her father raped her. Her mother forced her to have sex with her mentally ill uncle, and there was incest in her family.
0: Oh.
22: And I go, oh, my goodness. So I started getting dressed, and she's like, where are you going? I said, I'm going to talk to your parents. Oh, no, you can't. She was holding me back, and, you know, she threw her body on by the door, and I wasn't about to hurt her. I was going through a window. She's pull me down. But anyways, the thing that I don't understand is how can she go in front of the Catholic? Now we're divorced. She, you know, she finally wanted out, and I wanted out, honestly, even though I didn't want out because I still love her. But how can you not tell me before we get married and tell the priest what happened to you? She went in front of the Catholic Church and lied.
0: Well, so that's an interesting question, and I don't know if we have enough time, Anthony, to pull this one apart. But being raped is not a sin, right? So she's not guilty of any sin, it wouldn't appear. And she may well have talked about it in the confessional before she got married. So I don't know if, you know, a lot of people who suffer sexual trauma as children, I mean, they carry that secret to their grave, you know? So I don't know that I would, I don't know all the details, and but I don't know that I would say she lied. I mean, these are things that are almost impossible to talk about, and they leave such deep scars that it will mess up your adulthood, man. It will really, it'll rearrange your DNA, to be sure. What a shame.
22: She lied to her husband, right?
0: Well, so that's an interesting question, right? She didn't tell you something that happened to her, but is that a lie? Is that a withholding information? Will you hold information? Is that a lie? I mean, I don't know. I mean, because especially something like this, and it's so traumatic, it's really hard for people to talk about it. She came clean to you, but it was, 9 years after you were married. But she did that. She must have felt safe enough to talk to you about that at that point, that you were safe for her. Because, you know, if you end up having sexual trauma as a child, you don't think any man is safe. And even the guy you marry, you're not sure that he's safe because you don't know. I mean, your father? I mean, if your father isn't safe, oh, man. How can your husband be safe? So her trauma was serious, and I wouldn't hold it against her that she withheld that information. That is a really hard thing to reveal and talk to people about. So,
22: yeah, it was just. But I had the thing that I couldn't. Well, I lived with it from 1996 to 2013 when she filed for divorce.
0: Yeah.
22: I hid her secret because she wanted me to hide her secret.
0: Yeah, good. Good for you. Good for you. I mean, that's, you honored her with that. You honored her with that. And to a degree, it's a compliment that she would, you know, decide to come clean and tell you about that. So, Anthony, I got to take off, my friend. I'm sorry about your story. Thank you for sharing it. Man, sexual trauma for women is just so devastating. And, so God bless you for hanging in there with her, though, even after the story, and for wanting to protect her and defend her. So you're a good man, my friend. Thank you for calling in. All right. So, the hour went by so fast. So, Jim, what's going on Sunday?
2: Mother's Day.
0: Mother's Day. You got it. You got it. Right. And you and I will. Oh, I shouldn't say this because my wife's listening. But we'll buy gifts for our wives. Okay.
2: That's the plan.
0: And we'll make sure our kids do the same. That's the better play right there. All right. So listen, I want to end with our new poem. We're working on a poem, a jingle for the show. And here it is. Want to be married for life? Want to cut down on the strife? Let Marriage Unhindered help. Want to end each night with a kiss? Are you looking for marital bliss? Marriage Unhindered can help. There you go. If you 1 minute. Thanks, Jim. If you like the show, spread the word. We're trying to help save marriages, strengthen marriages, improve marriages, and all around have a positive impact. Just about everybody's marriage could use a little bit of help, and word of mouth is the best way to do that. Well, I said with a memorare for that couple that's going to need a lot of extra help tonight. Some big problems going to hit the fan. Please join me. Remember, O most gracious Virgin Mary, that never was it known that anyone who fled to thy protection, implored thy help, or sought thy intercession was left unaided. Inspired with this confidence, we fly to thee, O Virgin, of virgins our mother. To thee do we come, before thee we stand, sinful and sorrowful. O Mother of the Word Incarnate, despise not our petitions, but in thy mercy hear and answer us. Amen. A little teaser for tomorrow. I've got a fascinating guest coming on tomorrow, a remarkable guy, and I think you'll enjoy tomorrow's show. I hope you tune in.

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1: 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I'm Veronica Dudo with an EWTN News link. U.S. Central Command says that Iran violated the ceasefire after targeting Kuwait, which intercepted the missiles late Wednesday. Meanwhile, the U.S. struck a military site in southern Iran, with President Donald Trump warning allies not to side with Iran. In the eastern Pacific, the U.S. military strikes another alleged drug boat, killing two on board. U.S. Southern Command says the boat was traveling along.

0: Welcome back to Catholic Answers Live. Tim, look at that. All the lines are full. Should we take those calls that are there? I mean, I guess we will. We'll get to those calls because I'm supposed to change the topic for this hour, but I'm not going to because there's I don't want to hang up on all these people.
1: Let's do it. Yeah.
0: We'll get to all of them. I got a question for you, though.
1: Yes.
0: Because you and I are approaching our birthdays coming up. I know you're just a young whippersnapper compared to me because I was already 2 weeks old when you were born. I was already baptized
1: That's
0: by
1: right,
0: the time
1: man.
0: You were born.
1: Gosh, so. I can't imagine being your age. I really can't.
0: I know. It's not easy to be as old as I am. But someday you'll get here, Tim.
1: God willing.
0: But you've been an apologist. You've been a Catholic apologist for what, like half of that?
1: Yeah. Isn't that crazy? I have been for 32 years. So,
0: holy smokes, more than half of your life on this earth.
1: I have been a professional apologist because I was, even back 8 years before that, I was certainly an apologist of sorts, you know, being in formation for the priesthood for 6 years coming into the church there from 86 to 88. My whole life was Catholic apologetics starting in 1986.
0: That's what I wanted to ask you about. If you give me some lessons, because what are the big lessons, especially because I do feel like your generation of apologists, you guys kind of invented this media apologetics thing. And now everybody's trying it.
1: Yeah.
0: and some are doing fantastic.
1: Yes.
0: Lee.
1: Yes.
0: And some are, they could use some lessons. Mm-hmm. So what are the main takeaways, the main things where you're like, after all these years, I've learned to either stop doing this or make sure that I do this.
1: Yeah. Yeah. Well, one thing, Carl said to me and Carl and Jimmy, you know, when I first came here to Catholic Answers 21 years ago, I was already an established apologist and had been in apostolic work for quite a while. But boy, did I learn from day one here with Carl and Jimmy. I mean, those guys are just fantastic. But a couple of things, you know, Carl, when he laid out the sort of the rules for me when I came here, among the many things that he said, there were a couple of things that really, really stick out. And number one is that if you allow yourself to get angry, right? If you're on Catholic Answers Live and you allow yourself to get angry and you start down that path, you won't be on Catholic Answers Live.
0: So this was a threat more than anything.
1: That's right.
0: I didn't know where that. Yeah, but that's helpful, isn't it?
1: It is helpful.
0: Focuses the mind a bit.
1: Well, but then, you know, we had a chat about it, and of course that's so. The anger of man does not work the righteousness of God. And if you're angry, now there's a difference between true righteous indignation, as our blessed Lord in John 2, when he makes the whip out of cords and clears the temple. That is anger that is ordered by right reason, and there is a place for that. But what we're talking about here is anger that is not ordered by right reason, and it often is a telltale sign of your own insecurity. You probably don't know the answer.
0: No.
1: And that's why you're getting yourself angry or frustrated, and that is unacceptable in Catholic apologetics, and it should be in our lives in general. But, you know, charity has to be, you know, if the charity of Christ is the first principle of merit in the life of a Christian to begin with, without charity, without some sense of charity in your soul, you know, you're not going to heaven, number one.
0: Right.
1: But number two, folks will hear it, and they will know it, and they will end up going the other way. And the folks that will follow you when you are led by anger are not the crowd you want to follow you. You can really, you know, we've had a sense of a few, you know, not to name names, but we've seen it over the years, Cy Kellett, you know, guys that are

0: known for their anger and sorts, and usually that's a sign that there's something out of order in their lives to start with. There's nothing good that comes from that. Charity, you have to love Jesus and you have to love your neighbor. You know, those are the two biggies, and of course that's true if you want to get to heaven, but it's also true if you want to succeed in the apostolic work. So there has to be that. There has to be a sense of spirituality. You have to love Jesus in your life. Are you praying? Are you spending time before the Blessed Sacrament? Are you receiving the sacraments regularly? Because if not, you know, it's time for you to step aside, perhaps, and go and get on your knees and get right with Jesus.
1: Exactly.
0: Right? So, I mean, that's got to be, number one. So I think that whole anger thing was really it was one of those things like, dang, man, yeah, you know, this is what's important. Now, number two, what Carl said to me was, Tim, you've heard me say this before, Cy Kellett. You've heard me say everything before, Cy Kellett, but we are Catholic Answers, right? And I love this name here, chosen by our founder, Carl Keating, right? Catholic Answers. We are not Tim Staples Answers or Cy Kellett's Answers.
1: Right.
0: That has to be, everybody should know, if you're in apostolic work, everybody should know, hey, that's the guy to go to if you want to hear what the church teaches.
1: Right.
0: They want Jesus. They don't want your opinion, Tim. And Carl also said that, look, it doesn't mean we can't give opinions. Yes, we can, but we have to say it. You have to say, you know what, this is my opinion. Oh, Lord, Cy Kellett, we need that.
1: Yeah.
0: Right. In apostolic work, this, you know, in my opinion, I could be wrong. Man, that helps a lot.
1: Right.
0: In my opinion, of course, I could be wrong versus, now this is what the church teaches, right? And then you can get, is it infallible or is it a teaching of the ordinary magisterium? That's good. Yeah, that's good. So really being clear, because, and again, we don't have enough of that. So, in that context, just those two things, you know, you can get a sense of St. John the Baptist, I must decrease, he must increase. You can't help but to decrease when you're putting mm-hmm. our Blessed Lord first and you're humbly presenting your opinions, and then you are decidedly presenting the teachings of Jesus Christ in and through his church. Man, you're going a long way towards success right there. And you know what, Cy? Those are the two biggies, I would say, are, guys, anybody who wants to get into this work, this has got to be front and center in your life. But you know what happens over time? Because I know 32 years ago, when I first started doing radio in 1994, I would lose my temper at times. You know, guys would call in and stump me, you know, and I didn't quite, you know, and I would. Then you look back and say, oh, God, what was I thinking? Listen to me. I hate listening to myself, you know, but over time, I think you grow, and then, you know, you can kind of relax. There's no, you don't have that tense, you know.
1: Yeah. Am I going to have the answer?
0: That's right. I've got to have the answer. No, I don't. You know, I'll toss out another thing that Carl used to say, and he said it many times. Sometimes the best three-word answer you can give as a Catholic apologist is, I don't know.
1: Yeah.
0: Right. To honestly say, you know, I don't know, but I will find out. I used to say that when I was director here, director of apologetics. I would repeat that to the apologists, that, look, I don't know. Powerful words, but then I would add, but I will find out and I will get you an answer. And that's what Catholic Answers is really all about. You know, if we don't have an answer,
1: right,
0: guess what? We're going to get one, and then it'll be on our website. And
1: right,
0: folks,
1: right,
0: folks who go to Catholic.com will say, man, there's incredible the amount of answers that we have here. And that's because we've done that since Carl started this thing, incorporated anyway, in 1982. He was here before that, like 79. Incorporated in 1982. That's what it's been about, from the tracks, right, to the website and books and every article we've ever written. It's about getting people Catholic answers. And so that's got to be the focus. It's Catholic answers, not your opinions. And then, you know, you can have fun with opinions at times, or if you have a teaching where there is no definitive teaching on it, you know, you can say, you know, this is the ordinary teaching. There's no infallible teaching on this. And, you know, there too, there's freedom. Yep. You know, the old axiom, you know, in when it comes to definitive teachings, there's no, you know, equivocation. This is it. But when there is, we have freedom. But whether we're talking about definitive teaching or areas where we're at liberty, all things have to be done in charity.
1: There you go. Tim Staples, thank you. You did learn something in these 32 years.
0: I tried.
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0: Tim Staples, our guest, has mellowed over the years. Would you say that?
1: I would definitely say that.
0: Yeah, yeah. And mellowing is good. Like I said, it's not a bad thing. But you were saying like you don't like to listen to the old recordings.
1: I really don't. I go back and see some of the mistakes I've made over the years, you know, and I've been corrected. But every once in a while, you know, an old article that I wrote, you know, 30 years ago or something will pop up on the internet. And I'm like, oh, man,
0: oh, that
1: I wish I wouldn't have said that. But I also wanted to, that quote there at the end, I was trying to remember in my head, you know, from St. Augustine that really sums up what I was talking about in that last little part, last little segment of answering the question there. In essentials, unity. In non-essentials, liberty. And in all things, charity.
0: Yeah.
1: Augustine. Yeah, he had a way of really putting it into a sentence, didn't he?
0: He sure did. And then he'd write another sentence and another sentence. And the next thing you know.
1: I was about to say, then he would write volumes on one question.
0: Yeah, right. All right, how about we go to the phones? Tim Staples, our guest. You're welcome to call. Lines are full at the moment, but they'll open up as we go. 888-318-7884 in Houston, Texas. Sarah, listening on the Guadalupe Radio Network. Glad to have you here, Sarah. Go ahead with your question.
2: Hi. So I was wondering if Catholics are still obliged to follow partial abstinence for Ember Days.
1: Oh, Ember Days. Well, no, actually, that's for those who don't know, Ember Days occur four times in a year on the Wednesday, Friday, and Saturday immediately following Lent in spring, Pentecost in the summer, what used to be called Michaelmas in autumn, and in winter, Advent. But it actually comes from the word which means in Latin four times or four seasons.
0: Oh.
1: Right. So it's an old traditional observance that's not binding any longer, but it's certainly meritorious. And I know some Catholics, traditional Catholics, who will continue to observe it. But no, it's not binding on Catholics any longer.
0: How'd you hear about Ember Days, Sarah?
2: I'm a traditional Catholic, and they have it in the calendar. I was also wondering, because
1: yes.
2: I also go to an ordinariate parish, and they also seem... And I was wondering if people, ordinariate Catholics, are still bound to the abstinent laws, but I would assume not, right?
1: Yeah, I don't believe so, no. But you'll probably find it there, the ordinariate Catholics that I know. In fact, our Carlo Broussard went to an ordinariate parish when he was here in Southern California.
0: Oh, yeah.
1: Anyway, and so, but yeah, I don't believe they're bound, but I don't know that liturgy as well as I know the ordinary liturgy. So, but I don't believe they're bound by Ember Days. But again, it's a wonderful thing to practice, and it is practiced in the modern church by more traditional Catholics. So while it's not strictly obligatory, I think it's a good thing you're seeing a resurgence of some of these traditional practices. You know, the way Holy Mother Church looks at things is, generally speaking, if it's a blessing to folks, you know, you're generally not going to have the church say, no, stop doing that. It's only when, and that's what I say to my traditional friends is look, practice these things, but don't start making them, you know,
0: obligatory
1: and start saying that, oh boy, you know, this is bad. We're not practicing Ember Days anymore. This is, man, we got to restore this or else the church is going to hell in a handbasket and that sort of thing. That's when you start getting yourself in trouble. But anyway, thanks so much for your call. God bless you.
2: Thank Thank you.
0: All right, Sarah. Let's come back here to San Diego. Edwin is here in San Diego watching on YouTube. Thank you for waiting, Edwin. Go ahead with your question for Tim.
3: Yeah, thanks, Mr. Kellett. Thank you, Mr. Staples.
1: Yes.
3: So I've been talking to a coworker, which I kind of confided one to a friend recently, and he was an atheist, but by the grace of God, he's found his way closer towards God. But he still has an issue with authority and, I guess, trusting the Catholic Church. So his question to me, and he was looking for me for answers, and I tried to help him the best I could, but his question is, why should we trust the Catholic Church and its authority?
1: Oh, yeah.
3: He feels like he will be deceived.
1: Right. Yeah, that's a really important question. And really, the reason why you can and should and must trust in the teachings of the Catholic Church is because you have to trust Jesus, right? And in order to trust Jesus, there's no such thing as, oh, I trust Jesus, but I don't trust Peter, right? Go back to the Old Testament, right? What would that be? Exodus chapter 14, you know, the famous line, it's chapter 14, I want to say verse 31 or right around there, where the scripture says, and they believed in the Lord and in Moses his servant. Right? See, there's, you know, it's just impossible to say, I believe God, but I don't believe Moses, right? I believe God, but I don't believe Peter. But who are these apostles?
0: Right.
1: And why is that? Because Jesus is the one who said it. If they hear you, Matthew chapter 10, verse 40, right? And Luke chapter 10, verse 16. If they hear you, they hear me. If they reject you, they reject me. Right, so the church, we have to understand, my friend, as a Catholic, is, oh boy, we've been talking a lot about this lately, Cy Kellett, on this broadcast, Ephesians chapter 1, verses 22 and 23, which says that the church is the body of Christ, the fullness of him who fills all in all, right? There's a wonderful section there in the Catechism, I want to say section 830, which talks about one of the four marks of the church, Catholicity. What does that mean, Catholic? A lot of folks get this wrong, Cy Kellett, and I'll say this as well to our guest here on the phone. People will often say, you know, well, a Catholic means universal. Well, and yes, in a secondary sense, the word Catholic does mean or have a connotation of universal, but the first meaning is the one everybody misses, Cy Kellett, right? The first meaning comes from, etymologically, from the two Greek words. Well, there's a preposition and a word there that constitute this word Catholic. It's kata holikos. Again, the Catechism, section 830, tells us that according to the whole. And so what Catholic means, when you talk about Catholic Church, is that which is according to the whole. And the Catechism there references Ephesians 1, 22, and 23 below in the footnotes that says that the Church is the body of Christ, the fullness of him who fills all and in all. So the Church is, by definition, the fullness of him. The Church is Jesus Christ extended into this world. And folks have to understand that. So you can't just reject the church and say, oh, but I love Jesus. No. Jesus will say on judgment day, if you knowingly reject the church that Jesus Christ established, you're not going to heaven. Right? And that means, as Lumen Gentium, section 14, the Dogmatic Constitution on the Church from Vatican Council II, that means accepting her whole, all of the means of salvation, the sacraments, her teachings, as well as her disciplines in accordance with the teaching authority that Jesus Christ gave to his church. So that's a really, really important point here. And remember that when, in fact, the church teaches something definitively, right? And that can be an infallible teaching, of course. Let's say the Assumption, when the church teaches, when the Pope, for example, in 1950 declared ex cathedra, right, that Mary was assumed body, her entire person into heaven, body, soul, and is now present in heaven, body and soul, and is glorified, has the beatific vision. If you or I reject that teaching, guess what? We can do it in the privacy of our home, never tell anybody. I'm not going to say anything, but man, I just don't buy that. Well, guess what? You're going to hell. You're not going to make it to heaven. If you knowingly reject that teaching, which is infallibly taught by the church, right? Now, of course, that's true when it comes to infallible teaching, but it's also true when it comes to her disciplinary judgments, when it comes to matters, for example, of divine law, right? If I say, you know what, we're not going to use bread and wine anymore at Mass, Cy Kellett, you know? Look, we're Germans. You know, wouldn't you say beer and pretzels would work better for our culture, yeah. Right? You know, that sort of thing. That is a matter of divine law. And if you knowingly break that law, guess what? That is grave matter. But then there's also those teaching the ordinary magisterium that have not been infallibly declared, but we are bound, because the church has taught it on the ordinary level, we are not free to go out and contradict it. Now, we can, in our private lives, say, you know what, I'm not buying this, right? You know, a classic example of this would be, did Mary die, right? Did she die, or was she taken up alive? St. Epiphanius believed Mary in the 4th century was taken up to heaven. He says, like Elijah in his great work.
4: That's the music.
1: Okay, that's the music. You know what? Can we just take a pause here? I want to come back and really put a bow on this for you, because I think this is a really important question.
4: Hang
1: can
4: on,
1: we
4: Ed,
1: do that,
4: yeah,
1: Si?
4: Of
1: All
4: course,
1: right, let's
4: sure,
1: do
4: hang
1: that.
4: Hang on, Ed. We'll be right back with more questions for Tim Staples on Catholic Answers Live.
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0: Welcome back. Catholic Answers Live. Tim Staples, our guest. Edwin on the line right here in San Diego. I've got a friend who's non-Catholic and is concerned, well, if he trusts the Catholic Church, he'll be deceived. Yes. So he's trying to trust the Catholic Church, but doesn't know how.
1: Yes.
0: Tim, you were in the midst of an answer.
2: Yes, and I'm sorry, Edwin, I'm going a bit long-winded, but your question is so important. Now, I was in the midst of explaining, you know, I'm using the example when it comes to non-infallible teachings. And I think this is where your friend's question really comes to the fore. Because most Catholics, I find, Cy, they're like, yeah, if it's infallibly taught, you know, I'll take that to the bank, right? But it becomes these non-infallible teachings. And that's where we really have problems nowadays in the church. And so I used the example, Edwin, of did Mary die? And the ordinary teaching of the church, for example, in what would that have been? Yeah, Munificentissimus Deus was the document, the apostolic constitution promulgated by Pope Pius XII that defined infallibly the Assumption of the Blessed Virgin Mary. And in that document, 8 times Pope Pius XII teaches that Mary died. And the tradition is, you know, I mentioned St. Epiphanius, Timothy of Jerusalem is another, both 4th century, who both taught that Mary was taken straight up to heaven and never died. And that is a tradition that perdured in the church alongside of the more, let's say, definitive tradition. St. Gregory of Tours, for example, St. John Damascene, 2 fathers of the church that taught it in a very strong way. And, you know, quote, an ancient tradition that goes all the way back to the apostles. Okay, but again, that was never defined infallibly. And in fact, when Pius XII defined the Assumption, he chose not to include in that definition whether Mary died. It just says when the end of her life came or at the end of her life. It never says she died or didn't. Okay, but the point is he did teach it 8 times, not in the context of the actual definition, but in the lead up to it. And so that's the ordinary teaching of the church. And we have, of course, among Eastern Catholics, liturgically speaking, the Feast of the Dormition, as it is called and had been called for many, many centuries in the Eastern Church. So that's the ordinary teaching. But you don't have to give divine and Catholic, what Vatican I defined as the assent of divine and Catholic faith to the teaching that says she died. It is the ordinary teaching of the church, and therefore we must give what's called religious assent of the will and intellect to that teaching. Now, what does that mean? Well, let's say I'm an Eastern, I can tell you this, when I was writing my book on the Blessed Mother, Behold Your Mother, man, there's a strong argument in the tradition. I mentioned Timothy of Jerusalem, 4th century, St. Epiphanius, 4th century, that taught the other. There's a good argument for it, but of course the church went in a different direction. And so we give assent of the intellect and will, and I believe Mary died. She laid in state, the apostles gathered, and so forth. As one tradition has it, all but Timothy. Once again, Timothy wasn't there, Cy, you know. Timothy gets picked on. Thomas, you know, doubting Thomas was not there. But at any rate, the point is, I don't have the authority to say that it's wrong. The church is wrong. Pius XII is wrong when he taught that Mary died. No, I would be sinning if I went into a classroom and taught Catholics, no, Pius XII is wrong. That's grave matter. I don't have the authority to reject, to dissent from the ordinary teaching authority of the church. And now, to really get at your friend's question, though, how can we trust, though, that the Catholic Church is right? It really gets back to Jesus Christ. Do you trust Jesus, because it's Jesus who gave the authority to the Catholic Church. That's why I can give the assent of divine and Catholic faith to infallible teachings, and that's why I can give religious assent to the non-infallible teachings of the Church. And I can know, my friends, that the Church is never going to lead me into sin, which gets to the final point I want to make to you, Edwin. And that is, you know, Lumen Gentium, section 39. Take notes, everybody listening. And I want you to look this up after this broadcast. Don't turn the broadcast off. Keep listening. But afterward, section 39 of Lumen Gentium says that the Church is indefectibly holy. Indefectibly, not defectively, indefectibly. It can't defect, okay? She is holy. This is, talk about not understood a lot in the Church. The Church can't err in certain matters, not only because of her gift of infallibility, but also because of her gift of being indefectibly holy. Now, what does that mean? It means that the Church can never, even in her ordinary teaching authority, lead the faithful into sin morally. In her universal legislation. Sai, this is huge. Okay, this is huge. You know, I use the example, you know, when people were having a tizzy fit over Pope Francis and claiming, you know, for example, he's teaching, as even one archbishop, I will not name his name, I actually know him, he's a good man, but he should not have said what he said, right? Said that Pope Francis, well, he's defending the Church on homosexual marriage being absolutely wrong, can never happen, but he appears to be teaching that homosexual acts can be morally okay. That is impossible, Sai. It is impossible for a pope to teach the universal Church that something that is already infallibly declared to be contrary to the moral law, such as homosexual act. And by the way, Pope Francis made it as clear as day so many times. Amoris Laetitia, section 80 through 82, folks, read it. You know, but and so many times he would say it very plainly that any sexual act outside of marriage is sin. He said it so many times. But my point is, Sai, if you understand Church teaching and you understand that Jesus is the Lord of the Church, it's metaphysically impossible for a pope to teach to the universal Church. Now, I know there are some who will argue, well, if he were to teach it to the universal Church, well, that would not be a teaching. Hogwash! No, you're not the one who tells the pope what he's teaching to the universal Church. He tells you what he's teaching to the universal Church. And the bottom line is, there's a lack of faith here, Cy Kellett. Mm-hmm. There's a lack of faith and understanding the fact that the Church is indefectibly holy. And this is something that goes all the way back, my friends, to the establishment of the Church by Jesus Christ. It goes back to St. Paul in Ephesians 5, 24 and 25, where Jesus, it says, has blessed his bride and has made her perfectly pure. Read that in Ephesians 5, 24 and 25. And so this is why, though, my friend Edwin, and you got to teach your friend why we can trust the Church when it comes to moral matters, for example, or the Church when she's teaching to the universal Church that they must believe this or they must obey this, right? You can know that what they teach, what the Pope teaches or what all the bishops in union with the Church teaches to the universal Church, cannot lead someone into sin. Because if that were the case, the Church would no longer be holy. Because see, if Cy Kellett leads somebody into sin, then that means Cy Kellett is not holy. If Tim Staples leads somebody into sin, he's not holy. He needs to go to confession. Well, guess what? The church never needs to go to confession.
0: There you go, Edwin.
2: Not when she is teaching the universal church, because she cannot sin in leading others into sin. But at any rate, Edwin, that's something to share with your friend, and it becomes a real source of consolation. And also, when you have people who ought to know better, who are Catholic and saying how evil the church is, and the church or the Pope has in an encyclical letter or whatever is leading people into all kinds of sin, you know right there that guy is wrong. And you know what? It's okay, Si. You know, people get mad when I say that, you know, this archbishop is wrong. Or they have no problem with saying the Pope is wrong. but by golly, if their favorite cardinal or their you know what? Any cardinal worth his salt, Thomas Aquinas would tell you, if I disagree with the vicar of Christ, go with the vicar of Christ.
1: Yeah, Jerome would certainly tell you that.
2: Amen. He sure did. All right. Anyway,
1: thanks, Edwin.
2: Sorry for going so long, but that was a really important question.
1: Got to take a quick break. Right back with more Ask Me Anything with Tim Staples on Catholic Answers Live.
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0: 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Tim Staples, our guest, and you can ask him anything. I'm going to go to Cindy in Zionsville, Indiana. Cindy, you have been so patient. Thank you for waiting. Go ahead with your question.
1: I have a son that is a non-practicing Catholic.
2: Yes.
1: And he is always trying to bait me with questions, stump me concerning my faith. And he asked me recently, if God created Adam and Eve, then how did other races come about?
2: Yes.
1: In regards to different genetics and such as blood types?
2: Yes.
1: And I didn't have an answer for him.
2: Sure. Well, I don't think that's a real difficult question to answer. Honestly, from a scientific perspective, I think what happens, and hopefully this will be helpful to you if you can share this with your son. I think what happens is you get a straw man argument from the scientific end, right, that says that those who believe that we have two original parents, which is the ordinary teaching of the Catholic Church, right? It's not, it's never been defined infallibly, but it is the ordinary teaching of the Catholic Church. Section 390 of the Catechism, for example, teaches it. You have, and it's been repeated over and over down through the centuries, and, you know, Pope St. Paul VI, Pope St. John Paul II, and so forth. But what happens is you got folks who think that that means we believe that the earth is 6,000 years old. And you will often find that in the scientific community, because especially those who happen to be atheistic or non-religious and whatnot, and they're scientists. So they're thinking that if you believe Adam and Eve, that means you believe there's a 6,000-year-old earth or maybe a 10,000-year earth, and that is simply not true. So the way that we can reconcile the fact that God created our two original parents, and whether they came from pre-existing organic matter, like we see in the second creation story, right, where God forms Adam out of the slime of the earth, whether he used the slime of the earth or whether he used a pre-existing, hominid, which you're free as a Catholic to believe. But it is, as Pope John Paul the Great says, and we see here in the Catechism, section 390, it's at the point where God breathed the soul into the body of Adam. That's the point at which he became a human person. And that's the point at which the body becomes a human body. Before that, it was not a human body. So, our original parent was not a monkey with a human soul in him. Okay, no, because there was a radical transformation, even if there, it was a hominid that God used. Whether he used the slime of the earth or whether he used a pre-existing hominid, it's at the point of the infusing of the soul. That's where we have a human person and the one who is the father of all of us. And Eve is the mother of all of us. But as far as time goes, we don't know. And science doesn't know when our first two original parents came into existence. There is a lot of disagreement among scientists as to the when and the how. There's a lot of disagreement there. But there is enough time. We know this because we're here, Cy Kellett. I'm looking at Cy Kellett. And
0: I'm genetically diverse.
2: Yes, he is. In fact, he's genetically confused
0: sometimes.
2: So the point is, there was obviously enough time for there to be differentiation, and we know this through the science of evolution, at least on a micro level, that species have the ability to adapt. So different skin colors, blood types, all those kinds of things can, in fact, that's not a question of science, and it's not a question in our faith as to whether, oh no, did we have enough time for all of these changes to take place? Well, the answer is yes, we did. You know why? Because Cy Kellett is sitting here. So that is a matter for scientists, for good Catholics to, you know, I encourage my kids, I encourage Catholics in general, get involved in the sciences, man. We should be, you know, in the middle of all of it and diving in and coming to discover how and how long it would have taken and just how, because there are a lot of questions as to how the blood types developed, how long it would have taken for there to be differentiation and so forth. These are questions of science. But when it comes to the faith, yes, we know, because the Catholic Church teaches on the ordinary level, we have two original parents, Adam and Eve. From there, you know, as Pope, in fact, if you read the Catechism, section 390, check out the footnotes as well, 264 and 265. If you go down to the footnotes, you have references from the Council of Trent, Pius XII, Paul VI as well, and a wonderful allocution that Paul VI gave to the Academy of the Sciences way back in 1966, where he talks about this very issue. And it's really a beautiful read. If you have the companion to the Catechism, and folks, if you don't have it, you should get it. The companion to the not the compendium. That's a different thing. The companion.
3: That was helpful to name them the companion and the compendium.
2: Well, the compendium is kind of a synopsis, right, and a wonderful aid in learning the Catechism. And some people get those confused, so that's why I mention it.
3: Yeah.
2: But the companion to the Catechism has most of the quote. When you see a footnote in the Catechism, if you go to the companion, most likely that quote is written out, like you'll have a section from Paul VI's declaration on this matter. So it's a really, really cool thing to have. But check it out there. So it's not a problem. And Catholics need to understand this. There's no contradiction between true science and the highest science, which is theology. All right?
3: Cindy, I am going to leave it there just because I would like to get more folks on. I hope that that was helpful. As more questions come up, you are certainly welcome to call again. And we will try not to have you wait so long next time. I do want to go to Des Moines, Iowa, where Nick has been waiting, listening on Iowa Catholic Radio. Nick, welcome. Go ahead with your question for Tim.
4: Howdy, fellas.
2: Yes.
4: My question is about invincible ignorance and paragraph 841 of the Catechism, where it talks about Muslims professing to worship the same God.
2: Yes.
4: So my question is specifically, do they?
2: Yes.
4: And because, like, from my understanding of Islam and their understanding of God, it is diametrically opposed in pretty much every possible way to the God of the Bible. So it doesn't make sense to me when they would say, we profess to worship the same God, because in practice, they don't. Like, if you just did a character study, two completely different entities.
2: Okay. Well, let me jump in there. Okay. Let me ask you, give me an example of something that would make the God of the Quran a different God necessarily from the God of the Bible?
4: Yeah, so a couple of examples would be the God of the Bible is omnipotent and all-powerful. The God of the Quran is not. It states that he can't have a son because he has no mate. So
2: okay, let me jump in there. That's a
4: power.
2: You know what? I really appreciate you calling here, because in fact, yes, Nostra Aetate, section 3, Lumen Gentium 16, as well as the Catechism 841. Yes, the Catholic Church teaches that Islam professes to believe in the same God we do. And this is one of the reasons, what the point you just brought up is one of the reasons why this is so. Because in as much as Islam does in fact teach that God is all-powerful, he is self-subsistent. In fact, Muslims are closer to us than some Protestants. You know, not to pick on William Lane Craig, but I'll pick on William Lane Craig when he denies the simplicity of God. And God bless him. You know, he's a Christian. But this is a dangerous, dangerous place to be when you deny the absolute simplicity of God. Because what are you saying? Now, of course, we know William Lane Craig doesn't understand what simplicity is. I get that. And, you know, I'm not here to judge William Lane Craig, right? That's God's business. But if God's not absolutely simple, well, that means he has parts. And one of the problems William Lane Craig has is he has a faulty understanding of the Trinity, because somehow he believes that absolute simplicity would deny the Trinity. But no, he's not understanding that three persons doesn't mean three parts. No, God is absolutely simple, absolutely one. And the distinction in persons is purely relational, not essential at all. But this gets to a very important point, though. Muslim scholars know William Lane Craig is wrong. Muslim scholars know that you cannot say God has parts, because they, especially among the Sunni, but you get it among Shia as well, understand God to be absolutely simple. In fact, the famous Averroes Avicenna in the 12th, 13th centuries taught this, and could, you know, this is something that Thomas Aquinas could agree with the Muslim scholars on, is God's absolute simplicity. So the point is that it's because Islam teaches, along with King David in the Old Testament, Hear, O Israel, well, this is Moses, Hear, O Israel, the Lord thy God is one. But King David also, of course, believed that God is absolutely one. There are no parts. He is self-subsistent. He is omniscient, omnipotent, omnipresent, and so forth. That is the God, the same God that we believe in. See, the key is to understand that, yes, Muslims get it wrong when it comes to the mystery of the Trinity. But my brother, that is a mystery. Our Jewish friends get it wrong. You know, the great Rabbi Jacob Neusner got it wrong in trying to comprehend the Trinity. Well, guess what? You're not going to be able to fully comprehend God as Father, Son, Holy Spirit a billion trillion years in heaven, right? Because it is a mystery that is beyond our comprehension. That is, we can never fully comprehend it. Now, we can comprehend the fact that there's nothing about it that's contrary to reason. That is true. And that's where the dialogue begins with our Muslim brothers and with others who have trouble with the Trinity, is in that area of reason. But because they reject the Trinity does not mean that they believe in a different God. It means that they don't know the revelation that God has made of himself that you know, transcends our rational abilities as Father, Son, and Holy Spirit. In fact, I wish we had more time, brother. Hopefully we can talk again sometime, and we can talk more about just why the church is right about Muslims.
5: Nick, thank you for the call. Thanks to everybody who called. Sorry to those we did not get to. Tim Staples, thank you.
2: 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God bless you.
5: You too. That'll do it for us. We'll see you next time, God willing, right here at Catholic Answers Live.
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18: Rico, the Acton Institute, shares his insights. And the U.S. takes down drones over the Strait of Hormuz while they hit military targets in Iran. Can a deal between the U.S. and Iran be reached? Dr. Waleed Fares is here with analysis. Another cache of documents regarding UFOs was quietly released by the Trump administration. What does the church say about the existence of extraterrestrial life? Dr. James Madden weighs in. The world over begins right now.